0: that is best left unaddressed if you want to stay on the popular good side of folks. But Jesus brings the subject up, and since we're studying Jesus' teachings and what he taught, we're going to have to talk about it. Now, it may come as some relief to you to know that hell is not going to be the main subject of what we talk about today, so you can breathe a sigh of relief. Today, we're going to be looking at a very unusual parable. It's unusual in a number of ways, but probably the most unusual aspect about this parable is the glimpse that it may be giving us of the spiritual realm on the other side of death. It gives some of the most detailed of any passage in the Bible of a description of what the spiritual realm may actually be like. But I want to emphasize what it may be like. See, this is a parable, which means it's not necessarily an accurate or definitive description of what the afterlife is like. Remember, parables are fictitious stories that Jesus told to help illustrate the truths that he was teaching. Jesus draws examples from the common understanding of the people to whom he was speaking. So in the case of this parable, it tells us really more about how the Jews of that time understood the afterlife and what it was like, rather than teaching us about what the afterlife might really be like, okay? And it's important for us to keep that in mind. The point of the parable, the big idea, and remember that's what we try to do with parables, find the big idea in that parable. The big idea of this parable is not to teach us about heaven and hell and what they're like. Rather, the big idea of this parable is to teach us about the importance of acting on the opportunities that we have in this life, because they will have consequences in eternity. That's the big idea. When we think about it, that truth really plays out in our lives here too. See, intentions are not the same as actions. An intention is an action that we plan to take, but we may never actually take it. We have a swimming pool in our backyard, and one of the required maintenance activities that I have to do during the summer months is to remember to add water to the pool every few days to make up for the lost water from evaporation. See, if you let the water level go below a certain level, well, then the skimmer mechanism doesn't work properly. Well, on our swimming pool, the makeup water is added by turning on a manual valve. It's not an automatic thing. It's a totally manual thing, which then lets water into the pool. Now, this is a really simple, easy thing to do, but the problem for me is remembering to turn the water off when the pool is filled back up to the right level. For some reason, I have the hardest time remembering to turn the water off. I set myself alarms to remind myself. I only do it when I'm in the backyard working so that it's right in front of me the whole time, and it's making this sound the whole time of water pouring into the pool. And I still forget it. See, you don't want the water level to get too high either, because if it gets too high, then the skim mechanism doesn't work right either. So there's this range that you want to keep the water level in so everything works right. Well, one time a couple of years ago, I turned the makeup water on the pool, and I got busy doing some other things and forgot about it. Then my family, we went out that evening. We were gone a few hours. We're driving back later that night, and as I turn the corner to go down the street that leads to our house, I notice that the gutter is full of water. I mean, it's just flowing, baby. I'm going, all right, one of the neighbors' sprinkler head must have popped off, and he's got a geyser coming up in the middle of his lawn. But then, as I started to head up our driveway, I noticed that the whole side of my house is flooded out. And then it dawned on me that I had forgotten to turn that water off. And this time, I hadn't forgotten it for several minutes. I'd forgotten it for several hours. The pool was full, all right. I got in the backyard, and it was overflowing in every direction, all over the backyard. And I had a lake back there. It took a couple of weeks for our backyard to dry out enough where you could actually walk out there because it was so muddy and soggy. It was a real mess. See, I had the best intentions that day, but I failed to act on that intention when I should have, and I paid the price. Stated another way, an intention is an opportunity that is never acted upon. Now, one of the characters in this parable that we're going to be looking at today intended to do the right thing many times. In fact, every day of his life, but he failed to ever put those intentions into action. And the opportunity for action presented itself again and again, but he failed to act. And then in the next life, he didn't have an opportunity anymore to act on it. Someone once said that the road to hell is paved with good intentions. And this parable illustrates this in a very literal way. So if you'll turn to Luke chapter 16, and beginning in verse 19, it says, "There was a rich man who was dressed in purple and fine linen and lived in luxury every day." We're introduced here to one of the main characters of the story, and this man is described as rich. He's dressed in purple and fine linen, which were the clothing of the very wealthy or royalty. See, this purple cloth that was made here was created from a very expensive dye, so expensive and rare, in fact, that the only people who could afford to wear these purple clothes were royalty or the very wealthy, and that's why purple became the color of royalty. It says he lived in luxury every day of his life. In other words, this man is very wealthy, living a life of ease and abundance in every way imaginable. Now, in verse 20, it says, "At his gate was laid a beggar named Lazarus, covered with sores and longing to eat what fell from the rich man's table. Even the dogs came and licked his sores." So, in stark contrast to the rich man, we're introduced to the second main character of this story, who's described as unimaginably poor. A beggar, it says. And this word translated beggar can also be translated as poor into English. It's the same Greek word. So some of your English translations might list him as a beggar, and others will say that he's poor. Same word. This man's name is Lazarus, which means God has helped. And the meaning of his name has a really strange irony associated with it, doesn't it? Because here he is, as poor can be in his earthly life, with a name that means God has helped. But we would be tempted to ask the question, in what way has God helped this man in this life? There's no evidence of it based on his economic position. But as we'll see in the story, as it unfolds, God has indeed helped Lazarus in his next life, in his eternal life. Well, what about us? And what does that say to us? I mean, how do we look for God's help in our life? Where do we look for his help in our life? Our earthly nature wants help and looks for help in an earthly way. We want to be comfortably wealthy in this life, perhaps, but the help that God is offering to give you and me has a larger, lasting value than simply comfort in this life. And this story will actually illustrate that. Now, Jews of that time looked at dogs in a very different way than we do in our day and in our culture. For us, dogs are man's best friend. I mean, there is not a better, more loyal, more loving pet than you can have than a dog. It's not like that in their culture. They saw dogs as impure, disgusting, dirty scavengers. So here in this story we have the kindest, most luxurious thing that took place in the life of Lazarus was to have these dirty, stinking, scavenger street dogs come and lick and clean his sores for him. This was the equivalent of a spa for Lazarus. Now, as a side note, I'll throw this out as a freebie for you because it's an important piece of information. I heard the results of a study that was done recently which demonstrated that it is not true that a dog's mouth is cleaner than a human's mouth. And we've all heard that a dog's mouth is cleaner than a human's mouth. But I always had my suspicions about that because dogs lick themselves in places that aren't very clean. And I'm glad to hear that that urban legend has been debunked. A dog's mouth is not cleaner than a human's mouth. Neither one of those mouths are all that clean. The bottom line is this. Lazarus is living at the lowest possible level of poverty. Now, I want us to notice where he is located, this poor man. He's located at the gate of the rich man. In other words, the opportunity for the rich man to do the right thing and care for this poor man was readily available to him all the time. In fact, every day. But that opportunity was never acted upon in this life. And when he gets to the next life, he discovers that it's too late then to do what he ought to have done. Intentions are not the same as actions. And can you imagine the continual tension in this man's life as he walked to and from his house and he passed this poor man at his gate every day? In verse 22, it continues, it says, "The time came when the beggar died and the angels carried him to Abraham's side. The rich man also died and was buried. In hell, where he was in torment, he looked up and saw Abraham far away with Lazarus by his side. So he called to him, 'Father Abraham, have pity on me and send Lazarus to dip the tip of his finger in water and cool my tongue, because I am in agony in this fire.' But Abraham replied, 'Son, remember that in your lifetime you received your good things, while Lazarus received bad things. But now he is comforted here, and you are in agony. And besides all this, between us and you, a great chasm has been fixed, so that those who want to go from here to you cannot, nor can anyone cross over from there to us.'" So at their deaths, these two men enter into the afterlife. The poor man Lazarus is taken by the angels to Abraham's side. And this is also translated Abraham's bosom in the older English versions of the Bible, and you may have actually heard that term before. By tradition, Abraham's bosom became synonymous with heaven. But that's not the way that it was originally stated by Jesus. That's purely church tradition. He was brought to Abraham's side, and it's not a special place called Abraham's bosom. Putting Lazarus at Abraham's side was putting him in a special place of comfort and honor. The rich man is put in hell where he is in torment, it says. And that word here is Hades, which was the place of the dead. It corresponds in the Old Testament to what is called Sheol. Same place, same thing. And the Jews, they believed at that time that the afterlife place of Hades was an intermediate state between death and the ultimate hell, Gehenna. Hades is where all the dead went and then awaited final judgment. The dead were separated into compartments, we'll call them. The righteous stayed in a compartment that was very pleasant. We see Abraham and Lazarus in this compartment. And the unrighteous stayed in other compartments where they experienced punishment in proportion with how they had lived their life. And this is where we see this rich man in torment. In hell, this rich man can see Abraham with Lazarus at his side across this chasm, and he calls out to Abraham and he asks him to send Lazarus over to put a drop of water on his tongue to relieve his agony a bit. Now, I think the presumption on the part of this rich man is really amazing. Even in hell, as he suffers for his sins, he seems to operate under the assumption that people like Lazarus are here to serve him and to do his bidding. Even now in hell, he says, "Send Lazarus over here and do this thing for me." Abraham explains to this rich man first that he received all the good things that he was going to get during his earthly life. Now, he would not receive even the goodness of a drop of water on his tongue. Second, Abraham explains to him that it is not possible for them to cross over into each other's realms or areas, even if they wanted to. Now, this parable is unique in that it is the only parable that Jesus ever tells where he gives a name to one of the characters in the story. And the character that he gives a name to is this poor man, not the rich man. Now, is this significant? Does it mean anything? I think so. It shows that in God's economy, this poor man is honored over the rich man. This honor is not given him because he's poor, but because of the way that he lived his life. See, it's important that we not make the mistake of turning this parable into a rich versus poor story. That's not the meaning of this parable. That completely misses the point of this parable. It is not better in God's eyes to be materially poor. It's not bad in God's eyes to be materially wealthy. That's not what this parable is teaching. By tradition, the rich man has also been given a name, the name of Dives. And maybe you've actually heard that before, but Dives is the Latin term that means rich man. But Jesus did not give this rich man a name. And I personally think it's a mistake to give the rich man a name in this parable. I think Jesus deliberately did not name the rich man, but did name the poor man to create as large of a gap between these two men as he possibly can in this story to make his point. In this life, Lazarus was seen as this nameless, poor piece of garbage. While the rich man most certainly did have a name that carried great honor and prestige in the eyes of people. And now in the next life, it is the rich man who is the nameless one. The positions of these two men could not be more opposite and different in this life versus the next life. And this is the point that Jesus wants us to capture in this part of the story. Now, in verse 27, it continues, and he says, "He answered, the rich man answered, speaking to Abraham, 'Then I beg you, Father, send Lazarus to my father's house, for I have five brothers. Let him warn them so that they will not also come to this place of torment.' And Abraham replied, 'They have Moses and the prophets. Let them listen to them.' 'No, Father Abraham,' he said, 'but if someone from the dead goes to them, they will repent.' He said to him, 'If they do not listen to Moses and the prophets, they will not be convinced, even if someone rises from the dead.' So this rich man asked Abraham to send Lazarus to warn his five brothers to not live their lives the way that he has lived his, so that they will not experience the same fate that he has. And Abraham tells him that the writings of the law and the prophets, the Old Testament Bible, in other words, are adequate warnings for everyone, including his five brothers. The rich man argues that if someone from the dead came to them, they would listen and then change the way they're living. But Abraham tells him that even if someone were to rise from the dead, they would remain unconvinced. Jesus, as the author of this story, considers the Bible to be an adequate warning for people to avoid the fate of this rich man in the story. Nothing more than the Bible is needed. Not more writings, not more miracles, not visitations from dead people. None of those things are needed. Everything that is needed is available in the Scripture itself, according to Jesus. If a person will not listen to the revealed Word of God recorded in the Bible, they will not listen to a miraculous sign either. Now, this doesn't mean that we're not to make every effort we can to communicate the truth of God to people through whatever means and forms of communication that are available to us. What it does mean is that a person who will not listen to and accept the Word of God will not be changed from that position by a miracle. For this kind of person, they will just explain the miracle away as something else or attribute it to some other person or force. In Jesus' day, remember, the Pharisees attributed his miracles to demons. So it's not the miracles that convince people. And we saw in Luke chapter 11 when we were there that miraculous signs do not produce faith. Miraculous signs do not produce faith. So the person who says, "If God would just do a miracle of some kind, I would believe," that person is just giving another excuse for not believing. And if you're here today, and this is one of the excuses that you have been using, you need to know that God doesn't buy it. He knows our heart. He knows what's really holding us back. And you need to come clean with God and be honest with Him and honest with yourself and stop making excuses that are not legitimate. Because it's really not about the lack of miracles, is it? The opportunity for believing in Jesus as the Christ, as the Messiah, is available to all of us. The opportunity to become a follower of Jesus Christ is available to all of us. The opportunity to follow the teachings of Jesus in our life are available to all of us. We have no acceptable excuse to give to God for not believing in Jesus, for not following Jesus, for not putting his teachings into practice. All that is needed for us to do this has been provided. God has provided the opportunities for us. There is only a lack of action on our part. And as we've already heard from Jesus in his teachings back in Luke 14, the opportunity is available now. If it's not acted upon in this life, it will be too late in the next. We see that in this parable too. Now, a very disturbing thought that comes out of this parable for the Jews that are listening to him at the time is the invalidation of the assumptions that they had always operated under about the rich and the poor. They believed that if a person was very rich, it was a sign of God's blessing on that person. And they also believed that if a person was very poor, it was a sign of God's displeasure toward that person. But we have a story here by Jesus that contradicts those assumptions in every way. In this parable, the poor man is the one upon whom God's blessing rests, and the rich man is the one who is suffering in hell. In our own time and culture, we don't hold these same assumptions about rich and poor in such a blatantly open way, but there still exists a measure of this same assumption in a subtle, unstated way. And it's important for you and I to recognize that that assumption is wrong. It's not true. A person's economic lot in this life has no direct relationship to their place before God. Being poor is not evidence of God's displeasure with a person, and being wealthy is not evidence of God's pleasure with a person. I want to repeat something I said a little bit earlier. This parable is not a story about rich versus poor. That's not the meaning of this parable. It's not better in God's eyes to be poor. It's not bad in God's eyes to be rich. That's not the tension here. That's not the problem. That's not what's being taught in this parable. It's not about being rich versus poor. Something that is true about wealth that comes out in this parable, and it's the same truth that we saw in the first half of Luke 16, are these four things that we learned a couple of weeks ago about our material wealth. One is God wants us to be wise managers of the wealth that he's entrusted to us. That God wants us to invest that wealth for the benefit of eternal things, people, and the spreading of the kingdom of God. God wants us to use wealth as a tool under his lordship rather than be a tool of wealth and serve it. And finally, that God wants us to value people the way that he does and to reject the dehumanizing of this world system. Now, in closing this morning, we need to act on the opportunities given to us. If we wait too long, if we do not act, if we have only intention but not action, we're going to have a real mess on our hands. Just like the rich man in this story. Now is the day of salvation. Now is the day to turn from our sins. Now is the day to follow Jesus Christ. Now is our opportunity to do the right thing with the opportunities that are sitting at our gate that we walk by every day of our life. Now is the day to act, not just have good intentions.
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2: 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These days, extreme views flank both sides of the political aisle. Conflict is rampant, compromise rare. When there's no middle ground, look for deeper ground. Discover teachers who apply the truth of God's word to polarizing issues. Hear from counselors who know how life works best on both sides of the aisle. Let

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12: 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My pastor did something like that this weekend that I thought was really cool. I never heard this perspective before. 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Because God's love for us is not contingent on what we do.
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14: Welcome to In the Word with Pastor Mike Warren of Gold Country Calvary Chapel in Grass Valley. Enjoy walking verse by verse through the book of Hebrews with its main theme of Jesus Christ being the absolute supremacy to angels and prophets, and Christ's sacrificial death on the cross is superior to temple sacrifices. The writer encourages the Jewish followers of Christ not to return to the practices, but to trust him, even through persecution. Now, here's Pastor Mike.
15: But now, he says in verse 6, hath he ordained a more excellent ministry, by how much also he is the mediator of a better covenant. You know, I've often said to people that want to go back to the law, we're going to see in a few moments, that God made another covenant with Israel. Now, the first part of the church coming in were Jews. Later, Paul is sent to the Gentiles. But we understand that this priesthood of Jesus, listen, he's broken down the middle wall. He made both Jew and Gentile one in Christ. But if, in the initiation of this, basically, we have a Jewish Messiah. We have Jewish apostles. The message was sent out to the Jews. When they rejected it, of course, God opened wide to whosoever would come, because he always planned to do that. And the church is made part of this. But I want you to see this morning. But there's a new covenant. Now, when we did the Seder meals here, and we've done those, and we may do it again this year. I think it's about time we do another Seder meal, because every one of those things they went through at the Last Supper, at Passover, had significance. And Jesus takes the third cup. There were four cups in that Seder meal that you drank. But he took the third cup, and the third cup was the cup of blessing. And he said to those apostles seated

0: around him, "This is a new covenant that I make with you." The old covenant, as we'll see in a few moments, is being done away with. What was the old covenant? Levitical priesthood, Aaron, law, works for salvation. What's the new covenant? My priesthood. Grace, mercy, my blood. This is a new covenant I make with you in my blood. And as often as you drink this cup and you eat this bread, remember my death, my sacrifice for you till I come. New covenant. New covenant. The old covenant is done away with. Why do people want to go back to that when we have a superior covenant in Christ Jesus? But he hath ordained a more excellent ministry, and by the much more, he is the mediator, not of the law, but of a new covenant of grace, a better covenant, which was established upon better promises. In the Old Testament, you know, do good and live. New Testament, even if you do bad, live. You see, listen, Jesus did not come to make bad people good or good people better. He came to make dead people live. You were dead in your trespasses and sins. And he came to give you life. He's a life-giving spirit. And he came to give you life apart from anything you could do. All you did is come by faith and say, I'm a sinner. I'm in need of a Savior. I am dead in my trespasses and sins. I can't do anything about it. I've tried. And you fall on your face like the man who came in the back and said, have mercy. And Jesus said he left more justified than a religious man in the front. Because that's all that is necessary for salvation, is to confess, to agree with God that you're messed up and you can do nothing about it. And he pours his grace out upon you. He regenerates you by the Holy Spirit. You become a new creature in Christ. And then as you begin to walk in this sanctification, he even gives you the strength to do that. He said, you know, it is God that desires that you walk in sanctification. And it is God that gave you the desire and the ability to do that. So listen to what he says here. He goes on to say in verse 7, for if the first covenant had been faultless, if the first covenant of the law could have removed sin, and that is what is necessary to stand before a holy God. You and I have to be sinless. Do you understand? You following me? You cannot stand before an all-consuming fire. You cannot stand before a God of holiness and perfection, because his very nature, as he told Moses, put a fence around the mountain. I love these people, but in their sinful condition, if they get too close, my holiness will break out from me and it will consume them. No man can stand before a holy God in his own efforts and in this flesh without being consumed. But God says, if I wash you in my blood of my son, I make you fireproof. You can come. Better promises. Because if the first covenant would have been without fault, then should no place be found or sought for another, for a second. But it didn't make us perfect. Religion doesn't make you perfect. Law doesn't make you perfect. Works don't make you perfect, because they only deal with the outside. And Jesus said, the problem with mankind is not the outside. It's your heart. Your heart is desperately wicked. And you can't even know how desperately wicked it is. Only my blood and the work of my spirit can fix it. For finding fault with them. He said, I'm still finding. Hey, they're coming and bringing their sacrifices. They're doing all the stuff. They're following Aaron and the Levitical priesthood. But he said, I still found fault in them. Because that priesthood only covered their sin and never removed it. For finding fault with them, he saith, behold, the days come. Listen carefully, the days come, saith the Lord, that I will. Watch the I wills here. Not you will, not even God, and I will. You know, I tell Kyle, I get so irritated sometimes when people say, you know, I'm out doing this and I'm out doing that and I'm doing the other thing. And I thank God that I'm doing this and I'm doing that. And I know that I need the Holy Spirit to help me do this ministry. I need the Holy Spirit to help me. This, you're a mud pot. You're a cracked mud pot. You're a filthy earthen vessel. What can you do? No, you have to be scrubbed. You have to be cleansed. You have to be washed. And then something from outside of you has to fill you up and run over the outside so nobody sees the cracks and the flaws. What could you do? What can we do? The answer is nothing. That's why Jesus said, You can do nothing without me. Amen. But we can do all things through him. Amen. Unless the Lord builds the house, you labor in vain. I don't want to labor in vain. I'm too old, too tired to labor in vain. Listen, behold, the days come when I will make a new covenant with the house of Israel and with the house of Judah. You can read it there in Jeremiah 31. He says, not according to the covenant I made with their fathers in the days I took them by the hand. And the idea is I had to drag them out of Egypt. They kept looking back. Oh, the leeks and onions on the Nile. We had a better life back in the world. Oh, you know, because again, their hearts weren't converted. They came out physically, but their hearts were still in Egypt. Listen, it's easy to get God's people out of Egypt. It's hard to get Egypt out of God's people. Only the Holy Spirit can do that. That's why Paul says, come out from the world and be separate. Touch not the unclean thing, and I'll be your God, and you'll be my sons and daughters. It's relational. You know, there's still a part of me that hears the siren call of the world, the lust of the flesh, the lust of the eye, and the pride of life. But I've tasted something so much better that, listen, those things don't have the appeal to me anymore because I'm born again. I'm regenerated by the Holy Spirit. I find that the things of God and in his presence is far more fulfilling than anything I ever did before I was saved. Can I get an amen? Amen. Listen, you know, I used to drink sewer water. No, seriously, I mean, think of it that way. I remember one time my son came to me and said, hey, he wanted to go to a movie with some of his friends. And he said, Dad, it's R-rated, but it only has a few things in it. And I remember saying to him and Cody, I said, listen, here's what I'll do. You can go to that movie if you'll eat some cookies that I'm going to bake. I remember saying this. And he goes, well, what is that? I said, well, I'm just going to go out there in the yard where the dog does his duty, and I'm just going to get a little bit of that stuff. And I'll just bake a little bit of it into the cookie. Not a lot. And then you eat it and you go. Well, I'm not doing that. Then why would you feed your soul and your spirit? I used to drink that stuff. But man, once you've tasted the crystal clear, refreshing water of the Lord, that stuff is not appealing. In fact, it grosses you out that you ever drink it. Amen? You know, I was grossed out this morning. I thought back over my life, all my failures. Lord, I am so grossed out over that I ever got caught up in that stuff. How many would say amen? Yeah, so here we go. Give me just a few more minutes. I got to get at least through chapter 8. Not according to the covenant I made with their fathers when I took them by the hand, drug them out of Egypt is the idea. But they continue not in my covenant. And I rejected them. That's I regarded them not, saith the Lord. For this is the covenant that I will make with the house of Israel after those days, saith the Lord. I will put my laws in their minds, and I will write them upon their hearts. And I will be to them a God, and they shall be to me my people. It's relational. It's not law. It's not works. It's something the Holy Spirit does in our heart. Pluck out your eyes. Cut off your hands. That's not the problem. Problem's your heart. And God said, I will reach into you with this new covenant, and I will snatch out that heart of stone, and I will put a heart of flesh in there, and I'll write my laws on your heart, and I'll put them in your mind, and you'll be my people. We'll have a relationship. And they shall teach every man his neighbor and every man his brother, saying, know the Lord. See, under the law, that's what you'd say. Do you know the Lord? What I meant is, do you understand all of his laws, all of his regulations, all of the commandments? Do you know the outside? But he said, there's a day coming when you're not going to ask a person, do you know the law? Because God is saying, I'm going to write it upon their hearts. And so he says, for all shall know me, from the least to the greatest. That's what Joel was saying in his prophecy. That's the prophecy that Peter referred back to on the day of Pentecost when the church was birthed. As they heard the sound of the rushing mighty wind, as they gathered to see what the ruckus was, and they saw these people speaking in their own language the wonderful works of God, speaking in tongues, and they saw the cloven tongues of fire dancing off their heads, they said, what is this? What meaneth this? And some said, well, these men are just drunk. Another said, well, no, listen, we hear them speaking in perfect dialect. These are Galileans. These are guys are from the South. That's what he's saying. These are hicks. These are rednecks. These are unlearned that garble up the vowels but they're speaking perfectly the wonderful works of God in our dialect, in our glossolalia, our language. And then Peter stands up and said, these men are not drunk as you suppose. It's only 9 o'clock in the morning. But this is that which is spoken of by the prophet Joel, that in the last days God would pour out his Spirit. You would be born again by the Spirit, regenerated by the Spirit. Then he'd yank your heart of stone out, put a heart of flesh in. He'd write his laws on your heart and in your mind. You would have a new birth. This is that which was spoken of by the prophet Joel. And from the least to the greatest. See, in the Old Testament, only kings and prophets got the baptism of the Holy Spirit. He said, I don't care. You can be a house cleaner. You can be a ditch digger. It doesn't matter. I will pour out my Spirit upon you. And you'll worship me in spirit and in truth. Aren't you glad for the baptism of the Holy Spirit? Oh, don't equate it with some of the foolish things we see on TV. Not the baptism of the Holy Spirit. That's just the flesh. The baptism of the Holy Spirit brings a reality, brings a power, brings an unction, brings an anointing, brings a boldness, brings a confidence, gives you gifts, gives you wisdom that you don't have. Listen, I'm going to tell you what, I wouldn't stand before you without the baptism of the Holy Spirit because I got nothing. I got nothing. I got nothing to say to you. But when I study God's Word and He writes it up on my heart and He baptizes me in the Holy Spirit, when I stand before you, I got something. In fact, I got too much because I want to go for like 2 hours. And God keeps saying, marathon, not a sprint. And some of you say the same thing. You try to, how can you tone it down? I'm like Jeremiah, the Word of God burns in me. I'm so excited to know this morning that I serve a perfect priest and a perfect priesthood that didn't cover my sins. He removed them. And He gave me a new heart, and one day I will stand before a holy God in perfection. Jesus did that for me. Watch this as we end our study this morning. For this is the covenant, this in its binding, that I will make with the house of Israel after those days, saith the Lord. I will put my laws into their mind. I will write them upon their hearts. I will be to them a God, and they shall be to me a people. And they shall not teach every man his neighbor and every man his brother, saying, do you know the Lord? For all shall know me from the least to the greatest. I will be merciful to their unrighteousness and their sins and their iniquities. I will remember no more. Now you tell me how you sent away your salvation if He doesn't remember it anymore. That's who you are in Christ. It's who you are in Christ. Not who you are in religion. Still on you. You're still trying to be good enough to please God. No, in Christ Jesus. All of these heavenly blessings come to us. Read Ephesians chapter 1, the first 14 verses. These are yours in Christ. And we received them by promise, not by works. All who come to me, I'll turn nobody away. I've had people come to me and say, Pastor, what you say offends me. Because you often have said, it doesn't matter where you slept or who you slept with. It doesn't matter what you guzzled down your throat, injected in your veins, inhaled into your lungs, or snorted up your nose. It doesn't matter what you did or who you did it to. That God's grace is sufficient. I think you're preaching cheap grace. Are you kidding me? Do you know what it costs for that grace to be given to us? It costs the Son of God to come from heaven and take on human form, to be beaten and rejected and crucified, spat upon and mocked. He faced down hell itself on the cross. It said those demon forces were gathered around Him. He sweat drops of blood in the garden because He knew what faced Him. It wasn't the beatings. It wasn't the crucifixion. But for 6 hours, He would hang on a cross and His Father would turn His back upon Him. And the sins of the world, yours, mine, ours, for every generation that's ever lived, would come upon Him. And He would bear it without admixture. He would take your sin, my sin, and nail it to His cross. He would take His righteousness and put it on us, and take your sin and put it on Him. Not cheap. Free to us. Not cheap. And we have such a high priest that's entered into the heavens and said to the Father, here's the sacrifice for their sins. And I didn't come to cover them. I came to take them away. So one day, they could stand again in our presence, be reunited again with us, and our holiness wouldn't break out from us and consume them, that they would be holy. Now, years ago, we had a gal that was going into the Coast Guard, and she worked at Safeway where my son worked, and he had been witnessing to her, and he had gone off to boot camp, and so she came over and said, "I don't have any place to live. I only need for a month to live before I have to report, and I'm homeless." And I said, "Well, you can live with us." And so every night, Colin and I would minister to her. And she simply said, "I don't get it. I don't get the whole thing. I don't get the religious thing. I don't get the Jesus, the cross. I don't get any of that. I don't understand it." And, you know, she said, I'm not an atheist. I'm probably an agnostic. She's very educated. I just don't understand. And I said, "Well, let me help you to understand. Very simple analogy. We have a holy God, and the Bible says that he's an all-consuming fire. Because he's so holy, nothing unholy can stand in his presence because he is an all-consuming fire and not be consumed. But this holy God has a problem because this holy God loves that which is unholy. He wants to embrace them. He wants to bring them back into fellowship with him. But he knows if he embraces them in their current condition, his holiness will consume them. And so he has a dilemma." She said, "I can see that. So the cure has to be that he has to make that which can be consumed unconsumable by his holiness. We're paper, he's fire." So what he did is that he made us fireproof by washing us in the blood of his own son, by imputing to us the righteousness of his own son, by sending his own son to remove our sin from us, put it on him, pay the price for it, and give to us his righteousness. If you can wrap your hands around it this morning, you are the righteousness of God in Christ Jesus. You have to be that one day to stand in his presence. He couldn't touch your face, as Revelation 21 says, and wipe every tear from your eyes. Because the moment he touched you, even before he touched you, you'd be smoke. You talk about burnt offerings, poof. You'd be gone. But in Christ Jesus, he's taking the vilest of sinners and perfected them. We're not there chapter 10 yet, but I'll remind you again. In chapter 10, verse 14, by one sacrifice, he hath perfected forever them that he made holy. Why is that important? Because only that which is holy can come into his presence. And then he tells us in verse 17, "Your sins and your iniquity I remember no more." We have such a high priest. This is Paul's point. Who's entered into the heavens, offered a perfect sacrifice before a perfect God, before a perfect temple that didn't cover sin. It removed it and made a way. It made a way for me, a sinner, to one day stand in the presence of a holy God and worship before his throne. That's why the veil was rent from the top to the bottom, 40 feet high, thick as a man's hand from the top to the bottom. And on that day, God gave us an invitation through a new and living way. You can come into my very presence, into the holy of holies, because I have made you a kingdom of priests. You are a royal nation. You are a treasured people in Christ Jesus. And by invitation, you now can come right into my throne room to receive help and mercy in a time of need. Not one man once a year. You, me, us. Because the veil has been removed. And we have access to the Father. Amen. Relationship. I pity the people that think it's about religion. I look at them and I just, you don't get it. That's why Jesus said to religious people, and you might be here this morning if religion or listening by live stream, let me say what Jesus said to you guys. We're not you guys. We're already camped out at the cross. In fact, we ain't leaving. We set up our homestead there, amen? But he says to those people that are struggling, trying to make themselves perfect, he said, "Come unto me, all you who labor and are heavy laden. I see your heart. I know you're trying to do what's right, but it doesn't take away your sin. Come to me, all you who labor and are heavy laden, and I will give you rest." You see, that's the whole thing Paul said. God had a rest for the people of God, and you can only enter that rest by faith. But you're trying to enter it by works, and it doesn't work. "Come to me, all you who labor and are heavy laden, and you will find rest. Take my yoke." Yoke up with me, not with religion. Don't be a Baptist. Don't be an Assemblies of God. Don't be a Methodist. Don't be a Calvary Chapel. Be the church of the living God. Be my sons and daughters. Yoke up with me. Because my yoke is easy. My burden is light because it's grace. And you will find what? Rest for your what? Souls. Are you resting in Christ? Is Christ and Christ alone enough? Is he your everything? Does he live in your heart? Does he control your mind? Did you feel his presence here this morning? That's what it's about, gang. Listen, guys and gals, not about religion. 48 years, I've had a relationship with the one who made me, and it has deepened, and it's become broader and wider, and it even deepened more in my times of failure than it did in my time of success, because I realized how much his grace was sufficient and how much his love was unconditional. Amen? Amen? Man, you just hang on to Christ. Let the others hang on to other things. But we believe that Christ and Christ alone saved us. And we believe what he did, he will finish. Amen. And one day he will present us faultless before the Father of glory with exceeding joy. Why? Because now unto him who's able to keep you and me from falling. Amen. Who's able? You? Me? Not me. I'm like Paul. I'm the chief of sinners. But him. Because one day we're going to sing a song in heaven. To God be the glory. Great things. And I'll tell you, it's a great thing to have gotten a sinner like me into heaven. That's a great thing. Amen? And you can say the same thing. It would be a great thing for God to get a sinner like you into heaven. But are you in Christ Jesus? Yes. Are you in him?
1: Yes.
0: Let me ask you another question. Is he in you? Then you're okay. Then you're okay.
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9: 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I just recently got married a couple weeks ago, and it was a wonderful wedding. I enjoyed it. I'm married. Hashtag success. We did it. But one of the things that stuck out to me most about my marriage was my pastor was the one that married us. 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People who were not Christians. People who had never stepped inside of a church, sitting down and talking to my pastor. And I couldn't help but smile, and I talked to my wife about it later. How amazing it is that God took our wedding and used that as an opportunity to reach these people.
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11: Welcome to Expository Truths, where we exalt Christ by bringing clarity of truth through the Scriptures with Dr. John Kyle, pastor of Faith Community Church in Vacaville. As Christians, we're called to know the truth and be able to proclaim it. We can know truth when we know the Word of God, which is precise, without error, powerful, and effective for both salvation and spiritual growth. Enjoy digging deeply with Dr. Kyle as he takes us verse by verse through the powerful book of Ephesians, giving us a marvelous summary of the good news of Christ and its implications for our daily lives.
12: Please turn in your Bibles to Ephesians chapter 4, verses 11 through 13. Ephesians 4, 11 through 13. The letter of Ephesians was written by the Apostle Paul to the Christians living in the city of Ephesus. Paul wrote this while he was under house arrest in Rome, and he wrote it to lay a proper doctrinal foundation for these believers, chapters 1 through 3, so they could then live out those doctrines for the glory of God, chapters 4 through 6. In other words, Paul first showed us all the amazing things that God has done for us, and now our call is to respond accordingly by lovingly honoring and obeying Him, our all in all, right? As we have seen, this first begins within the church, right? Within the family of God. See, Christ, the victorious one, He unites us together, and now the call is to endeavor to keep the unity and to use our spiritual gifts for the glory of God and for the benefit of the body, which has eternal value. Okay, now what? Let's look, verse 11. And He Himself gave some to be apostles, some prophets, some evangelists, and some pastors and teachers, for the equipping of the saints for the work of ministry, for the edifying of the body of Christ, till we all come to the unity of the faith and of the knowledge of the Son of God, to a perfect man, to the measure of the stature of the fullness of Christ. Now, as we look at this, we first see the fact, which is this, that Christ gave gifts to the church. This ties in with what we said last time, how Christ, the victorious and conquering King, has given at least one spiritual gift to every Christian, and the call is to use that gift to bless the body of Christ, the church body. Here in verse 11, He says it again, He Himself gave. And now He's going to get specific about some of the gifted people that He's given to the church. Here, Paul's picking up his main thought from verse 7. Look what verse 7 says. But to each one of us, grace was given according to the measure of Christ's gift. And then go to verse 10. And He gave some as apostles. And notice that here, Paul isn't focusing on individual spiritual gifts, but he's focusing on gifted people that Christ has given to the church. Also notice that he's not listing all the possible gifts that are out there, but instead, he's concentrating on leadership gifts, specifically on the people with these gifts. And notice that each of these leadership gifts centers around the Word of God. Now, what does that tell us? It tells us that the Word of God is foundational to everything that we are, and it's foundational to everything that we do. Right? That's important to understand. Very important. That the written Word of God alone is inspired of God, and therefore it is perfect, it is true, and it alone is our authority and our rule for life. Look, because God is a creator and maker of all, then He has authority over all. And because God is the author of the Scriptures, then His Scriptures have inherent authority. The implication for our lives then is that we are to receive the words of the Bible as the words of God, and we are to respond accordingly to that. That means that our response to Scripture is identical to our response to God Himself because of the divine authority of His perfect Word that He's given to us. See, it doesn't matter what I think. And guess what? It doesn't matter what you think. It only matters what God says, because God's Word alone is truth. The outworking of God's authority in Scripture can be summarized by a few statements. One, Scripture is the original authority of God. See, it's not a derived authority that came from man, but it came from God Himself. Two, Scripture is the unalterable authority of God, which means that it doesn't change with the times. Three, Scripture is the exclusive spiritual authority of God. In other words, it isn't one authority among many possible spiritual authorities. No, it stands alone as our authority because it alone came from God. Four, Scripture is that permanent, binding, and ultimate authority of God, which means that it's objective. It's not subjective and given to change or given to man's opinion. No, it is what it is. See, the perfect Word of God for us. Note also that as the Word of God, it's the power of God for salvation and also for growing in our faith. See, the Word of God is not only our authority, but it is powerful. It's effective. It's how we grow. It's our spiritual nourishment. It revives us. It renews us. It's how we know God. It contains everything that He wants us to know for life and for godliness. It's not lacking in any way, but it's fully sufficient for us, and it's the spiritual lifeblood for every Christian. What a gift from God to us. God's perfect book. And think about it. People through the ages have died to get this book into our hands. Think about that. Look, your Bible is a blood-stained book. And we do well to never lose sight of how important this book is for our lives and for our souls. That's why these people in verse 11, with their specific giftedness for handling the Word of God, that's why they're listed here. Because ministry that handles the Word of God is foundational to everything else. Yes, every ministry is important. Every person is important, absolutely. But the ministry that centers around the Word of God is the foundation for everything else. So, let's look at these specific people that God has gifted to the church. First is apostles. The word apostle in the Greek literally means one sent forth, and it can generally refer to anyone who's sent forth for a task. However, this word specifically is reserved for the 12, with Matthias replacing Judas, and then with Paul being added in after that. These men were men who were sent forth by Christ for the special and unique ministry of laying the foundation of the church before the written Word of God was completed. See, the gifting of the apostles was a very unique gifting during a very unique period of time. The Lord Himself knew that there had to be some kind of confirmation of His witness. And so during His lifetime, He not only said things, but He did some amazing things. And so His works corroborated His words. In like manner, in the early church, He gave that same gifting to the apostles in order that the word that they spoke would be confirmed by signs, wonders, and mighty deeds, proving that they were indeed from God. And then once the apostles died off and the foundation of the church was laid and the Word of God was completed, that giftedness died off as well. Why? Because now there's no need for it anymore, because we now have the full truth of God. And today, the confirmation of any man's ministry is this: does he match the Word of God? But again, before the New Testament was completed in the era of the early church, the miracles of the apostles gave confirmation to the gospel, to the message, to the words of truth that they spoke, which was necessary at that very unique time in the early church. In 2 Corinthians 12:12, Paul writes, "Truly the signs of an apostle were wrought among you in all patience in," look, "signs, wonders, and mighty deeds." And so these, what we call sign gifts, were given during the apostolic era for the confirming of the Word of God by the apostles. Hebrews 2:3 says, "How shall we escape if we neglect so great a salvation, which at the first began by the spoken word of the Lord and was confirmed to us by them that heard them?" How was it confirmed? Verse 4, "With signs, wonders, diverse miracles, and gifts of the Holy Spirit." And so again, certain gifts that we call the sign gifts were given to the apostles for confirming the Word of God. And then when the apostles passed away from the scene, so did those sign gifts, namely miracles, healing, tongues, and the interpretation of tongues. But please note that their main ministry wasn't using those gifts. That wasn't their main ministry. Their main ministry was giving people the Word of God. And the sign gifts then corroborated what they were saying because they didn't have the New Testament at that time like we have today. And so the apostles were a great gift to the early church. for a specific purpose and during a specific time in history as they laid down the foundation of the church. And again, there are no more apostles today. But oh, what a gift they were. They were men who served Christ. They were men who had seen Christ. They were men who had seen Christ after his resurrection. They were men who knew Christ. They were men who were sent by Christ personally for their unique calling and ministry. Note that they would all suffer greatly for their calling as apostles, but guess what? Christ was worth it. Christ was worth it. Look, according to church tradition, Peter was crucified upside down in Rome under the persecution of Nero around AD 67. James, the son of Zebedee, was the first apostle to suffer martyrdom when, under Herod Agrippa, he was beheaded in Jerusalem around 44 AD. John, his brother, was the last apostle to die, and he died by normal means, not by martyrdom. Instead, John was exiled to the island called Patmos, and it's said that John founded and built churches throughout all Asia, and, worn out by old age, died in the 68th year after our Lord's Passion. John suffered greatly, and his life was characterized as one long, painful martyrdom. Andrew, the brother of Peter, was martyred for his faith by crucifixion. He suffered on the cross for 3 grueling days. And there on the cross, he told the people the good news of Christ. He died in 69 AD. Philip was crucified on a cross for his faith. Thomas died for his faith by being killed with a lance. Bartholomew is said to have been martyred in the year 68 AD. Matthew 2 was martyred for his faith. James the Less was stoned in Jerusalem for preaching Christ. Simon the Zealot was martyred by being sawn in half. Judas, the son of James, became a martyr for the Lord when he was beaten to death with a halberd, a sort of axe. Matthias is believed to have been stoned to death. And then Paul was beheaded for his love for Christ and for his great calling by God. All of these incredible men were gifts to the church, and we stand on the backs of these godly men. Next, we have the prophets. The prophets fall into the same category as the apostles in the fact that they too were a gift that was reserved for the early church. And so there are no more prophets like them today. Look, the word prophet literally means to tell beforehand, and it describes someone who speaks God's message. These prophets were called by God, and God spoke to them, and they proclaimed what God told them. And sometimes this included things which were to come. The Bible had many prophets, and they were needed before God's revelation to us was completed. Think about it. In the early church, how were scattered Christians throughout the land going to hear from God? How are they going to know what God wanted them to do, to believe, how to live, how to organize their church and so on when they had no New Testament yet? How? Prophets. People who spoke God's revelation along with the ministry of the apostles who also functioned, among other things, as prophets. See, I believe that all the apostles were prophets, but not all the prophets were apostles. In other words, there were more prophets in the early church than there were apostles because more prophets were needed as the church was expanding and growing. And since the believers in the early church didn't have the advantage that we have of having a completed Bible, apostles and prophets were needed to get God's truth out to the people. Think about it. The last book of the New Testament wasn't completed until late in the first century. And so until that time, the Lord provided gifted prophets who proclaimed messages from God to the people until the scriptures were completed. As Ephesians 2:20 says, the church was established upon the foundation of the apostles and prophets, Christ Jesus himself being the chief cornerstone, Ephesians 2:20. And then once that foundation was laid, the works of the apostles and prophets was then finished. How did that function? It seems that the office of prophet was practiced within a local congregation, while that of an apostle was much broader. In the church, the prophets sometimes spoke direct revelation from God, and sometimes they simply expounded on revelation that had already been given. It seems that the apostolic message was more general and doctrinal, while the message of the prophets was more personal and more practical. Either way, it was a vital ministry in the early church as the foundation of the church was being laid down. Note again that there are no more prophets today because there is no longer any need for the office of prophet as it existed in the New Testament because we now have God's fully sufficient revelation to us, the Word of God, the written Word of God, the Bible. Next is evangelists. While the apostles and prophets had a unique gifting for the early church that didn't extend beyond the apostolic age, the next groups that are listed are indeed a gift for every generation. Look, the apostles and prophets gave us the Word of God by direct revelation, while evangelists proclaim that Word with a specific giftedness, with a specific passion. And while all believers are called to be salt and light in this very dark world, while all believers are called to proclaim the gospel to the many lost souls around them, all of us are, evangelists are those with a special gift to do that. These people usually become missionaries, where God uses them to share His truth and bring the lost to saving faith in Christ. If you remember, Philip was called an evangelist in Acts 21:8, and he's the one person specifically called as an evangelist in Scripture. Philip was one of the seven deacons in the early church, if you remember, and he had been living in Caesarea for some 20 years when Paul arrived there in Acts chapter 21. His previous evangelistic work was in Samaria, where he proclaimed Christ to the Samaritans, Acts chapter 8. His efforts in Samaria changed the entire region for the glory of God, as many souls in Samaria were saved. His ministry as an evangelist continued in Acts chapter 8, where he was led by an angel to go and meet an Ethiopian eunuch. There, Philip was used to give a man a deeper understanding of the Word of God, and that Ethiopian eunuch was then saved. Philip then baptized the man, and then the Holy Spirit snatched Philip away, which was an absolutely amazing miracle. Philip later appeared at Azotus, and he traveled about preaching the gospel in all the towns until he reached Caesarea. And so everywhere he went, Philip shared the gospel because guess what? That's what evangelists do, right? It's who they are. See? And again, while every Christian is called to share the gospel, the good news of Christ with the lost around us, evangelists can't help it. It just permeates out of them. What do? They share the gospel. They share the good news of Christ. What's the good news? This, that apart from Christ, you are lost and desperate for Jesus to rescue your soul. See, we're all dead in trespasses and sins. We're all sinners by nature and by choice. Everyone is a slave to sin. And the bad news is that the wages of sin is death, eternal destruction in hell. Why so high a price? Because sin is a crime against the God of the universe. And the God of the universe is holy and infinite. And the wages of sin is in proportion to the one to whom that sin has been committed. Therefore, you must pay the wages of your sin for an infinite amount of time in hell, or else a holy and infinite one must pay for your sin as your substitute in your place one time. But who is able to do that? Who? Christ, only one, Jesus, God the Son, 100% God and 100% man at the same time. The only one who is willing, able, and worthy to pay the ransom price for our souls. And so He came. Jesus, God the Son, left heaven, and He came here, and He lived a perfect life, and He died on the cross in the sinner's place, and He rose up from the dead. And here's the good news, that through faith in Christ, because of what He did on the cross, because of His amazing grace, you can be saved from sin, Satan, hell, eternal wrath forever. That is the best news there ever was. Now, how is that salvation possible? Because on the cross, Jesus took the sin of every person who would ever believe in all of history onto Himself, and there, God the Father punished Jesus for all that sin so He wouldn't have to punish you, the believer. See, Jesus became the believer's substitute for sin. Jesus paid up what you couldn't ever pay up, and in return, He gives you, the believer, His righteousness that fits you perfectly for heaven. And now, because of Christ, for everyone who believes, the thing that banishes us from heaven, sin, is taken away, paid for in full, and forgiven completely. Result? Salvation. Heaven. Forgiveness for all that sin. Glory forever. And that's real, true, eternal good news right there. And we can praise the Lord for gifted evangelists who can't help but spread that soul-saving message. Now again, Every Christian is called to share this message of truth to the lost that surround us, every one of us, of course. But on top of that, Christ has given the gift of evangelism to some who fulfill this ministry with a special calling, with a special giftedness, and we rejoice in those who have that great gift. Next on the list is pastors. In the New Testament, there are three terms that are used to describe the same office of leadership in the church, each from a slightly different perspective, but all three speaking of this same office. The term elder is a Greek word, presbyteros, and it focuses on the character qualities of the man who is gifted for this role, that he's a mature man of God. This term often spoke of older men, but this has less to do with age, and it has more to do with the quality of one's spiritual character. As 1 Timothy 3, 1-7 and Titus 1, 5-9 make clear, the main qualification for elders is that they be godly men. The second term for elder is the term overseer or bishop, which is the Greek word episkopos. This term looks at the primary function of the elder, which is to attend to the matters of the local church, to oversee it, to manage it, and to spiritually lead it. The third term is pastor, which is a word that's used by Paul in Ephesians 4, and it means shepherd. And this term looks at the function of the elder from the metaphor of the church as the flock of God. It focuses on the task of providing leadership, care, feeding, and protection for God's people, His sheep. All these terms are speaking of the same office, pastor, elder, and they're used interchangeably in the New Testament, and all three terms are used in Acts 20 to describe the same role. That's why we believe that in the New Testament there's always a plurality of elders in a church at any given location. Their call is to shepherd, to oversee, to lead, to watch over the souls of those who are under their care. And just as God is the shepherd and His people are His flock, so too has God appointed under-shepherds, elders, pastors, to tend to His flock, the church. Note that the pastors will answer to God for how well they fulfill their calling and their giftedness, and so they must take what they do very, very, very seriously. So, what does it mean to oversee? It means that the pastors are the ones who have the spiritual oversight of the church, that the responsibility is eventually placed on their shoulders, that they're the ones who are held accountable before God for the church that God has placed them in to shepherd. God says to them, I'm giving the responsibility to them to oversee the church for me, to lead it, the church, to manage it, to keep an eye on it until I return so that it's everything that I have called it to be. And it's a massive responsibility. The pastors must also shepherd the flock. The idea is this, that Jesus is the chief shepherd, and His flock, believers, us, are divided into smaller flocks, congregations, local churches, and Christ has raised up under-shepherds, elders, pastors, who represent Him to shepherd those smaller flocks. Shepherding is a huge task, and pastors are called to shepherd the flock of God, the church that is under their spiritual care, faith, community, church. Note the fact that the church, as the flock of God, reminds pastors that they are not the owners. No, no, no. They are the ones who must give an account to the real owner. That while they are given temporary oversight, they're going to have to answer to God for the way they shepherd His flock. What a task. What a calling. What a giftedness. Not everyone has this gift, but those who do, man, they must be sure that they take it very, very seriously. When those who are gifted with handling the Word of God use their gifts passionately, seriously, and fervently, and then when we all in turn are equipped and we then use our gifts within the body, and then as we keep growing, look, we're continually drawing closer to Christ, edifying each other, united, maturing, drawing ever closer to the one that we love the most. What a great aim until glory. What a great aim. Lord, help us to pursue this passionately. Lord, help us to faithfully use our gifts for the edifying of the body, the family of Christ, one another, for our own eternal usefulness, and then, of course, for the glory of our amazing, incredible God whom we love. Lord, help us.
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9: 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That's 855-577-2255. We're so glad you're here to listen. Today's program is part one of Pastor Allen's message called Stormproof Foundations, The Power of Repentance. Tune in tomorrow to hear part two.
10: And I want to continue a theme we've been working on called Stormproof Foundations. It's really taken from the parable that Jesus taught, telling us that there were storms coming. Storms, he said, were coming.

0: coming to everybody. The difference, the differentiating factor, was the foundation of the home or the life to which the storms came. If the foundation is inappropriate, everything will be lost. If the foundation is built appropriately, we will withstand the storms. Well, when we have been warned by our Lord and our King that storms are a part of this present journey, it seems to me only prudent to be very busy establishing a foundation that will withstand the storms. And he said it was the one who hears his word and puts it into practice. So we're looking at some things that will give us a foundation that will enable our lives to be stormproof. In this session, we're going to look at the power of repentance. Thank you for that enthusiastic response. We'll start in Hebrews chapter 5. In the original manuscripts, there were no chapters and verses. Those were added later to help us reference the text so we could find the same passage. If there were no chapters and verses, it would be hard to find this sentence we wanted in the book of Hebrews. So sometimes the chapters come at inconvenient times. And I happen to think in this case, there's a chapter break, but there's not a break in thought. It says, we have much to say about this, but it's hard to explain because you're slow to learn. In fact, though by this time you ought to be teachers, you need someone to teach you the elementary truths of God's word all over again. You've heard them once, but you haven't learned them. You need milk, not solid food. Anyone who lives on milk, being still an infant, isn't acquainted with the teaching about righteousness. But solid food is for the mature, who by constant use have trained themselves to distinguish good from evil. Maturity has some characteristics attached to it there. Constant use of what you've been taught, and a training of yourself. Training is engaging in a behavior on a regular basis that will enable you to accomplish something in the future that you couldn't accomplish today, no matter how diligently you tried. We train for athletic competition. We train for almost anything where skill sets are required that require more than an interest or more than sincerity. Christians often make the mistake of thinking if they're sincere, that's enough. You can be sincerely awkward with the tools God needs you to be trained in. If I need surgery, I don't want a sincere person. I want a well-trained person. If I'm getting in the car and you're driving, I don't want it to be your first time behind the wheel. And I'm grateful that you love Jesus and you're going to sincerely do your best. I will walk, thank you. And Christians have been very sloppy. We thought, well, you know I haven't prayed much, but I had a real need and I was sincere. Well, you can be sincere and ignorant at the same time. And that's what the author of Hebrews is saying. You've heard the messages, but you haven't put it to consistent use. You haven't been in training, and you still need milk. Chapter 6, therefore, because of that, let's leave the elementary teachings about our Messiah and go on to maturity. Not laying again, and he's going to list the foundational principles that he said are the elementary principles of our faith. He lists a half a dozen. Not laying again the foundation of repentance from acts that lead to death, and of faith in God, instruction about baptisms, the laying on of hands, the resurrection of the dead, and eternal judgment. And God permitting, we will do so. Those six things, the author of Hebrews says, are elementary concepts. Now, in this session, we're not going to do all six of them, I don't believe, at this time, as a part of this study, but I want to begin with this first one. We're going to explore a bit this notion of repentance and the power it has in our lives. But I would take that passage to remind you that it's really, you don't love God any more than you love his word. Hard stop. So I meet people say, you know, oh, I love God. He's really important to me. I've never read my Bible. I mean, the names are hard to pronounce. Oh. You really can't make an argument that you love God more than you love his word. You don't obey God more than you obey His word. Obedience to God is obedience to His word. If you just pick and choose the places you're obedient, you shouldn't imagine that you're truly obedient to the Lord. We want to build a foundation in two ways. We want to build a personal foundation that has to do with your personal choices towards the Lord and His word. You also want to build a doctrinal foundation. I know that's not a popular word. Most of us don't even want to think about it. But the doctrinal foundation of the Christian faith will protect you in a season of increasing confusion, deception, apostasy. Significant percentages of churches, with mainline churches, established churches, churches with long histories of good things, have renounced the authority of Scripture. They reject biblical definitions of marriage, biblical definitions of human sexuality. That's not church. Amen. Not in the biblical sense. They can put whatever they want to on a sign. I can wear a t-shirt that says I'm an elephant. But it wouldn't make it so. And these six doctrines that are presented in Hebrews 6 take us from the starting point of the Christian faith to its ultimate fulfillment in eternity. They lead us from repentance of works that lead to death all the way to eternal judgment. You see, the Christian faith does not terminate in time. The objective of our faith reaches beyond time. We will make choices in time that may be perceived as detrimental by people who don't have a hope for eternity. Because we understand that our faith reaches beyond the realm of time. It's very important. And in that third verse, the author of Hebrews says, God permitting, we will do so. That's an interesting phrase to me. Why would God not permit us to do so? I mean, surely He wants us all to go on to maturity. Well, I've had the opportunity through the years to help be a part of a number of construction projects. And in order to build the building, you have to obtain necessary permits and you have to submit to an ongoing stream of inspections. And that begins with the moving of the dirt and the very fundamental foundations. If the foundation is inadequate, you're not going to be allowed to continue the process. You can't just build the building if the inspection says the foundation is inadequate, because even in a simple construction project, we know that spells disaster. Well, I believe God is saying He's not going to allow us to go on to maturity, to continue to grow and to develop, to add layers to the narrative if we ignore the appropriate foundation. So why do we have so much immature Christianity? Because we haven't given attention to the foundation. God will permit us to mature and to grow and to move on to more places of significance and greater roles if we will give attention to building the foundation. But we've grabbed the first stone and said, well, I've dealt with repentance. I've made a profession of faith. I'm finished. Repentance from dead works. Maybe stated in another way, repentance from works that lead to death. Dead works is anything done which isn't in faith. Not anything that's not done in church, but we learn to turn away from everything that's not done in faith. It's not necessarily a sinful life. We have had, the wrong often set of criteria. We thought, well, I'm not doing anything that is blatantly sinful. I'm not transgressing any of the Ten Commandments. I'm not committing some form of immorality. I don't practice stealing. Therefore, I'm fulfilling God's purpose for my life. I think you have misunderstood. God is asking us to do something more than simply avoid a sinful life. He's asking us to lead a life by faith. He said, without faith, it's impossible to please the Lord. So when we talk about repentance, I'm going to submit to you that you'll need to be willing to be repentant in the places where God showed you, not just of gross commissions of sin, but in places where you've been leading your life apart from faith in God. I think that will become more clear. You see, repentance is not an emotion. Repentance is a decision which emerges from our will. It doesn't originate in our emotions. You know, usually when we've done something wrong, we're not sorry until we're caught. That's another sermon. But true conversion, when the Spirit of God convicts us and we come to that point of fundamental repentance, true conversion reaches our will. It isn't an emotional response. It's not that we're overwhelmed with emotion. It touches our will and we say, I recognize the need to be different. Let me give you a definition of repentance. I think it'll help. The Old Testament is written predominantly in the Hebrew language, the New Testament predominantly in the Greek language. So there's a different word for repentance, obviously, in Hebrew and than in Greek. And they have slightly different meanings. In the Greek language, the word for repentance means to change the way I think. So the first perspective on repentance is to change your mind, to change your will. I thought this was okay. I thought I was all right. I believed that this behavior was appropriate, that I could pursue it. Again, for the Christ follower, oftentimes, it's not about some gross expression of sin. It may just have been the wholesale pursuit of your carnal nature. That earthly, Adamic, selfish nature that says, I want, I think, I feel, and you pursue that with great enthusiasm. And perhaps the Spirit of God begins to convict you, to make you uncomfortable with that. And so the one portion of repentance is to say, I have to change the way I think. I don't think that's okay. I'm going to stop saying that's all right, because the Lord has shown me that for me, that's not all right.
1: We'll be right back. But first, Pastor Allen wants to share a limited edition commemorative set to help you celebrate God's faithfulness to our nation.
2: Hey, we're celebrating this year the 250th anniversary of the signing of the Declaration of Independence. What a wonderful privilege we have. You know, God has blessed our nation so many good things. People say to me, well, our whole history's not good. Well, folks, you know, my history's not great. Your family history's not perfect. But you love your family. You love your children. In spite of our weaknesses, well, our nation hadn't been perfect. But through that whole story, the goodness of God is evident. It still is. Let's ask God to bless America again.
1: 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Now, let's get back to Pastor Allen with his message called Stormproof Foundations, The Power of Repentance. 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
0: See, legalism is a problem. Every group of religious people, every group, whichever group you'd put me in, you can include it. We make the sets of rules that matter to us. And I'll tell you what I've learned about religious rules. Mine makes sense and yours are stupid. Right, because you've arrived at some set of rules that define the boundaries that you think are normative for what it would be to be a God-honoring person. And somebody else has a different set of rules, and yours make sense, and theirs just don't. But legalism will always lead you into places that aren't good. So when the Holy Spirit begins to convict you, it isn't always about some overt rule. Don't drink that, or your hymn can't be that short, or you can't wear makeup or jewelry, or some of you came from some pretty legalistic backgrounds. Or you can't read a translation other than this one, or you have to be in church 3 times a week, or you're not really saved. Or you have to be baptized in our pool, or I don't know, the lists are endless. But the first, when the Holy Spirit convicts you, you say, oh, I haven't thought about that appropriately. And I'm going to change the way I think. Doesn't mean it's a rule for everybody. The Holy Spirit's dealing with you. Does that make sense? When you see an Olympic athlete, they've accepted discipline and they've engaged in training that you and I probably haven't. I know I haven't. Everything that goes on their fork, they think about. They think about their health and their well-being and their physical training every day. I think about mine on the way to the donut shop. Maybe one dozen is enough. And in your life, when the Holy Spirit, if he begins to convict you and you have that invitation to repentance, understand he's preparing you for something. Don't say, well, I know 10 people that do that and I'm better than them. You will forfeit what God is inviting you to. And we've had this backwards idea of saying, well, I know I'm born again. Why would I do that? Because you want to please the Lord. Because we want to go on to maturity. And God permitting, he won't permit us to go on because he can't let us build a 10-story building on a sloppy foundation. The Hebrew word for repentance suggests that you've been facing one way and you make a 180-degree turn and you take a new path. There's a physical change. So you put both words together, you get a pretty full picture of repentance. I've been thinking the wrong way, and because of that, I've been acting the wrong way, and I'm going to change. I'm going to change how I think. I'm going to stop saying that was right, and I'm going to change how I've been behaving, and I'm going to behave in a new way. Now, here's the punchline. Biblically, faith emerges only after repentance. If you want to grow in faith, and most people I know that are sincere Christ followers would like to have greater faith. You see, the challenge, I think, it's a major problem what Christians wrestle with is the result of the lack of repentance. We've never really changed our minds. We just think, well, you know, it's what God wants. We never came to the place where I don't want anything to do with that. I used to think, I'm not okay with that anymore. And we're double-minded. And we're truly reluctant to fully submit to the authority of Jesus and God's word. I better keep one foot outside because I might have to take care of myself. I might have to be the provider. I might have to trust in me more than God. And we're double-minded. Biblically, there's a very clear statement about this. Look at James 1, verse 6. It says that when a man asks, he said he must believe and not doubt, because he who doubts is like a wave of the sea blown and tossed by the wind. That man shouldn't think he will receive anything from the Lord. He's a double-minded man, unstable in all he does. To be double-minded, we treat it kind of casual. Oh, it's not that big a deal. No, it will nullify your faith. It will completely disrupt your spiritual life. It will leave you developmentally impaired. Same book, James 4, verse 8, come near to God, he'll come near to you. Wash your hands, you sinners, and purify your hearts, you double-minded. It's as if he's talking to two buckets of people. People who are overtly committing sin, disobedience. He said, you need to wash your hands, but some of you are double-minded. Your hearts are impure because your thoughts aren't fully focused on the Lord, and neither is your behavior. You're double-minded. Grieve, mourn, and wail. Change your laughter to mourning and your joy to gloom. Humble yourselves before the Lord, and he will lift you up. Humility is necessary for us to overcome being double-minded. Humility is not saying, I have no value. Humility is not saying, I'm just a weak worm of the dust and there's nothing in me that has any merit. Humility is a right evaluation of who God made you to be. It's a recognition that you have some strengths and you have some areas that are not so strong. Oftentimes we're mad at God because we wanted to have strengths in areas where we don't. And we don't have the humility to accept ourselves the way God created us. So we spend our whole lives angry at God, filled with pride and selfish ambition and carnality. I'm not saying you're not a Christian. I'm saying you forfeit your future of significance in the kingdom of God. You spend your whole life with a pacifier and a rattle. We should humble ourselves. But I wanted to, okay, I got it. I heard. But there's a creator and he made me. There was a time in my life I thought it would have been wonderful to have been 6'6". Had layers of lean muscle. And then God made me. In Luke 15, we have a biblical picture of repentance. It's the prodigal story. The young man who asked for his inheritance and he left home, and went far away from home and lived a very rebellious life and finds himself destitute. And Jesus gives us kind of his end place. He said, when he came to his senses, he said, how many of my father's hired men have food to spare, and here I am starving to death. I'll set out and go back to my father, and I'll say to him, I've sinned against heaven and against you. I'm no longer worthy to be called your son. Make me like one of your hired men. So he got up and he went to his father. You know the end of the story, most of you, I suspect. But it's his attitude that I want to call your attention to. He had to change the way he was thinking. Up until this point, he thought the best life was away from the authority of his father. He wanted to be independent. He thought he could make a better life for himself than the constraints that would have come with the authority of his father. He thought his problem was a resource issue. So he got what he believed to be unlimited resources, and he escaped the authority that had been over his life. And he drove himself to the point of almost complete destruction. And he found a place of repentance. He said, I have been thinking wrongly. I will go home. I would rather be under my father's authority and be destitute, be a servant, than stay where I am. And then he changed his behavior. He said, I'll not only think it, I'll go back and say that.
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13: 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So there's all these little things of like, no, the dish towels go in this hamper. 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It's just this process of learning how different things work and figuring that out. And then I brought a dog into the picture and she's never had a dog. 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But it's so cool to see what happens when we can talk through and work through those kinds of situations.
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14: 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You know, we've all felt it. Disappointment, it's a normal part of life. But if we handle it well, it can actually make us spiritually stronger and wiser. You see, disappointment comes when reality doesn't match what we've hoped for. Maybe we're expecting too much from people or wanting life to go a certain way. We could avoid disappointment by avoiding risks or relationships. but that's certainly not the life that God intends for us. So today, Pastor Jack teaches that disappointment is part of God's process. God allows it because it teaches, corrects, even redirects us when we're not going the right way or doing the right thing.
17: So before we jump into the message, I had a chance to sit down with Pastor Jack and talk with him about it. Let's get into that. So, Pastor Jack, some folks handle disappointment well. I've been on and off my whole life. I don't know about you. And just stuffing it down and pretending it didn't happen, does that work well?
15: It never works well.
17: That's what I thought.
15: Just because you stuff it down, it doesn't mean it's going to stay down. It will come up. It will lead to actually further disappointment, because what you're doing is just kicking the can down the road and you're delaying the dealing with it. Look, all of us will be disappointed. Life is going to hurt you. People are going to let you down. Even your best friend, the one who loves you the most, they're going to let you down. You want to know why? They're not God. God will never disappoint, but every human being, including yourself, my friend, will disappoint and be disappointed. It's not the end of the world at all. In fact, as a Christian, you can learn so much from disappointment. The great thing is, Jesus put it this way, be of good cheer, for I have overcome the world.
17: Very good, Pastor Jack. And now we're going to get into the disciplines of disappointment. Here it is.
18: Father, we pray for those that are not only here, but Father, for those that are, Lord, viewing in, listening in. We ask, Father, that by the power of your Spirit, your word would change our lives. In Jesus' name we pray. Amen. Well, church, grab your Bibles tonight and turn, if you would, again, as you very well know, to two portions of Scripture tonight. One is the predictable, that is Matthew chapter 28, which is the theme of our entire series. As we look to the disciplines of life, tonight we look at what you see on the screens, the discipline of disappointment. Of disappointment. And I got to tell you, I'm encouraged by this message. You say, how can that be true? Because God has given us the tools and the resources to conquer and to manage and to know about this thing, disappointment. Matthew chapter 28, verse 18 says, "And Jesus spoke unto them, saying," that is the disciples, "all authority has been given to me in heaven and on earth. Go, therefore, and make disciples of all nations, baptizing them in the name of the Father and of the Son and of the Holy Spirit, and teaching them to observe all things that I have commanded you. And behold, I am with you always, even unto the end of the world." Now keep going to the right to 2 Corinthians chapter 2. 2 Corinthians 2, verse 13, just the front end of that verse. 2 Corinthians 2:13 says, Paul is speaking, "I had no rest in my spirit because," and I'm going to stop right there. We can fill in the blank about what's going on in our life regarding the because, but we're looking tonight at the discipline of disappointment. How many of you ever been disappointed? Raise your hand. If you can't raise your hand, you have never lived in this life. And I mean that sincerely, because without love, without life, without hope, without fill in the blank, you will never experience disappointment. You say, I don't want to experience any disappointment. Then you will never have a life that's worth living. Now, this is not some sort of a psychobabble message tonight. You say, well, that sounds crazy. It is pure fact. You and I live in a world and in a life, and the Bible anticipates disappointment for us. Mankind is something that has to battle with disappointment. Disappointment's part of life. You will never escape it. And so that's why the value of tonight's message, I think, is so vitally important. Noah Webster defines disappointment, and I found this extremely profound. You might want to write this down. Noah Webster, in his dictionary, disappointment, he said, is the defeat or failure of an expectation. The defeat or failure of hope, of a wish, of a desire, of an intention. Listen to this. It is the miscarriage of design or plan. Noah Webster went on to say that disappointment must be well managed, for if we hope for things of which we have not thoroughly considered, listen, this is deep, of value, our disappointment will be greater than the pleasure derived from the fulfillment of them. We are prone to complain of the disappointment of our hopes and plans, but disappointments most often prove to be blessings and save us from calamity or even ruin. Disappointments. We can learn from them. They're powerful tools. And we want to embrace disappointment tonight. We don't want to run from it. Church, it would be ridiculous for us to try to have a life that is padded, encoded, thinking that we'll never get hurt. Disappointment is a form of great hurt. In almost every case, disappointment, though, unfortunately, is mismanaged or handled in a wrong way. Jesus warned against the mismanagement of disappointment. In Matthew 13, 21, Jesus says, "For when tribulation or persecution arises because of the word of God, immediately the man stumbles." Jesus is talking about the one that goes and sows the seeds of the word of God, and it falls upon the heart of someone who believes in God. Listen, they're not converted. They only believe in God. They're never born again by faith. They believe in God for a while. But what happens is disappointment overrules their belief that should have taken them to faith. That Jesus says, watch out, because it winds up ruining.
19: Here's today's word of encouragement with pastor and attorney, Mosley Collins.
20: The Bible says that all things work together for good to those who love God and are called according to His purpose. All things, even things that look bad, God will cause them to work together for your good, for your blessing, in Jesus' name.
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18: Here, when we place our expectations, G. Campbell Morgan says, on anything other than the character of God, we set ourselves up for disappointment. Isn't that a great statement? It's so simple but profound. When we place our expectations on anything other than the character of God, we set ourselves up for disappointment. He says, this is reality, and it is the teaching of Scripture. Disappointment. Why do we experience them? In all honesty, number one, it's this. Disappointment comes from our unreasonable expectations. All of us have expectations. You came in here tonight with an expectation to meet God. Spurgeon said, you've come tonight, Charles Spurgeon, and his great writing on this said that you come into the congregation of the fellowship of God's people to have intercourse with God, to worship Him, and to have Him speak to your heart. That is a profound statement. Disappointment, though, comes from an unreasonable expectation in life. Maybe you're following God, and God and your opinion is not answering your request or your prayers, and you're a little bit disappointed in God. I don't know. Maybe someone's disappointed you, and so you're harboring bitterness or whatever. We'll talk more on that in a moment. But we need to have a well-balanced, secure mind when we talk about this issue of expectations. Church, listen. Mark it down if you need to. Every expectation that you and I have, we've all got them. We need to examine them and challenge them in reality. If you're looking to someone or something to be your rescue, to be your life raft, that's a dangerous thing. If I put anything in that place of God in my life, well, this guy is going to pull me through it all. No, he's not. God will see to it in life that every human being will experience some form of disappointment. Listen, God will see to it that you and I experience a disappointment regarding that person that we might so highly esteem in life that it's almost as though as it was in the days of Isaiah. He so exalted King Uzziah that the Bible says in the year that King Uzziah died, what does it say? I saw the Lord, Isaiah chapter 6. King Uzziah was a great king of Israel, but regarding Isaiah's life, Uzziah seemed to be in the way of him seeing God. You might have a child that's in the way of you seeing God. Maybe you're idolizing that child, or maybe it's some person in your life. That's a dangerous thing. They can become an idol easily. Well, God will see to it that those that you might look up to are humbled. But we need to challenge our expectations. Lamentations 3:24 says, "The Lord is my portion, says my soul." I love that. "Therefore, I hope in him." Do you hope in him? Are you trusting in him? It was said that we must not set aside the pursuit of greatness or achievement or excellence. We should never set that aside. But listen, do your best for God's glory, and after having done your best, leave the results to God. Why? Because the Lord is your portion. Unreasonable expectations in life, they set us up for disappointments. People will let us down. Make a note of that in your heart. But God will never let you down. Listen, if you think God has let you down, you have mismanaged the situation of your life.
2: 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And now, let's get back to today's message. Once again, here's Pastor Jack.
18: So watch out about unreasonable expectations, because disappointment will come. I'm not saying, please don't misunderstand me. We are Americans from all nations of the earth. We have come here to be Americans. And here's the deal about Americans. And I've heard this from people in Europe. "You Americans, you Americans. What about us?" I've been told this. "You guys always want to fix something. You always want to do this. And when the light turns red, you guys, if you look around and there's no cars, you'll walk across the street. You guys are so independent. You'll do this and you'll do that." We are like that. We are like that. I'm not saying let your guard down or lower the standard of your heart that God has given you to pursue, to stand strong, to challenge. That's good stuff. Any of you in college, ask your professor why. Why what? Whatever. Whatever your professor says in college or in high school, your teacher, say, why do you think that's true? Ask questions. You'll learn more that way. God's word says this. Jesus said, and here's the fix to unreasonable expectations from man that break our hearts. John 15:11 says, "These things Jesus said, I've spoken to you, that my joy may remain in you, and that your joy may be full." If your commitment is in Christ, and that is your focal point regarding expectation, he will never let you down. John 16:33, Jesus says, "These things I've spoken to you, that in me you may have peace. In the world you will have tribulation, disappointment. But be of good cheer, I have overcome the world." Those are verses that you need to hang on to right now. Are you going through something? You need to latch onto those verses. Another thing is this: disappointment comes when hope is misplaced. That is when we put hope in someone or something that we're not to be. In Genesis 3:4, the Bible says, Then the serpent said to the woman, Eve, "You will not surely die. For God knows in the day that you eat of it, your eyes will be opened, and you will be like God, knowing good and evil." So when the woman saw that the tree was good for food, that it was pleasant to the eyes, and the tree desirable to make one wise, she took of the fruit and ate. What is that all about? Listen, disappointment comes when hope is misplaced. Was not Eve supposed to be hoping, trusting, living, and walking with God? And then Satan comes along and says, "Hey, I got an idea. Why don't you eat this thing?" God says not to eat it. Oh, yeah. You know what? He doesn't want you to become like him. Any doctrine that says that you can become a god comes right from old Satan himself. Oh, come on, Eve. And what she did was she took that, and it must have been so appealing to her that she misplaced her hope. She took another doctrine. She listened to another form of teaching other than that which was scriptural from the mouth of God. And here's the fix for that. God's word says in 1 Samuel 2:2, "No one is holy like the Lord, for there is none besides you. Nor is there any rock like our God." Okay, listen to this. I hope this is exciting to you, what I'm about to say, because it really got me going. If there is no God like our God, I want you to get your finger ready. Everybody, get your finger ready. If there's no God like our God, he's the only one that there is. He's enthroned in heaven. Take your finger, get ready, and point to where heaven is. I mean, you know, symbolically, right? Yeah. Okay, now watch this. We need to stop thinking from the bottom up in our life regarding disappointment. If he is our God and our Lord and there's none like him and that's where he's at, is not our citizenship, says the Bible, in heaven? Yes. Is that not our home? Yes. Does not the Bible say that we're not home yet? We're passing through? We're going home. We're en route. So check this out. We need to stop thinking from the bottom, earth, upward. If our citizenship's in heaven, we need to start thinking from the top down. We need to, isn't that what God does with the Bible? He wants us to think heavenly thoughts. He wants us to think godly thoughts. He wants us to make our decisions based upon the information from above. I find it kind of interesting that everything that you and I do now is almost predicated upon you and I getting information from above in the sense of, well, what's my phone say? What time is it? What temperature is it going to be? How should I dress today? Where am I going? I mean, this is true. Maybe you have this app on your iPhone, but if I park at some big place where I'm not sure I'll remember where my car is parked, when I pull up, I pull out my iPhone and I press a button and it memorizes the exact GPS spot of where my car is parked. I go on my trip, I come back, I walk out of the airport, I press the button, and there's a little blue dot, that's me, and a little red dot, that's my car, and it leads me to my car. When you're over 50, that's what you do. It's really cool. It's a great little app. Everything's coming down from above. If things can come from a satellite and direct us, don't you think it would be even wiser yet still to have God let his wisdom and his guidance rain down from above and speak to us and lead us and guide us? God speaks to us from the top down. We need to stop viewing it all from the bottom up. His vantage point's perfect. I love this. In 2 Kings chapter 6, this is a great, great event. Elijah, you know, can you imagine hanging out with Elijah? Gehazi, his assistant. He had an assistant, personal assistant, Gehazi. Elijah, he saw things. He could see things. Elijah would talk to God, God, show me something. Boom! So check this out. In 2 Kings chapter 6, verse 15, it says, and when the servant of the man of God arose early, he went out, got out of his tent or stood up and walked out, and there was an army surrounding the city with horses and chariots. And his servant said to him, alas, my master, what shall we do? So he answered, do not fear, for those who are with us are more than those who are with them. Excuse me. There's two of them, and they're surrounded by a massive army. Then Elijah prayed and said, Lord, I pray, open his eyes that he may see. Then the Lord opened the eyes of the young man, and he saw, and behold, the mountain was full of horses and chariots of fire all around Elijah. So the enemy had his army that you could see on this level, yeah? Like you and I. Oh my goodness, we're going to die. In the invisible realm, looking from above, Elijah just simply says, can you imagine walking with God like that? Elijah was like, those poor armies. And his assistant's freaking out. And he says, Lord, open his eyes so he can see what we can see. And the guy blinks and opens his eyes and he sees flaming chariots about ready to slaughter the armies of the enemy. How do you know right now if in your moment of disappointment, there's not some divine, supernatural, invisible answer right over your head?
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17: You know, I'm kind of concerned these days about, you know, what kids are actually learning in school about America. I don't think they're getting the right signal for the most part. What are you thinking?
18: Well, I'm thinking the same thing. You know, this is a horrible place to live, Davey. I mean, we're trying to break out of this country to find some other place. It's disgusting. Yeah. You know, it's just the worst country in the whole world, which is why over a million people a year legally immigrate to the United States, because it's so bad.
17: It's terrible.
18: Yeah. Right. Who wants to live in a country where you have individual freedoms, the right to bear arms and free speech? What kind of a messed up place is this?
17: But kids aren't getting that. These days. They're not understanding it.
18: No, it's that same old age-old argument of socialism and everything. You notice when you have to make excuses for socialism, like, well, it's never been done right before. Excuse me, hello? It's because it can't be done right. That's kind of like putting, you know, a donkey in a horse race. It ain't going to happen. And socialism doesn't work. The Bible makes that very clear. Private ownership, free market trade, all of that is actually biblical. This is called stewardship. And so, no, this is a great nation. It's miraculous that we're coming up on 250 years. Yeah, our nation needs to return back to God, but this is just part of it.
17: We got to let the kids know about it.
18: I personally believe that children, we really need to take advantage of children being children, meaning this, they're very impressionable. Of course, you know, those who have embarked upon Marxism and communism, notice they always go after the kids. And we who know liberty and freedom seem to be latecomers to the party. And so we have a wonderful little booklet, and it's called Happy Birthday America, 250 Years of God's Blessings. I think kids are going to get not only the great cartoon graphics, but the storyline, Davey, is something that can walk a child through as a devotion with mom and dad, with God in the center, because America has the most unique story of all the nations throughout all of human history. So we've got quotes, for example, from Harriet Tubman and Martin Luther King and George Washington and Billy Graham and a lot of other really great things that it's going to help a kid look at the American timeline and how God has been in the center of it all.
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4: 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Life is not always peaceful. Wars happen. Conflicts rage. Lives are lost. The news is inundated with updates. Issues are turned inside out, angle upon angle scrutinized. In the midst of opposition to war, we can all agree. We all long for an end to bombs dropping, for casualties to stop, and freedom for all. 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
10: So today, I'd like to go over spiritual warfare principle number 3, which is, who are you? And I'd like to begin with Acts chapter 19, and let's start with verse 13. But also some of the Jewish exorcists who went from place to place attempted to name over those who had the evil spirits the name of the Lord Jesus, saying, I adjure you by Jesus whom Paul preaches. And seven sons of one Sceva, a Jewish chief priest, were doing this. And the evil spirit answered and said to them, I recognize Jesus, and I know about Paul, but who are you? And the man in whom was the evil spirit leaped on them and subdued all of them and overpowered them, so that they fled out of that house naked and wounded. These seven sons of Sceva that practices exorcisms tried to cast out these demons using the name of Jesus, whom Paul preaches. And yet the result was injury to them, shame and injury. They ran out naked and wounded. They even used the name of Jesus. Who are you? In the Christian community today, there is an identity theft crisis. We don't know who we are. Our identity is what we identify with the world, but we really don't know who we are in Christ. We are ambassadors to the King of Kings and the Lord of Lords. See, the enemy is the father of all lies, but our Lord is the way, the truth, and the life. And he says in John 1, for in him is life, because we have the life of Christ, and the life is the light of men. We are light to the world, because we have this very life of our Lord Jesus

0: indwelling in us. Who are you? Who is your, what is your true identity? You know, Paul knew his identity. Let's turn to 1 Corinthians 9. Because if you encounter the forces of evil, demonic forces, and you're confronted with that, you better know who you are in Christ. Otherwise, it could be very dangerous. And the result could really be bad. We're ambassadors of the King of Kings and the Lord of Lords. 1 Corinthians 9, verse 17. For if I do this voluntarily, I have a reward. But if against my will, I have a stewardship entrusted to me. And that's sharing the gospel he's speaking about. What then is my reward? That when I preach the gospel, I may offer the gospel without charge, so as not to make full use of my right in the gospel. For though I am free from all men, I have made myself a slave to all, that I may win the more. And to the Jews I became as a Jew, that I might win Jews. And to those who are under the law, as under the law, though not being under the law, though not being myself under the law, that I might win those who are under the law. To those who are without law, as without law, though not being without the law of God, but under the law of Christ, that I might win those who are without law. Verse 22, to the weak I became weak, that I might win the weak. I have become all things to all men, that I may by all means save some. And I do all things for the sake of the gospel, that I may be some, may become a fellow partaker of it. You know, Paul knew his identity, and he knew how to identify with others. But why do I read this passage? Because in verse 20, it says, and to the Jews, I became as a Jew, that I may win Jews. Isn't Paul a Jew? Yes. But yet, he said, to the Jews, I became as a Jew. How is it that Paul is a Jew, and he says, I became as a Jew, that I may win Jews? The reason why, because Paul no longer identified with being a Jew. He identified being a child of the King of Kings and the Lord of Lords. Who are you? We are ambassadors of the King of Kings and the Lord of Lords. We are his masterpiece, his poem. That's the word poema in Ephesians 2, verse 8 through 10, that it's his masterpiece that he writes. We are his masterpiece, created in Christ Jesus. Let's turn to Ephesians 2. Who are you? Did you know the Word of God says we are also the righteousness of God in Christ Jesus? Wow. It's amazing. Ephesians 2, verse 8. And I'm glad I'm reading this passage because many of us, we're confused about our salvation. But I want to share this verse right here. It says, for by grace you have been saved through faith, and that not of yourselves, it is a gift of God, not as a result of works, that no one should boast. For we are his workmanship, or his masterpiece, or his master poem, poema, created in Christ Jesus unto good works, which God prepared beforehand that we should walk in them. Our salvation was a free gift. It is his grace. It is he who came down to us. It's not that we loved him first. He said he first loved us. He said while we were yet sinning, Christ died for us. It's what he's done. It says, by grace you have been saved through faith. Now, it didn't even start with our faith. Faith doesn't even originate from us. It's by His grace. Faith originates from the Lord. It says He is the author. He is the perfecter. He's the originator, the finisher of our faith. Even our faith comes from Him. See, it's not by works. It's a free gift. But here, once we are saved, brought into His family, children of God, because we have the Father, the Son, and the Holy Spirit indwelling in us, the triune God, now we are created unto good works. We could do the works of God through the power of the Holy Spirit. And it goes on to say, which God prepared beforehand that we should walk in. Who are you? We need to know our identity, who we are in Christ, and so that we could walk in the plans that He's already planned beforehand, that He would guide us to fulfill His perfect will. Paul knew his identity. It's in Christ Jesus. So we see back in Acts 19 with these Jewish exorcists and what happened to them with this man, this possessed man that said, Jesus I know, Paul I know, but who are you? And he ended up subduing them, conquering them. That word subdue is to bring unto bondage and subjection. See, many of us are in bondage to the enemy. But the Lord came to set us free. Let's go to Genesis chapter 1. See, in Acts 19, the enemy subdued the seven sons of Sceva. But here in Genesis chapter 1, I'm going to read verse 26 through 28. It says this, then God said, let us make man in our image, according to our likeness, and let them rule, or take dominion, or trample and tread upon, that's what it means, over the fish of the sea, and over the birds of the sky, and over the cattle, and over all the earth, and over every creeping thing that creeps on the earth. And God created man in His own image. In the image of God, He created him. Male and female, He created them. Verse 28. And God blessed them. And God said to them, be fruitful and multiply and fill the earth and subdue it. And rule over the fish of the sea and over the birds of the sky and over every living thing that moves on the earth. See, we are not supposed to be in subjection or in bondage to the enemy. That's the work of the cross. The finished work of the cross of our Lord Jesus has set us free. He dealt with the shame, the guilt, sin, and the powers and the curses. He dealt with it. He was the Lamb of God that was slain. He shed His own blood. No, we are to bring the enemy in subjection. God created us to take dominion, to rule, to dominate. That's what it means, this whole earth. And then to subdue, it says in Genesis. Subdue means because the enemy was still on this earth. He's still here. He's the prince of the air. And the forces of evil, demonic forces are here. We are to subdue. Subdue them. Bring them into bondage, into subjection to God, to the King, to Jesus, in the name of Jesus. So that the Lord would have His will, that the Lord would recover His earth for His kingdom. Thy kingdom come, Thy will be done on earth as it is in heaven. Who are you? We are again to evict. The eviction notice is out. We are to execute God's judgment on the enemy. I want to share a testimony that shows you who we really are. And it happened here in my home. And I met an individual who is struggling with drugs, addiction, and other things, family issues that were carried out through generations, demonic forces. And when he came here, the enemy was exposed. We didn't know exactly what was going to happen, but the enemy was exposed and it really showed itself. It started manifesting. It started the enemy just started exposing himself. And this person became almost like an animal, just really angry. It's, if you were to take a pit bull, a Rottweiler, or a Doberman Pinscher, just put them all together at the peak of their anger. It was just, he was ferocious. And he actually was on his all fours. Who are you? In fact, the family that was with him, they were so frightened of what was going on because it was growling and just on all fours, but he could never, ever, those forces that gripped him could never stand up towards me. It was amazing. It was the power of Christ in me. It wasn't me, but it couldn't. I noticed that through that whole time, it couldn't even stand up. It stayed on the ground on all fours. And the family had to leave to another room. They were just terrified. So I went down on my knees, face to face with these demonic forces. It was like two pit bulls face to face. And I said, "Don't you act like that to me, a child of the King of Kings and an ambassador of Jesus Christ. You will stay still and you will listen in Jesus' name." That thing backed off. That thing could do nothing to me. They can do nothing to you as a child of God if you know who you are. I would place my hand on him and it felt like fire, flaming fire that was burning him. And he would say, "Who are you?" And it wasn't him who was speaking. It was those things, those demonic forces in him that were speaking, because I spoke with him later on. He had to process all what had happened because all these demonic forces came out of him. And I asked him, I said things that I couldn't believe I said. And one of the things he mentioned was, and I heard him say, "Who are you? Who are you?" Now, nothing happened to me. I remember Acts 19 that we read, but nothing happened to me when he said, "Who are you?" But it was different. It was as if he didn't recognize this, what was I? And I say it that way because I'm going to go through a couple of passages before, but before I do that, I remember another situation that is similar in the sense of talking about who are you, is I was confronted with a satanic witch, fourth generation, and I was being introduced, excuse me, over the phone while I was in, to meet up with her, okay? Someone called her and or texted her and said he'd like her to meet me. And so we met, but prior to us meeting, this person asked her, the satanic witch, "Do you know who this person is, who I am, Troy?" And she says, "Yes." That was kind of interesting because I don't even know who this person was. And she responded, "He is interesting." Now, I thought that was kind of interesting myself. But going back to the story about this person who said, "Who are you?" I would think that the forces of evil, they know exactly who you are. That's why I was perplexed. That's interesting. And then I started reading, as I read the word, the Lord started revealing something to me. Very, very powerful. And let's go to 1 Peter chapter 2, verse 9. In 1 Peter 2, verse 9, it says, "But you are a chosen race, a royal priesthood, a holy nation, a people for God's own possession, that you may proclaim the excellencies of him who has called you out of darkness into his marvelous light." And some version says, "You are a peculiar people." You're something unique. You're a peculiar, interesting people. Let's turn to Romans. Romans chapter 8 in verse 29. Okay? Romans 8, 29. So we are kings and priests. We are a peculiar people. And in Romans 8, verse 29, it says this. Verse 28, it says, "And we know that God causes all things to work together for good to those who love God and to those who are called according to his purpose, for whom he foreknew, he also predestined to become conformed to the image of his son, that we might be the firstborn," that he might be the firstborn among many brethren. Very interesting. Why do I read that verse? Because our Lord Jesus Christ, divinity, God, the Almighty God, humbled himself and lowered himself to enter into humanity, a man. And this man, the person of Jesus Christ, he was fully God and fully man. Understand that he was a man on earth without sin. He was the firstborn of this new creation. See, we are partakers of God's divine nature as well. See, we have the very life, the nature of God. We have his life, Christ in us, the hope of glory, the very life of Christ in us. We're not part of the Godhead, of course not. But we have the very life and nature of Christ once we receive him. And Jesus was the firstborn of this unique creation, fully God and fully man. Amazing. This new race of people. We're a peculiar people. We are kings and priests. Let's turn to 2 Peter 1, 4. See, it says, "For by these he has granted to us his precious and magnificent promises, in order that by them you might become partakers of the divine nature." God's nature. "Having escaped the corruption that is in the world by lust." Let's turn to Romans 8, 18. "And I didn't understand why the forces of evil yet were perplexed, they just couldn't recognize me." It was very interesting. And in verse 18, Romans 8, 18, it says this, "For I consider that the sufferings of this present time are not worthy to be compared with the glory that is to be revealed to us. For the anxious longing of the creation waits eagerly for the revealing of the sons of God." You see, all creation is waiting for the revealing of the sons of God. Amazing. Now let's turn to 2 Corinthians 3:18. 2 Corinthians 3:18, it says this, "Because one day we will be glorified." See, our spirit, our human spirit, when we receive the Lord, it's become regenerated. Our soul, our mind, emotion, and will is becoming transformed. Be renewed by the renewing of your mind. Be transformed by the renewing of your mind. And this body of sin eventually will be glorified, transfigured. When we see him, we'll be like him in a twinkling of an eye. Transfiguration. And all of creation is waiting for this glory, this body to be glory, this glorification of the sons of God. And it says in 2 Corinthians 3:18, it says this, but we all with unveiled face, beholding as in a mirror the glory of the Lord, are being transformed into the same image from glory to glory, just as from the Lord the Spirit. So we too are being transformed from glory to glory. It's a process. And the enemy doesn't understand, what is this? Because the sons of God will be revealed. So I asked this gentleman, when you said, who are you? He said, it was interesting. He said, those things said that. But he said this. These are his exact words. It was as though, as if you were like God to them. Amazing. So this is spiritual warfare principle number 3. Who are you? Who are you?
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9: In a culture that prioritizes personal power, submission is seen as weak. But submitting to the Holy Spirit is actually the key to living a dynamic life. Today on Turning Point, Dr. David Jeremiah continues his series on the Holy Spirit by examining the power of submission and why it benefits every believer. To introduce the conclusion of his important message, The Filling of the Spirit, here's David.
10: Well, over the weekend, we have taken a little pause from our discussion of what it means to be filled by the Spirit, but we'll pick it up again today on this edition of Turning Point. In the meantime, my sister called me and told me she's reading the book, The Holy Spirit You May Not Know, and she encouraged me a great deal. I would encourage you to get that book as well because it's the resource for the month of June, and we can make this book available to you for a gift of any size during this month. And when you get the book, you will have everything we talk about in this series, plus a bunch of stuff we don't have time for, and all of the facts and figures that go behind every message that will help you understand what it means to walk in the Spirit. We're going to talk about all of these things going forward. In just a moment, we'll be dealing with part two of The Filling of the Spirit. Men and women, I want you to know that Turning Point comes with a lot of things to help you, one of which we talk about periodically, and that is our magazine. Our magazine comes every month, and it's filled with truth to help you in your walk with the Lord and to draw you closer to Him. 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Every day, Monday through Friday, there's a devotional column, one for each of the weekends, and articles to help you grow in your faith. They're all practical, motivational, helpful articles, and it's beautifully designed just for you. It comes in the mail, and you can have yours for the asking if you'll just take the moment to say, please send me the next edition of the magazine. We will happily do it, and you will receive it as soon as it comes off the press. We're so thankful for the privilege of extending this ministry to you. But you have to ask. I hope you will. Here's part two of The Filling of the Spirit. Paul compares being filled with the Spirit to being filled with alcohol. When someone drinks, the alcohol comes from the outside and starts to control them on the inside. But when you let the Holy Spirit have access to your heart, your mind, and your life, He begins to guide and strengthen and empower you from the inside out. And then the last thing about this is that it's in the present tense. That means you don't just get filled once. Actually, the text really says, keep on being filled with the Holy Spirit. All of us know there are times when we just settle into doing our own thing, whether we like to admit it or not. But if you want to have victory in your Christian life, you need to let the Spirit of God tell you what to do. You say, well, how does that work, Pastor? How does the Spirit of God tell me what to do? First of all, I believe the Spirit of God speaks to us inwardly. The Bible says one of His goals is to convict us. Have you ever noticed that you're walking along doing your own thing and something comes along and you yield to it and you feel very uncomfortable about it? That's the Spirit of God in you saying, you're going down the wrong road. The same thing happens when something good approaches and you know you're doing the right thing. The Spirit of God speaks to you. But most of all, the Spirit of God speaks to us through the Bible. The Bible is God's written word, and when we read that, two things happen. We have the inspiration of the Spirit in the writing of the Bible, and we have the Holy Spirit living within us, helping us to understand what the Bible says. I remember hearing a guy said, you know, I never could understand the Bible, then I got saved, and in the meantime, I discovered somebody rewrote it. No, they didn't rewrite the Bible. You just got the interpreter on the inside. He's helping you understand. The Bible says, the natural man does not understand the things of the Spirit, for they're spiritually discerned. That means if you don't have the Holy Spirit because you're not a Christian, you can read the Bible until your eyes fall out, and it won't make any difference in your life. More and more as I grow in the Lord, I understand that being filled with the Spirit is an ongoing process. Sometimes, as I'm reading and studying the Bible, the Spirit of God will reveal something to me, some area of my life or ministry that isn't under His control, and He brings it to mind. He does. And I have to either yield that to Him or I have to deny it and go on doing my own thing. We should never imagine that being filled is a once-for-all deal that you can nail down at some Bible camp and throw a chunk of wood on the bonfire and it's all settled. Being filled is a continuous thing. Every day you seek the Lord and you wake up in the morning and say, Spirit of God, control my life today. I want to be a Spirit-led, Spirit-filled person on this day. Now, what are the conditions for this gracious act? What do we have to do? How do we go about this? How do I become a Spirit-filled Christian? First of all, you have to desire to be filled with the Spirit. If you have no desire for the Spirit of God to fill you and control you, guess what? It won't happen. John 7, Jesus says, if anyone thirsts, let him come to me and drink. And then he tells us later in the verse that that verse is about the Holy Spirit. In the Beatitudes in the New Testament, there's a verse that says, blessed are those who hunger and thirst after righteousness. And what that means is, if you're a Christian, do you ever have this feeling that there should be something else going on in your life beside what's going on right now? You want something more, something different, something more aligned with what God's will is? And you know in your heart you're not walking the straight and narrow. You're living on the fringe areas. If that doesn't bother you, and if you don't have a desire for there to be something more in your life, you're never going to be filled with the Spirit of God, because He doesn't come where He's not wanted. He's not going to come into your life and take control unless you ask Him to, unless you desire for that to happen. Are you thirsty? Maybe a little desperate for a closer walk with God? You say, well, that makes me feel like something's wrong. Let me tell you something. The Bible says you're blessed if you hunger after righteousness. It doesn't say you're blessed if you're righteous, although that's true. It says you're blessed if you hunger and thirst for righteousness. Do you have a desire for more of God, more of His will, more of His person? You're a candidate for the Holy Spirit's filling. That's what the Scripture says. Some people have told me, Pastor, I wish I could get to the place in my Christian life where I could just be happy. Jesus says you will be blessed if you hunger and thirst after righteousness. The word blessed is the word happy. Happy is the one who hungers and thirsts after righteousness. Don't deny that in your life. Don't push that away. Don't say, what's wrong with me? I just keep wanting more of God. If that's true of you, the Bible says you're a candidate for the Holy Spirit's infilling. Then you have to denounce sin in your life. Let me tell you something. The Holy Spirit will not cohabit a life that is filled with willful sin. If you're living in habits that are not honoring to the Lord, the Holy Spirit's not going to move in next to that. His first name is holy. And he's going to want to be in a place where holiness is true. Paul explained it like this. He said, since we have these promises, dear friends, let us purify ourselves from everything that contaminates the body and spirit, perfecting holiness out of reverence for God. When we come to be filled with the Holy Spirit, first of all, we have to want to be. We have to desire it. And secondly, we have to be willing to deal with the things in our life that are not pleasing to the Lord. I'll tell you something I've learned. You say, well, I don't know if there are things like that in my life. If you ask the Lord to reveal them to you, he flat out will do it. You won't have to ask him a number of times. You won't have to say, oh, Lord, Lord, please show me the things that are wrong in my life. What I've discovered is if you ask him for that, he will show it to you. Through his word, through a sermon, through something you hear on the radio, through a conversation with, I don't know what it'll be, but he has this way of always making us aware of the things in our life that are not pleasing to him. You may be afraid to ask that question because you don't want to know the answer. That's what I discover from a lot of folks I know. Why don't you ask the Lord to show you those things in your life that are not pleasing to him? Because you already know those things in your life that are not pleasing to him. You don't need God to tell you those things. So you don't ask. The Bible says if you want to be controlled by the Spirit of God, you have to get serious about not living your life according to the old way before you were saved. You need to live your life in a new way. Denounce sin in your life. Third thing you got to do is you have to dedicate yourself fully to Christ. To be filled with the Spirit is to yield to his control. The Holy Spirit doesn't want to just be the resident of your life. He wants to be the president of your life. He wants to sit on the throne of your life. He wants to rule every day in the decisions you make, in the things you do, in the places you go. I used to pray when I'd get up in the morning, Lord, help me to take Jesus Christ with me wherever I go and be an influence for him. And then I realized that's a prayer I don't have to pray because he's going with me anyway. So to be filled with the Spirit is to yield to the Spirit's control. Romans 12, 1 and 2 have been used over the years to illustrate this. And I'm not going to read it from the King James. I'm going to read it from Phillips paraphrase because it's so good. Listen to these words. With eyes wide open to the mercies of God, I beg you, my brothers, as an act of intelligent worship, to give him your bodies as a living sacrifice, consecrated to him and acceptable by him. Don't let the world around you squeeze you into its own mold, but let God remold your minds from within so that you may prove in practice that the plan of God for you is good and it meets all of his demands and moves toward the goal of true maturity. So we say, all right, Lord, you know what I want and my life is clean now and I've confessed my sin. Now I'm just going to give you control in my business, in my home, in my free time, in every part of me. Lord, you've got it all. No strings attached, no clauses, no reservations. You got me. Someone has illustrated this as a house with a bunch of rooms in it. Jesus wants access to every room in your life. He wants to control. You can't lock him out of some rooms. You can't say, no, this is my thing over here, Lord. I'll take care of this. You got all the rest of it, but I got this. He wants absolute, total control. Some of you know that I went to Dallas Seminary. Dallas Seminary is a wonderful place. It was founded by a man named Lewis Sperry Chafer. I wasn't there when the school was founded. That was a long, long time ago. But I've read a lot about this man, and he was unique. He did things most people wouldn't have the courage to do, and usually it turned out pretty good. I remember reading that on one occasion in Dallas, he was asked to speak at a banquet. And there were a lot of preliminaries. a lot of music, a lot of announcements, along with various presentations and endless acknowledgments. I know what that's like. I've been in that spot. I went to a place once where they had a bunch of sponsors on the radio and they let every sponsor speak for 5 minutes. Well, this event with Lewis Berry Chafer, it was 3 hours before he got to speak. 3 hours. He immediately endeared himself to the audience when he got up and he said, "I had prepared a somewhat lengthy message, but the hour is late. I will not detain you. Therefore, I'm just going to present a 3-point outline of the message and let the Spirit of God speak to your heart." Here's what he said. "My subject is the reasonableness of fully surrendering our lives to God. Reason number one, He is all wise and He knows better than anyone else what is best for my life. Reason number two, He's almighty and He has the power to accomplish that which is best for me. Reason number three, He loves me more than anyone else in the world loves me. Conclusion, the most logical thing a Christian can do is to surrender his life completely to God. What more can I say? What need I say more?" And with that, he sat down. He got a standing ovation, not because of the message, but because it was over. But the message was worth an ovation. God knows you better than anyone else knows you. God loves you more than anyone else loves you. And God is more powerful than anyone else could ever be, can accomplish in you what no one else can do. So why wouldn't you want to give your life over to Him and His Spirit in your heart? You have to have a desire to be filled. You have to denounce sin in your life. You have to dedicate yourself completely to the Lord. And the Bible says that when we do these things, the Holy Spirit will take control. There are two verses in the New Testament that have often intrigued me about the Holy Spirit. Maybe you've read them and wondered, what in the world does that mean? They have a lot to do with what we're talking about today, because these things can get in the way of the Spirit of God controlling your life. 1 Thessalonians 5:19 says this, "Do not quench the Holy Spirit." What in the world does that mean? It means that when the Holy Spirit's on fire in your life, don't throw cold water on what He wants you to do. Don't shut Him down. Don't put Him on hold. You quench the Holy Spirit by not doing something He tells you to do. And when you walk in the Spirit and are filled with the Spirit, you don't want to quench Him. When He tells you to do something, do it, because if you don't, you're quenching Him. You're pouring water on the influence of the Spirit in your life. That's why total obedience is required here. You don't get to pray about it. You don't give me a couple of weeks to think this over, Lord. He tells you to do something. You know it's from Him. You do it. And if you don't, you quench the Holy Spirit. The other one in the New Testament that's similar to this is in Ephesians 4:30 that says, "Do not grieve the Holy Spirit of God." How do we grieve the Holy Spirit? Well, if you're not going to walk in the Spirit, if you're not going to be filled with the Spirit, the last thing you want to do is to grieve Him or in any way to shut Him down. The Holy Spirit tells you to do something and you don't do it, you grieve Him. You do something that's dishonoring to the Lord, you grieve Him. The Holy Spirit is a living, vital person who lives within you and wants to help you live your life. Then the Scripture tells us we have to depend on the Holy Spirit daily. Walk in the Spirit, and you shall not fulfill the lust of the flesh. Man, have I got an illustration for you on this point. I've had to learn how to walk all over again in the last couple years. I'm not there yet, but I'm getting there. What I've learned is when you walk, you put one foot out, and you have to depend on that foot to hold you while you move the other foot to get ahead of it. You have to take your steps one at a time. If you get too far ahead of yourself, you end up on the floor. If you get too crazy and try to go too fast, you can't keep up with yourself. Walking is a wonderful privilege. I didn't realize how wonderful it is until these days. What a joy it is to be able to walk. But the Bible says we're to walk in the Spirit. What does that mean? That means we're to depend on Him every day. one step at a time. I remember years ago there was a big debate in the church about how to know the will of God. And I read the books and heard the sermons, and I never did quite get them. And one day I realized the will of God for your life is composed of the will of God for every day of your life. If you walk with the Lord every day, you will end up in the place where God wants you to be. We worry so much about what God wants us to do tomorrow, next year, next month. And God, I think, is more concerned about whether or not we're putting one foot ahead of each other and depending on Him and walking in the Spirit. That's the challenge every day. Lord, help me to walk with you today. Walking in the Spirit means trusting in the Lord God every moment. Every day you get up and say, "You're in control of my life. I'm going to depend upon you today." Now, one last thing before we close our Bibles. What happens to you when you're filled with the Spirit? You know, if you watch Christian television, you're going to hear somebody say, "When you're filled with the Spirit, you will speak in tongues." The Bible doesn't teach that. I'm not here to debate speaking in tongues. That's not the purpose of this message. But you know, one of the things that's interesting to me, that's very mysterious, very obsolete. The real evidence of being Spirit-filled is much more practical than that. In Ephesians, it says this, "Be filled with the Spirit, speaking to one another in psalms and hymns and spiritual songs, singing and making melody in your heart to the Lord, giving thanks always for all things to God in the name of the Lord Jesus, and submitting to one another in the fear of God." The Bible says when you're filled with the Spirit of God, your relationships will be different. You'll be speaking to one another in psalms and hymns and spiritual songs. You'll have a holy way of dealing with it. You won't be always antagonistic to everything that happens in your life. And then it says, singing and making melody in your heart to the Lord. Worship is one of the evidences of a Spirit-filled person. Let me tell you something else. Worship is the evidence of a Spirit-filled church. If you're out someplace, maybe you have to move and you're trying to find a new church, you can find out a lot about that church before the pastor ever gets up to speak. What's going on with the worship? Are the people worshiping? You can go to some churches where there's two or three people singing on the stage, nobody's singing in the pew. Spirit-filled churches are worshiping churches. That's why I love to come to this church, because before I ever get to speak, I get to worship. And then the Bible says we're giving thanks. Do you know that giving thanks is impossible for those who complain and are grumpy and grouchy and whining? A lot of the problems in churches these days are people that are unhappy over crazy things. They don't like the pews, they don't like the colors, maybe they don't like the preacher. The Bible says if you're Spirit-filled, you're going to be filled with gratitude. You're going to be thankful for the things God does for you. You know, I've been taken away from some of the things I love to do over these last 2 years, but God has shown me that I can be thankful for the things I can still do, and I am very grateful for that. To be Spirit-filled means to be filled with gratitude, to be grateful, to be thankful. I love to be around people like that, don't you? They just lift you up and make you feel worthy of every day. Here's one that'll touch all of us. The last one on this list in this passage is to be submitting. It says submitting one to another. You know, when I first came here, I did a lot of weddings, and I had a wedding ceremony, and in this wedding ceremony it says, "Wives, be submissive to your own husbands." And I once had a lady call me and say, "I won't let you marry me unless you take that out of the ceremony. I'm not going to do that." I said, "We're going to have to get somebody else to marry you, because that's what the Bible teaches." One time, however, I did a wedding where I got it mixed up and I had the husband submitting to the wife. Took me a long time to get that one straightened out. But you know what's interesting about all of that? What's interesting is this is not about wives submitting to husbands. This is about everybody submitting to everybody. What does it say? Submitting to one another in the fear of God. It means to have a spirit of not always having to be number one, not always having to be the one who makes all the decisions, but being submissive, have an attitude of submission. Do you know what I'm talking about when I say that? Be submissive one to another. Give everyone an opportunity. Don't always have to be first. Jesus said that when we are filled with the Spirit, out of our life, rivers of living water will flow. You know what that means? Spirit-filled people will have an influence on others. Spirit-filled people will have a life that is contagious. I need to tell you this. I've told you this before over the years. One of the people like that I met when I came to this church was Tim LaHaye. You know, he taught on the Spirit-filled life, but he lived the Spirit-filled life. When I was with him, I always left him feeling better about life and desiring to do better myself. He had a contagious spirit. You can have that spirit if you let the Spirit of God control your life. If you'll just be willing to say, Lord, I've been trying to do this on my own, and I need to be filled with the Spirit. I would encourage you this week to explore that thought in your life. Let me tell you, if you're not a Christian, if you're not a believer, you don't have the Spirit, so that doesn't work. You need Jesus first. When you get Jesus, you get the Spirit.
11: Amen. When you accept Jesus Christ as your personal Savior, the Bible says you're baptized into the Spirit. And the Spirit comes to be the resident in your life. When you allow Him to fill your life, He becomes the president. And that's the most important thing. Don't let Him just live in your life. Let Him rule and reign in your life and find out what it's like to live every day under the control of the Holy Spirit of God. Tomorrow, we're going to talk about the illumination of the Spirit. How did the Bible get written, and how did the men of God who wrote the Word of God know that it was indeed God's Word? What does the illumination of the Spirit mean, and how does it work? That's tomorrow and Wednesday here on Turning Point. On Thursday and Friday, we're going to talk about walking in the Spirit. In the meantime, if you haven't already done so, I hope you will get a copy of the book, the third in the trilogy of books about God. The Holy Spirit you may not know follows the God you may not know and the Jesus you may not know. This book will help you in your walk with the Lord. It's yours for the asking for a gift of any size this month. 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
10: It's not that you spend all of your time, you spend time initially setting them up to getting them used to doing things without a screen, and then you're home free, right? Because now you don't have to keep monitoring that screen. Your goal is to be able to get your kids to fall in love with real life. The screens are going to be there forever.
8: Well, technology is a big topic for parents these days. How much is too much? We have some practical advice for navigating kids and screens today for you on Focus on the Family with Jim Daly.
11: You know, John, technology in my mind is rather neutral, but abuse of it, addiction to it, those kinds of things are where we get into trouble. And certainly kids with screen time is a big problem. We were raising our boys right when screens were taken off in the early 2000s. Mm-hmm. And man, Jean did a fabulous job. If I gave a report card to the two of us, she got the A and I probably got a C in terms of monitoring and making sure that, you know, they weren't overindulging. I would say on the phones, we both did that really well. I think they were 17 and 15 mm-hmm. before they got smartphones. Mm-hmm. And that was good. They just had the emergency flip phone for mm-hmm. a while. But this is a really important topic. And this is where parents will have a lot of pillow talk, because this is a great concern. And there are practical things that you can do, and being equipped with knowledge about what works, what doesn't work, and how to be the parent in the room. And we're going to talk about that with our guest today.
8: Mm-hmm. And she is passionate about this topic. Melanie Hempe is a former nurse and a mom of four adult children. She's experienced what she calls the good, the bad, and the ugly of screen times. And she's written a book called Kids' Brains and Screens, Empowering Kids to Overcome Screen Addiction. And we'll encourage you to check that out.
11: Melanie, welcome to Focus on the Family. It's good to have you.
10: Thank you for having me.
11: Now, I know this from our, you know, prep and all, but you were a labor delivery nurse. Yes. Man, that prepared you for this, for screen time.
10: Not really. Not at all.
11: I mean, but it's so funny. What a stressful environment, though, to come along and, I mean, all the things that you did to help moms moms, first-time moms, fifth-time moms, whatever it would have been.
10: A lot of education.
11: Yeah. How many years did you do that?
10: Oh, quite a few.
11: Yeah, that's great, though. Well, let me ask you that question in the beginning. What got you into this screen teaching situation?
10: It certainly wasn't by choice.
11: Yeah. What happened?
10: It was by necessity. So our oldest, we have four, and our oldest son was addicted to video games right under our nose, and we had no idea what was happening. And being a nurse, I was very shocked at myself for not recognizing the signs. And I'll just briefly tell you, when he was little, you know, he just loved video games, right? And we thought he was so smart. I remember in his little footy pajamas, you know, clicking on the screen. And we

0: just thought he was so smart. And then by middle school, he started dropping out of his sports and his extracurricular activities. And my husband and I were like, wait a minute, is this normal for a child to want to be on a video game for hours and hours a day? By the time he got into high school, things started getting worse. And my friend said, well, at least you know where he is and he's not getting in trouble. And I'm like, well, there's still something. I had that gut feeling that something was wrong, but there were a lot of problems in our home because of it. Adam was a good kid. He had straight A's. And isn't it interesting how we assess our parenting based off our kids' grades?
1: Yeah.
0: Because we thought we were doing a good job.
1: Yeah.
0: Right?
1: We don't need to pay too much attention.
0: We don't have to worry about this thing because he has straight A's. Anyway, I was the game cop mom. Hated that job. Do you know what this is?
1: Yeah.
0: This job they tell you, they never tell you about, where, you know, I'm constantly setting the kitchen timer, Adam, get off. And it was always, mom, 5 more minutes. And it started really encroaching on our family time. And there were a lot of conflicts in our home because of it, even to the point where even at Christmas, you know, he wouldn't even want to come up and open presents. He was in the middle of his Call of Duty or whatever game he was playing. So it got really bad in ninth grade when they handed him a laptop. And that's when we lost control over his time, because now he was gaming all through the school day. Believe it or not, yes, this is what kids are doing. That's a whole nother podcast. But we lost the ability to help him manage the time.
1: Yeah. Let me ask you, and we're going to unroll that whole story, but the developing brain. I mean, you have an RN background.
0: Yes.
1: What's going on with the brain, especially in the early years, and how does gaming impact that development?
0: Well, I didn't know anything about that until we picked Adam up from college, and he looked terrible. And let me just tell you, from my nursing brain kicked into gear. We put him in the car, and like, something is wrong with him. He said, "Mom," and I had to ask that question that no parent wants to ask their kid: "Adam, are you on drugs?"
1: Right.
0: And he said, "No, Mom. That video game did something to me. I've been in my bed for a week. I haven't gone to classes. By the way, I'm dropping out." And so I came home, and to answer your question, I had to dive into what addiction does to a kid's brain, because what I saw in my son was a chemical addiction. This wasn't just a regular process looking thing. It was unbelievable what happened to him physically, emotionally, mentally, all that. So what happens in the brain, and if you know about child development, the development happens from the back to the front, from the cerebellum to the frontal cortex, right? And that limbic area is in the middle. And it's very active during, especially childhood. And so what happens with gaming, there is a lot of dopamine that's stimulated from screens, and that limbic area gets overly stimulated. So we know it takes 25 years for this development to occur, all the way to the frontal cortex is kind of developed, and that myelin is there. Are you familiar with what that is?
1: Oh,
0: to get everything all mature. But what happens with addiction and what happens with dopamine, whether it's dopamine from cocaine, whether it's dopamine from a video game, from watching porn, from gambling, it's still the same
1: effect.
0: Dopamine. Yeah. It's the same dopamine. Cocaine just blocks the dopamine receptors. So now your brain thinks you got to make more dopamine. You're still getting high on your own supply. So when your child is playing a video game, that dopamine is being triggered. It's the same dopamine as any drug. And this is why they get addicted. It is a reward pathway dysfunction, if you will. So as a parent, we're out there thinking, well, surely they would never make something that would hurt my kid.
1: And as you're parenting Adam, and again, he's a, you know, a metaphor for everybody's situation, whether it's an Adam or a Trent or a Troy,
0: right?
1: You know, with our boys too, and girls too have
0: girls
1: these
0: and social
1: addictions
0: media is the same
1: as
0: thing.
1: Well. But in that context, what are the things that a parent should be looking for early on? And we're going to talk about timing, and you know, some gaming is probably okay, but it can't become the thing.
0: Well, it depends on what they're playing. And so when you're talking about what to look for, what we have discovered through the science, and when I'm talking about the medical science around all this, there are certain screen applications that are very different from others. So, for example, if your child is on an Excel spreadsheet and writing essays for school, they're probably not going to get addicted to that, right? I've never had a parent come in and say, my kid's addicted to typing essays. That's never happened. What happens on a video game is, though, that's very, very different. It's a completely different thing. We call that a toxic screen. And toxic screens are video games, social media, and pornography. Those are the toxic screens that we refer to.
1: Yeah.
0: And parents have to understand that difference. They have to understand this is not Pac-Man. The screens today are very different from what you grew up with, right? So it's really hard to parent that, because it's like, well, I thought Pac-Man was okay and they could play as long as we monitor the time. Moderation doesn't work for toxic screens. Just like you can't just you just can't do a little bit of porn and be okay. You can't just do a little bit of gambling and be okay. You can't, the way that your brain is set up, the best way to get your child addicted to a screen is, I hate to say, by giving them a little bit of time on a regular basis. That's how an addiction forms. Does that make sense?
1: Yeah.
0: And this is medical information. And this is my passion, is to get parents this information so they can understand, and then they can make their decisions based off of some science instead of off of some cultural opinion that changes, right?
1: Every few years. Or just parenting laziness, you know, because we're all busy.
0: Right.
1: And you just don't pay attention. Junior's making good grades. I think he's okay. To your point, you have three other children. Yeah. Adam, I think, is your oldest, correct?
0: He's our oldest.
1: So he was in that, you know, the early modality of, we all don't know what we're doing.
0: We didn't know what we were doing.
1: What has changed with the younger kids? How have you approached this differently?
0: So with the younger kids, you know, they saw what happened to their big brother. So it was kind of like, okay, guys, we're not doing this again, right? This gaming thing, we're not doing this. And I'll never forget the day that I had a big whiteboard and I wrote down probably 20 or 30 life skills. And I looked at the little boys and I said, okay, you're going to need to learn how to do all these life skills before you ever get a video game. And one of them said, but Mom, I'm going to be 18. And I said, you know what? You probably will be.
1: That's a good plan.
0: And that's okay.
1: That's funny. And I'm so curious for the parents who feel like they're in the wrestling match right now, like you're describing. How can moms and dads reel in their children's screen habits? And on top of that, how can they reverse some of the effects of excessive screen use?
0: Well, you can get it back, and that's our focus over here at Screen Strong, is to prevent and to reverse screen addiction.
1: And how do we go about doing
0: that? So it's not that hard.
1: Okay.
0: In fact, it is so much easier.
1: Do I sound desperate?
0: You sound a little desperate, but it's so much easier to raise a child who's not addicted to screens than it is to raise that one who is addicted, right? And the way that you solve any addiction problem, it starts with access. You can try all the other things. You can do all the fancy diets around your food problems, and you can do whatever. But from a medical viewpoint, you start with access. And that means that you have to remove the access of the thing that's causing the addiction. This is why, again, moderation doesn't work for some things. For highly addictive things, moderation doesn't work. So you take it away. And believe it or not, there's a little pushback in the beginning. But this is what I get so excited about. The life that you live once you do that is so much easier. You have all these myths in your head and you think, my kids are going to hate me and they're going to be left out and all these things are going to happen. None of that stuff is true.
1: Yeah.
0: It's not true. You chose a different path, because there's two paths. You get to do the cultural or the countercultural. You choose the countercultural path. It is so much easier. We never argue with with the younger boys about screen time. We never had fights. I feel so bad for Adam, because he remembers his childhood full of conflict and arguments. And the little boys and my daughter, that's not what they remember. It's very different. It's very, very easy. And, you know, we have a whole 30-day reset that we do.
1: And again, it's not having access.
0: You have to do that. You have to start with access. And so, yes, you can't do, well, I've got the best parental control that's going to help me. I'm sorry. I hate to tell you, that is not going to work.
1: Yeah.
0: And I think that most parents figure that out, right? They figure it out. They're like, dang, we tried this. And now we're back to, and it's worse than it was before. Because the way the cycle is, it's access, and then it's the dopamine kicks in, and then the attachment issue starts, you're detached. And then what happens after that is they get anxiety, and the anxiety causes the craving, and they're back to their access. Mm. And so you have to stop the cycle at the access.
1: Yeah.
2: Well, that's Melanie Hempe, and she's our guest today on Focus on the Family with Jim Daly. And we're talking about a tender subject for a lot of families, but she's offering a pathway for hope. And we're going to encourage you to get a copy of her book called Kids, Brains, and Screens. 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
1: I want to ask you, I mean, again, I'm hearing the no access.
0: Yeah.
1: And for the parents that have already, they're in it.
0: Yeah.
1: Their kids, let's say they're 12, 13, they've been gaming since they were 8 or 9. Describe that battle and what that looks like and how you unwind that as the parent calmly.
0: Yeah.
1: And yeah. I mean, just really practical stuff here.
0: Okay.
1: Versus the never get on the bus strategy for your 6-year-old.
0: Yeah.
1: We're not going to get there. Yeah. And that's not going to be part of what we do. I mean, let me give you a little background from our home back when the kids were younger, the boys. Mm-hmm. We went to the kind of zero screen. We didn't even have television. Mm-hmm. I mean, that was hard for a Bronco fan. Mm-hmm. But I remember having to go to friends' houses to watch. But Gene just was very good about, there's other things our boys can do at 8, 9, 10, 11. And we just didn't have even television in the house. Mm-hmm. And they did. They did Legos and Erector sets, and they played in the basement. We had lots of marble stuff, you know, the marble game, and you connect all that. It was all really good. Mm. But I would say, you know, once we brought screens back in, they were probably like 12, 13, and then gaming was a little more on, and, you know, that's been an issue for us. Mm. So speak to those two environments again. I know we've touched on it, but for the parent that's going, I don't know that the battle would be worth the the result.
0: Well, it's a trade. All right. So just, you got to know that you're trading, and it's all about time and how your kids are going to spend their time. And if you understand about the brain development, you understand all these things that have to happen while they're little, because you can't go do your childhood when you're 30. Okay. Right. You have to do these things when you're little. And I think that's a big mismatch. And that's what we do in our material. We really explain that to kids and to parents about what has to happen. So that's the first thing. So you have to weigh that. Now, we're not saying that, you know, all screens are bad forever and ever, but the addictive screens are the toxic screens. Yeah. So that's the video games, the social media, the pornography. Those are the things you want to pull away. If you want to go watch a baseball game or football game with your family and a family movie night or anything like that, that's not the same thing. But when you take it away, first of all, no is like the best word in the human language here. Yeah. You know, you have to use a coach's mentality. And this is how we coach parents, and this works really well. You have to take off this parenting hat. And for a mom, it's going to be that emotional, oh, I don't want my kids to hate me, and they're going to hate me, and I'm not going to be the whatever. You have to take that off, and you have to put your coach's hat on. Your team is losing. What does a coach do? You're in the middle of a losing season. What do they do? Mm. They have to redo their game plan, and they have to go back to the basics. And your team will follow you. Your kids will, and they will be actually very happy and amazed that mom and dad care enough about me to do this.
1: Wow.
0: Because you're going to have to spend more time with your kids initially. That's just initially, because you're training them to do all that downtime activity without a screen, and they get brilliant.
1: You mentioned Adam and the Christmas story. I want to come back to that, because you said it quickly, and I just want to unpack it a little bit. What was going on, and looking back, what were some of the warning signs? I mean, that
0: well,
1: you saw.
0: That was a warning sign.
1: Yeah. And describe it again, but let's just go slower so people can catch
0: it. Sure. So one of the warning signs that I missed is that your children start to pull away from your family. And that means from family traditions and activities. And they would rather choose to be on their screen with their screen family, right? With all those players, than with you. And so at Christmas, more than once, we would be upstairs, we would have all of our traditions, and Adam would be gone. And he was in the basement playing video games. And one year I had to go down there, and I literally put Christmas lights on his computer. Like, what was I thinking?
1: Right.
0: Like, I look back, and I feel like I really missed it. And this is why I want so badly for parents to hear this message. I knew something was wrong. There's something wrong when your kids don't want to come hang out with you. Okay. Yeah. That's just not normal. And he kept choosing his game over us. And at that point in his life, he would have said that his game was way more important than his family.
1: Yeah.
0: And that's a huge warning sign. But there were a lot of little ones that led up to that. You know, kids start playing more over time, they start dropping out of other activities. And a lot of times parents think, oh, well, they're just going to be a streamer one day, or they're going to make money doing this one day. No. That's not going to happen. It's, you know, I'm going to make money with my addiction one day. That's not really.
1: Yeah, it's called a drug dealer.
0: It's a, yes. And I felt like a drug dealer.
1: Yeah. Melanie, I want to walk through age and stage a little bit. So if your children, let's say they're single digits, they've got their tablets, you know, how many kids do we see on airplanes?
0: Bad idea.
1: And, you know, but you're in the, let's say 8, 9, range, mm-hmm. 7, 8, 9 year old range. I mean, again, though, the sunscreen, you said the non-toxic screen time mm-hmm. on an airplane, there's a great example. You want to show them Adventures in Odyssey.
0: Right.
1: Or something that's
0: right.
1: wholesome, perhaps.
0: Right.
1: You're saying generally that's okay. Is that a place where you still time out? Like
0: yes.
1: after you do an hour or two?
0: No, it's not even an hour.
1: Done.
0: It's not even an hour. And the best practice is for it to be co-viewed with you.
1: Yeah.
0: Co-viewed with mom sitting down watching something. Probably about 20 minutes is the better limit
1: for your child's brain development.
0: Yeah.
1: And then move that up then if you're at the 10, 11, 12 mm-hmm. age group. They probably have homework assignments now that they got to go online on the computer. They got to look
0: right.
1: up Aztec history
0: yes.
1: or something like that.
0: And you have to have that in a co-view situation as well, because we know what happens when kids are left to do their homework alone. They do about 15 minutes of homework and then they're off playing their video game and checking their social media. It's very, very distracting. So what we recommend in the kitchen, have a place set up in your home where you can maybe be working on dinner, but you can see the back of their head and the front of their screen. You just have to coach them.
1: Yeah.
0: And we're not coaching them. We are throwing this stuff out to our kids and then we're saying, well, why are they getting addicted? And why are they not getting their homework done? By the way, they'll get their homework done so fast as if mom is sitting there watching.
1: But it's so true.
0: Do it.
1: But again, one of the difficulties for the parents, and you're right, you had to figure this out
0: yeah.
1: yourself, but you are a working mom, right?
0: Okay.
1: As
0: well,
1: an RN?
0: Yeah, no, at the time I wasn't.
1: So you stopped
0: I
1: that.
0: I had four children I was raising. I had to realize that I had to get this figured out. And like with our first one, we kind of messed it up I had to spend a lot more time with our kids, and I'm not going to, you know.
1: So it's T-I-M-E. You got to spend time
0: yeah,
1: with them.
0: Yeah.
1: I mean,
0: they love it. Well,
1: yeah.
0: you know what? The thing about it is, it's not that you spend all of your time. You spend time initially setting them up to getting them
1: yeah.
0: used to doing things without a screen, and then you're home free.
1: Yeah.
0: Right? Because now you don't have to keep monitoring that screen. Your
1: yeah.
0: goal is to be able to get your kids to fall in love with real life. The screens are going to be there forever.
1: I want to go back to the age thing again, because I think the average age now of a child getting a smartphone is about 8.
0: Really bad idea.
1: But in that context, the best advice I've heard is just stave that off
0: yeah.
1: as long as possible.
0: Well, and we really believe the science backs up 18.
1: Yeah, minors, look at that.
0: Minors should not have devices, period.
1: Yeah.
0: Okay?
1: That sounds like, wow, really? Really?
0: Think about it.
1: Yeah, I know. When you think about it,
0: yeah.
1: it sounds right.
0: Minors should not have addictive devices. I mean, and you know, they say, okay, what about GPS? Well, you know what? Our young boys learn how to read a map. And they got that part of their brain working. They'll have the rest of their life to have GPS. That's
1: right.
0: fine. So we're talking about this window of opportunity. And when you're looking at high school, you're talking about 48 months.
1: Right.
0: Can you not do this for 48 months? Yes, you can.
1: Yeah.
0: And we told them early, guys, no smartphones till you're 18. So while they still...
1: You started early. That's important.
0: We told them, no smartphones
1: yeah.
0: till you're 18. They got a flip phone. They got a few things. So,
1: yeah,
0: you know,
1: emergency
0: you
1: phone.
0: Emergency. Yeah, and that's all they needed. And so what ended up happening is they ended up developing all their social skills very differently than kids who depend on social media and gaming.
1: Wow.
0: They're like the leaders of the social thing in
1: yeah.
0: our area. Like,
1: yeah.
0: you know, they have stuff all the time.
1: Let's just move a little further down the road now. This is just practical for
0: okay.
1: the parents. So now you're into the 13, 14, 15 year old category.
0: Yeah.
1: This becomes a little more difficult, I think. But you still, you're the parent, I get it.
0: Yeah.
1: But it is difficult.
0: Yeah, it is. But you know, when your kids understand this, when they understand the brain science, then you're on the same wavelength and they're understanding. That 15 and 16 and even 17 year old brain is worse. Like the things that they're looking up when they're 10 years old are very different from the things they're looking up when they're 15. I believe 16 is probably the peak of the worst time for a child
1: yeah.
0: to have a phone.
1: And from that perspective, the parent, that's where you need to tip in more.
0: Yeah.
1: Because of that.
0: Yeah.
1: But and the key there is developing the relationship with that later teen so that you can have those good,
0: stay in
1: healthy
0: that
1: discussions, right?
0: Yeah. And that's where the attachment comes in, because so often we allow our teenagers to become detached from us prematurely.
1: Right.
0: And so you think about it as a coaching relationship. We're not overprotecting our kids at all. In fact, by not giving them a phone, you are not overprotecting them. They're having to get in the real world and figure things out, right?
1: Yeah.
0: So you're thinking about this as a coach. And I think this helps a lot of parents, because like, oh, I can do that. I can be a coach. I'm not being a mean parent. I'm just being a coach.
1: Mm-hmm.
0: And your team desperately needs you. And you have to set the parameters. But a good coach is warm and caring, but they're also strict.
1: You also opened your home for in-person events. I think this is really good.
0: Yeah.
1: You know, make sure your children's friends are coming to your house.
0: Yes.
1: So
0: the way
1: you
0: do that.
1: So you can kind of keep an eye on things.
0: The way you do that is food.
1: Yeah.
0: Okay. So
1: food, a pool table, table tennis.
0: Yeah.
1: Foosball. Pinball.
0: We did trampoline in the backyard. We joked around that, you know, with Adam, we spent money on therapy. With the boys, we spent money at the grocery store, right? And so spend money at the grocery store? So I told them at any time, for any reason, if they ever wanted kids to come over, I would buy the pizza. I would make the food. I would do the brownies. And, you know,
1: yeah,
0: I mean, that's where they come, right?
1: Yeah.
0: And even to this day, their friends all come over. Miss Zimby, can I come over for dinner? You know,
1: that's good.
0: Yeah,
1: that's so
0: it's
1: good.
0: Great. It's great.
1: What would be your final word for the parent? And let's keep it in the encouragement area. I mean, yeah. I hear what you're saying, but it can all be better.
0: Yes. And it's not as hard as you think.
1: Mm.
0: I think that we think it's going to be so hard to delay this. It is so much easier. Trust me, I've done it both ways. I've raised an addict, you know, a screen addict, and I've raised three kids that aren't. And I'm telling you, the pathway, you've got two pathways. You've got two choices.
1: Yeah.
0: You either go with the culture on this issue, or you take a different path. And the different path is so much easier. It does help. I would encourage you to get some education around this, which is why I've taken all this brain science and I've put it in real simple terms so you can understand it. You can explain it to your wife, you can explain it to your husband, to your grandparents, right? To the grandparents, stop buying phones for my kids, right? And then you can explain it to your kids.
1: Yeah.
0: And you know, you're a coach. So you're at a team meeting and you're just telling your team. You don't want to coach for strikeouts.
1: Right.
0: Right?
1: Wow.
0: This is going to be so fun. And we're going to be camping in the backyard and we're going to be doing all these fun things together. That's what they want. Even your teenagers want you to spend time with them.
1: Yeah, this is so good. And I'm telling you, this is one of the biggest needs parents are expressing to us.
0: It's the biggest pain.
1: Is the screen issue.
0: Yeah.
1: And
0: you know, we got the answers.
1: Yeah,
0: I figured it out.
1: This is so, so good. And thanks for being with us.
0: Thank you so much for having me.
1: All excitement.
0: Yeah, it's
1: so much fun. I would say you do have great training as an RN, though.
0: Well,
1: I mean, I would.
0: I didn't learn anything about screen addiction, though.
1: No, I know, but I'm talking about temperament. I mean, parents, there's a temperament to parenting. There's a take charge parent, but you don't want to take charge in such a way that doesn't allow your children to grow.
0: No, you don't.
1: But you do have a good command, like an RN.
0: Yes.
1: Hey, you're in the emergency room.
0: Right.
1: You know,
0: what are
1: somebody's
0: we gonna do?
1: Dying.
0: Yes. Yeah.
1: Where's the doctor? I don't know. He's not here yet, but this is what we got to do.
0: That's right.
1: You do strike me as that person.
0: Well, and most people can see that in their coaching brain and they can transfer that over and be like, oh, you're right. If my team is losing, we're all in this together.
1: But what a good analogy, though, even like that for screen addiction. It's an ER moment.
0: Yeah.
1: You know, you got to get your child the right stuff.
0: You want to prevent it.
1: Yeah.
0: Prevention is always better. And let me just say, when I was in middle school, and you might remember this. Remember the smoking, you know, problem? And they brought the lungs in, the jars, right?
1: The black lungs.
0: And they showed you the black lungs?
1: Yeah.
0: Well, this is like my black lung.
1: Yeah.
0: I'm like, I'm explaining to parents. Because I remember seeing that. Don't you remember? And it was I went home and told all my mom, you know, her friends to stop smoking. Well, that's what we need. We can solve this issue. It doesn't have to be a battle. We can all get excited about learning the science and be like, okay, we were doing it wrong. Mm. We were smoking and now we're not, because now we have the answer. And answer is in science.
1: Yeah, and what was so amazing with that, then they showed you, you know, people that had stopped smoking 30 days later, their lungs are pink. Your lungs come back.
0: You can.
1: But so can you.
0: Yes, and you can get your kids back and you get in that relationship again with your
1: Melanie,
0: kids.
1: Melanie, again, thanks for being here. Great energy. Appreciate it. And let me turn to the listener. If you want to strengthen your family's approach to screen time and technology use, I want to recommend you get a copy of Melanie's workbook, Kids, Brains, and Screens, Empowering Kids to Overcome Screen Addiction. I think half the audience should say, yes, I need that. It's full of illustrations and great insights into brain science and development. It's perfect for parents to work through with their children of all ages. 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
7: 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And now, here is your host and my husband, Mosley Collins.
8: Thank you and welcome, my listeners, to today's edition of Real Christianity. I am attorney Mosley Collins, and I'm joined in the studio today by my dear friend, attorney John Kenny. Hey, John.
9: Hey, Mosley. How are you?
8: Good. Good. And we're excited today. We're going to be looking at a set of scriptures that are just so touching, I think, so tender and touching. The woman caught in adultery is found in John chapter 8, beginning at verse 1. And I should say that there are some translations of the Bible that don't have this passage in it, but I just love this passage so much that I would not exclude it. Mm-hmm. So, John, why don't you read for us what the Bible says in John, beginning at chapter 8.
9: Absolutely. Here we go. But Jesus went to the Mount of Olives. Now, early in the morning, he came again into the temple, and all the people came to him, and he sat down and taught them. Then the scribes and the Pharisees brought to him a woman caught in adultery. And when they had set her in the midst, they said to him, "Teacher, this woman was caught in adultery, in the very act. Now Moses in the law commanded us that such should be stoned. But what do you say? They said this, testing him, that they might have something of which to accuse him. But Jesus stooped down and wrote on the ground with his finger, as though he did not hear. So when they continued asking him, he raised himself up and said to him, "He who is without sin among you, let him throw a stone at her first." And again he stooped down and wrote on the ground. Then those who heard it, being convicted by their conscience, went out one by one, beginning with the oldest, even to the last. And when Jesus was left alone, and the woman was standing in the midst. When Jesus had raised himself up and saw no one but the woman, he said to her, "Woman, where are those accusers of yours? Has no one condemned you?" "No, Lord." And Jesus said to her, "Neither do I condemn you. Go and sin no more."
8: Wow, what a story. Mm-hmm. Okay, so let's talk a little bit about this. This is Jesus, first of all, starts off in verse 1, he's went to the Mount of Olives. And, you know, John, you and I have both been to the Mount of Olives.
9: We have.
8: Yeah, that's such a nice advantage, really. I don't want to present it to people that you have to go to Israel, but it's certainly wonderful if you can.
9: Yeah, absolutely. It's one of those experiences that really not only brings the Bible to life, but draws you closer to the Lord when you can fully experience to the best you can today, really the footsteps of Jesus, and yeah, especially, mm-hmm, you know, the crucifixion.
8: Yeah. And on our website, which you can find at myrealchristianity.org, there is a 30-minute video that I made retracing the footsteps of Jesus up to his crucifixion. And so I invite you, my listeners, to look at that if you'd like. So he's in the Mount of Olives, and he crosses over the Kidron Brook, and he comes up to the temple, and he's in the temple, and all the people come to him in verse 2, and he taught them. So here he is, he's teaching, and suddenly the scribes and Pharisees come bursting through, and they're dragging a woman with them. And they say to him, "Master, this woman was taken in adultery, in the very act. Now Moses in the law commanded us that such should be stoned. But what do you say?" And now the Bible tells us why they did that. Verse 6, "This they said, tempting him, that he might have something to accuse him." So what's interesting here to me is he is teaching the people, and they come bursting in on him. Now, what is missing here in this scene, John?
9: Well, there's a lot of things that are missing here, but the main thing that's missing, or person I should say that's missing, is, of course, you know, the man. They say he was caught in the adultery, so the woman is there, but where's the man?
8: Exactly. So here, I'm going to read you, my listeners, what the law, they're quoting the law of Moses, but mm-hmm, they're quoting it incorrectly. I'm going to read it to you. It's found in Leviticus chapter 20, beginning at verse 10, and it says, "And the man that commits adultery with another man's wife, even he that commits adultery with his neighbor's wife, the adulterer and the adulteress shall surely be put to death." Mm-hmm. Now you notice it's focusing really on the man.
9: Yeah.
8: The law of Moses. Mm-hmm. So where's the man?
9: Not there. And there's, you know, of course, been a lot of speculation as to why that is. I've read commentaries where people say, "Oh, she really wasn't caught in adultery," or I've also seen on the other spectrum of things saying it was probably one of the Pharisees who brought the woman in front of Jesus. So we don't know, but there's a lot of different theories as to who it was and why he wasn't there.
8: You know, it's a very evil thing to try and convict one and release the other when they're both guilty. That's an evil thing to
9: do. It is.
8: And to not only do that, but to drag her in before Jesus for the purpose of trapping Jesus.
9: It really is a trap, too. Especially not, I mean, he's really being, at least initially appears that he's being faced with a Hobson's choice, really. You know, on one hand, he could be seen as someone who is, if he says, you know, don't do anything, then the people would see him as someone who doesn't uphold Moses' law.
8: Right, right.
9: But on the flip side, if he says, yeah, let's stone her, then he's seeing as very harsh, and in fact would be actually breaking Roman law, because at that time the Romans had said the Jews cannot execute people, so in a Roman court would be required. So either way, he's facing a lot of problems here.
8: Right, and you know the Bible says in Deuteronomy 17:7 mm-hmm, that you can't put someone to death except by the testimony of two witnesses. Mm-hmm. One witness is not enough. So they're bringing this woman. She's caught, they claim, in the very act. They have brought her. They have not brought the man. And, you know, they're going to use her as a pawn, really. They're going to actually, the evilness of this is they're actually willing to kill this woman just for the purpose of getting Jesus. And that is such a heinous idea.
9: It is.
8: So he, so what he does is he stoops down on the ground in verse 6, and he writes on the ground as though he heard them not, which is a very interesting thing he did. And some, you know, the Bible says be slow to speak. And so, you know, maybe we could learn something here if we get challenged to take a moment before we respond.
9: Yeah, I agree.
8: And he wrote on the ground. What's so interesting is the, it's already told us he's in the temple. And the temple, the grounds of the temple are stone.
9: Yeah.
8: So who else wrote on stone? Jesus wrote on stone when he was with the Lord, when he was with God, and they wrote the Ten Commandments.
9: Right.
8: So here they're trying to quote the Ten Commandments. He's thinking, I wrote these. You're going to quote, you dare quote them to me, and I wrote them. So he's writing on the ground, and they continue asking him, thinking, I suppose, that they now they've got him.
9: They've got him.
8: Because they've tried over and over again. In fact, in the chapter before this, which is chapter 7, they tried to get him before, and they said, they sent the, it says in the chapter before, and chapter 7 of John, they send the officers to take him, to arrest him, and they don't. And the officers come back in verse 45 of chapter 7, and it says, then the officers came back to the chief priests and Pharisees and said to them, and the chief priests and Pharisees said to them, why have you brought him? Why haven't you arrested him? And the officers say, no man has ever spoken like this man. And the Pharisees answered and said, are you deceived? Have any of the rulers or Pharisees believed on him? But these people who know not the law are cursed. And they go on to say that out of Galilee arises no prophet. Mm-hmm. Well, they're wrong because Jonah was of Galilee.
9: Right.
8: And he arose. And Isaiah predicted that there would be a Messiah in Galilee. Mm-hmm. And here's what it says in Isaiah 9, verse 2. The people that walked in darkness have seen a great light. They that dwell in the land of the shadow of death, upon them has light shined. And of course, Matthew quotes that again in 4:16 to say, yeah, that was Jesus. So these people are all wrong, but they're going to try again to catch him with this, using this poor woman as a pawn. So he writes on the ground, then he stands up and he says something to them. He that is without sin among you, let him cast the first stone.
9: Mm-hmm.
8: So he's not going to comment on whether the law, whether she should be killed. He's not going to comment on whether or not she's guilty. He's not going to ask her, well, what do you say for yourself? He turns to the accusers, and instead of dealing with the crime that's before him, he says, all right, whoever was without sin, let them cast the first stone.
9: You're absolutely right. And not only that, I think he's also referencing possibly, going back to Deuteronomy 17 again, the fact that under Mosaic law, the witnesses to a crime had to be the first people to throw the stones.
8: Yeah.
9: So he's essentially telling the Pharisees, okay, since you say you caught her in the act, which one of you is the witness to this act? And then he's really undercutting their case, so to speak, because, of course, the man's not there.
8: Yeah. And many people have thought about what has been written on the stone or on the ground.
9: Yeah.
8: And some people, in fact, I've even seen a movie, I think, where he's writing, in fact, he does it twice because he says, after he says that, he again stoops down, verse 8, and wrote on the ground. And so again, he's writing the ground. Now, some people thought, well, he's writing the sins that they committed. He's writing the names of the Pharisees and the people they had committed adultery with. Well, we just don't know.
9: No, we don't.
8: But what I think is important, and what I take from this, really, John, is he stooped down on the ground, to the ground, in the dust, in the dirt, because that's where the woman... That's where her life was.
9: It was.
8: And that's where our lives are when Jesus comes into our life. Before we're saved, we're dead in trespass and sin. Our lives are in the dirt, in the dust. And that's why Jesus knows we can't reach him. So he reached down to us. He stoops to be where we are. He stoops to find us, to grab hold of us, to save us. And I think that's really what I take from the fact that he was stooping down and riding the ground, that he was stooping down to reach humanity. He came from heaven down to a sinful place that he wore a crown in heaven. And when he came down here, we gave him a crown of thorns. That's how we treated him.
9: Yeah.
8: So that's what I take from that stooping down.
9: Absolutely. And I think in addition to that, it also just shows that, you know, Jesus is not, you know, quick to judge. You know, like I said, if he wanted to, he would have been well within his right to say, you know, it's stoner.
8: Yeah.
9: But he didn't do that.
8: Yeah.
9: And so the fact that he is showing restraint and patience in a very delicate situation is comforting to me, because I know that although I have never committed adultery, there's other sins I have committed, and I would hope and I know that Jesus approaches me with that same patience as well.
8: Yeah. Well, let's talk about the sin of adultery for a minute.
9: Sure.
8: Because I've been walking with the Lord for 42 years. Mm-hmm. Before I walked with the Lord, I actually committed this sin physically. And I bet you there's many people, I want to admit that. I want to say I did that because I want people to know that I'm not some holy man who's never had a struggle. You know, I'm one of the few people on the radio who'll tell you I'm divorced. I went through a divorce, heartbreaking divorce. And I've done this as well. But here's the deal about adultery. You know, people say, well, I haven't done that. In fact, you just did say that. But Jesus said that if you look at a person with lust, you've already committed adultery with them in your heart.
9: Very true.
8: Now that's gonna
9: that's true.
8: That's gonna throw a wider net.
9: Yeah, it is gonna throw a wider net. Yeah.
8: Yeah. So this is something we're all we've all sinned to come short of the glory of God.
9: Absolutely.
8: There's nobody in the sound of my voice who has ever lived their life without breaking many, if not all, of the Ten Commandments. In fact, there's probably no one listening to me right now who this year hasn't broken virtually every of the Ten Commandments. Mm-hmm. And so we are this woman, John.
9: Yes, we are.
8: We're this woman. Mm-hmm. We've been, religion drags us before God and says, look, you're a failure.
9: Yeah.
8: You've done this, you've done that. You know, it could be something like you cheated on your taxes. You cheated on your wife, you cheated on your husband, you lied, you stole, you coveted. I mean, covetousness, oh my goodness.
9: Oh my, yeah.
8: I mean, that's the thing that got Paul, according to the Bible. He said, but when the Bible said, do not covet, he died because he realized he had coveted things. So we are this woman. And so that's why this passage is so meaningful to us. And how is Jesus going to deal with us? He's going to deal with us just as he dealt with this woman.
9: Yeah.
8: Now, what you notice is he doesn't stare at her.
9: No.
8: He's looking down. He's not even really looking at her. Mm-hmm. Nor is he looking really at her accusers. And so he's letting the woman have some space here. And he's letting the accusers leave with the least possible loss of their dignity.
9: Yeah.
8: You know, he's just going to let them go. And so that's what happens. It says, and when they heard it, being convicted by their own conscience, they went out one by one, beginning at the eldest, the most honored, down to the last, to the youngest. And Jesus was left alone with the woman standing in the midst. And when Jesus had lifted up himself and saw none but the woman, he said to her, woman, where are those who accused you? Does no man condemn you? So, you know, this is such a wonderful approach Jesus takes to our failed lives. When you come to Christ, John, he's not counting the sins that you committed. He's not noticing them. He just wants to know, can I forgive you? Will you come to me?
9: Yeah. And you know, one of the lessons that I take away from this particular story is, and I struggled with, was, you know, why? Why didn't Jesus, condemn her right there? And the answer is, of course, in the Bible. If you go to Romans 8:1, it says, there is no condemnation into those who are in Christ Jesus. And so what does that tell you, Mosley? It tells you that Jesus did not come here spread condemnation on anyone. He came to save. And so that's why he fulfilled his own creed here in this instance. He didn't condemn her. He said, no, go and sin no more.
8: Absolutely. So here's what is another wonderful passage that brings this out. I'm so glad you mentioned that. Jesus and his disciples were coming back from Galilee, and they were walking through Samaria, and the Samaritans saw him, and they realized he was going to Jerusalem. And this is in the Gospel of John. And they didn't receive him. They were rude to him. And so James and John said, when they saw that, they said, teacher, shall we call down fire from heaven and destroy them like Elijah did? And Jesus rebuked them and said, you don't know the spirit you're of. The Son of Man didn't come to destroy men's lives, but to save them. So he's here with this woman. He didn't come to destroy this woman.
9: No.
8: The Pharisees did.
9: Yep.
8: Religion did. Religion comes to destroy all of us, to condemn us, and to point out our mistakes. Jesus comes to save and to overlook the mistakes we've made and to forgive the mistakes we've made. And so that's why he says, as you were just saying, when she says, no man Lord, I think that's important.
9: Yeah.
8: No man Lord.
9: I was just going to bring that up, yeah.
8: Yeah, what were you going
9: to
8: say about
9: that? Well, I think it's important to recognize her, you know, her in her first sentence here, she's addressing him as Lord, because unlike the Pharisees, who are showing Jesus immense disrespect by showing up and trying to trick him specifically, she recognizes who Jesus is, and she addresses him as such, and we have to do the same thing.
8: Exactly. Yeah, she sees him as Lord. The first thing, and really the only thing she says to him is to call him Lord.
9: Yeah.
8: And that is really, I think, the most important thing she could have said is to recognize Jesus as Savior and Lord, and that she did. And, you know, he just saved her life, and he's going to save her eternally as she clings to him as Lord. So we're going to take a break, and we've got a little bit more. We want to come back with you, my listeners, and give you our final thoughts on this wonderful passage that displays the greatness of God.
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8: Welcome back. This is Attorney Mosley Collins. I'm back with you with my dear friend, Attorney John Kinney. And John, this is such a wonderful set of scriptures. I would love to share this. I could share this every day and rejoice in it. So, you know, if people want to invite you and I to come out and share with them at their church, at their Bible study, at their Christian gathering, we'd love to come, wouldn't we?
9: Oh, absolutely. It's an immense privilege to not only talk about the Bible and preach the Bible on the radio, but it's equally a privilege to both you and I to be able to do that in person as
8: it
9: well.
8: It is. We never charge. So, my listener, if you want John and I to come and share at your Bible study or your church, you call us at 916-444-4444, and we'd love to come and we'd be happy to come, and we'll get you on our schedule. Now, so here we have this woman. She says, no man, Lord. No man condemned me, Lord. And Jesus said to her, neither do I condemn you. Go and sin no more. So here is, you know, you notice in this that Jesus does not approve of what she did.
9: No.
8: Jesus doesn't approve of it. And see, it's the tricky part of this is, you know, when we preach grace like you and I do, sometimes we're accused of being soft on sin, but we're not.
9: No.
8: Not at all.
9: No, it's my, well, this isn't obviously, I don't think specifically in the Bible, but I think it paraphrases the principle that you hate the sin, but you love the sinner.
8: Yeah.
9: And so, you know, I'm not going to, you know, tell anyone that what this woman did was right. It clearly wasn't.
8: Clearly wasn't.
9: But this still doesn't mean that God's grace isn't big enough to cover it.
8: That's right.
9: And that's what we see here.
8: Because we're all afraid, if we look at our lives and what and the things we've done, we're all afraid to come to God because we don't want to be condemned by him. We feel like, you know, if he knows what we've done, maybe our neighbor doesn't, maybe our wife doesn't, maybe our husband doesn't, but God does. And so the point of this is that Jesus will forgive and accept, and he'll just tell you, I don't condemn you. You know, and how wonderful, the Holy Son of God says, I don't condemn you. That's what he says to you, my listener, every one of us. Jesus looks at us and says, I don't condemn you. And you know, one of the things he said is, come unto me, all you that are weary and heavy laden, and I will give you rest. Does that sound like condemnation?
9: No, it doesn't.
8: No, come to me. In the Old Testament, people fled from God. They couldn't go near the mountain where God was. They were afraid of him. But Jesus, there's been a change in how God deals with us. He said in Jeremiah, looking forward to the coming of Christ, your iniquities I will forgive, and your sins I will remember no more.
9: And not only that, Mosley, just looking at this story as a whole, it reminds me that no situation is too complex or complicated for God. You know, at yes. first glance, this seems like a terrible situation.
8: There's no way out
9: of it. There's no way out.
8: That's right.
9: And not only did Jesus find a way out, but he did so by showing grace.
8: Yes.
9: He didn't do it with condemnation. And so, you know, what I want our listeners to know is that no matter what situation you're in, no matter how bad you think yes. it may be, how bad you may think that you have, you've messed up, Jesus can forgive all of it.
8: It's never too late.
9: It's never too late. And yeah. so, and if there's anything that you hear from us today, I think it needs to be that. There's nothing that you've done that can take you out of the grasp, out of the reach of Jesus.
8: It's never too late to have a new life in Christ. And so we never want to end our program without inviting people to pray to receive Jesus as Savior. So here's, if you want to pray with me, pray right now. Lord Jesus, forgive my sins. Come into my life. Be my Lord. I pray that in your name. Amen.
9: Amen.
8: If you sincerely pray that prayer, you'll be like this woman. She walked away a free woman.
9: Mm-hmm.
8: She was forgiven. You know, forgiven by God. There's nothing better than that. There's forgiveness, you know, in this world, but to be forgiven and washed clean by Jesus, by the blood of Christ, there's nothing greater than that. And this is what this woman stands for. She stands for someone who was hopeless and yet found a new life in Jesus, as you and I and all of us can. And so John and I pray that what you have heard here today will help you live a life of real Christianity.
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8: Until the next time we're together, may the Lord bless you and keep you. May the Lord make his face to shine upon you and be gracious to you. May the Lord lift up his countenance upon you and give you his wonderful peace.
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1: 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Jesus said, I am the way, the truth, and the life. No one comes to the Father except by me. 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
2: Welcome to Pathway to Victory with author and pastor, Dr. Robert Jeffress. 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But the Bible warns that any nation that rejects God will eventually fall. Today on Pathway to Victory, Dr. Robert Jeffress teaches how the local church can be salt and light in order to preserve our nation for the proclamation of the gospel. But first, let's take a moment to hear some important ministry updates.
3: Thanks, David, and welcome again to Pathway to Victory. Today, I'm thrilled to tell you about the In God We Trust Matching Challenge that's active right now. Several friends of Pathway to Victory have created a matching challenge of $1.5 million so that every dollar you give today will be doubled in size and impact. We will channel your gift into broadcasting the truth through Pathway to Victory. When you give your gift to the matching challenge, you're ensuring that the Christian voice remains a powerful force for good in shaping the future of our nation. And when you give your generous gift to the matching challenge, I'm going to send you an encouraging book that will engage your entire family. It's our 250th commemorative edition of America is a Christian Nation. This is more than a book. It's a keepsake, a treasure for your family that celebrates America's 250th anniversary and reminds every generation that this nation was built on the Word of God. We'll say more about this fabulous book and the matching challenge later. But right now, let's continue a message that was originally delivered to an influential gathering of pastors and church leaders. My goal was to bolster the confidence of these leaders to stand up boldly for the truth in a culture that's often hostile to the Christian message. I titled today's sermon, For Pastors Only.
4: Do you know what America's last hope is? What America's greatest hope is? It is the local church. And I want to submit to you this thesis. The preservation of our nation for the proclamation of the gospel depends upon the effectiveness of local churches in fulfilling their mission. And then I want to go one step further. The effectiveness of churches in fulfilling their mission depends upon pastors fulfilling their calling. And I want to talk about specifically the role that the pastor has in helping the church achieve its mission so that our nation can be preserved for the proclamation of the gospel. So how is it that a pastor fulfills his calling? We're going to look at the three distinct callings of every pastor. First of all, we're going to talk about the pastor as preacher. The second role is the pastor as a prophet. Why are pastors so reticent to confront their culture when it departs from God's commands? I think there are three reasons pastors are hesitant to act as prophets. One reason is a misunderstanding of the Bible. The second reason pastors many times don't act as prophets is because of a misunderstanding of the Constitution. Some pastors and many laymen believe that the separation of church and state prohibits pastors from addressing controversial issues like abortion and same-sex marriages because such issues are, quote, politics rather than spiritual issues. The phrase separation of church and state appears nowhere in the Constitution, much less in the Bible. Groups today, like the Americans United for the Separation of Church and State, they regularly

0: try to intimidate pastors and churches from influencing legislation or elections by threatening their tax-exempt status. Probably saw in the news, my good friend Barry Lynn, head of Americans United for Separation of Church and State, announced he's writing a letter about Pastor Jeffress to the Internal Revenue Service, you know. You know what? Anybody can write a letter. A 10-year-old can write a letter to the Internal Revenue Service. It doesn't mean one thing at all. You cannot afford to allow people like Barry Lynn and others intimidate you and muzzle you from sharing the truth of God's word. That is important that you stand up for your rights as an American. Now, we're going to take a little history lesson here. I think you'll find this interesting. A question comes up, pastors. Well, what are we allowed to do when it comes to influencing elections or legislation? Historically, churches in our country, for the first 180 years of its existence, spoke passionately for and against candidates for public office. Did you know that? I mean, it's regular routine in churches. I mean, Christians opposed the election of Thomas Jefferson as president because he was a deist. They opposed William Howard Taft for embracing Unitarianism. I mean, they regularly did that. They also were at the forefront of influencing legislation. It was the churches who led the movement for abolition of slavery, for desegregation. And by the way, I want to stop here and say something. There is absolutely no place in the church for racial prejudice. None whatsoever. And I am so glad about the number of African Americans and Latinos and people of every ethnicity imaginable that are coming to First Baptist Church. And they are welcome here. We're glad to have them here. And if there is anybody, if there is anybody who is uncomfortable with that, better get your heart right with God or find another place of worship. Because the fact is, that's what the church is supposed to be. And everybody is welcome in our church. The church has always been at the forefront. It's always been at the forefront of leading for desegregation and civil rights. However, in 1934, the government enacted a law that prohibited tax-exempt nonprofit institutions like ours from using a substantial portion of their income to lobby for legislation. Doesn't mean we can't lobby for legislation on those issues that have a biblical basis. It just means we can't use an overwhelming amount of our money to do so, which of course we don't. But in 1954, and this is where it gets interesting, Congress approved an amendment introduced by then Senator Lyndon Johnson to the IRS governing churches and other 501c3 tax-exempt organizations like ours that prohibited those organizations to influence elections by supporting specific candidates. And then in 1987, that amendment was expanded to also prohibit speaking out against specific candidates. Although pastors can influence legislation, they cannot as a group in a church officially support one candidate over another in an election. This restriction is being challenged, and many people predict that it will one day be abolished because it's such an apparent violation of First Amendment rights. Now, while a handful of churches through the years have been fined for violating this no substantial part of money being used for legislation or other issues, what you need to know is no church has ever lost its tax-exempt status in the 57 years since Lyndon Johnson headed that amendment. Do you realize that? Not one church in history has ever lost its tax-exempt status. Now, my friend Barry Lynn won't tell pastors that. He tries to intimidate pastors. Oh, you're going to lose your tax-exempt status. Not one church has ever lost their tax-exempt status. There is one church, the Pierce Creek Church in Binghamton, New York, that lost its tax-exempt letter ruling, which is something different because during the 1992 election, they ran a full-page ad in USA Today claiming that Bill Clinton was the Antichrist. And not a wise move, okay? The IRS notified them that they couldn't do that anymore, but if they didn't do anything like that again, they would be just fine. But here's the bottom line for pastors. No local church has ever been fined. No local church has ever lost its tax-exempt status for anything the pastor has done in the pulpit. Now, I don't encourage, I would not advise any pastor to officially endorse a political candidate from the pulpit. But what I'm saying to pastors is, don't be intimidated from sharing what you believe is the truth of God's word from your pulpit. It is a fear many times of a misunderstanding of the Constitution that causes pastors to silence themselves. A third reason pastors don't act as prophets many times is a fear of controversy. Now, pastors make for easy targets of criticism, even from church members. You know, it's easy for laymen to say, well, pastor, we're behind you. Keep standing for the truth. We're right there with you. Unless church attendance starts to fall and receipts start to diminish a little bit, and then suddenly it's off with his head, you know. It's very easy for that to happen in churches, and most pastors recognize that. Any true shepherd of a local congregation is concerned about the spiritual, the organizational, and yes, the financial health of his congregation. And although the universal church will never cease to exist, the fact is many local congregations have shut their doors because of diminishing attendance. No pastor wants to be the catalyst for killing his church. Now, I'm sympathetic with that. I'm sympathetic with pastors who are concerned with taking controversial stands that could send their congregants out the door and discourage new members from coming in the door. You may find this hard to believe, but during the first 15 years of my pastoral ministry, I rarely, if ever, spoke about controversial issues. Never spoke about abortion. Never spoke about homosexuality. Never encouraged my people to vote, much less gave them any criteria for how to select a candidate. Instead, I figured my job was just to preach the Bible and leave all that other stuff to other people. After all, why bother to try to save a sinking ship? I spent the first 15 years of my ministry. Some of you who were with me in Wichita Falls knows that many of my years there, I never said anything about those subjects. But about 13 years ago, something happened in my life that changed my thinking about that. I was preaching a year-long series through the book of Genesis in my last church, and I'd come to Genesis chapter 19, the story of Sodom and Gomorrah. And I'd already finished the sermon. It was about a Wednesday, and I was making the application points about the story of Sodom and Gomorrah. And one of the application points was, as a culture, we cannot afford to condone what God has condemned. And so that was the point I was going to share the next Sunday morning. We cannot condone what God has condemned. Well, a member of our church who worked in the local library that Wednesday came in to see me. She said, Pastor, here are two books that are in the children's section of our public library. Daddy's Roommate, which is about a little boy whose father divorces his wife and moves in with another man. And it's a picture book for children promoting homosexuality. And it shows this little boy's father and his homosexual lover in bed together. And then the other book, Heather Has Two Mommies. I bet you can figure out the plot line of that one. But anyway, she handed me these books and said, now, Pastor, what are you going to do about this? And I said, well, you know, I really hadn't thought about it. So I sat there with those library books, and I thought, what am I going to do about this? I mean, I've got enough headaches as a pastor of a church. I don't need to get involved in this. But how can I, as a pastor, stand up with a straight face and tell my congregation we cannot condone what God has condemned, and why do nothing about it? So I said, well, I'll try the diplomatic route. So I called up the local librarian on the phone. And I said, you know, somebody brought to my attention these books, and I'm sure you're unaware that they're in the children's section of the library. And, you know, these are books that are promoting a practice, a lifestyle that, first of all, is against the law in the state of Texas, which it was at that time. It is responsible for the greatest epidemic of all times, AIDS, and it violates the teaching of three major world religions, Christianity, Judaism, and Islam. And I said, because of that, I just don't think these books belong there. Public tax dollars shouldn't be used to purchase these books. Would you remove these books? And she said, basically, not on your life. And so after I've tried the diplomatic approach, the next Sunday I was standing up, preaching my message, went through this, and I had those library books with me in the pulpit. And I felt impressed by God to say this. I held up the library books and I said, these are in my possession and I'm not giving them back. And I'm telling you, that was the shot heard round the world. I mean, the next week, the editor in the local paper said I needed to be put in jail for disobeying the law. And he said, remember, Martin Luther King wrote some of his best work while he was in jail. And Pastor Jeffers needs to go to jail. And so all of this. And so, you know, I paid the $54 to buy the library books. But that was great. It started a controversy in our community that lasted for 2 years. Every major outlet talked about it. PBS actually came to our city and filmed a documentary about this firestorm that had divided the small West Texas town. I mean, it was the biggest, there was a federal lawsuit. It was the biggest brouhaha you can imagine. For 2 years in the local paper, almost every day, scathing letters about what Pastor Jeffers has done and the First Baptist Church of Wichita Falls and all of this and all of this and all of this. I wish I could tell you that during those 2 years, our church exploded in growth. It didn't happen. A few people left, but mainly a lot of new people just weren't real anxious to come to our church. I mean, when you're reading about a church that's homophobic and hates people and a pastor that's this, this, this, and this, and this, it really doesn't encourage people coming to church. Later on, God blessed our church tremendously with explosive growth, but it didn't happen during that time. Somebody asked me, reporter for the Fort Worth Star-Telegram, he brought up that incident up in Wichita Falls. He said, Pastor, if you had it to do over again, would you do it again? I said, absolutely. Absolutely. It wasn't popular to do, but I am never going to disobey what I feel the Holy Spirit leading me to do. And regardless of the cost, I had to take a stand at that point. Now, I'm going to say to you, pastors, you may not be feeling called to borrow books from your local library, okay? That's okay. That doesn't have to be your calling because it was my calling. But preaching biblically based messages on controversial topics, encouraging your members to vote, challenging laws that violate God's laws are just some of the ways that you can fulfill your role as a prophet. Now, at the risk of offending some, let me be very blunt. Pastor, you will never be criticized by the world for building a homeless shelter. You will never be criticized by this culture for asking your members to give sacrificially to build water wells in Africa. In fact, the culture will applaud you as a pastor for doing those things because they think that's what a pastor is supposed to do, encouraging nice people to do nice things. That is their idea of a pastor. Nobody's going to criticize you for that. But if you dare stand up and point your finger at the culture and say, this is wrong, thus saith the Lord, you better be ready to suffer. You may be suffering not the loss of your life as the Old Testament prophets did, but be prepared to suffer the loss of your reputation, your career, your livelihood. And that's why Paul said in 2 Timothy 4, verses 2 and 5, be prepared to endure hardship. Timothy was told that if he fulfilled his role as a prophet, it was going to get hard at times. But that's the pastor's role, not only as a preacher, but as a prophet. 2 Timothy 4 explains a third role of the pastor, and that is as an evangelist. Do the work of an evangelist, Paul reminded Timothy in 2 Timothy 4, 5. And when Paul said, I want you to be an evangelist, Timothy, he didn't have in mind, I want you to travel the countryside with 5 suits and 5 sermons, okay? That's not his idea of an evangelist. He meant, do the work as a pastor of an evangelist proclaiming the good news of the gospel. You see, the Great Commission, Matthew 28, is for us to go into all the world and make disciples, fully devoted followers of Jesus Christ. Now, before you can be a disciple, though, you have to be a convert. You have to be introduced to faith in Christ. And while it's possible to be a convert without ever being a disciple, it is impossible for somebody to be a disciple without, first of all, being a convert and saved. And so one of the primary things that a pastor is to do is, beyond his own ministry, he is to be involved in evangelism. How can a pastor, beyond his own personal witness, be and do the work of an evangelist? Let me suggest several ways. First of all, through his preaching. Through his preaching. Make sure in every message, no matter what you're talking about, there is some explanation of the gospel. You know, Charles Haddon Spurgeon said, it doesn't matter what passage he was in, he always made a beeline to the cross. And we're to do that as well. Also, I would encourage those of you who are pastors, when you're preaching, always challenge unbelievers in the audience to make a decision to trust in Christ. Second way we act as evangelists is through equipping. You know, the pastor is to be an evangelist, but he's not the only evangelist in the church. My mentor and professor for so many years, Howard Hendricks, used to quote Bud Wilkinson's definition of football. He said, in football, you have 22 men on the field, desperately in need of rest, being cheered on by 50,000 spectators in the stands, desperately in need of exercise. Then Prof would add, you know, that may be and make for exciting football, but that is a lousy way to run a church. God never meant for just a few people to be out on the field doing all the work. We're to all be involved in ministry and especially evangelism. Remember the words of Ephesians 4, 11 and 12? And Christ gave some as apostles, he gave some as prophets, some as evangelists, some as pastors and teachers for the equipping of the saints for the work of service to the building up of the body of Christ. A third way we act as an evangelist is through organizing. You know, you read through the book of Acts that chronicles the ministry of Paul, and you quickly come to the conclusion that Paul was a man with a plan. I mean, he had a plan for reaching his world for Christ. Now, sometimes his plans didn't pan out. I mean, sometimes his plans got vetoed by God. One time he wanted to go to Bithynia. God said, no, you're going to Macedonia instead. But the point is, he had a plan. He just didn't sit there and wait for something good to happen. He wanted to take the gospel to everyone. And I would say, Pastor, ask yourself the question, wherever you are, church family, what is our strategy for taking the good news of Christ to the community we're in? We need a strategy. We have to have a plan. What plan do you have? What strategy do you have for being that light in that community where God has placed you? You know, in speech classes, we were taught there are a number of ways to end a talk. You can do so with a penetrating question or a relevant quote or an interesting story or a poem or a song. Don't get afraid. I'm not going to use the song. But one way to end a message is by repeating the major thesis of that message. And that's the way I want to end today. I want you to listen carefully to these words. The preservation of our nation for the proclamation of the gospel depends upon the effectiveness of local churches in fulfilling their mission. And the effectiveness of local churches fulfilling their mission depends upon pastors fulfilling their calling as preachers, as prophets, and as evangelists. At Pathway to Victory, we're praying that God would use today's message to ignite a renewed passion among pastors to preach the gospel with freedom and boldness. In that spirit, let me remind you about a tremendous opportunity to double your impact through the $1.5 million In God We Trust matching challenge. Every dollar that you give to Pathway to Victory before the deadline on July 5th will have twice the ministry impact. Let me tell you a quick story. Benjamin Franklin, who was not an evangelical Christian, stood before the Constitutional Convention in 1787, and he said something that stopped that room cold. Franklin said, "I have lived a long time, and the longer I live, the more convincing proofs I see that God governs the affairs of men. Even as believers in America face growing strife and persecution, God has not abdicated his throne. He is still moving and still opening doors for his truth. And right now he is inviting you to be part of something significant. The In God We Trust Matching Challenge is your opportunity to act on that conviction boldly, generously, and with full confidence in the God who has never once lost control of this nation. Every dollar you give today will be doubled. And to thank you for your generous gift today, I'm going to send you several wonderful resources. The first is an inspirational keepsake for the whole family. It's a coffee table book called The 250th Commemorative Edition of America is a Christian Nation. 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
1: 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I'm David J. Mullins. To many Christians, persecution is something that happens in a far-off place. 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
5: This is Pastor Robert Briggs of the Union Gospel Mission in Sacramento, and we want to let you know about some changes that are happening in the downtown area near our mission. 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
10: The devil will sometimes tempt us to do wrong and then condemn us for doing what he suggested. Pastor Greg Laurie says, beware.
11: You're in church and suddenly the most wicked, twisted thought comes into your mind. I mean, really bad. And immediately the accuser of the brethren says, what kind of a twisted person are you? But here's the thing, it's not a sin to be tempted. The issue of sin is not in the bait, it's in the body.

0: spiritual adversary has been at war with believers for a long time, thousands of years, in fact. He knows how to trip us up, and sadly, admittedly, he's pretty good at it. So how do we stand strong? Well, today on A New Beginning, Pastor Greg Laurie points us to the battle-tested truth of God's Word. The good news? We're not fighting for victory, we're fighting from victory. God has already won, and he's equipped us to stand our ground.
1: Grab your Bibles, turn to 1 John chapter 3. And the title of my message is Overcoming the Great Deceiver, Truth in a World of Fakes. Chapter 3, starting in verse 7. Little children, let no one deceive you. He who practices righteousness is righteous, just as he is righteous. He who sins is of the devil, for the devil has sinned from the beginning. For this purpose, the Son of God was manifested, that he might destroy the works of the devil. For whoever has been born of God does not sin, for his seed remains in him, and he cannot sin because he's been born of God. All right, so Satan is real and always has been. The devil, according to verse 6, has sinned from the beginning. We've basically been on demon time since day one. That's literally Satan's whole vibe, if you will. It's lying, twisting truth, and causing chaos. It's not a phrase. That's how he rolls. That's who he is. That is his nature. So we wonder, why would God create someone as horrible and as evil as Satan? And the conventional wisdom is Satan came from hell, but actually Satan didn't come from hell at all. You might be surprised to know that if you want to get technical, Satan came from heaven. Now let me explain. He was not always Satan. First, he was Lucifer, the son of the morning, a beautiful, high-ranking angel, possibly an archangel, certainly an important one, who had access to the throne of God, but he rebelled against God. And God's judgment came upon him as a result. And so Satan comes to accuse and deceive. He comes to accuse and deceive. So it's kind of scary when you think about it. And you think, how can we overcome the devil? And that brings me to my next point. Jesus has already defeated Satan. Jesus has already defeated Satan. Look at 1 John 3:8. For this purpose, the Son of God was manifested, that he might destroy the works of the devil. Whoever has been born of God does not sin. His seed remains in him, and he cannot sin because he's been born of God. So why was Jesus Christ manifested? Why did he come to our planet? Well, he came to die for the sin of the world, needless to say. But he also came to destroy the works of the devil. So Satan has been defeated. But let's think for a moment about his strategy. I mentioned he's called the accuser of the brethren. So over in Revelation 12, and I want you to turn to Revelation 12. We're going to go there for a few moments. Also written by John under the inspiration of the Holy Spirit on the island of Patmos. In Revelation 12, we have an interesting scene. We have a battle breaking out in heaven. Satan and his fallen angels pick a fight with Michael and his angels, which is a bad idea because Satan isn't even the equal of Michael, much less God. I bring this up because I think sometimes we think that Satan is the equal of God. He's not even close to that. God is omnipresent. Satan can only be in one place at one time. God is omniscient, means all-knowing. Satan knows a lot, but he has limited knowledge. God is omnipotent, all-powerful. Satan has limitations to his power. But even Michael the archangel is more powerful than Satan. So you don't pick a fight with someone that can beat you. That's exactly what the devil does. He picks a fight with Michael, and Michael, of course, prevails. Satan is cast out of heaven, and then we pick the story up in Revelation 12, starting in verse 10. Then I heard a loud voice in heaven Now salvation and strength in the kingdom of our God and the power of his Christ has come. For the accuser of the brethren who accused them before our God day and night has been cast down. Now here's the big verse. They overcame him by the blood of the Lamb, by the word of their testimony, and they did not love their lives to the death. So he's overcome. And how do they do it? These believers, by the blood of the Lamb, the word of their testimony, and they did not love their lives unto the death. But there's a verse that explains why the devil does what he does. And it's Revelation 12:12. It says, woe to the inhabitants of the earth, for the devil has come down to you having great wrath, and he knows he has a short time. See, the devil knows his days are numbered. He knows he's going to be judged. And you would think he would repent and get right with God, but he does the very opposite. He wants to wreak as much havoc as he can among humanity until the day he faces his final judgment. And then he has his demon powers working with him. He picks his fight with Michael, but then he attacks the believers with accusation. It's important we understand how this works. He is the accuser of the brethren. So here's how it rolls. You're just sitting somewhere, maybe even in church, And suddenly the most wicked, twisted thought comes into your mind. I mean, really bad. You can't even believe this thought is in your mind. And you can't believe this thought is in your mind in church of all places. And immediately the accuser of the brethren says, what kind of a twisted person are you? Why would you think such a thought? You ought to just leave church right now. You're the ultimate hypocrite for even being in here. So if you walk out while I'm preaching, I know this is what's happening to you. Or you have to go to the bathroom, one of those two things. But here's the thing. It's not a sin to be tempted. It's only a sin if you give in to the temptation. The issue of sin is not in the bait, it's in the bite. So if the devil comes and dangles something before you, that doesn't mean you've done a single thing wrong. Jesus himself was tempted. It's not a sin to be tempted, but you have a choice. I can let that thought into my mind, let it become a part of my thought processes, or I can reject that thought at the outset and not let it in. That's why the Bible says, casting down imaginations and every high thing that exalts itself against the knowledge of God. The Bible also says, you will keep them in perfect peace whose mind is stayed on you. So if you let that thought in, now we have a problem. And then even worse, if you act on that thought, far worse. But if you just cut it off right there, you don't open the door, you don't entertain it, then you don't have to feel bad. You can just say, get behind me, Satan. You know, the Bible says, resist the devil and he'll flee from you. Get out of here. Right? But he tempts us and then he accuses us for being tempted, right? How do you overcome him? We just read about it in verse 11 there in Revelation. They overcame him by the blood of the Lamb.
0: Pastor Greg Laurie will have the second half of his message in just a moment.
2: We love to hear stories of how lives have been changed through the teaching of God's Word.
3: Hi, Pastor Greg. I'm very thankful for your gospel messages that help lead my mother-in-law to Christ. That then trickled down to my husband and finally reached me. At that time, I was part of a religious group that I thought was teaching the truth, but found out the real truth by listening to you teach the Bible and then my own study in God's Word. I now know Jesus personally and feel led to share the truth of Jesus with them also. Thank you.
2: How have these studies in God's Word touched your life? If you have a story to share, why not call us and let us know? Call 1-866-871-1144. That's 866-871-1144.
0: Well, today, Pastor Greg is exposing how the devil tempts us and then turns around and accuses us. We continue with more of today's message now.
1: Let's say that you gave into that temptation, at least mentally. You entertained it. You took it for a test drive. And then you realize this is wrong. This is sinful. God, I'm sorry. Forgive me. The devil said, don't go to God and say you're sorry. God's not going to hear your prayer. You're a hypocrite. Okay, listen. I can go to God anytime because Christ died for my sin and has given me access. Satan is always going to use your sins in a hateful and condemning way to drive you from the cross. The Holy Spirit will convict you of your sins in a loving way to bring you to the cross. Anything that drives you from the cross is from the devil. Don't listen to it. I can go to Christ right now. I can be forgiven. Yes, I sin, but I repent of that sin and I ask you to forgive me. That's how you overcome Satan by the blood of the Lamb. Apply it in your life. You apply the blood. Remember when Israel was being led out of Egypt and God instituted the first Passover? He told them to slay a lamb, and then he told them to take the blood and apply it to the doorway of their home, remember? So you put the blood on the top, you put the blood on the left, you put the blood on the right, and you'll notice that's a cross there. It was foreshadowing the death of Christ on the cross. Apply the blood. God says, whenever I see the blood, I will pass over. So God was judging the people, but if he saw the blood applied, he would pass over that home, hence the term. See, you have to apply the blood. Yes, Jesus shed his blood for you, but it's not going to help you if you don't apply it. God, I don't know what that means. It means that you say, Lord, I know you shed your blood for me. I'm sorry for my sin. Forgive me of my sin. And because you promised, if I walk in the light, as you're in the light, I'll have fellowship with you, and the blood of Jesus Christ will cleanse me from all sin. You say the verse out loud, and then you say, and I claim that promise right now. I am forgiven by God. That's how you apply the blood, and it's something we need to do. Now we shift gears, and John is dealing with the topic of envy, 1 John 3:11. For this message you've heard from the beginning, that we should love one another, not as Cain, who was of the wicked one and murdered his brother. And why did he murder him? Because his works were evil and his brothers were righteous. So my point is, envy kills. So Cain and Abel, the sons of Adam and Eve, they brought their offerings to the Lord. God accepted the offering of Abel. He rejected the offering of Cain. So Cain was so angry, so filled with envy and jealousy, he murdered his brother Abel. So we see how important motive is. You know, envy is an interesting kind of a sin when you think about it, because we only envy certain people. In other words, I don't envy someone that's greater than me. I don't sit around and think, why don't I have the wealth of Elon Musk? Or why don't I have the ability to play guitar like Eric Clapton? Or why can't I do something like this famous person? You don't think that. You envy people that are closer to you. Aristotle said, quote, envy grows naturally in a relationship between equals, end quote. So envy has been described as a small town sin. It breeds on proximity. So I'm not going to envy some celebrity for the most part. I'm going to envy my neighbor. How come my neighbor has that and I don't have that? I'm going to envy a co-worker. I'm going to envy maybe somebody that I have a friendship with. And, you know, and I'm desiring what they have. I've told you the illustration before of the crab fisherman who had his bucket full of crabs with no lid. And someone said, wow, those crabs are in your bucket. Why don't they climb out? He goes, oh, it's no problem. Because when one climbs up, the others pull them back down. That's how we are. Oh, envy, I want that. And this is what motivated Cain. His motives were wrong. See, when they brought their offering, Abel brought his offering in faith, and Cain did not. And motives are everything when it comes to approaching God, certainly in our prayers, also in our finances. When you pray, you want to have your heart in the right place. God says, these people draw near to me with their lips, but their hearts are far from me. You know, we think in worship it's all about having a beautiful voice. What it really comes down to is having a heart that's right with God. And when we worship, the Lord's not saying, wow, your voice is better than anybody else's voice. And this person, your voice is awful. No, he doesn't. God doesn't look at that. God looks on the heart. Look at this person's heart. Look at how they're turned toward me. And another person maybe who's not engaged at all. Or when we pray, we're saying something, but our heart is not really in it. So motive matters there. It certainly matters in the giving of our finances, because the Bible says God loves a cheerful giver. And there are people that don't give it all to the Lord. And here's what I'm saying to you. You're missing out. You're missing out on the great blessing of giving, the great joy of giving. Actually, Jesus said, it is more blessed to give than to receive. And that could be translated, more happy making. We don't think of it that way. It's more happy making. You've experienced it. Haven't you ever done something for someone and felt really good after you did it? You've heard of the runner's high. I've never experienced it, but I've heard about it. I've experienced the eater's high, endorphins release. Well, there's also something they've identified called the giver's high. The giver's high, where they say when you do something for someone else, there's a release of endorphins. So when Jesus says it's more happy making to give than to receive, it's interesting because you think, no, it's more happy making to get than to give. And the Bible says the opposite, and you've already found it out for yourself when you've given to others, when you've helped others. So when I invest in the work of the kingdom, I'm laying up for myself treasures in heaven. Here's what you're going to find. God will never be your debtor. Listen, I started giving long before I could afford to give anything. Some say, I can't afford to give. I can't afford not to give. Because here's what I found. God always makes it up to me in some way, shape, or form. And he's made some crazy promises, some great promises. Malachi comes to mind. God says, bring your offerings and your gifts and your tithes to me and see if I will not open up the windows of heaven and pour out a blessing on you so great you won't even be able to receive it. Just start giving and you watch what the Lord will do, right? Do your giving while you're living. Then you're knowing where it's going, okay? Okay.

0: Good insight on the importance of having a heart of generosity, especially toward the Lord. Pastor Greg Laurie with his message today here on A New Beginning called Overcoming the Great Deceiver, Truth in a World of Fakes. 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Maybe they're not quite sure about the next step.
1: Well, they just need to hear more. 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Do it right now.
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1: Absolutely.
0: All right. She writes and says, I had my 7 grandkids watch the movie in 2023. The next day, 4 of the boys, aged 13 to 17, accepted Jesus and were baptized in the pool at the Airbnb.
1: Wow.
0: That trip was the last time those kids saw their grandpa. He died just a few months later. Mm. That night by the pool will forever be a cherished memory.
1: Wow.
0: One boy, now 17, has become a ministry youth leader in his high school. And then she ends by saying, revival cometh, exclamation point. Isn't it great when you work on a project like the book or the movie, Jesus Revolution, and you hear stories about that? These are stories of kids' lives that have been changed forever. It's impacted eternity because of the project that you helped create. Isn't that amazing?
1: Well, it is amazing. And that was our hope and that was our prayer. We didn't want to just make an entertaining movie. We wanted to make a movie that, yes, was entertaining and was engaging and was professional. But we also wanted to make a movie that moved people to believe. And I think that was accomplished, as shown by this beautiful story of these young people that came to Christ. And what a cherished memory that is. Wow. And we've heard many stories like that. And so we're thankful. You know, it's been said, the fame of revival spreads the flame of revival. And I think telling a revival story, as we did in Jesus Revolution, which is a record of the last great spiritual awakening that happened in America, we're hoping it might spark revival again. And I like how that lady wrote, revival cometh. You see, revival isn't just something that happens to a nation. It's not just something that happens to a church. It's something that can happen to a family, and it's something that can happen in an individual's life. What does the word revive mean? It means to come back to life again. So God brought life into that family, spiritual life into the lives of those grandchildren. And we give God the glory for it. And to think one of those young people now is starting out in ministry, serving the Lord. Listen, I want to send you the book that all of this was based on. The book is called Jesus Revolution. There's a lot that happened that is not in the film. My personal story, the story of my wife, Kathy, the story of Pastor Chuck Smith and Lonnie Frisbee, and so much more set against the backdrop of the turbulent 60s. It's important to understand the culture we were living in to appreciate the powerful and significant work that God did. And our prayer is that God will do it again, that God will do it in the nation again, that God will do it in our churches again, that God will do it in your family, just like he did for this lady that we heard from. So I want to send you a copy of the book that everything came from, the Jesus Revolution book, for your gift of any size. And what that means is whatever you send, we'll send back to you as our way of saying thanks, a copy of this beautiful book. but we're going to ask you to be generous, because whatever you send will be used to help us continue to bring the ministry of A New Beginning, which, as you know, teaches the Word of God and proclaims the gospel. So get your copy of the Jesus Revolution book for your gift of any size. And hey, for you that could be extra generous, we're going to also throw in a copy of the Jesus Revolution film on DVD and digital download. So get your copies of the book and even the film for your gift of any size. Dave, tell them a little bit more.
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4: Hi, this is Pastor Ed Black at the Point Church in Antelope, California, and Hillcrest Church in Roseville. Father, we come before you in the matchless name of Jesus Christ. Father, today I'm asking that everyone under the sound of my voice would thrive in their Christian experience. For God, you have made us the head and not the tail. For Father, you are lifting us, and there are those, God, under the sound of my voice, and you are saying to them, I believe, O God, that they are going through the fire, but they will not be burned. They're going through deep waters, and they will not drown. 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Bless and strengthen and lift and encourage your people, God, as you move us to higher ground. We are so grateful. We say yes and amen to all the things that you're doing, for the things you're doing are magnificent and awesome. In Jesus' name.
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9: When I was feeling the stress of too much credit card debt, I looked at two different options, debt settlement and debt management. They may sound the same, but guess what? They're not. Debt settlement seemed like a quick fix, but I found out it would destroy my credit, create

0: to make Christ known to this society. We are here to make Christ known in the workplace. We are here to make Christ known in the family. Those are the three environments of our existence.
1: Welcome to Grace to You with John MacArthur on KFIA, The Word. Irreconcilable differences. That's a phrase commonly used by people filing for divorce. Well, when you're talking about the marriage between someone who rejects Christ and someone who's united to the Savior, that really is an irreconcilable difference apart from a work of God. The question is being married to a non-believer a valid reason for divorce? John MacArthur answers that question today as he begins a study titled Restoring Marriage, a series that shows you God's blueprint for this sacred institution. But before we begin this study, some years ago we asked John about a word that has been paired with marriage a lot in recent years, revolution. Is that really something the church needs to revolutionize the way it looks at marriage? Here's how John answered that. It's as timely as ever.
2: Well, I don't know if I would use the word revolutionize. I think I would prefer the word normalize. I think marriage needs to go back to what is normal, and what is normal is defined by the maker of man and woman and the designer of marriage, and that is God. And what is normal in a marriage is the husband loves his wife and cares for her and provides for her and protects her and acts toward her in a chivalrous way, considering her needs, considering her desires, considering her counsel, all of those things. What is normal is that a wife lovingly, eagerly, gladly submits to the leadership of her husband, is a keeper at home, a lover of her husband, a lover of her children, devotes herself to charitable works, takes care of the poor people, provides for those in need. That's normal. That's normal. A homemaker mother loving and rearing her children and submitting and loving her husband, and a husband who provides for and gives direction and leadership to the family. That's normal. We're in the middle of a revolution that has destroyed marriage. I don't know that there's any way back culturally. In fact, there isn't, because at the same time that it's being destroyed, it's wrong in this culture to go to the Bible for anything. If you try to introduce the Bible and the biblical way to live as husband and wife, you'll be laughed out of any secular conversation. Well, we're going to start a series and see if we can't call at least believing people back to what the Bible says about marriage, how to have a God-honoring marriage. Stay tuned for the series on restoring marriage.
1: That's right, friend. This series will show you not only how your marriage can flourish, but also how it can be a good testimony for Christ. And John begins the study with a look at what the scriptures say about Christians who are married to unbelievers. Now here's John MacArthur to begin his study titled Restoring Marriage.
0: In 1 Peter chapter 3, verses 1 through 7, we have the subject, how to win your unsaved spouse. How to lead your partner to Christ. How to witness or give testimony to your mate. This is a very instructive passage, a very important one, one that applies to all of us directly or indirectly, because we are either married to an unsaved person or we know someone who is and have the opportunity to share these truths, I trust, with them. We are discussing this whole matter of living in the world in such a way as to reach the world for Jesus Christ. It is important that we maintain our testimony. Now, the bottom line is this, that if we are going to have an exemplary testimony in the world, the hostile world, and if we're going to be used to win people to Christ, then our lives have to be characterized by a certain basic characteristic. What is it? Would you notice verse 13? The first word, submit. Verse 18, servants, be submissive. Chapter 3, verse 1, wives, be submissive. Now, what Peter says is this: you're going to be caught up in a hostile world, and that hostile world will manifest

0: itself in all social relationships, of which there are three primary ones: the government, the workplace, and the family. And the question is, what does a wife do when she is married to an unsaved husband? What does a husband do when he is married to an unsaved wife? Does he feel superior? Does he lord it over her? Does he treat her with indifference because she is not a citizen of the kingdom? And what does she do? Does she reject his authority, who is a non-Christian husband, because she has another authority, Christ? Does she demand her rights, both physical and spiritual, because she has now been elevated? What is the proper responsibility of each partner when married to an unbeliever? Now, please notice, these verses in chapter 3 are not a discourse on male and female status. They are not a discourse on Christian marriage. This is not even a discussion of Christian marriage. This is a discussion of a mixed marriage where you have a Christian partner and a non-Christian partner. That's the whole context here. How does a Christian live with a non-Christian partner? That's the whole context of this passage. This is a very, very important matter. Now remember, we are to live a certain way in our society. Why? So that people will observe our lives, says verse 12, and glorify God in the day of visitation. In other words, they'll be saved. We are also to be submissive to our masters or our employers, for this will find favor with God. How? By making gospel truth real, as people can see it through our lives. And the same is true in the family. Now we begin with wives. And Peter, I want you to understand, is not biased, but he gives 6 verses to wives and 1 verse to husbands. Now somebody might say, that's a little out of balance. But it isn't. And there is a very important reason why. And that is because when a wife became a Christian, the potential for difficulty in the marriage was much greater than when a husband became a Christian. Because a husband was already in charge anyway. And in that society, if a husband became a Christian, the wife would dutifully accept that, since she had no mind of her own, at least that she was not allowed to have one. So the potential for conflict was greatly lessened. But when a woman who was viewed as a slave or an animal and not much more became a Christian independently of her husband, the potential for conflict and embarrassment and difficulty was much greater, and that is why Peter gives much more attention to that particular problem. Becoming a Christian can pose some serious problems today. It posed some serious problems then. A woman becomes a Christian, and all of a sudden, she feels superior to her husband. She feels like now that she knows what the Bible teaches and belongs to God, she knows so much more than he does. How can he be the leader in the family? Not only that, she keeps meeting these wonderful men at church who are fine, outstanding Christians, and she becomes envious of them, and she becomes indifferent to her own husband and much more attracted to other men who love Christ, because she sees in that the potential for such a wonderful life. This can lead to great, serious problems. In the Greek culture in which Peter lived, and the people, of course, to whom he wrote were scattered in the Greek world, for a woman to change her religion without her husband doing it was unthinkable. Why? Because in Peter's day, women were treated like sheep and goats. Their opinion was considered irrelevant, immaterial, and unwanted. There was a basic principle called patria potestas. And what it meant was that while single and living in her father's house, a woman was under her father's power. So the woman was thought of merely as one who served the needs of the male population. But all of a sudden, a woman, let's say, becomes a Christian. And she understands the principle of Galatians 3:28, which says, in Christ there is neither male or female, we're all one in Christ. She realizes that in Christ she has reached a level of living that her unsaved husband knows nothing about. She is free in Christ. She has a new Lord and a new master. And it would be easy for her to treat her husband with disdain, with indifference, or even with rejection. If she's not careful, he can become very distasteful to her and even repulsive. So it was important then to realize what life must have been for a woman who became a Christian independently of her husband. The abuse could escalate. It would be immensely embarrassing to the husband because no woman ever did that independently of her husband. So he would be very embarrassed among his peers. He would be very nonplussed about this mystical relationship she had with this Jesus Christ. For her to be bold enough and brave enough to do that could put her in a position where she would suffer abuse. In the early church, there were a lot of secretive meetings, and some are prone to think that they were secrets not only to hide from the government, but to hide from the husbands. Because there were many women who gave their lives to Christ. So the reason that Peter directs these six verses at women is precisely because of this potentially difficult social problem. And again, I say, if a man came to Christ, well, the woman tacitly, and at least outwardly, if not inwardly, would affirm Christ. She really didn't have an opinion in that culture anyway, so it wasn't of great consequence. He would still be in charge. He would still be the authority. So there wouldn't be quite the difficulty. But for a woman to come to Christ was extremely problematic. So that's the issue. How then does a Christian wife relate to her unsaved husband in such a way as to fulfill her mission? And what's her mission? What's our mission? To win people to Christ. How is she to conduct herself to win that unsaved husband to Jesus Christ? Let's look at the answer here in our text. Before we see what Peter tells her to do, let's see what Peter doesn't tell her to do, right? Number one, he doesn't tell the Christian wife, please note this, to leave her husband. He doesn't tell her that. He doesn't say, well, now that you're a Christian, get out of there and find yourself a Christian man. Find somebody who thinks like you do, who loves Christ like you do. Have a happy union with that person. Shake that husband, get out. No, he doesn't say that. And it's a good thing he doesn't say it because it would be wrong. 1 Corinthians chapter 7, do you remember this? Verse 13, a woman who has an unbelieving husband and he consents to live with her, let her not send her husband away. What does that word mean in the Greek? Let her not what? Divorce him. If you have an unsaved husband, don't divorce him. Paul says that's forbidden by God. In fact, the next verse, 1 Corinthians 7:14, says the unbelieving husband is sanctified through his wife. In other words, the blessing of God will spill over on that man just because God is blessing you, he'll get the benefit. You see, a non-Christian man married to a Christian woman doesn't know how fortunate he is. Because she's a child of God, and God is pouring out blessing on her, because she is so blessed and she is so enriched, he benefits. It doesn't mean he gets salvation through that means. It simply means outwardly, in this life, he is blessed. This is not inward sanctification, but outward grace that spills over on him because of her. So the unsaved husband may stay. And if he wants to stay, it says that that believing wife should let him stay. That's God's plan. You say, what if he wants to leave? Same text, 1 Corinthians 7. It says, if the unbelieving one leaves, verse 15, let him leave. The brother or sister is not under bondage in such cases, but God has called us to peace. If he wants out, got to let him go. You're not in bondage. That is, the bond is broken. For verse 16, for how do you know, O wife, whether you will save your husband? Or husband, how do you know whether you will save your wife? In other words, the point is this, if he wants to stay, let him stay. But if he wants out because he can't tolerate your Christian testimony, let him go. And then you say, well, now, wait a minute. I want him to stay so he'll get saved. And Paul says, but look, you'll have nothing but war in the house. And that is counterproductive. And you don't really know whether he'll get saved anyway. So don't try to hold that thing together if it creates confusion and chaos. That's the point. So Peter says basically the same thing. By saying nothing. He doesn't tell the woman to leave. Don't rebel. Don't leave. Stay. And do all you can to win that husband. But if that husband wants out and leaves you, you're not under bondage anymore. The marriage is broken. Don't fight tooth and nail to hold it together, thinking you're going to lead him to Christ in an uncomfortable, chaotic, confused, warlike environment. That's not productive. Second thing he doesn't say. He doesn't tell her to preach at him. He doesn't tell her to argue with him. He doesn't tell her to harangue about the gospel. He doesn't tell her to put Bible verses on the bottom of his beer cans. He doesn't tell her to stick evangelistic tracts under the pillow in his bed. He doesn't tell her to badger him about the gospel. He doesn't tell her to call her pastor and have the pastor come to the house some night when she knows he's home alone, loaded with all his guns. Peter doesn't tell her that. He doesn't say glue Bible verses on the refrigerator. He doesn't say anything like that. Thirdly, he doesn't tell her she is now equal to the man, so she should demand her rights. He doesn't say that either. She is equal, of course, to any other believer spiritually, but she still has a marital role to fulfill. In Christ, there is neither male nor female. They are one. But in marriage, there is headship and there is submission. So you say, what does he tell her? Well, let's find out. Verse 1. In the same way, you wives, be submissive to your own husbands, so that even if any of them are disobedient to the word, that is, they're unsaved, they may be won without a word by the behavior of their wives. That's the basic point. He says, if you want to win that husband to Christ, if you want to do all you can, and only God knows whether that will happen, but if you want to make the maximum impact on the life of an unsaved man, then be a submissive wife. That's it. If you want to make a maximum impact on the society in which you live, then be a model submissive citizen. If you want to make the maximum impact in your job, then be a model submissive employee. And if you want to make a maximum impact on your unsaved husband, be a model submissive wife. It's the same principle. Same principle. Three specific duties are outlined here. Let's look at them very briefly. Number one, submission and its intention, and that is verse 1. In the same manner, he says, or it could be translated likewise, in the same manner as who? Verse 13, the same manner as citizens submitting. Verse 18, the same manner as employees submitting. Here it says, in the same manner or likewise, you wives be submissive. Hupotasso means to be in subjection, to line up under. It's used in military contexts. Realize that you have to take your place as subordinate to the leadership and the headship of your husband. This is God's design for marriage. Women are not inferior in character. They are not inferior in intelligence. They are not inferior in virtue. They are not inferior in spirituality. They are not inferior in giftedness. They are not inferior in any way, period. They have been simply given a role that puts them in the place of submission to a headship which is residing in their husband. Please note this, be submissive to your own husbands. And every time in the Bible such an injunction is made, always it says your own husband. Always the possessive pronoun is there, the intensive possessive pronoun. Be submissive to your own husband, which speaks of the intimacy and the bonding of marriage. This is God's design. That's, of course, what 1 Corinthians 11 says. Christ, of course, is the head of man. God is the head of Christ. The man is the head of the woman. That's what Paul wrote to Timothy. I permit not women to teach, nor to be in authority, not to take authority over men. They are to learn in all subjection. 1 Timothy 2:11 to 14. Now, the reason for this is so that, verse 1, even if any of them are disobedient to the word. By the way, it's a first-class conditional in the Greek, which means it's a reality. It could be translated, since they are disobedient to the word. It assumes that that is the case. And the word here, I think, means the gospel, the word of reconciliation, the word of salvation. They are basically unregenerate, disobedient to the gospel. The issue is, submit to them anyway. Just as you submit to government, just as you submit on the job. For the sake of their salvation. Look at the end of verse 1. In order that they may be won without a word by the behavior of their wives. Now, please note this. He is not saying they will be saved without the word. He's not saying they'll be saved without the word. Not at all. Because back in 1 Peter 1, do you remember what he said in verse 23? You have been born again, not of seed which is perishable, but imperishable. That is through the living and abiding word of God. Salvation comes through the word. What he is saying here is that they may be one without a word, not the word. They can only be one with the word. But from the wife's viewpoint, it is more important what you are than what you, what? Say. That's the whole point. They are lost because they obey not the word, but they might be saved without a word. What do you mean by that? Without conversation, without harassment from the wife, simply by the behavior of their wives. My. The lovely, gracious, gentle submission of a Christian woman to her unsaved husband is the strongest evangelistic tool she has.
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12: 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I'm your host, Perseus Poku. On today's episode, we want to take a look at the book of Romans from an apologetic perspective. The book of Romans from an apologetic perspective. And as many of you are aware, Paul is the author of the letter to the church in Rome, to the various Christians that exist in the churches in Rome. So the date of this letter is approximately 57 AD, and the target audience, meaning that Paul is writing to the Jewish and Gentile Christians living in Rome. And so the theme, as you look at the overall letter, Paul is dealing with the righteousness of God, the righteousness of God, the standard that God has given us to live up to. We are righteous because of what he's done through his son, Jesus Christ. And that has justified us. And as a result, we are made right with God. We have been reestablished with God to the type of relationship he wants to have with his children. So the Apostle Paul opens by expressing his desire to visit Rome, that he may share the gospel with them. And if you're listening to me, this whole thing about evangelism, sharing the good news of Jesus Christ, has not been terminated in terms of the actualization of sharing our faith. Now more than ever, people need to hear the good news. We're so inundated with negativity, and we're so inundated with darkness, and we're so inundated with bad news that many people would welcome us sharing the gospel. So let's not keep it hidden. Let's not become a secret service Christian. Let's share the gospel. It's good news. It's euangelion. It's good news. People need to hear good news in today's culture, and the gospel is a perfect fit. Some people may not even know about Jesus. Some people may not even be aware of what the gospel really is. They are used to listening to the different social media platforms and hearing clips and hearing different tidbits about what Christianity is supposed to be about. And to be honest, there's a lot of junk on social media, and people need to hear from authentic Christians who are rooted in sound doctrine, and that's where you and I come in. They need to hear the truth. They need to hear the real gospel, the gospel that is healthy and not a false gospel. So Paul attempts to instruct the church about righteousness versus sinfulness. Righteousness versus sinfulness. The epistle to the Romans is the manual on how a Christian should live, how Christians ought to live. Paul instructs the believers in Rome that Christians cannot do everything they want to do. It is a calling and it is a challenge to live according to God's precept. So if you are a Christian, you cannot do whatever you want to do. We must live based on the unction of the Holy Spirit. We must live in accordance to the standards that God has sent. It makes no sense to have a God that can't influence you enough to, for you to stop certain behaviors. Or let me say it another way. Oftentimes you see famous people and they claim that they are Christians. Now, ultimately, that's between them and God, but there's inconsistencies based on what they say versus what we see a lot of times. And so there are people that say they're Christians, but the Holy Spirit does not seem to have influence over them. Just by the way they live, by the way they talk, by the type of people that they surround themselves with, by the things that come out of their mouth. If God is a central figure in our lives, then there would be some signs. There would be growth. There would be a type of living that's consistent with our faith. So, again, Paul says there's a difference between righteousness and there's a difference between sinning. So it's a calling. All of us have a calling. Holiness is not just reserved for the leaders at your church. Holiness means set apart for God to use. It's a synonym to the word sanctified. So all of us have a calling. So when you accept Jesus Christ, it's a calling to follow him. It's not, again, it's not just reserved for church leaders. All of us have a calling to live holy. So Christian author, as an example, Max Lucado, he wrote the following. He says, in this profound epistle, Paul explores all the wrong options and take us to the only the correct one. The wrong solutions are pleasure and pride, such as we find in chapters 1 and 2. The correct solution is Christ Jesus, as we find in chapters 3, verses 21 through 26. So according to Paul, we are saved by grace. We are undeserved, unearned. We have undeserved, unearned favor through faith, which completes the trust in Jesus and his work. So that's Max Lucado's commentary on the book of Romans. So as an introduction, the first seven verses of this chapter contains Paul's salutary greetings to the recipients of his letter. He informs his readers about the following. Number one, he writes that he is a servant. Verse one, a servant of Jesus Christ. Verse one. Number two, he informs them that he's been sanctified for the gospel. Verse one. Number three, the gospel is the fulfillment of Old Testament prophecies. Verse two. Number four, Jesus came from the lineage of David. Verse three. Number five, Jesus is the Son of God in accordance with God's Spirit, who is holy. In addition, the power of Christ is tied into the resurrection. Verse four. Number six, the grace of the believer is obtained through the resurrection of Christ. In addition, God's grace made it possible for apostleship, verses 5 through 6. So Paul is testifying. And again, he has a message that he's trying to convey to the Christians in Rome. And righteousness is the thesis of his message. The late scholar F.F. Bruce wrote the following as it relates to the resurrection of Christ. He said, while Christ's resurrection was proclaimed by the early Christians as a historical event, it had more than a merely historical significance for them. First of all, it was the grand demonstration of the messiahship of Jesus. It did not make him Messiah, but it proved that he was the Messiah. So what's the occasion for this letter to the Christians living in Rome? Verses 7 through 16 of chapter 1 reminds us of the following. The section of Paul's writing characterizes the recipients of his letter. Paul was writing to the saints in Rome. He describes them from a holy perspective. In this salutary part of the letter, Paul deliberately chose words that would compel the saints in Rome to view themselves the way that God views them. And that's the issue with a lot of believers in today's culture, is they're not identifying themselves in the way that God identifies them. So God sees us as holy. And some of us, we fight this image in terms of holiness because we're listening to other people, or we're listening to the flesh, and we don't see ourselves as holy. Number one, holiness doesn't mean that you're perfect. It doesn't mean that you don't make mistakes. That's not what the scripture is saying. Holiness means to be set apart for God to use. That's what holiness means. It means that you as a Christian, as a lay person, or even as a church leader, you see yourself as holy because God expects us to live holy, to be used by him. So Paul in verse 7 says that they are beloved of God when he writes this letter. He's telling the recipients of this letter that they are beloved of God. God loves you. And God has love for all of humanity, but especially those that have confessed Jesus Christ. God loves us. Number two, he tells them that they are called to be saints. They are called to be saints. And saints walk circumspectly. Saints live in a holy manner. Saints give honor to God. Saints confess Jesus Christ. So they are beloved, number one, and they are called to be saints. Paul reminds the saints in Rome that he is always praying for them, always praying for them. And we need to get in the habit of doing such a thing as praying. We should intercede on behalf of other people. That's a lot of people need prayer. And so we should not stop praying. That's why in Thessalonica, in 1 Thessalonians 5:17, Paul says, pray without ceasing. Always pray. In addition, we learned that he is endeavoring to see them physically. So Paul wants to see them face to face. Moreover, we learn about his intent and occasion of the letter in verse 11. Paul wanted to give them some spiritual teachings so they can establish themselves, so they can be rooted. That's what he says in verse 11. That's one of the main reasons why he's writing this letter, that they may become rooted. And that term is very important, because in the New Testament, we see this constant refrain of being rooted, not being tossed to and fro, but being stabilized by the word of God. As Christians, we should not be chasing after the latest fad. There are fads in theology. People that pop up saying that God has given them a new revelation. There are people writing books saying that they have a different metaphysical, spiritual insight on theology. These are people we need to watch out for, because if anybody comes to you with a gospel, but it's not the real gospel, they are perverting the word of God and twisting it for their own purposes. God says that that's not a real gospel at all. And ultimately, he'll deal with them. So Paul said he is ready to preach the gospel to those who are in Rome. Paul's zeal is unmatched. He is willing to preach the good news to all people without reservation. The artistry and the sophistry of Rome would not be a distraction to him. Paul was determined, regardless of the occasion, to preach the tenets of the good news. In regards to the topic of the gospel, author C.K. Barrett writes the following. He said, the work of salvation was begun, though not completed, in the ministry, death, and resurrection of Jesus from the beginning. It was marked by the power in the miracles, in the resurrection, and subsequently in the work of the Holy Spirit. It was in virtue of this power that the gospel preached by Paul and his apostolic colleagues had its effect among those who heard it and experienced the power of the age to come. So Paul declares his attitude regarding the proclamation of the gospel. He says he's not afraid. Verse 16. I love that. That's one of my favorite verses.
13: Paul says that I am not ashamed to preach the gospel. Furthermore, he articulates the reason for his stance. Paul states that he is not ashamed to preach the gospel because it is necessary for salvation. In other words, if people are going to be saved and not condemned, they need to hear the gospel. Paul unpacked this theology further in chapter 10, Romans 10 and 14. So again, it's imperative that we share the gospel because people need to hear it. And if they don't hear about the gospel, then what chance do they have to have a relationship with Jesus? It is up to you and I who know the gospel, who know what the gospel is about, to share the gospel. So then he goes on and he defines what righteousness is. We've used the term, but now he's unpacking what righteousness is all about. Verses 17 through 32 of chapter 1. He says, the just shall live by faith. Paul is quoting from the Old Testament as an attempt to illustrate that the New Testament is indeed unified with the Old Testament. Many scholars say that the Old Testament is the New Testament concealed and the New Testament is the Old Testament revealed. So Paul writes, the just should live by faith. The Old Testament concealed again is now revealed in the New Testament as written long ago by Habakkuk. Habakkuk 2:4 says, behold, his soul which is lifted up is not upright in him, but the just shall live by his faith. So Paul is leaning on that Old Testament scripture to convey a similar principle in his time. Paul concludes this chapter by introducing the concept of righteousness. The Jew saw righteousness as a result of merit-based religiosity based on legalism. However, Paul, just like Jesus, was challenging the existing theology regarding what actions are acceptable in the eyes of God. Paul reminds the believers in Rome that ungodly behavior ushers in the wrath of God. Verse 18. Again, ungodly behavior ushers in the wrath of God. He continues for the remainder of the chapter, juxtaposing righteousness with unrighteousness. In order to further argue his point, Paul selects the working of nature to prove God's grace. In other words, the universe is a testament to the power of God. God can use nature to get the attention of humanity in order for the gospel to be later dispensed to them. So God has used nature to cause men to ask the question, where did all this come from? Where did all this come from? This is part of natural revelation. God is using nature for all men and women. You don't have to be a Christian to look at what he's created and then cause you to ask the question, where did the mountains come from? Where did the seas come from? Why is it that the oceans are not overrunning the earth? Why is it that the sun doesn't burn us all up? Why is it that we all do not freeze to death? Where did all this come from? In Northern California, as we drive up from Sacramento to Lake Tahoe, we see the majesty, we see the beauty, we see the snow, we see all of this that exists in nature, and it should cause you to ask the question, how did all this get here? How did all this get here? And all of this got here because of the intelligent designer that we call God. There's intelligence in creation. It wasn't arbitrary. We, as human beings, are living in an ideal environment created by God himself. He is God, the intelligent designer. So Paul says nature is used by God to get our attention. So as a result, no one will be left with an excuse concerning why they did not pursue the Creator. Verse 20. So again, one of the questions we get a lot is, will everybody have a chance to hear the gospel before they die? Will everybody have a fair chance to accept or reject God? And Paul is answering part of that question. He's saying, look, Even if an individual do not receive a missionary, they will be left without an excuse, because God has created nature in a way to point us towards God. So if you suppress that knowledge, if you suppress those yearnings, then it's on us. It's not on God. God is using nature as a signpost to get us to Christ. So it's up to us as human beings to chase after that invitation to see who created all of this. So that's what Paul is arguing. God has used nature to cause men to ask the question, where did all this come from? Paul continues to detail the history of human apostasy in its attempt to highlight the need for salvation through Christ. Salvation is only through Christ. It's not through the Buddha. It's not through Confucius. It's not through Muhammad. It's not through Joseph Smith. It's not through Charles Taze Russell. It's Jesus alone. So if you want to know the Father, you have to first come by the Son. It's through Jesus alone. So again, he's arguing for this righteousness that comes through God alone. He continued to detail the history of human apostasy, the anatomy of the human rebellion against God. He says, when they knew God, they did not glorify him as God. They became vain in their imaginations, and their foolish heart became darkened. Verse 21. They professed to be wise, but in actuality, their actions were foolish because they denied the authentic God of the universe. That is so realistic. It's almost like our society today, where people act like God doesn't exist. They act like they're their own God. And Paul is reminding us that such thinking is foolishness. It is foolishness. He says they changed the glory of God into an image like corruptible man, corruptible birds, four-footed beasts, and creeping things. Verse 23. So what is owed to God has been misappropriated and given to other things. So instead of thanking God, we thank Apple. We thank all these other companies. We thank pharmaceuticals. Well, who do you think, for those people that don't give God credit and they give science credit, and they thank their doctors and they thank the scientists, God put the information here for them to get. They didn't create it. They discovered it. So ultimately, God is owed all the credit. I think about everybody that takes prescription drugs. Well, yes, Pfizer played a role. Johnson & Johnson may play a role. But ultimately, man discovered the elements that's found in nature. And eventually, they developed the periodic table. Well, for the periodic table to exist, that means that they got it from somewhere. And that those elements were already here. Man did not create lithium. Man did not create mercury or sodium. Man did not create all of this. They discovered it. And the person that placed it here to begin with is our Almighty God. So Paul is getting ready to further describe what righteousness is and what righteousness is not. His dissertation clearly details the difference between righteousness and non-righteousness, which is evidenced by certain behavior. Unrighteous people behave in a certain way, which is contrary to righteous living. And so we'll continue this introduction to the book of Romans in our next episode. I know things went by quickly, but you can join us for our class by going to srministries.org and signing up and registering for our current class on the book of Romans from an apologetic perspective. I promise you'll be edified. 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
11: 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And remember, Titus 1:9 says, "Hold firm to the trustworthy message as has been taught, so that you can encourage others by sound doctrine and refute those who oppose it." 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

0: Here's today's word of encouragement with pastor and attorney, Mosley Collins.
1: What is the way to God? Jesus said, I am the way, the truth, and the life. 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So now we know that the way to God is through Jesus Christ, our Savior.
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2: Vessel. You know, Jeremiah puts it this way. He says, we all are like clay being formed in the hands of God. We are like clay being formed. And sometimes in the forming, there is pressure. How many of you guys know you put clay on a wheel, a potter's wheel? There's applied pressure. You're getting squeezed. You're getting pressed. And then you got to go into the fiery furnace, right? And the Bible says, why are we like clay being formed in his hands? Because God has formed us. What the Bible says is that we are called jars of clay. We are jars of clay. But what is a jar of clay? A jar of clay is a vessel. And the vessel is designed to be filled with treasure. A jar is designed to be filled with something special. And so you might feel like weak on the outside because you're a jar of clay. And you're all, I'm starting to crack a little bit here. Billy, I need some wrinkle cream over here because my outside body, it's starting to show its cracks and its flaws. That's okay, because it's not about, the power's not in the outside. The power is on what's in the inside. And so notice what the Bible says here in 2 Corinthians. It says, we have this treasure in jars of clay to show that this all-surpassing power is from God. The all-surpassing power that is from God means over and beyond just regular power. It goes over and beyond the limitations of your weaknesses. It's an extreme greatness in which there is no comparison. The treasure that is supposed to be in us as Christians is power. It does not necessarily say love, although that needs to be in there. It does not also necessarily say hope, although that needs to be in there. It does not necessarily say faith, although that certainly needs to be in there. God has made you a vessel, a jar of clay, in order to contain the treasure of his power. Now, as a vessel, you don't really become powerful until you are filled with the treasure. And so as a Christian, God forms all of us in the mother's womb in his presence. I get that. And I know his presence leads to purpose, but God didn't design you to stay empty. He wants you to be filled with power because that is the treasure. And that leads to the second point of today's message. Not only are you built to carry his power, but number two, you are built to receive his power. In other words, you have to receive his power in order to be filled with his power. Isn't that right? Notice what Acts chapter 1 says here. You will receive power when the Holy Spirit comes upon you or comes on you, and you will be my witnesses in Jerusalem and all Judea, Samaria, to the ends of the earth. The Holy Spirit coming upon you means this. It's a dynamic infilling of a divine invasion on your life, where the goodness of his power wraps all around your weaknesses, fills your heart to overflowing, so you become a vessel that is filled with treasure. That comes with the power of the Holy Spirit. This is what churches call the baptism into the Holy Spirit. It's the baptism in the Spirit of God. What does that mean? It means the Holy Spirit is being poured down up from heaven upon your heart, filling the vessel, the jars of clay, with his power. The treasure that's in you is powerful, but we got to invite the presence of God in the power of the Holy Spirit to fill us up. And this is why he says you will receive power when the Holy Spirit comes upon you. Well, how do we receive power? How do we invite the power of God to come upon us? Because the Bible says that we're supposed to be filled with this power on a regular basis. It's not just a fill me up once and I'm good for the rest of my life. No, we need to be ongoing, filled with the Holy Spirit, because the infilling of the Holy Spirit is the power of God that's supposed to be the treasure that you are carrying as a jar of clay. We need the presence. So how do you get the power? Well, number one, we got to invite the presence of God into the room. We invite

0: invite the presence of God into the room. Number two, our hearts need to be open to it, because a lot of people's hearts are not open to it. They feel very comfortable with Father God. They feel very comfortable with Jesus, and they feel very comfortable with the Word. But for some reason, for some odd reason, the Holy Spirit gets left out of the equation all the time. Listen, the Trinity is not Father, Son, and Holy Word. The Trinity is Father, Son, and Holy Spirit that gives life to the Word. We need the power of the Holy Spirit. So you are built to receive power. And so we ask God, what do? We just asked, fill me with power. Fill me with power. A lot of us pray, fill me with discernment. And there's nothing wrong with that. Fill me with love. And we love that. I love that. Fill me with direction. Fill me with guidance. Fill me with wisdom. But when was the last time you prayed to be filled with divine power from on high? Jesus puts it this way. In Luke, he says this. If you then, though you are evil, know how to give good gifts to your children, how much more will your Father in heaven give the Holy Spirit to those who ask him? And so notice, Holy Spirit is contributed, or Holy Spirit is correlated to that of a good gift. And God's in the gift-giving mode. He's not a reluctant giver. He's a cheerful giver. And he's giving out the gift of the Holy Spirit. But you have to receive him. And you have to be open to him. And you have to be led by his presence. And so once he fills you, the Spirit doesn't just sit still in you. The Father doesn't just say, okay, we're going to make this vessel, this beautiful clay, jar of clay. And we're going to fill them with the treasure of the Holy Spirit. That way they can have power, just so the Holy Spirit can just sit there and do nothing with the vessel. No, the Holy Spirit, he's going to work in you. And so that leads to the third point of today's message. Not only were you built to carry his power, and not only were you built to receive his power, but number three, you were built to encounter his power. You were built to experience his power working inside of you. He wants you to know this power, to experience this power. This is what distinguishes an on-fire Christian from those who are not on fire for God. It comes to this: I want to know the power that of God that is working within me. Look at what Paul says in the scripture here. Paul says this in Philippians, I want to know Christ. In other words, he's saying, I want to experience. The Greek word there for knowing is the word experience. How many of you guys know you can study how to drive a car? But how many of you guys know by experience driving a car? There's a difference between knowing intellectually how to do something versus experiencing what you are doing. I can confidently say, I know how to drive a car. It's taken me 18, 20 years to know how to drive a car, but I know how to drive a car, and thank you, Jesus, I know how to drive without getting tickets by the mercy of God and the grace of God. He's saying this, I want to know Christ. Yes, I want to know the power of the resurrection. He wants to know the power. He wants to experience the power of the resurrection. Jesus puts it this way. The scripture puts it this way. The same power that raised Jesus from the dead is the same treasure that you have inside of you. And he wants to raise you from the deadness of whatever Christianity you are experiencing. He wants Christianity. He wants God's life to be active in your life. And so he says this. Notice this in the next verse. And if the spirit of him who raised Jesus from the dead, notice it's the spirit who raised Jesus from the dead, and notice where he is living. Where is he living? Is it in the Pope? Is it just in the Pope? Is it just in the pastor? Is it just in the Christian counselor? Or is it in you? You have the power of the Holy Spirit, the same Spirit that raised Jesus from the dead. He is in you. He will also give life to your mortal bodies because of his Spirit who lives in you. Listen, the power of Christianity comes with the Spirit-filled life. You are designed by God to experience power, divine power, working on the inside of you. The Holy Spirit is power. And Paul prays for every single believer in the church of Ephesus to experience this power. And we can easily apply this scripture to our lives. If you are looking for scriptures to memorize and you need to memorize a chunk, you can spend the next year memorizing this one. Let's go ahead and see in Ephesians chapter 3. It says, I pray that out of his glorious riches, he may strengthen you with power through his spirit, because it's not a power of your own. You can't generate it through just sheer willpower and pressing through with just resilience. No, you need his spirit working in your inner man. Your inner man is inside of you, so that Christ may dwell in your hearts through faith. And I pray that you would be rooted and established in love, may have power with all the Lord's holy people to grasp how wide, long, high, and deep is the love of Christ, and to know this love that surpasses knowledge. So this is saying his power enables love in your life, which then surpasses knowledge, so you would be filled. Notice the word filled, to the measure of the fullness of God. And so Paul's praying really a two-pronged prayer here that we would experience the power of God. Number one, he's saying, I pray that you would be strengthened with power in your faith in Christ so that your hearts would be rooted in love. And so this is saying you need power in order for your heart to be consecrated and concentrated on Christ's activity in your life. How many of you guys know it takes incredible power to stay focused on Jesus at 2 o'clock on Monday afternoon? How about 8 o'clock in the morning on Monday morning? Or how about Friday at the end of the week, you're tired and all that. We need to be filled with the power of the Holy Spirit so our hearts can be engaged in Christ so that we would be rooted in love. And then it also says this, in that you would have the power to grasp the love of God for your life. That you would know the depth, the width, the height, and all of the encompassing power of God's love for your life. God is saying this through the Holy Scriptures. If you want to know the love of God, because most people say, I'll never know the love of God. And there's a lot of people that say, it's just so wide. Nobody can understand it. No, that's why the Bible says, to know this love, which then surpasses knowledge. We got to know God's love, which surpasses the knowledge of God's love. None of us are going to know intellectually God's love, but we need the power of God to grasp his love. The word there for in the Greek to grasp is to hold on to understand, to come to terms with, that you know through experience the love of God. If you want to know the love of God, you better start praying for power in your life. Because it takes the power of God to unfold the love of God in your life. We need power. So this power is to strengthen all the weaknesses in your life, which then leads to the fourth point. You are then built to manifest his power through your weakness. You were designed by God to then manifest his power through your weakness. So you're a jar of clay. You now receive his power. You now experience the power of God on the inside of you and grasping Christ, being filled with his love. But now you were designed to manifest that power through your weaknesses. Everyone in this room has weaknesses. Every one of us, including me, have weaknesses in our private world. You have weaknesses in your private life that God is wanting to manifest his power and give you the strength to overcome whatever the hardships are that you are facing in your life. And so God wants to manifest his power in your life. Notice 2 Corinthians 12, verse 7, it says this, I was given a thorn in my flesh. Let's pause right there. Now, this is not talking about a literal thorn. Okay, it's not talking that Paul wasn't out picking roses, thinking about the love of God, and he fell into a rose bush. Had to go to the hospital, get all the thorns out, but just one got stuck in his, he had to put some Neosporin on. We're not talking about that, okay? We are talking about that there is a weakness of Paul. There is a weakness of Paul. I was given a thorn in my flesh, a messenger of Satan to torment me. 3 times I pleaded with the Lord to take it away from me. Have you ever prayed to God to take away your weakness and he doesn't do it? I pray 3 times, Lord, please take it away from me. It's too hard. It hurts too much. I'm weak in this area of my life. But he said to me, my grace is sufficient for you. My power is made perfect in weakness. My power is made perfect in your weakness. Now, scholars debate, what is the weakness? What is the thorn that Paul's dealing with? You know, is some people, scholars say he had a problem maybe with his eyesight. Maybe there was a chronic illness. Some scholars say he had some speech difficulties. Others say he was constantly being persecuted and being claimed to be a false teacher. Some people say it's some type of an emotional struggle. Some people say it's just spiritual harassment. We don't know what the struggle is, but Paul is confessing here that there's a weakness in his life. But to the outside people, nobody would know that there is a weakness in his life because he's leaning in to the power of God to give him strength to work through the weakness. Notice he says, my power is made perfect in weakness. And so here we learn God doesn't remove your weakness. He fills it with power. The times you feel weak in your private life and you don't have the ability or strength to overcome whatever the weaknesses are in your life, God wants to take that area of your life, weaponize it with power, divine power, so you can overcome whatever the weaknesses are. In other words, I'll confess a little bit of sometimes my weakness. Here we go. Buckle up. I get very weak sometimes when I am, especially in the past, when I'm going through a doctoral degree program and I teach a 7-hour seminar, and then I teach 2 Sunday morning sermons, and then I teach another 2.5-hour class on Sundays. And people would say, Billy, how do you do it? How do you do it? Listen, I am so weak in the middle of the seminar. I don't have enough strength. There's a physical fatigue that comes over. How many of you guys know when you're physically fatigued, spiritually, you're not on point a lot of times? Right? And emotionally, you can be like not on point a lot of times. And so what do I do? What happens? When I submit my weaknesses to God, nobody could tell on the outside what my struggle is with energy and strength. Why? Because God has given me divine power, and he manifests that power out of my weaknesses. God doesn't want to take your weaknesses away. He's gifted you with divine power to envelop those weaknesses with his strength. It takes his strength to overcome the weaknesses in your life. What are your weaknesses that no one else knows about? You've been struggling with it. You've been wrestling with it. It could be a physical ailment. It could be an emotional problem. It could be a relational problem. It could be a thorn in the flesh. It could be a fleshy problem. What is it that you need the power of the Holy Spirit to be manifested in your life to overcome it so he can get the glory? And so God wants to manifest his power through your weakness. And then finally, God doesn't just want to, you know, form you as a jar of clay to carry his power, and so you can then be filled with his power, so then you can experience that power, so then that power can be manifested through your weaknesses. He doesn't stop there. He wants the power of God to come out of you. He wants you to release the power because he built you to release his power. Well, how are we going to release his power? You're built to release his power in your purpose. Well, we're circling back to my purpose. Yes. You need power to accomplish God's plans for your purpose. Notice Acts 1:8. We see a purpose here. But you will receive power when the Holy Spirit comes on you, and you will be my witnesses. You will be my witnesses in Jerusalem, Judea, Samaria, to the ends of the earth. I don't know about you, but California is to the end of the end of the end of the earth where Jerusalem is. I mean, we are way on the opposite side. So we're at the end of the earth when Jesus was speaking this. So this applies to us today. This applies to you today. You need the power of God to be released through you. How do you do that? With your witness. Again, going back to week 2, we talked about you have 2 purposes in this life. Number 1 is your broad macro purpose of God for your life. The broad purpose for God, of God for your life, is that you would influence as many people for the gospel of Jesus Christ. This is your primary purpose. This is what you will stand before the Lord about. But then you have a specific purpose, and that is tied to your vocation. And that's what you always pray for direction about. God, I need direction with my job again, new boss again. I need direction. How many guys need direction with your job? Right? So I constantly need direction with the specifics. So what this is saying is, God has designed you, no matter what the specific vocation that he has called you in, you're supposed to release that power with the words that you speak and being a witness with your lifestyle and your vocabulary. We live in a culture where Christians don't want to talk about their faith because they're so scared that they might offend somebody. God is wanting you to kick the door down of privacy in your walk with God, get bold in public with the word of God for your life. Notice this. It says how they accomplish their purpose. The tongue has the power of life and death. You release power with the words that you speak. You release power of life with the words that you speak. And so when you go to work and you say, you're doing a great job. When you go to work and you say, I enjoy working here. I love this company. Even though you might not feel it on the inside, you begin to speak it with the words on the outside. Your bosses, your managers, they begin to take note with your life. And they go, hey, something's different about this person. Right. Well, what's being different? You're being a witness. Yeah. You are being a witness. And then you tell them, Sunday was, when they're talking in the break room about all the nasty stuff they do on the weekend, you get to respond and go, I went to church and I want to invite you to church because guess what? We're talking about power and how would you like to live a powerful life? Let me tell you about Jesus and let me get my productivity way high so I can be a witness for this whole company. God has called you to be the head and not the tail. And I've told you guys several of my testimonies. People, when I worked for corporate world, they would say, Billy, I really like how you work. Because not only do you talk about Jesus, you actually have the numbers and the work ethic to back up your walk with God. And I got to lead all my managers to the Lord. All of them. And take them to church. God wants to anoint you with power by the words that you speak. What would happen if you began to speak powerful words over your own life? What would happen if you utilized your tongue to speak, to release power of God over your life? What if you looked at yourself in a mirror and started declaring God's purposes for your life? What if you looked at yourself in the mirror and said, God is not done with you? What if you looked at yourself in the mirror and said, God's plans and purposes will come to pass in your life? I speak courage and boldness and strength. I speak the divine power of God to be released with every single person that you encounter today. Yes. I'm telling you, your whole life would be transformed from the inside out because power, the treasure of God, was meant to come out of you with the words that you speak. With the words that you speak. Words have power. Notice when Jesus says, let the tree die, what happens? The tree dies. When he says, live, things come back to life. Amen. And so I speak life over you and I speak strength. Notice how the disciples did this and utilized their tongue. With great power, the apostles continued to testify. They continued to talk about the resurrection of Jesus Christ. They continued to be a light in a dark world. They continue to add to the numbers of the people who are getting saved so the church could grow and so the kingdom of God could spread, giving life and hope. It comes with power. It comes with power. God wants you to carry his power so you can be filled with his power, so you can experience his power, so you can manifest his power in all your weaknesses, and so his power can come out of you in giving a testimony on how you've been delivered from shame, guilt, drugs, alcoholism, and the likes, and give God glory with the power that comes with the spoken word.
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0: The stories in Genesis, well, they read like a novel. One family line traced through ambition, love, danger, and deception. Brothers turn against one another. Parents rush to help one child while another is left to suffer alone. It's human nature on full display. I'm Steve Schwetz, and I'm glad that you're here as we look at God's Word in a fresh way on Through the Bible. Now, this time on the Bible Bus, we're surveying the life of Jacob, and we've already seen how his actions came back to haunt him, how he deceived only to be deceived himself. He hurt his brother, and now, after 20 years of running, he's about to face him again. So open your Bible to Genesis 33 and find a good seat for more of the story. And while you do, let's hear from a couple of our fellow passengers, this time writing from India. First, we hear from Darwat, who shares, "In order to get relief from my family problems, I became addicted to alcohol. During this difficult time, I came across your program. The counsel I received through the audience relations team has been a blessing to my wife and me. I was able to share my problems and express my feelings, and my doubts were resolved. We started listening to the program as a family, and we pray every day. God has brought peace into our family, and I have gradually reduced my drinking. I am thankful this program came into my life at the right time. Please pray that I will stay connected to God and for the unity in my family as we continue walking with the Lord." And then Eshwar tells us this, "I am a farmer, and I have three daughters. There were family issues every day and misunderstandings between my wife and me. One day, I received a flyer on my way home from the farm. When I reached home, I called the number and shared my problems. The counseling I received helped me, and I began listening every day. At that time, we didn't know how to stand together as a family. But after listening to the messages, my wife and I decided to be strong together and see things in a positive way. We began praying to God every day as a family. God is blessing our family with what we need. Recently, we built a new house. We were once almost broken, but now we are building a home together. I can see this is a blessing from God." Well, these are powerful letters from India, aren't they? And I echo their gratitude and say thank you to those who pray and financially support the Through the Bible program and the in-country teams who faithfully serve our listeners like these. You know, your prayers and gifts are making a real difference in lives and communities around the world, so thank you. Let's pray. Father, we ask that many more would find eternal life in your Son as they hear your word taught on Through the Bible. May this study be a turning point in the hearts and homes as we take your word to heart. In Jesus' name we pray. Amen. Turn now to Genesis 33 as we continue through the Bible with Dr. J. Vernon McGee.
1: Now today, friends, as we come to this 33rd chapter of the book of Genesis, we're following along in the life of this man, Jacob. Now, last time we saw what we call the high point in his life, and that high point was that he met God. God went after him. That night, we're told a man wrestled with him, and the man did the wrestling, not Jacob. He's not looking for another fight. He's got enough trouble on his hands. He has Uncle Laban back of him and brother Esau ahead of him. And the last time he saw both of them, they were breathing out threatenings against him. And this man, Jacob, is not in a position to take on someone else. And therefore, the man took the initiative. He was the aggressor. As we said, it was the pre-incarnate Christ. Now, if you'll notice how God dealt with him, how the Lord dealt with him, this man, Jacob, refused to give in at first. That's typical of him. And he knew a few holes. He thought that after a while he'd be able to overcome. He found out he couldn't overcome, but he would not surrender. And so what did God do? Well, absolutely, God in a moment with his superior strength could have pinned his shoulders down. But may I say to you, he wouldn't have pinned his will down. It's like the little boy I told you about. His mama made him sit in the corner in his room, and after a while, she heard a noise in there, and she said to him, "Willie, are you sitting down?" And he said, "Yes, I'm sitting down, but I'm standing up on the inside of me." And old Jacob would have been standing up on the inside of him. He wasn't ready to yield. And notice how God did it. He touched the hollow of his thigh, just a touch of the finger of God, and this man becomes helpless. But you see, God's not pinning his shoulders down. This man keeps on with him, and Jacob holds on to him. The man says, let me go. And Jacob said, no, I want your blessing. He's now clinging to God. The struggling and striving is over. And from here on, I think you're going to find a man, not in a moment's notice change, because psychologists tell you today that these habits we form, they set up certain synaptical connections in our nervous system, and we do things by habit. We're creatures of habit, and this man will lapse back in his ways many times. But I want to tell you, we begin to see something in the man now, and before we're through with him, why, we find that he is a real man of God. Actually, we see him at home and in the land of Haran. He's a man of the flesh. And then here at Peniel, at the brook Jabbok, he's fighting. And now after this, and on down into Egypt especially, he's a man of faith. First, a man of the flesh, a man that's fighting, struggling, and then a man of the faith. Now, that's the Apostle Paul. There were three periods in his life. He was converted, and then he thought he could live the Christian life. And that's where I made my mistake when I became a Christian. I frankly thought I could live the Christian life. After all, Vernon McGee didn't need any help. I could do it as easy, but I didn't do it. That was the hard part. And that is the part where you'll recall that Paul had his problem. What I would not do, I continue to do. And he found out that there was not only no good in the old nature, but there was no strength or power in the new nature. And finally, we hear him crying out in Romans 7, verse 24, O wretched man that I am, who shall deliver me from the body of this death? And then something happened. I thank God through Jesus Christ our Lord. And it's through him that you'll have to do all your thanking, because that's where your help is going to come, through him. So then with the mind, I myself serve the law of God, but with the flesh, the law of sin. And that's the way that it is with all of us. We have that old nature, and it can't do anything that'll please God. In fact, Paul went on to say that it was an enmity against God. They that are in the flesh, Paul said, cannot please God. Romans 8:8. You cannot please God in the flesh. And it's not until you and I yield to him, and yield means it's an act of the will of a regenerated person yielding to God. What a picture that we have here. And all of these things happened unto these for examples unto us. Now, we are going to follow Jacob from here on, and something happens in the 33rd chapter. Almost think we've met a new man. To tell the truth, we have met a new man. Now let me read chapter 33, verse 1. And Jacob lifted up his eyes and looked, and behold, Esau came, and with him 400 men. And he divided the children unto Leah and unto Rachel and unto the two handmaids. He wanted to spare his family, you see. So he separated them. And he put the handmaids and their children foremost, and Leah and her children after, and Rachel and Joseph hindermost. And he passed over before them, bowed himself to the ground 7 times until he came near to his brother. I'd love to have had a picture of Jacob meeting his brother Esau. I suppose he was a mile from him, and he started bowing. He came with his hat in his hand, because this man Esau has 400 men with him. And this man, Jacob, doesn't know how he's coming, whether it's as a friend or foe. Now notice, though, verse 4. And Esau ran to meet him and embraced him and fell on his neck and kissed him, and they wept. Well, they're twins. They're brothers. And let bygones be bygones. I think Esau, God had certainly touched him, because he had sworn vengeance that he'd kill his brother. Now, will you notice, and he lifted up his eyes and saw the women and the children and said, who are those with thee? And he said, the children which God hath graciously given thy servant. Then the handmaidens came near, they and their children. They bowed themselves. And Leah also with her children came near and bowed themselves. And after came Joseph near and Rachel, and they bowed themselves. And he said, "What meanest thou by all this drove which I met?" And he said, "These are to find grace in the sight of my Lord." Jacob, I think, believes for a moment that his strategy of approaching his brother had worked. But notice, it wasn't necessary. And listen now to Esau, and what a change. And Esau said, "I have enough, my brother. Keep that thou hast unto thyself." "I have enough, my brother." That's what Esau said. "You didn't need to send that to me. After all, Esau had plenty." And Jacob said, "Nay, I pray thee, if now I found grace in thy sight, then receive my present at my hand. For therefore I have seen thy face as though I had seen the face of God, and thou wast pleased with me. Take, I pray thee, my blessing that is brought to thee, because God hath dealt graciously with me, and because I have enough." And he urged him, and he took it. You know, this is almost a humorous scene. When, up to the time that Jacob left home, these two fellows were after each other in the flesh, each one trying to get something from the other, and especially Jacob. And now we find Jacob in a new office altogether. Here he is insisting that his brother take a gift, and his brother insists, "Why, Jacob, I have plenty. I don't need it. You don't need to give it to me. It's not essential." And Jacob insisted. And believe me, friends, something's happened to the boy. He's like Zacchaeus up the tree. You know, when our Lord got him down and went into his home, something happened to Zacchaeus when he came out. He said, "I'm no longer the tax collector that's been stealing from people and being dishonest. I now want to return not only anything I've taken in a wrong way," and you can be sure he had, "but I want to restore it fourfold." What a difference. What a change had taken place. And you certainly knew which house Jesus had visited. And certainly here's a man that's a little different than the man that we met before. What a change. Before, he traded a bowl of soup to get a birthright. Now he's willing to give flocks and herds to his brother for nothing. And his brother doesn't want to take it, and he insists. Now his brother finally took it. He urged him, and he took it. Why? Because in that land, in that day, to have refused a gift that was urged upon you like this would have been an insult. And so Esau takes it. And he said, "Let us take our journey and let us go, and I will go before thee." Esau said, "You'll return back to the land. Now let me go before you and show the way. I'll be protection for you also." Verse 13 now of chapter 33 of Genesis I'm reading. He said unto him, "My Lord knoweth that the children are tender, and the flocks and herds with young are with me. And if man should overdrive them one day, all the flock will die." Jacob said, "I'm moving with my family, and I have flocks here and herds, and they have little ones, and I can't go very fast. Now, you, of course, with that army of 400, will probably want to move much faster, so you go ahead." Now he says, verse 14, "Let my Lord, I pray thee, pass over before his servant, and I will lead on softly, according as the cattle that goeth before me and the children be able to endure until I come unto my Lord, unto Seir." You see what he wants to do now. He said, "I can't keep up with you, brother Esau, but if you let me go ahead, then we'll set the pace that we can keep. But you probably should go ahead." Verse 15, "And Esau said, Let me now leave with thee some of the folk that are with me. And he said, What needeth it? Let me find grace in the sight of my Lord." So Esau returned that day on his way unto Seir. That's where he lived, down in the land of Edom. And so Esau returns back to his land, to his home, and he leaves, though, a guard to go along to assist Jacob. Now verse 17, "And Jacob journeyed to Succoth and built him an house and made booths for his cattle," but that is, he put up barns for them. Therefore, the name of the place is called Succoth. Now, here is something that you can just pass by so quickly and easily without paying too much attention to this at all. the great change has come in this boy now. That is this man, Jacob. All of Jacob's clever scheming, you see, to present a gift to his brother Esau, it just comes to naught. And God had prepared the heart of Laban not to harm Jacob, so God prepared the heart of Esau to receive Jacob. And now he has peace on both fronts. And Esau did not want the gift of Jacob, as he had an abundance. But Jacob insisted that he take it, which he did, and both of these brothers seemed to be generous and genuine in their reconciliation. We have no reason to doubt it. And since Esau was now prosperous and attached no particular value to the birthright anyway, there's no reason why he should not be reconciled to his twin brother. Now the sunshine is beginning to fall on Jacob's life now. Laban is appeased and Esau is reconciled. God arranged all this for him. Now had Jacob been left to his own cupidity and his own cleverness, he would have come to his death in a violent manner. Jacob is going to look back over his life before too long, and when he does, he's going to see the hand of God in his life, and he's going to give God the glory. However, the evil he has sown, it's going to bring forth a full harvest. Trouble is the offering for this man. It's there waiting for him. Esau returned that day on his way unto Seir. And we find here that we can write over that verse, there is a way that seemeth right unto a man, but the end thereof are the ways of death. So we bid goodbye to Esau for the time being. He'll be back, however, for the funeral of his father Isaac when he dies. Now, Jacob is sometimes criticized because he stopped here at Succoth and did not proceed on to Bethel. We actually ought not to expect too much of Jacob at this time. He's been crippled, and he's just learning to walk with his spiritual legs. Jacob builds an altar here as his grandfather Abraham was accustomed to do. And the fine features that Jacob identifies his new name with the name of God, El, Elohi, Israel, God, the God of Israel. Now this is real growth in a man who's just learning to walk. Let's put it like this. He's on the way to Bethel, but he hadn't arrived there yet. And so we find him journeying here to Succoth, and now I read verse 18. And Jacob came to Shalem, a city of Shechem, which is in the land of Canaan, when he came from Padan Aram, and he pitched his tent before the city. And he bought a parcel of field where he had spread his tent at the hand of the children of Hamor, Shechem's father, for 100 pieces of money. And notice this, and he erected there an altar. And he called it El, Elohi Israel. Up to this time, you'll find that this boy has not erected many altars to the Lord God of his fathers. He just hasn't done that. But now he becomes a testimony for God. Now we are going to see when we get to the next chapter here that he made a mistake in stopping in this place. We're going to see that there's a scandal in the family of Jacob, that Dinah, the daughter of Jacob, by Leah, is defiled by Shechem, son of Hamor the Hivite. And Simeon and Levi, her brothers, her full brothers, they avenge this act by slaying all the inhabitants of the city of Hamor. And you can't justify that. And this is a dark blot on the family of Jacob. And it reveals the fact that he didn't get away too soon when he left his uncle down in the land of Haran. We need to see that God was right in getting him away from that environment. There are two things that God in Genesis spends a great deal of time doing, and I must pause to call attention to it. I think I have mentioned it once or twice. I've mentioned these things separately, but now let me mention them together. First of all is the heredity. God is very much concerned that a believer marry a believer and that a believer not marry an unbeliever. That's important for the sake of heredity. Now, the second thing is the environment of the individual. And you see that especially in the life of Jacob. He has a big family. Not only were there 12 sons, there were daughters. We are only given the record of this one because she features in this chapter here, and it's a sad one. It's a very sad one. Now, therefore, there's something else for us to note here as we come to it, because this is important to the understanding of Genesis, and that is that there's trouble in the families. Have you noticed that? There was strife and trouble in the family of Abraham. There was strife and trouble in the family of Isaac. We saw there that here was Isaac having a favorite. Esau was his favorite. And Rebekah, well, her favorite was her son, Jacob. And that caused trouble in the family, a great deal. Now, we see there's a great deal of trouble in the family of Jacob. Well, he has quite a few offspring about. Now, he did stop here in Shalem, and he stayed here for a while, and it's going to cause a great deal of sorrow that'll come to him. And very frankly, chapter 34, and we may not spend too much time with it next time, but it's a sad and sordid chapter here in the book of Genesis. We have another one coming up, but this is a sad and sordid chapter, and it must have been a heartbreak to old Jacob at this time, and probably we ought to call him Israel because that is his new name, and he's built an altar, and there's one thing that's for sure. He's giving now a testimony to the living and true God. There is a change in his life, and it's a growth, it's a development. And again, I want to make this statement because this is a lesson for us today. Don't expect that as a Christian that you're going to become full grown overnight. Now, God adopts you into the family as a full grown son, where you're able to understand divine truth because the Holy Spirit is your teacher. But your growth and my growth is slow. Progress is very slow because we may learn truths in the Bible, but we will find that in our lives that you and I go through very much like Simon Peter, stumbling here and falling down there. And thank God Simon Peter kept getting up and brushing himself off. And there came the day when he had a very close walk with the Lord. In fact, he walked to the cross even as our Lord did. But you and I need to recognize that in our own lives, the growth is slow, and therefore the growth in others. Don't expect too much. I know sometimes parents of children that are converted, they expect too much of them. Let's not expect too much of other folk, but let's also expect a great deal of ourselves. And so until next time, may the Lord richly bless you, my beloved.
0: You know, it's true. None of us grow quickly, so we shouldn't expect perfection from each other. Progress, that's what we're after. It's our hope that Jacob's experience helps you to better understand yourself and those around you. 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
1: 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It doesn't matter how far we've fallen, for Jesus will save us from the guttermost to the uttermost.
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2: If anyone serves me, he must follow me, and where I am, there will my servant be also. If anyone serves me, the Father will honor him. Amen. Father, we thank you that as we gather together tonight and sing these songs, the table that is spread before us is containing the very emblems of the reality about which we sing. How can we possibly know that our sins have been forgiven except that Christ has done exactly what he says he was going to do in the passage that we've just read? And so we pray that as we work our way through these verses, that we will be helped, that you will grant to me clarity and brevity, and that you will give to us a spirit of humility together as we sit underneath the instruction of the Bible. And we ask this in Jesus' name. Amen. Well, this morning when I began, and I can't assume that everybody was here this morning, I said that there were four words that I had used to try and navigate my own personal study this week. The first of these was frustration, which we spent time on, the frustration of the Pharisees in being so obviously unable to prevent the ongoing work of Jesus. And the reason I took long on that was because I wanted it to be very, very clear that it is against that backdrop that what we then find in verse 20 comes. Now, among those who went up to worship at the feast, and there was a great crowd that had gone up to worship at the feast. And it may well be that when you read verse 19 and the Pharisees say to one another, you can see that you're gaining nothing here. This is not going our way at all. Look, the world has gone after him. It may well be that one of the Pharisees just points into the crowd and identifies that among those in the crowd, there are people who are clearly not Jewish. And that, of course, was a grave concern for these Pharisees because they were so committed to the fact of their position under God as the children of Abraham and so on. Now, when it says that they were Greek people, now among those who went up to the feast were some Greeks, that does not necessarily mean that they came from Greece itself. History records that there were many Greek people who lived, for example, in Decapolis and in some of those other areas. And it is out of that company, presumably, that some have made their way to the feast. That is all we know about them. It would seem that they are probably God-fearers. They've certainly come to worship at the feast. It doesn't say that they've come to simply observe, but they are there in order to worship. Many of these individuals from a Gentile, from a Greek background, were attracted to Judaism on two fronts. One, because of the monotheism of it. Greek people had many gods, multi-gods, all kinds of ideas and notions. And yet these Jewish people worshipped the one true and living God. And presumably there was something that was attractive in that. Not simply because of its clarity, but also because of the morality that accompanied it too. The Greek gods were often divorced from any kind of moral implications for those who sought to worship them. And if people were aware of that great gap in their lives, then it's perfectly understandable that worshiping in an environment where the tendency is to separate religion from morality, then they may say, well, I think we should at least give consideration to what is going on there. The point, though, is fairly straightforward, isn't it? That at the same moment that the Jewish authorities are displaying such amazing animosity towards Jesus, these Gentiles are now marked by a curiosity, at least a curiosity. It is quite striking.

0: At the birth of Jesus, you have these wise men that come from the east. And it's, of course, a fulfillment of the prophetic word, because Isaiah, amongst others, prophesied of the day when foreigners would join themselves to Yahweh, when they would join themselves to the Lord. And the house of God would be a house of prayer for all the peoples. And Isaiah, under the direction of the Spirit of God, writes, "He," that is God, "will gather others to him besides those already gathered." This is 600 years before Christ. Now, as good students, you know that we notice this in the Good Shepherd passage in chapter 10, when Jesus says, "And I have other sheep that are not of this fold. I will bring them also, and they will listen to my voice." And he was making the point that there were going to be people coming from all kinds of backgrounds as a result of who he is and what he was going to do. The question, of course, is, how was this going to be possible? How would it be possible that this takes place? And the answer, of course, that comes in the 24th verse is only through the cross. It is only through the cross that the gospel is a gospel for the whole world. The idea of the amalgamation of the nations and the amalgamation of religions, which is regarded, of course, as a wonderful possibility and perspective, it doesn't work at all, because the divisions between, for example, Judaism and Christianity are clear. We say it often. Our Jewish friends say Jesus is not the Messiah. We say he is the Messiah. We can't both be right. Islam says that you can alter your circumstances and do enough good things to outweigh all your bad things, hence the Islamic picture of the scales. Christianity says, no, you couldn't possibly do that. That's why we don't have scales. That's why we have a cross. Well, we could go through the list, couldn't we? I mean, the Hinduism has multiple incarnations. And Christianity says, no, the incarnation was a unique and unrepeatable event. And so when we think about what the message of the gospel is, what it means to go out into the whole world, what it means for men and women to be brought into the family of faith, only through the cross of Jesus Christ does this actually happen. And these individuals have put out a request in finding themselves in the group to see Jesus. We'd like to see Jesus. I think it probably means more than see him. After all, maybe they could physically see him. Or we would like to have an interview with him. We would like to meet him. Maybe. But it may also be that Jesus, at this point in the temple courts, was in the inner courts. If he was in the inner courts and they were Gentiles, they would not be able to go beyond the court of the Gentiles, because there was a barrier there and there was a sign that said no entry. And so in coming to Philip, who has a Greek name, but so does Andrew, so we not need to make a fuss about it. Coming to Philip, who was from Bethsaida in Galilee, they make their request to him, "We would like to see Jesus." Of course, you see, what is anticipated here is the fact that this barrier between the court of the Gentiles and the court of the Jews is about to change. And it is that we're going to come to. I think that Philip is an interesting character. In fact, I'm convinced that he is an interesting character. I don't want to delay on it, but I often use him as an illustration. For example, when Jesus says, you know, "He who has seen me has seen the Father," and Philip is the one who puts up his hand and says, "If you could just show us the Father, that would help us." He's a special student. He really is a special fellow. And so they came to Philip. And I don't know whether it's dint of his personality or whatever it might be, but he doesn't just go to Jesus. No, he goes to Andrew. And of course, we've met Andrew before, and he's very direct. And it may well be that Philip remembered what Jesus had said on an earlier occasion, when he was giving instruction to his disciples. You can read this in Matthew chapter 10. And he says to his disciples, "Go nowhere among the Gentiles, but go rather to the lost sheep of the house of Israel." So maybe Philip is saying, well, wait a minute, they want to see Jesus. And so he says to Andrew, hey, they want to see Jesus, what do you think? And Andrew, this is conjecture, and Andrew says to him, when Jesus said that, he was talking about going. This is not about going. This is about coming. Let's go and tell Jesus. Now, they do that, and verse 23 says that Jesus answered them. Answered who? Because strictly speaking, when you read what follows, Jesus didn't respond to the direct request of the Greeks for a meeting. He didn't actually respond to their situation that their investigation represents. But that's what it is about. Frustration here amongst those that you would expect to perhaps be excited about things and investigation on the unlikely people. Now, what happens in this moment, says our friend Bruce Mill, is that the request of the Greeks to see Jesus is like an exploding fuse in the mind of Jesus. Like an exploding fuse in the mind of Jesus. Because remember, years before, long time before, when he's 12 years old, when he gets in the temple courts with the people who are talking and he's discussing with him, and he's separated from Mary and Joseph, and they have to backtrack, and they finally find him. And Jesus says to them, in the King James Version, which I like this statement in the King James Version, "Wist ye not that I must be about my Father's business?" Don't you realize that I have to be in this house? That there are things that I have to do. Well, of course, they didn't really have much of a clue. But at 12, he says, I'm going to be on my Father's business. He's moving directly to the epicenter of what that business involves. And when now the Greeks come and say, we want to see Jesus, he suddenly says, the hour has come. The hour has come. Now, his explanation, I think, is fairly straightforward. In verse 23, Jesus answered them, saying, the hour has come for the Son of Man to be glorified. In other words, I think it is that Jesus sees the arrival of these Greeks as a signal that all the not yet is now over. The not yet is no longer not yet. It has become the now. You say, well, what about the not yet? Well, we mentioned it this morning in the wedding at Cana of Galilee. And Jesus said to his mother, woman, what does this have to do with me? My hour has not yet come. As we go through the gospel, you discover that this statement comes again and again. For example, in verse 30 of chapter 7 at the Feast of Booths, they were seeking to arrest him, but no one laid a hand on him. Why not? Because his hour had not yet come. I won't belabor it, but in chapter 8 and in verse 20 again, these words he spoke in the treasury as he taught in the temple, but no one arrested him because his hour had not yet come. They could not interfere with Jesus one iota, one way at all. He was moving sovereignly. From all of eternity he has come in order that he might proceed to do that for which he has committed himself. What the Father has planned and what the Spirit will then apply, the Son is about to procure. And all that has been leading up to this, all of the miracles, all of the signs, all of the things that he's had to say have all been pointing forward. And you will notice when you read your Bible that from now on until the Passion, it is always now. Verse 27, now is my soul troubled. And what shall I say, Father? Save me from this hour? No, for this purpose I have come to this hour. Look at the beginning of 13. Now before the feast of the Passover, when Jesus knew that his hour had come to depart out of this world, and so on, and when he, in his high priestly prayer, recorded for us in John 17, begins, John records, when Jesus had spoken these words, he lifted up his eyes to heaven and said, Father, the hour has come. Glorify your Son, that your Son may glorify you. Now, that is what is contained in the answer that he gives, in the explanation that he gives. William Barclay, that I don't quote very often, but every so often he says something that he had written something that is good. He makes the observation here that when Jesus said, "The hour has come for the Son of Man to be glorified," the listeners, writes Barclay, would catch their breath. They would believe that the trumpet call of eternity had sounded and that the might of heaven was on the march and that the campaign of victory was on the move. But Jesus did not mean by glorified what they meant. By glorified, they meant that the subjected kingdoms of the earth would grovel before the conqueror's feet. But by glorified, Jesus meant crucified. You remember, again, I hope you do, that in the encounter in John 4, which is, I think, people get very upset about the idea of there being anything that is humorous at all in the Bible, and we do want to be very cautious in relationship to that. But I can't but imagine that when he and the disciples arrive at the well in Sychar, and he dispatches the disciples, they say, "We will go and get lunch." And he then engages in conversation with the woman who comes to draw water from the well. They then come back and they find that Jesus is speaking to her. And they marvel that he was speaking to a woman. And that is because, as we said, the strict rabbis would not even be seen speaking to their own wives in public. So they couldn't believe what was going on. And so they said to him, "Rabbi, eat." And he said, "I have food to eat that you do not know about." Now, if I'd gone for the food, I'd be saying, "Well, we just went for the lunch." They say to one another, "Could someone else have brought him food?" Jesus says, "My food is to do the will of him who sent me and to accomplish his work." Now, they must have tucked that away in the back of their minds and said, "Oh, wow." Because remember, they're tracking with Jesus, but they don't understand a lot of what is going on. But Jesus is making it clear. "Truly, truly, I say to you, unless a grain of wheat falls into the earth and dies, it remains alone, but if it dies, it bears much fruit." And if we can put it in the first person, Jesus is explaining, "I am the seed that has to die and be multiplied by my death, because my death is the source of spiritual life for the entire world." That's what he's saying here. The time has come for the Son of Man to be glorified. The point of glorification is not in his miracles. The point of glorification is not actually even in his moral teaching. The point of his glorification is in his death and in his resurrection, because it is in that that fruit would be born and would yield fruit for the entire world. That's why later on he's going to send his disciples into the entire world, because he has already told them that this is what will happen. Later on he says, "And if I be lifted up from the earth, I will draw all men and women to me, when I actually fulfill the work that the Father has given me to do." Now, Jesus has made this clear again and again earlier, as we saw in chapter 7. He speaks to the Jews who marvel at his teaching, and this is what he says, "My teaching is not mine, but his who sent me. The one who speaks on his own authority seeks his own glory. But the one who seeks the glory of him who sent him is true, and in him there is no falsehood." So Jesus is explaining that his honor is ultimately displayed in the context of his submission to his Father's will. Jesus' glorification is through death. Now, let's just pause and make a couple of observations. If you listen to a certain kind of teaching that comes from pulpits around our world, you'll find that there is a tremendous emphasis on the moral teaching of Jesus, or his ethical teaching, and he did teach ethics, and it was moral, or that they will emphasize very much the miraculous signs that he did. And often at the same time, that if there is ever any mention of the cross of Jesus Christ, it is mentioned along the lines of, and look, what a wonderful example of selflessness that is. And the sort of inference is, you know, why don't you become more ethical in your business, and why don't you become more selfless in your dealings? Not a bad suggestion. But that is to rest the absolute center of the reason for the coming of Jesus Christ from the gospel itself. Christ's death is absolutely necessary because the messianic reality, which spread and has spread throughout the whole world, begins with his atonement for sin. He is the Savior, and it is in his death that his glory is seen, and it is in his death that the Father is glorified.
1: Listening to Alistair Begg on Truth for Life. We'll hear more about Jesus' countercultural glory tomorrow. Our mission here at Truth for Life is to teach the Bible with clarity and relevance. One of the outcomes of that mission is that unbelievers will become committed followers of Jesus. You are undoubtedly familiar with Alistair's book, The Man on the Middle Cross, and Alistair is here. And Alistair, your aim in writing this book was to introduce unbelievers to Jesus, and that's what's so encouraging about more than 1 million copies being in print. People are using this book as part of their personal evangelism.
2: Yes, they are. And again, the team here has done a good job of getting the message out and making accessible in such a way that it's not difficult, actually, for somebody to do what they've done, and that's buy 10 copies of it, because they know already where they'd like to see them placed. And once again, it is another leg on the stool, if you like, of our stated purpose to see unbelieving people being converted.
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10: This is Ed Morrissey of HotAir.com for Town Hall. Over the past couple of weeks, President Trump has shifted pressure for ending the war from Iran to Israel. He pressed for a ceasefire in Lebanon to incentivize the IRGC to make a deal. Hezbollah refused to comply, continuing to launch missile attacks on northern Israel. That escalated over the weekend with Iran launching missiles at Israel and the IDF responding. Trump insists that the attacks are distracting from a deal that, for 2 months, he's promised is close to completion. Thus far, though, the IRGC refuses to comply with the terms of the current ceasefire. Israel has waited for 20 years for Lebanon to disarm Hezbollah and for the terrorist proxy to comply with a ceasefire brokered last year. Trump's current pressure strategy is misplaced. Israel is not an obstacle to peace in the region. Trump needs to apply pressure to the regime in Iran and to Hezbollah and Hamas as well to comply with the agreements they have already made. Until they do, what value is there in negotiation?
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13: Peter called Jesus the Prince of Life, the Holy One, and he's also called the Just. These are all things that Peter is saying.
14: On today's Word, Pastor Brett Metter notes how the preaching of Peter zeroed in on the gospel.
13: But also, he's called here by Peter the originator or the founder of life, because Jesus was there at the beginning, but Jesus is also the author of eternal life, giving life when he died on the cross. We get to have life through Christ. So we see this double fulfillment of that.
14: After the healing of a crippled man, Peter addressed a marveling crowd that had gathered in Acts chapter 3, telling them about the promised Messiah whom was rejected and crucified, yet fulfilling Old Testament prophecies. Pastor Brett Metter reflects that central to Peter's teaching was what Jesus accomplished as the Son of God sent for our salvation, recorded in today's Word.
13: When you read the Bible, what was the message of its preachers? Old Testament or new, what was the message of its preachers? Did Noah say, something good is going to happen to you today? Well, that wasn't his message. Did Isaiah the prophet say, I am kind, I am generous, I am excellent, and I am equipped? Did Isaiah say that? Nope. What about Amos? Did he say, confession is possession? Daniel was not thrown in the lion's den for saying, possibility thinking can move mountains. John the Baptist was not beheaded for saying, smile, God loves you. You know, the two witnesses of Revelation will not be killed because they said, God is in heaven, all is right in the world today. These are real taglines from preachers' modern day sermons today that really sound to me nothing like the Bible, nothing like the preachers of the Bible. And that's one of the things that I love about going verse by verse through the Bible is we get kind of that full sense of what did the preachers say? Well, we have the second sort of sermon that Peter is going to give. We saw his first one in Acts chapter 2, 3,000 souls saved that night. But Peter's not going to give a milk toasty, fuzzy wuzzy sermon. You know, victory is you, awakening the giant within, all this stuff that we see today that's not really, I don't even know if they really qualify as a sermon at all. Maybe a TED talk or maybe a motivational speech to try to encourage you or something, but it's not really biblical preaching, sad to say. And sadly, I'm pretty convinced the message the world needs to hear today is not all those fuzzy wuzzy messages, but more like the message of repent. That's what a lot of the preachers of the Bible said over and over again. You know, Peter's going to be no different. He's going to use the word repent. Paul's going to use the word repent over and over again. And I think it's a very different message when you read the preachers of the Bible. And because of doing that, there are good things that happen to those who repent of their sins. But a lot of these, you know, bumper sticker taglines of sermons that guys do today and are really weak, you don't start with that. Everything starts with repent of your sins. And there's a lot of people that are going to miss a real relationship with the Lord because they've not been a repentance of their sin. All they've heard is these sort of soft sermons trying to make people feel better about themselves and what have you. The first sermon was in the upper room. The second sermon here is going to be before the Sanhedrin, the Pharisees, and the Sadducees here in Acts chapter 3. But before the sermon, the thing that's going to sort of jumpstart the sermon is the healing of the crippled man. Let's review that verse 1. Now Peter and John went up together into the temple at the hour of prayer, being the ninth hour. A couple things on that before we move on. One is seven times in the book of Acts, we're going to see Peter and John as a tag team. Seven times. I think that's noteworthy. The logic would say, John would say, I don't want anything to do with that guy that denied Jesus. Or Peter, I don't want to have anything to do with Mr. Spiritual Gazelle John, you know, who beat me to the tomb. You know, there's this little bit of a rivalry, it seems, in the Gospels. But here in the book of Acts, they're a tag team. Seven times they're seen together. You know, they could have been rivals. Peter was older. John was younger. They seems like they were competitive, sort of, in a way. Peter was sort of big and clumsy. John was thoughtful and mysterious. But, you know, one thing that Jesus did is he did send the disciples out two by two. I think that's a wise model to follow. Does anybody know what the Modesto Manifesto is? It's the thing that Billy Graham and his team made, you know, decades ago when they were young evangelists starting out. They said, we don't want to put ourselves in controversy or put ourselves at risk of moral failure. So one of the parts of the Modesto Manifesto that he came up with was saying, we'll never travel alone. You know, a lot of evangelists back in those 1950s had bad reputations of, you know, being holy and doing the tent revival, but then sleeping around because they were lust and money. They had all kinds of rules that they made around them to keep themselves above reproach, which I think is pretty admirable. And when we travel, when I travel, I've always traveled with somebody, whether it's my wife or one of our other pastors or, you know, it's two by two. I think that's just wisdom. Safety, accountability, practical help. It makes sense that Jesus sent his disciples out two by two. And one of the things you'll note is the great duos of the Bible. Paul and Silas, who else? Paul and Barnabas, another duo. Paul had a couple. Anybody else? Moses and Aaron. Yeah. Any other Old Testament duos? David and Jonathan. That's a dynamic duo there. Anybody else? Elijah and Elisha. Yep. Moses and Aaron. Yep. Like, you see how we could just do this all night. The duos in the Bible. There's duos. They always serve together. And I think that's important. If you're on the mission field, I think you should go two by two. That's the best plan. If at all possible, I think that's the way to do it. Well, anyway, we see that right here. I just wanted to remind us of that. Verse 2, and a certain man, lame from his mother's womb, was carried, whom they laid daily at the gate of the temple, which is called Beautiful, to ask alms of them that entered into the temple. Who, seeing Peter and John about to go into the temple, asked an alms. And Peter, fastening his eyes upon him with John, said, "Look upon us." And he gave heed to them, expecting to receive something of them. Then Peter said, "Silver and gold have I none, but such as I have give I thee. In the name of Jesus Christ of Nazareth, rise up and walk." And he took him by the right hand and lifted him up, and immediately his feet and his ankle bones received strength. And he, leaping up, stood and walked and entered in with them into the temple, walking and leaping and praising God. And all the people saw him walking and praising God, and they knew that it was he which sat at alms at the beautiful gate of the temple. And they were filled with wonder and amazement at that which had happened unto him. And as the lame man which was healed held Peter and John, all the people ran together unto them in the porch that is called Solomon's, greatly wondering. We looked at this section of scripture, some of the things we didn't cover, just a few extra highlights. He asked for money, he expected money, and that's it. Question, did we see any expression of faith come from this guy? Faith for any way, shape, or form of anything, whether it was healing or whatever, did we see any faith in him? No, that's kind of important to understand. There's a reason I want to bring this up, because it seems, as you read the Bible, faith seems to be the vehicle which God uses to heal. But we haven't seen any faith in this guy. All he's doing is looking for money. This whole thing where, you know, Peter walks up and says, "In the name of Jesus Christ of Nazareth, rise up and walk." That's a bold statement to say to somebody who's crippled. You know what I mean? Like if you're walking to somebody, you know, in a wheelchair or sitting in Bible times begging and just say, "In the name of Jesus," like you better be really dialed into the Holy Spirit if you're gonna say that, which Peter was. And I think it's kind of cool. What's interesting is, where do we see the faith expressed in the story? It came from Peter. Peter's faith, it seems. Faith is something that a good Christian, I think, will have. What is faith? Well, do you guys remember Hebrews 11:1? Now, faith is the substance of things hoped for, the evidence of things not yet seen. That's what, you know, faith is. And then where does faith come from? Faith comes by hearing, and hearing by the word of God. And you know, Peter was with the living word of God, Jesus. That'd be the best way to have faith, is just be Jesus's best friend, to know Jesus. But the word of God, Romans 10:17 says that's where faith comes from. Faith comes by hearing, hearing by the word of God. So the things hoped for, that the crippled man would be healed and be able to walk. The evidence of things not yet seen, well, he hasn't walked yet, but guess what? Peter, hanging around with Jesus, he saw Jesus heal others. Remember the Pool of Bethesda guy we read about, who was crippled, wasn't able to walk, or the man sick of the palsy in Mark chapter 2, Jesus healed those guys. So by Peter hanging out with the word, Jesus, and knowing the word, he's got faith. Faith comes by hearing, and hearing by the word. So Peter walks up and is stirred by the Spirit, and he says this great declaration of faith. And it really reminds me, speaking of Mark chapter 2, that story, whose faith did Jesus see in the Mark chapter 2 story, where the four guys lowered their buddy down into the room through the roof? And then Jesus forgave his sins and healed him. But does anybody remember? Jesus actually noted whose faith it belonged to. Anybody remember? The four friends. In fact, let me remind you of that. It's Mark chapter 2, verse 5. It says, "And when Jesus saw their faith, he said unto the sick of palsy, Son, thy sins be forgiven thee." So minimally, it was the four buddies that had faith enough to break open the roof and lower their friend down to Jesus. When he saw their faith, he said, "Son, thy sins be forgiven thee." Something to keep in mind, could it be your faith that God wants to use in a person that's fairly faithless? Could it be the faith that you possess by reading the word and being a person who loves Jesus and follows the Lord? The Lord will employ your faith to be a part of a gift of healing like this. This is an important thing that I think can happen to any of us if we're open to being used by the Lord. But that's why we have to have our faith built up. And how do you build that up? By staying in the word steadily, progressively, constantly. That's important. Now, after Peter healed this guy, did he start the Simon Peter's International Healing Ministries? You know, it's kind of an interesting thing. You know, what happened here in this story? Question, does Peter have the gift of healing? No, that's good. What really happened there? Well, if you remember, as we went through the gifts of the Spirit, as often called wrongly, the manifestations of the Spirit, that's the evidence of the Spirit moving. Was this a manifestation of the Spirit? You bet it was. Gift of healing. A gift of healing, not the gift of healing. That's an important thing to understand. Question, if Peter has a gift, does anybody want to take a stab? What is Peter's gift? Does anybody remember, there's the 1 Corinthians 12 manifestations of the Spirit, and that's the way the Spirit shows up. You don't have those as gifts, but the Spirit might move through you in any one of those ways, but you don't have the gift of that. But there is a scripture that talks about the gifts you do possess. Anybody remember where that's at? Romans 12. Two key passages on this. Romans 12, 1 Corinthians 12. This is really important stuff. That's why I'm wanting you to kind of put this into memory, because when people say, I have the gift of this or I have the gift of that, you kind of want to make sure it's the Romans 12, what is often called the motivational gifts. Those are the kind of gifts that God gives a person. And your friends can tell you, I think you have the gift of this or I think you have the gift of that. And you'll see if it matches up with the Romans 12 list. The 1 Corinthians 12 list is not gifts. It's actually manifestations of the Spirit. Things like speaking in tongues, a word of prophecy, those kinds of things, a word of interpretation of tongues, healing, those kinds of things. Those are the, when the Spirit moves, he'll give a gift of that at any given time to any time he wants to. So who received the gift in this particular story? I think it was the crippled man. He got a gift of healing. You say, Brett, that's just nuance. Who cares about syntax? It's a big deal because it brings to light the whole Benny Hinn, I have the holy anointing, the gift of healing. I have the gift of healing. If somebody gets healed, they were given by the Spirit through faith a gift of healing. But if you want to know what your gifts are, you got to look to Romans 12, the motivational gifts. But I think it's really important to kind of understand how this works. So it's kind of cool how the Lord used this, a gift of healing through Peter to the guy that was crippled. And that's an important thing. So the instance of a 1 Corinthians 12, those are manifestations, and the healing is that. Peter's gift is probably teaching, if you have to, what is teaching? Because the motivational gifts of Romans 12, one of those things is teaching. I think that's the gift that Peter actually did possess, if you're going to say that. Does that all make sense? I think it's important. People think that's nuance. No, it's doctrine. It's important to know, and there's huge problems when you go off of that rule that the Bible actually sets there. Well, something just for fun. Verse 7, it says, he took him by the right hand and lifted him up, and immediately his feet and his ankle bones received strength. What I like about this, there's something that's just kind of nerdy here, but the word feet there, particularly the Greek word, basis, which is the base of the heel, that specifically, and then the words ankle bone there is the word sphufron, which is a scientific term for an ankle bone. And the reason this is kind of cool is because these are sort of scientific terms, and the ankle one is nowhere else in Greek literature. Like, this is the only time in history of ancient Greek we see this word used. It's like when you go to the doctor and they start talking Dr. E's, and you're like, what are you saying? Give it to me in English, doc. It'd be like today's terminology, anterior tabufibular ligament. You're like, what's that? That's what was healed in this guy's ankle bones, the anterior talofibular ligament. That's what it's called for you kinesiology people or whatever. But who talks like that? Doctors. And it reminds us that it's Dr. Luke who is talking about this. So one of the first things we see here in verse 12, it goes on, it says, and when Peter saw it, the wondering of the people, he answered unto the people, you men of Israel, why marvel ye at this? Or why look you so earnestly on us, as though by our own power or holiness we had made this man to walk? I love how Peter makes sure he's right on it. He doesn't try to start Peter's international healing ministries. He actually says, are you guys kidding? Like, what, be careful. Don't you know? It's not because of us that this guy is healed. So the big question is, well then, how did this guy get healed? It's funny, you can always tell the charlatan on TV, because he might say, oh, it's not me, it's the Lord. He might say that, but there's just a hint where he's really trying to get the credit. You know, the Benny Hinn Healing Ministries, you know, like putting his name on it somehow. All the guys of the Bible, when people started to give them glory or honor, they would rip their clothes and say, no, I'm just a man, you know, don't worship me, don't bow down before me. But the fakes will often try to draw a little bit of attention to themselves. Now, some of you might say, Brett, that's so mean of you to talk about Benny Hinn. Don't forget, one of my job descriptions as a pastor is Acts chapter 20, verses 28 and 29. It says, you know, take heed therefore to yourselves, Paul's saying, and to all the flock over which the Lord, the Holy Ghost, hath made you overseers. The word overseer is the word episkopos, which is sort of the governing elder, the elder, pastor, bishop, the guy that's like leading the church. You got to take heed to yourselves And what are you supposed to do? Feed the flock of God, which he's purchased with his own blood. Feeding the flock is the word of God. If a pastor is not feeding the word of God to the congregation, that's not being a good shepherd. But also, to feed them and care for them, the flock, which Jesus purchased with his own blood. Boy, that's so humbling when you're a pastor and you realize, man, God purchased all these people with his son's own innocent blood. And he's saying, I want you to take care of that. Like, you better take good care of that. Sadly, that's not happening as much today. But then he says in verse 29 of Acts chapter 20, he says, for this I know, that after my departing shall grievous wolves enter in among you, not sparing the flock. And so there are those that are coming for their own gain, their own notoriety or income or finances or whatever their objectives are. And you can always tell the wolf by what they eat. And people that make millions and millions of dollars of a little old lady sending their money, their love gift or whatever they call it, he's not the lone healer. He's the lone wolf in sheep's clothing. And so there's a lot of those guys out there. Watch out. Well, verse 13, it says, and the God of Abraham and of Isaac, this is Peter's sermon continuing, the God of Abraham and of Isaac and of Jacob, the God of our fathers hath glorified his son Jesus, whom you delivered up and denied him in the presence of Pilate when he was determined to let him go. But you denied the Holy One and the just, and desired a murderer to be granted unto you, and killed the Prince of Life, whom God hath raised from the dead, whereof we are witnesses. Now, by the way, never preach a sermon without mention of the resurrection. And Paul won't either. I want you to note that. The sermons of Peter and Paul will always include something about the resurrection. I want you to note that because I think a good sermon will include the resurrection of our Savior and Lord Jesus Christ. Without the resurrection, we don't really have any substantiation of our faith. But because Jesus rose from the grave, that's proof positive. And it's really important that Peter is going to make it clear who Jesus really was. And he's calling them all out. He's saying, by the way, you know the Messiah you've been waiting for thousands of years? You just killed him. That'd be a tough bit of news for the Pharisees, the Sadducees, and the Sanhedrin. But in so doing, Peter, he sounds nothing like the Peter of the Gospels. Did you notice that? Peter's like dialed. He's starting to sound like intellectual, which he didn't sound like that in the Gospels. Again, the Holy Spirit is filling Peter, and Peter's saying things that are anointed and blessed because of the Holy Spirit. Did you see the titles Peter used for Jesus? There's some pretty profound titles. You might do a study on these names alone. He called Jesus the Prince of Life. In this, Peter's saying the description. He's also called God's Son. He's also called, notice in verse 14, the Holy One, and he's also called the Just. These are all things that, you know, Peter is saying. Verse 15, you killed the Prince of Life. If you just break that one down, the word prince is actually an interesting Greek word, and maybe it's a rough translation here saying Prince of Life, which sounds good to us, Prince of Life. Yeah, that's Jesus. But the word prince, if you look it up in the Greek, it's archegos. It means originator, founder, author, pioneer. So what is it saying? The originator of life. Is Jesus the originator of life? Yes, on so many levels. Jesus was there in John chapter 1. We learned Jesus was there at creation when God said, let there be light. And there was light. Jesus was there at creation because Jesus is God. And there's reasons we kind of saw that biblically, theologically. But also, he's called here by Peter the originator or the founder of life, which is cool because Jesus was there at the beginning, but Jesus is also the author of eternal life. Like, you can double fulfill that one. He was there at creation, but he was also giving life when he died on the cross. We get to have life through Christ. So we see this double fulfillment of that. So you got, you know, originator of life, God's Son, the Holy One, the Just. Jesus was no ordinary man that was handed over to the Romans to be crucified. And Peter's wanting to make sure they understand that here. And who was in the temple? Like, who was Peter talking to here? Well, we're going to find out. It's the Pharisees and the Sadducees and the Sanhedrin. During Jesus' lifetime, while he was walking on the earth, it was the Pharisee group that had the biggest problem with Jesus. Because Jesus was calling them out of their dumb traditions that were very legalistic. And that drove them crazy when Jesus wouldn't do their traditions. But he did keep the law. He was perfect fulfillment of the law. But he didn't do their dumb rules and stuff like that. And this really ticked off the Pharisees.
15: But after his resurrection, it was the Sadducees that had a bigger problem than even the Pharisees. In fact, we know some of the Pharisees became believers in Christ and got saved. But it would be the Sadducees that didn't want to believe he rose from the grave because it blew up their whole theology. And that's why after his resurrection, it would be the Sadducees that would be one of the great enemies of the disciples. But he's calling them out on this. He explains, this is the one you crucified, the Prince of Life, the originator of life, the just, which means he was sinless, the Holy One, which is only given to God, which Jesus is God, and he's God's Son. Like all of these titles Peter gives, each title he gives is one more indictment against these religious guys. That's kind of the idea here.
16: 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And we're just partway through a verse-by-verse look into Acts chapter 3 that will continue next time on Today's Word. And I invite you to stay right there as Pastor Brett will be with me here in just a moment. 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Well, Pastor Brett is joining me now. Brett, with all that's going on in the world today, wars, discord in politics, and a growing hatred of Christians, it seems, if you were to give a state of the church address right now, what would you say is the current state? Are you encouraged or discouraged?
17: Well, Kurt, that's an important question. And, you know, it'd be easy to get discouraged when you just look at some of the things at the surface. But when I think about the state of the church, I'm actually encouraged. And the reason why is really part of what Jesus promised in Matthew 16, 18. He said, I will build my church and the gates of hell shall not prevail against it. I think we've seen evil really actively pushing against Christ followers and Jesus people. But what that means to me is what we're seeing is that we're facing challenges, yes, but the gospel always shines brighter in the darkest times. And so, you know, the state of the church today is one of refining. I think God is purifying his people. I think there's a line being drawn. Some churches are falling off and kind of being recognized as not really Bible-based churches anymore. But the churches that are getting back to the Word of God, we see a purifying effect and the raising up of a young generation that's not ashamed of the gospel. So my outlook is really hopeful. The church's future isn't tied to political peace or cultural approval from everyone. It's really tied to the faithfulness of Jesus Christ, who's promised, he said, I'll be with you even to the very end of the world. So that gives me, I think, every reason to move forward with courage and trust that God's doing a great work in the church.
16: Well, that is encouraging. And to see people coming back to church recently is really great to see as well. Thank you, Pastor Brett.
17: Yeah.
16: Well, I want to mention that if you'd like more information about Athey Creek Church, Pastor Brett Metter, or Today's Word, you can visit our website at todayswordradio.com. Well, next time, Pastor Brett will continue our study of the Acts of the Apostles and highlight the power of faith and the necessity of repentance. Today's Word with Pastor Brett Metter is an outreach of Athey Creek Church in West Lynn, Oregon.
3: 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Life is not always peaceful. Wars happen. Conflicts rage. Lives are lost. The news is inundated with updates. Issues are turned inside out, angle upon angle scrutinized. In the midst of opposition to war, we can all agree. We all long for an end to bombs dropping, for casualties to stop, and freedom for all. 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
0: going on the boat.
30: Yeah, we are.
0: Back on the Love Like You Mean It cruise, you're going to hear talks that we heard all week long back in February on the Love Like You Mean It cruise. So you're going to love these sessions. But hey, we're going back out on the ocean next February, and you want to be a part of it with us.
30: And so here's the deal. You're going to listen to these talks and you're going to have some serious FOMO, like, oh, I wish I was there. You can be. And now through June 30th, you can get a

0: Here's today's word of encouragement with pastor and attorney, Mosley Collins.
1: The Bible says, "The eyes of the Lord run to and fro throughout the whole earth to show himself strong on behalf of those who love and trust him." If you love and trust the Lord, he's going to show himself strong on your behalf today.
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2: It's a personality test to fill out. And so when we met with him, he's got my profile here and Mike's profile here, and he looks at him and he goes, "Frankly, I don't know how you guys are still married." The true story, he says that.
3: And we paid him, which I don't know why we paid him for that advice. That was really bad. Yeah. I want to cancel that check.
2: I didn't know whether I should feel good about the fact that somehow we beat the odds, or if it's like, all right, doomsday's coming. But so this session is going to be all about some of the things that we've learned over the years about navigating differences and how do you actually become closer in spite of those differences that want to pull you apart. I remember back to when I first met Mike. I was 20 years old, and and I was at 20, that uptight girl. I mean, I was so uptight. I was always afraid of making mistakes. And so when I run into this guy who is pure fun, he makes me laugh every day. And he just like this casual surfer dude who's like, "Yeah, we'll figure it out tomorrow." I was totally drawn to that. Yeah.
3: Yeah.
2: It was like a new world for me, you know, like I'd be like, "Oh, I can't eat a cookie. I don't want to get fat," you know, and he'd be like, "No, eat three cookies." You know, I'm like, no one gave me permission to eat cookies, you know, so it was all about the cookies, Mike.
3: All about the cookies.
2: Yeah. So I was drawn to that. But once we got married, that same strength of him being fun loving didn't seem very much like a strength anymore. You know, it didn't work out so much when it was the day to do housework and fun Mike was still playing video games. So we had to work through some of those differences, and they created conflict in our marriage. And a lot of what we'll be sharing with you today is how we are still navigating those differences.
3: Yeah, as Julie mentioned, like those are so super attractive when we're dating. Like, oh, the cute girl who's like really disciplined, she's really smart. It's not so fun anymore when we're kind of going through, but it was really fun. We learned to work through that. So if you know anything about Julie, she's an Enneagram 5. So I don't know if you guys are familiar with that. That's somebody who's very detail-oriented, or excuse me, not detail-oriented. I'm that guy. She's somebody who's very deep, who's very focused, and she's very concerned about other people. So one of the things I always tease her about, not tease her, but this is her, I always say she gets in the submarine and she goes really deep, like 1,000 foot down. And she just reads her Tozer books and her Watchman Nee and all these deep, deep things, deep thoughts. And I feel like I have to put on my scuba gear and go down there and bang on the hatch. "Time to come up." So I try to get her to come up and be with normal people.
2: Yeah.
3: Because she's that smart, nerdy girl who's down there reading all the deep stuff. But that was something that we've learned. And once again, her not being in the details, that was something that we experienced early on in our marriage.
2: But you can have differences in so many different areas of your marriage. How you spend money, how you parent children, what you do on the holidays, your philosophy of work versus rest. You know, all these things that usually don't go away. Like, we are having some of the same conflicts over different differences now than we did when we were first married. Mm-hmm. And so a lot of what we want to talk to you about today is how do we navigate those differences? Mm-hmm. And so I'm going to talk about two reasons why differences in your marriage is actually a blessing to you, not just something to tolerate. And then we're going to go over 5 practical things that you can do in your marriage to have your differences actually be something that is building and edifying you instead of something that's tearing you apart. Sound good? Ooh. Okay, so let's talk about why differences are actually good. You know, they're not just, "Oh no, I married the wrong person," but this is what God wants, is for us to be different and to work together. And there's a couple reasons of that why. So the first one is that differences are part of God's plan to balance you, to balance each other. So Mike prayed in his prayer, you know, that God created Adam and said, "This is not good for Adam to be alone. So I'm going to bring a teammate for him, a helper for him, to cover for where he's weak." And so from the very beginning, before sin ever entered the world, God had in his mind, marriage would be between two people who are different and who need to balance each other out. And we have seen this to be really true in our marriage. Our pers-

0: perspectives are so different that it can cause tension and cause us to argue. But in hindsight, it actually makes us more balanced people. So that's the first reason why God essentially created marriage, for us to have differences that we need to navigate. The second reason is because differences are the only way that you will learn what love is. Mm. All right. So in our culture, in American culture, we kind of say the best romantic relationship or the best marriage is somebody that you're compatible with. But in reality, what God says is, no, it's not all about compatibility. It's about working towards unity. Mm-hmm. Because when you have to work towards unity with somebody who has a very different script of life than you do, it means you have to learn to listen. You need to learn to be unselfish. You need to communicate well. It means you need to die to self. And boy, none of us want to do that naturally. Mm-hmm. But every time Mike and I have a difference in marriage, it's not just about how are we going to make the best decision. It's even more importantly, like, what does God want to do in our hearts? Instead of camping out, at, you know, kind of in, you got to come over and join me or agree with me or he even saying that, it's about how can we learn to love each other well through our differences. Mm-hmm. So we're going to go through five specific, very practical things that we need to return to on a regular basis and that you can use as you're navigating the differences between you and your spouse. All right, you ready for number one?
1: Yes.
0: Yep. Okay, here come we on. Go. Okay, number one, return to the greatest common denominator. Okay, now, this is not a math course or anything.
1: I went to public schools. There's no math
0: on this,
1: right?
0: There's no math in this.
1: No math.
0: But what I'm saying there is that through our differences, we actually had the same end goals in mind. So when we were parenting our kids, you know, like, he might take a road of being more strict with them and more structured, and I might take the road of being more empathic and shepherding them. But at the end of the day, we agree on the fact that we want to raise three young men who love the Lord, who have good character, who are loyal, who know how to work hard. Like, we agree on that. Mm-hmm. We just had different philosophies of how to get there. And so even to use a metaphor to flesh this out even further, we now live in the great state of Ohio. Do we have any Buckeyes in here? All right,
1: O-H.
0: Here we go. O-H?
1: There we go.
0: All right, there we go. And we're not going to talk about that blue school that is, no blue. That's
1: security right here. There's one right here. Get them. We love our brothers in Michigan and sisters.
0: There you go. So if we were to take a road trip from our hometown in Ohio all the way to Miami, mm-hmm. there's lots of different ways we could do that. You could just get on the freeways, go straight through, get there as quickly as possible, no sleep that night, and we've done that before. Or you can say, hey, let's relax and just take our time getting down there. Let's stop in Savannah and St. Augustine and enjoy some vacation time. Or you might hate freeways, and you're like, I just want to take the backcountry roads, and it'll take us 2 months to get there, but that's okay. But the point is, regardless of the road we take, our final destination is going to be Miami. And so we agree on that. And so we've found that it's been really, really important if whenever we're disagreeing about something, to really go back to what do we have in common? We're on the same team. What is the goal that is represented in our discussion that we can agree on? And then we can start working on how we're going to get there.
1: Yeah. And there was a counselor that we went to. We went to a lot of counselors.
0: We did go to a lot of counselors.
1: We're still going, mm-hmm. supporting the cause. But we went to one counselor and it was really cool. He framed it this way. He goes, Mike, Julie is a very linear and clear thinker. She's going to want to go A, B, C, D, all the way to like the end of the
0: alphabet. The way you should. That's how they teach you, right? Yeah.
1: Uh-huh. I don't know about that.
0: Yeah.
1: God didn't say that. God's more of a creator. So, but really it was like, hey, Mike, you start on A, you guys both start at the same place, but you're going to do a little C, maybe touch on E, maybe come back to a smidge on B, but then go to G. Eventually you're going to get to Z, but you guys are really on two different schedules in doing that. But once again, the ultimate goal is that you're going to end up in the same place. And that really came through in parenting, in finance, in work, in rest. That kept coming up. Julie's tackling it this way and I'm looking at a different way, still commenting denominator trying to get to the end goal, the same end goal, but we're approaching it very, very differently. And that caused a lot of conflict.
0: Yeah. And I had to have confidence that Mike would get to Z, even though he went the same route, and patience. But you know, the greatest common denominator that Mike and I have, and that many of you as married couples have, is we both love the Lord.
1: Amen.
0: And our lives belong to the Lord. Yes. And we believe that He is the one who gives wisdom, that He's our good shepherd who leads us and guides us. Mm. And so whenever we start to splinter, that's one of the first things we want to do is remember that we love God.
1: Yes.
0: And so even as we would choose in conflict to pray together, it's a way of saying, let's go back to what unites us. And you know, when we go back to God in our differences, here's the thing. The one who unites us in Jesus Christ is so much greater than anything that could divide you.
1: Amen.
0: And so it's really about just going back to Him and again and again, and that's our greatest common denominator. So the second thing that we're learning to do is to nurture curiosity. When Mike and I have a disagreement, my normal reaction and his too is to be defensive and to be like, nope, you're wrong about that. I'm right. You know, let me prove to you why you're wrong. I can give you a full account for why my way is better. And those of you who have done that throughout your marriage, you enter into conflict with the desire to win the argument or to get your way. You know, it doesn't work very well. You can actually win the argument and lose your marriage because you're not working towards unity. And so working towards unity has looked more like me being curious about why Mike thinks the way he does. So for example, one of the core differences we've always had is I like to be on time. Or early, preferably. All right. I hate being late. And you can guess that God put me with a guy for whom time is quite relative. Right?
1: I arrive exactly when I'm supposed to, just like a wizard. So I don't know what's your issue.
0: All right. So this would drive me crazy. Like, particularly on Sunday morning, I really like to get to church on time because the lights are still on. You can find a seat. You haven't missed any of the worship. And so church starts in 5 minutes and we live 15 miles away. And Mike's like, I'll get you there. You know, so
1: hey, we're meant to break the land speed record on Sundays.
0: No, we are not. Yeah. So you can see we've got this difference and we had conflict over this difference for many, many years. And then at 1.32, yeah. So at one point we started talking about this in a different level and asking each other like, why? I mean, why would you not want to be on time at church? Like, the Lord is waiting for us there.
1: No, he's everywhere, honey. He's everywhere. You can't put him in a box. Come on. Come on.
0: No, but seriously, why?
1: I went to all these Christian camps. I learned all this stuff. Yeah, Just kidding. I love her. I'm going to pay for that later, just so you know. I love you. I love you.
0: The Lido deck has cots, honey.
1: Lido deck. Here I go.
0: So why?
1: Oh, come on.
0: Seriously, I mean.
1: Oh, this is a counseling session right here.
0: No,
1: okay, here we go.
0: We're nurturing curiosity.
1: That's right.
0: Yeah, there you go. Uh-huh.
1: Help us understand. The people want to know.
0: They do.
1: Curious minds. I don't like to be controlled by you. Uh-oh.
0: Oh, my goodness.
1: Can I get that Lido deck guy wherever? I'm really going to need that. I don't like to be put in a box. I like to have a little freedom.
0: So why?
1: Why? Okay, come
0: on.
1: Is there a couch I can lay on up here?
0: There you go.
1: This is Freud I got up here helping me know. It's not in the notes.
0: There
1: Stick
0: you go.
1: To
0: we'll
1: the
0: go
1: notes.
0: Back to the notes.
1: All right.
0: But, yeah.
1: Got a little
0: so
1: hot.
0: You can see we still have work to do, apparently. Yeah.
2: This is Family Life Today, and you've been listening to Mike and Julie Slattery, a talk that they gave on the cruise.
3: And we're going to go right back to them.
0: All right, so the third one is to appreciate the good in each other. You know, when we look at marriage, you have to understand that you are married to two versions of your spouse, because every personality trait that your spouse has a corresponding strength and weakness. And so one of the things I love about Mike is he is fun. He is funny. That's a strength, but that can also be a weakness at times. You know, when you're trying to have a serious conversation, bring you down the submarine with me, you know? So here's what we're going to do. We're going to go through a couple of personality traits and then call out the strengths and weaknesses of that personality trait. So I want you to raise your hand if you have this personality trait, a perfectionist. We got some perfectionists here. All right. So the great thing about perfectionists is they are very detail oriented and they're not going to let anything fall between the cracks. Like you can trust them. They're dependable. But the weakness is they can be overly critical or rigid. Inflexible. So how about confidence? How many of you would say, yeah, confidence is kind of a natural personality trait?
1: Why are you picking on mine?
0: I don't know. Yeah. We can get some mine. That means that your confident spouse is going to be very decisive. Mm-hmm. But it also means that the weakness can be that they might be arrogant or impulsive because they immediately make decisions without looking back. How about adaptable? How many of you have the character quality of being adaptable? See, I do. Yep, along with me. Here we go. So we're flexible, but we're also indecisive. So if you're married to someone who's adaptable, you might have to ask them 12 times where they want to go to dinner, and they still won't answer. It's like, I don't care, wherever you want to go. Yeah,
1: right? I wish somebody would make a restaurant called whatever. So when I ask Julie, where do you want to go to dinner? Whatever. Hey, I know where to go. Sorry.
0: There you go. So here's the thing. I'm married to two different aspects of Mike, the positives and the negative. And there are seasons of marriage, and you all could probably relate to this, where all you can see is the weakness. You totally forgot about the strength that drew you to your spouse in the first place. You camp out mentally in the weakness. You wake up with a spirit of, I'm not sure I want to keep doing this. This is too difficult. That's not where God wants us to be. Like, we have the opportunity to choose which version of our spouse you're going to camp out in mentally. And, you know, the scripture tells us very clearly what we should be focused on. It says in Philippians chapter 4, whatever is true, whatever is noble, whatever is right, whatever is pure, whatever is lovely, whatever is admirable, if anything is excellent or praiseworthy, think about such things. Now, notice it doesn't say if everything is excellent and praiseworthy. Some of us are waiting for that. If anything is excellent and praiseworthy. And every single one of you in this room have things about you that are excellent and praiseworthy. And our marriages should be the place where we are most focused on the blessing that God has given us. Now, that doesn't mean we don't address problems, but it does mean that we want to have a posture of heart that is grateful for the strengths of our spouse. Do you say anything more about that?
1: I think we're going to number four.
0: All right, let's go to number four.
1: There you go.
0: Okay, this one's a little bit tricky. We'll take some time to explain what I mean by this, but you really want to specialize in what you're good at and your strength without becoming polarized. So we have this strength and weakness, and we're good for each other because he likes to talk and I like to listen. But if we are too camped out in this and we become polarized, neither of us will grow because I will never learn to be vulnerable and to use my voice and be courageous to say things that I need to say. And you will never learn to ask questions and be quiet for a little bit.
1: What's that?
0: Yeah, there you go.
1: I'm sorry. Is this to get me to the Lido deck sooner? I'm getting pushed back. I don't know. All right.
0: So what we want to do is, yes, he's got one strength, I have another, but we actually want to start learning from each other and moving more towards the middle. And this can happen in all kinds of different character traits that you might have in marriage.
1: And one of the areas that this happens in for us constantly, so we go to counseling, this is a thing that keeps coming up, is I'm very detailed. I like kind of say, hey, let's do things in a certain way. And Julie is really, she's a hard worker, but she also will like work until she falls over. And that sometimes it goes back, and then basically she's always trying to please people, but she overcommits. And I always feel this tension, like, hey, let's keep it in a box. Let's say, you know, stay to the script. But she's like, oh, I signed up for this. And then we don't have time to do stuff. And I get very frustrated and we go back and forth on that. And when that happens.
0: Yeah, when that happens, like neither of us are growing. Yeah. You know, because I don't want Mike to get in my way of the things I want to get done. And so when he tries to help me out with that, I feel like he's controlling me. Mm-hmm. And then he's like, wait, you know, our lives are too busy. This is all your fault. You know, and then we get polarized like that instead of learning from each other. And over the years, you really have helped me learn to relax. I know you don't see the progress, but it's there, you know, like. And hopefully,
1: your aura ring doesn't say that.
0: Yeah, I know. That's true. Yeah,
1: I'm gonna throw it. Says that. You're stressed all the time. Anyway. Yeah.
0: All right. So, so you really want to work on not polarizing.
1: That's right.
0: And then the fifth thing that we would encourage you to do is invite help in correction. Now, we've already mentioned several times in the last hour how we've gone to counselors at different seasons of our marriage. And even though this is my field, I'm a trained psychologist, I know that I need eyeballs on our marriage. I need people that would speak into my life and my heart. We will not grow without that. And so there are two specific times where Mike and I know we will need to go in for counseling. One of them is if we have an impasse that we can't work through. We have a disagreement about a decision we have to make, a heavy decision, not just where we're going for dinner, but we have a disagreement about a big decision we need to make, and we've gone through all these steps. We've prayed together. We've been curious. We've been learning about each other, but at the end of the day, we have to either choose A or B, and we just can't get there. And so we would go to a third party, whether it's a counselor or a pastor or a mentor, to help speak life and perspective into this when we so disagree. The second reason we would go to counseling is because we can't identify when we're polarizing. We know something feels wrong, but counseling has really helped us learn to be balanced instead of just pitting you against me. And every marriage has sort of underlying problems that pop up every now and then, but they're deep-rooted kind of dynamics that you've formed over time. And it really does require somebody who has discernment and insight to be able to call that forth and show you how you can keep growing together. Marriage is not made of two exactly compatible people. That's not the greatest marriage. How God designed marriage is two imperfect people who are very different pursue God in such a way that they become one, where they really can honor and delight in each other and delight in the things that used to drive them crazy. And so that would be our hope and our prayer for you.
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8: This is Ed Morrissey of HotAir.com for Town Hall. Over the past couple of weeks, President Trump has shifted pressure for ending the war from Iran to Israel. He pressed for a ceasefire in Lebanon to incentivize the IRGC to make a deal. Hezbollah refused to comply, continuing to launch missile attacks on northern Israel. That escalated over the weekend with Iran launching missiles at Israel and the IDF responding. Trump insists that the attacks are distracting from a deal that, for 2 months, he's promised is close to completion. Thus far, though, the IRGC refuses to comply with the terms of the current ceasefire. Israel has waited for 20 years for Lebanon to disarm Hezbollah and for the terrorist proxy to comply with a ceasefire brokered last year. Trump's current pressure strategy is misplaced. Israel is not an obstacle to peace in the region. Trump needs to apply pressure to the regime in Iran and to Hezbollah and Hamas as well to comply with the agreements they have already made. Until they do, what value is there in negotiation?
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12: The name Jesus Christ is undoubtedly one of the most recognized in the whole world. But there is a definite lack of information, and certainly more than enough misinformation, about how Jesus lived his life and about the message he taught. Welcome to Fully Devoted, brought to you by River City Christian and Pastor Jesse Smith. As a church, we started a series on the Gospel of Matthew in January 2020, taking a careful, methodical, and inspiring long walk through the life and teachings of Jesus. We hope you'll be encouraged in your spiritual journey as we learn more together about the one they call Jesus. Here is Pastor Jesse.
13: Once again, all God's people said, amen. Well, it's great to be with you again. If you have your Bibles, please open them up and turn them to Matthew chapter 8. We're going to be looking at verses 28 through 34 this morning. If you don't have a Bible with you, you can always just turn to the Bible app on your phone. If you don't have that on your phone, just pull out your phone, Google Matthew chapter 8, and it'll probably take you to Bible Gateway, and you can read that chapter with us. We're specifically in verses 28 through 34 as we continue a really long journey walking through the book of Matthew. And again, every time we start, I have to do a little bit of a background of why Matthew writes, because it helps us understand each passage. Matthew is writing to his fellow countrymen to prove to them that Jesus is the Old Testament Messiah. He uses the Old Testament, Israel's history, and then now in Jesus' kind of real time, his ministry and his teaching, and we're highlighting his miracles right now, that Jesus is that guy. Now, with that said, if you are new, we're in the middle of a mini-series within the big journey of Matthew. So the journey of Matthew is going to take quite a while to walk through. So we're breaking it up into these bite-sized pieces that can have beginnings and end to them. So that gives us opportunities at times to take a break, take a breather, and then dive back in. So we're in the middle of this mini-series within this journey. And the mini-series is titled Miracles, Affirming the Christ. The series is actually going to venture into the book of John a little bit. It's just this collaboration of Matthew's argument that Matthew isn't the only one saying, look at these miracles, they're proof of his messiahship. And it's going to eventually lead us all the way into the greatest miracle of all time, the resurrection of Jesus Christ. And we'll celebrate that, of course, on Easter weekend. Now, what's gotten us to this point in our journey is Jesus has just taught this unbelievable teaching, revolutionary teaching in Matthew chapter 5, 6, and 7, the Sermon on the Mount. At the end of that, Matthew essentially says, look at how he taught. He has godly authority. Now, it's one thing to just say he has godly authority. It's another to prove it. And so now we go into this Matthew 8 and 9, and we're going to venture into John, that prove he has godly authority because of his miracles. Now, the miracles that Matthew and John choose are not haphazard. They're very intentional. In fact, in the Gospel of John, he says, there were many miracles I could share with you, but I've chosen these miracles so that you would come to believe that Jesus is the Messiah, and in that belief, you would have life. And so you look at Matthew, and why he chose these particular miracles is because he wants to prove to you that Jesus is God. Therefore, he has power over everything. And so what he does through these miracles is prove that Jesus has power over every disease. He has power over the natural order of the world, and so he can calm a storm. He walks on water. We'll see today he has power over the supernatural world that even demons fear and obey him. And then lastly, and most importantly, in the end, Jesus has power over the most dramatic enemy of all, and that is death. Now, today, as we dive into these verses 28 through 34, those of you who are here every week, the most astute amongst us, will notice that we're moving past verses 23 through 27. We're moving past the story that when Jesus calms a storm. So let me explain why. The point of that story is twofold. One, Jesus in that story, Matthew proves in that story that Jesus has power over the natural order of the world by calming a storm. And then secondly, after the disciples have experienced his teaching and healing miracles, they face the first difficulty they face as followers of Christ, a storm. And they have doubt. They have struggle. They have they question their faith. And so the reason why we're going to move past that is because, one, I want to stay on this theme of healing miracles. And so we're going to talk about a man being healed again today. So we're going to stay on that theme. But secondly, we're going to circle back around to those two points that Jesus has power over the natural order of the world and addressing the doubt or the struggle in faith that the disciples have in a couple weeks when we look at Jesus walking on water. Now, today's passage is honestly one of my favorite stories in all of Scripture. When we unpack it and we're really able to visualize it as if we're watching a movie, this is an absolutely unbelievable encounter with Jesus filled with awe, power, action, faith, humor. I mean, honestly, when we really see what's happening here, it's hard not to laugh at least a little bit. And in the end, an incredible transformation for the purpose of evangelism, healed to be able to help others heal. Saved so that you can help others be saved. Changed so that you can help others in the name of Jesus Christ change their lives. We see the gospel is in its entirety play out in a very short amount of time. Now, to set the stage of what I really want to accomplish this morning, I want to start by just telling you a story of a friend of mine. This friend, we'll call him Tim, had all the gifts that anybody would ever want. Tall, good-looking, strong, fast, incredibly athletic, and on top of it all, he was incredibly smart, straight A's. Tim received all the accolades that you would want to receive in high school, and then he went off to play D1 football at the local university, and by his junior year, he was an All-American. Sounds like I'm, you know, telling you a story from a movie. I'm not. He's a real person that I know. Everybody knew this guy in his hometown. He was a hometown hero. With that said, though, he was a pagan's pagan from a pagan family known for pagan sinful activity. He was known for being the ultimate partier. However you want to define that word, he fit the bill. Drugs, alcohol, women, the list goes on and on. And even although in his mind at the time he was, you know, it was all in fun, really did some bad things to many people in a bad way. That was his reputation. Well, at the end of his junior year, he was invited to an FCA event. I don't know if you know FCA, Fellowship of Christian Athletes. And he went for some good food. That's why he said he went. Well, after the presentation, he gave his life to Jesus Christ. And it took. His life changed. But as maybe you've heard and possibly you can relate to, a bad reputation is a hard shadow to get out of. After 21 years of living like hell, it's hard to live beyond. It's like a bad tattoo. You know, you get it, and then it just lingers and lingers and lingers, and you can hide it with a million shirts, but then the next time you look in the mirror, it's still there. After college, instead of reliving that reputation wherever he went, day in and day out, he up and got out of town. He pushed the reset button, went out of state to a Bible school, then seminary, and then got this amazing paid internship program at an incredible church. No one knew him. No one knew his past. He just started over and was able to have this incredible ministry without walking into a local coffee shop and someone walking up to him and said, "Hey, you remember when you and I did whatever it might have been?" He was loving it. And then you know what God did? God called him home. He says, "I want you to go back to that town you terrorized and start doing ministry." You know what his initial response was? No. Nope. I don't want to go back. I like being able to just kind of be this guy instead of walking around and having people reminding me of the bad memories, the bad rep, the embarrassing stories, the figurative bad tattoo. But he went home with that within that reputation as a changed man. And that sets the stage of what I want you to see in this beautiful story. So if you can relate to my friend Tim's story at all in any kind of way, I think you're going to be incredibly encouraged with the story that we look at today. It starts off at the second part of chapter 8, verse 28, and says, "When he," Jesus, "arrived at the other side in the region of the Gadarenes." Now, I got to unpack that real quickly because he says the other side. In verse 28, it says this: "When Jesus saw the crowd around him, he gave orders to cross to the other side of the lake." Now, when we read this, we just keep reading on. But when Jesus said to his disciples, "I'm going to go to the other side," there would have been some kind of reaction. It would have been something like, "What? Are you sure? That's crazy." See, there were really only two places that you would exist around the Sea of Galilee. The first one was known as a religious triangle. The northern part of the Sea of Galilee were the cities of Capernaum, where he had just spent a lot of time doing some miracles, Bethsaida, Chorazin. All three, by the way, were these religious cities. Later in Matthew chapter 11, Jesus says, "Woe to you," all three of them. "Woe to you. You know better. You have the Old Testament scriptures, and you're not following me." These cities and religious triangle were culturally and or religiously conservatively Jewish. Then there was the other side of the lake. It was like going to the other side of the tracks. The other side was known as the Decapolis. Decapolis simply means 10 cities. The Decapolis was not, capital N-O-T, not culturally, religiously, conservatively Jewish. It would be known today as morally liberal, religiously pagan, Sin City, Las Vegas. By and large, if you were living in the Decapolis, you were what was called Hellenized. It doesn't have anything to do with the word hell. It just means you were Greco-Roman in culture, that you were not Jewish. In fact, in just a second, you're going to see their primary income was that the fact that this town had 2,000 pigs. Obviously, if you know anything about Jewish culture, not Jewish. Now, as I was able to do with the story of the centurion, I'm also able to do with this story. And that is in Mark and Luke also tell this story. And they give us a bigger, fuller understanding of the account. And again, it's just more evidence of its truth because there's multiple witnesses saying this crazy, ludicrous event took place. Now, with that said, this is also an opportunity to give you confidence in the Word of God that you hold. The Word of God that you believe in, the Word of God that you read, understanding how to study the Scriptures, because you're going to always have people say, look, there's a contradiction. So the Word of God must not be true. But I'm telling you, as I'm going to say multiple times, there's always reasonable explanations for these seemingly contradictions in the Word. Because it's really important to understand a couple things every time you read a book. One, who the author is, and also why he writes, and the audience he's writing to. Because those three things are going to, at times, he's going to highlight certain things and at other times not highlight things. So for instance, in Matthew, in the story that we just read, he is going to go to the region of what is called the Gadarenes. Now you don't need to turn there, but in Mark and Luke it says he goes to the area of the Gerasenes. Two different cities. It's not a nickname meaning the same thing. Two different ancient cities as a part of the Decapolis. So which one's wrong? And if one of them's wrong, well, then the Bible's errant, right? There's a mistake. And as you could possibly imagine, this is an example of how atheists and some progressive Christians, as an example, something that they'll use to say the Bible contradicts itself, therefore it cannot be the Word of God. So let me explain. So we can understand how to handle these seemingly contradictions in the Word. Again, Mark and Luke are not writing to a Jewish audience. They're writing to a much broader Gentile audience that would not be familiar with the area as much as Matthew's audience is. They wouldn't be as familiar with the city's name. So let me explain it this way. I went off to college and I went to Biola University. Biola down in LA is not a commuter school. Almost everyone there comes from all over the nation, even around the world, quite frankly. And so, especially your freshman year, when you're getting to know people, one of the first questions you always ask someone is, take a wild guess. Where are you from? Almost every time, that's what you would ask. And when somebody asked me where I was from, I would always say, I'm from Sacramento. Do you know I've never lived one day in my entire life in the city of Sacramento? Not one day. I actually grew up and am from Carmichael. But I've learned very quickly at Biola, when I said I was from Carmichael, nobody knew what I meant. Nobody had heard of it. So what I would say when somebody asked me, where are you from? I'd say Sacramento. Now, was I lying? No, I was just giving them an explanation of the region I was from so that I didn't have to explain it. In fact, everybody, even foreigners, knew what I was talking about. Interesting enough, today I now live in this area. And so when people ask me where I'm from, I don't say Sacramento. I say I live in El Dorado Hills. And everyone here knows what I'm talking about. That's what's happening here. Mark and Luke write to a people that are not familiar with the area. They would have not known the city of Gadara that Matthew's audience would be familiar with. And so they say the region of the Gerasenes, which was a very large area, like saying Sacramento when it was actually Carmichael. It's just important to know in this new era in which people within the church are trying to dismantle traditional Christianity using these kind of arguments to say that the Bible contradicts itself so it can't be trusted. I'm telling you, there are always reasonable explanations. For instance, let me give you another one. In our story today, in Matthew, it says two men were demon-possessed. In Mark, it says there was one. Now, that's why you take a step back and ask, why are they writing? Matthew is making the argument that Jesus has power over the demonic world. That's why he writes. That's not why Mark is writing. Mark is trying to show you how Jesus, and he interacts with a person, there's a transformation of a life. And so he doesn't mention the other man. We don't know why. Maybe that man didn't have a life transformation, but we see the life transformation in the one man in Mark, and that's why he doesn't mention the other person. All right, let's dive it back in. The second part of verse 28 says, two demon-possessed men coming from the tombs met him. They were so violent that no one could pass that way. They beat people up that tried to come by. Verse 29, what do you want with us, Son of God? They shouted. Have you come here to torture us before the appointed time? Here's how Mark says it. You don't need to turn there. Mark just simply says, when Jesus got out of the boat, a man with an evil spirit came from the tombs. The man lived in the tombs. No one could bind him, not even with a chain. He would break iron chains. No one was strong enough to subdue him. Night and day among the tombs in the hills, he would cry out and he would cut himself with the stones. So let's just play this out. Let's try to picture this in our mind. You're a disciple. You've just witnessed Jesus teach in incredible ways. He's healed people right in front of your eyes. You were just on the Sea of Galilee, and he calmed a violent storm. So fierce, by the way, that in verse 25, the disciples go to Jesus and say, hey, wake up. We are going to drown. Now, listen, the disciples were not like some posh religious elite that just were sitting in educated homes. No, they were fishermen. They were on this lake day in and day out. They knew the difference between a normal storm and one that was going to take your life. And they say, we're going to drown. And Jesus calms it. And they're like, whew, they have experienced a lot in the last week. Now they're rowing in this calm storm, into the shore by the Decapolis, and you know what they see? They see a crazy, naked, bloody, hairy strong man running toward them from the cemetery. Let me just say that again in case you missed it. What they see from the boat is a crazy, naked, dirty, bloody, hairy strong man running towards them from the cemetery. This is a horror movie, right in the Bible. Now, the people from the town all also witness this event. Matthew gives us the idea that they knew this guy, obviously. Now, when I just about 4 months ago, when I was actually studying for this message, I listened to a friend of mine preach, and he gave this guy the nickname Crazy Larry. And now, forever, every time I pick up this verse, that's who I see, Crazy Larry. So I'm going to do that for you today. You'll never be able to read this passage without seeing this man as Crazy Larry. These people, though, had this uneasy truce with Crazy Larry. It was like, you stay out there and we won't mess with you. You don't come in here and mess with us. Matthew gives us the idea that Crazy Larry and his friend was so violent that anyone that passed by that way were beaten down. Think about if you were a kid growing up in this town with literal monsters with supernatural strength to the point that you could not subdue them with chains, living on the outskirts of town, screaming at all hours of the night. I think this was probably the only town in history when mom said, don't go too far outside of town. The kids actually obeyed. They weren't going near the cemetery. Yet they see Crazy Larry running towards Jesus. Mark adds that he fell to his knees. So that's the picture. He's on his knees before Jesus, and it says this, verse 29. What do you want with us, Son of God? Have you come here to torture us before the appointed time? Now, a couple things need to be addressed here. First, as just a reminder for the bigger picture, who is this guy? Crazy Larry is a pagan from the Decapolis who make their income from pigs, demon-possessed, naked, living in the tombs. Meaning, from a Jewish perspective, the Messiah did not come to save this guy. That's not who he came to save. So far in Matthew, he points out four people that Jesus has healed. Who are they? A leper, a Gentile soldier's slave, a woman, and now a crazy, hated, evil pagan man from the other side of the lake. Are you getting Matthew's argument here? Are you getting his point as he's sharing with his fellow countrymen? Number one, the power of Jesus that even demons would call him Son of God. And then secondly, who he has come to save. He has come to save those who are lost, who are willing to repent. Anyone who would call on the name of the Lord will be saved. Now, what did he mean when he says, have you come here to torture us before the appointed time? To understand this, we have to do a real quick study on the question, who is Satan? First off, arguing against progressive Christianity, Satan is not just some idea of evil that may exist today. Biblically, that is not true. He is a real evil being. Isaiah 14, Ezekiel 28 teach us that Satan is an angel created by God. And what scripture teaches is before Genesis 1, before the foundations of the world, Satan rebels against God, is ejected from heaven, and a third of the angelic realm go with him. They're called demons. Now, as the world begins, Satan, it says in Genesis 3, goes after not God. Why? Because he can't beat God. Don't get this idea that we're in this battle between evil and good and God and Satan. We hope God wins. No, God will win. It's not like an even fight. It's not even close to an even fight. God has allowed evil, and I don't have time to unpack this right now. He's allowed evil for a time for a bigger purpose. But when it's time, he will win. Period. But what Genesis teaches us is that Satan then, because he couldn't go after God, goes after what God loved, us, and then led us into sin. Because of this, we have curses, it says, because of the fall of mankind. One of the curses in Genesis 3:15 says Satan is going to eventually have his head crushed, and in the process of that crushing, the one who does that said crushing will have his heel bruised. Translation, this is from Genesis. It's prophesying for us today. From Genesis, Jesus will defeat sin by going to the cross and so crushing Satan. Obviously, by his death, his heel will be bruised. So the power of Satan is then destroyed by the death of Jesus. Then it teaches us in Scripture there will be a second coming. Now, I don't have time to unpack all of Revelation right now. But Revelation 20 says that Jesus comes back, he will lay hold of the dragon, the serpent who is Satan, and bind him for 1,000 years. After that 1,000 years, he will then take Satan and the demonic world and throw them in the lake of fire where they will be forever and ever. What's the point? If I've lost you, come back. This is what I want you to catch. The demons not only know who Jesus is, they call him Son of God, Messiah, Creator. And obviously they fear and obey him. But secondly, they know Scripture better than you and I do. What they're saying here is, wait. You're not supposed to come back yet. The appointed time is when he comes back and throws them into the lake of fire. He says, you've allowed for a time for us to, as Satan's minions, to have for a purpose some opportunity at this time. So the appointed time is not yet. What are you doing? But obviously, they knew that Jesus was going to do a miracle, a kind of messianic work, kind of a precursor of what was to come. And they say, well, if you're going to do something, well, let us go over there into the pigs. Verse 32, Jesus then said to them, go. So they came out and went into the pigs. And the whole herd rushed down the steep bank into the lake and died in the water. Here's how Mark describes it. The herd, about 2,000 in number, rushed down the steep bank into the lake and were drowned. Now, I can't just allow this sentence to be just read and then let pass by. If you would have seen this, I mean, it would be one thing to see a lunatic running towards Jesus and bowing before him, but to all of a sudden have 2,000 pigs become demon-possessed, which, by the way...
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31: You might not always see something in yourself worth loving. I certainly have my moments where I struggle to see that. But God always sees something worth loving in. So love what God sees in you. Because when we begin to accept that God loves us in our brokenness, we can begin to love ourselves in our brokenness. And then we can be equipped and prepared to show that love to others. And how can we know that God is love? Are we merely to take him at his word? According to the passage, no, we are not. In this, the love of God was made manifest among us, the text says. In other words, in this, the love of God was made plain for all to see. that God sent his only son into the world that we might live through him. And this is love, not that we have loved God, but that he has loved us and sent his son to be the propitiation for our sins. How are you to know that God loves you? How are we as a community to know that God loves us? We know that is true because God sent his son into the world that we might live through him. If you were here several weeks ago, we talked about this weird word, propitiation, because it appears earlier in 1 John. And it's a weird word, we said that, but what it basically means is a propitiation is something that turns wrath into favor. And we said that God has real, holy, righteous, and just wrath towards sin. But when Jesus went to the cross, he absorbed all of God's wrath so that all that is left for us is favor. Jesus is our propitiation. The proof of God's love is seen at the cross.

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1: There's a wonderful promise in the Bible, and here it is. Whoever believes in Jesus, trusts in Jesus, loves Jesus, will receive God's greatest gift, the greatest gift he can give a human being, which is eternal life.
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2: God's love. In other words, what does God's love produce in us? As we receive God's love, what effect does that have in the way that we live in the world? And this passage gives us some insight into how we can allow God's love for us turn us into an authentically loving presence in the world. Verse 7. Whoever loves has been born of God and knows God. Anyone who does not love does not know God, because God is love. Okay, John is not mincing words here, right? What is he saying? He's saying that we can have all of our theological facts memorized, and we can be Bible quiz world champions, and we can have all of our doctrine right in a row, but if we don't love others, we have missed the point of all of that doctrine and all of that knowledge. If we say we are a believer and yet our life is still about ourselves, we have missed the point. We can be right about everything and miss the point. I'm reminded of a favorite quote from one of my favorite authors, the late Dallas Willard. And this is a quote that I try to keep close to me at least in my best days in life and in leadership, where he says, the hardest thing in the world is to be right and not hurt people with it. The hardest thing in the world is to be right and not hurt people with it. Or another way I like to express that sentiment is, it is not enough to be right, we also must be kind. That factual or doctrinal correctness is not an excuse for a lack of kindness, right? And the verse that I read a moment ago reminds us that we can be factually and doctrinally correct in our thinking. And don't get me wrong, that is important. But if we're not loving others, once again, we have missed the point of all of those facts and all of that doctrine, right? And to be clear, this is not a verse about salvation, but it is a verse about missing the point of God's love for us. The last verse in our passage says, if we're going to love God, we must love each other. And why does he say that? Because it's real easy to fool people into thinking we love God more than we actually do. It's real easy to fool people with superficial stuff, right? Wow, they've got their hands raised and look how passionate they are in worship, right? Or wow, look at that, they've signed up for 47 Bible studies this semester and they're leading 18 of them. Wow, and they're serving, I don't even know how, they're at the church serving every day. Or wow, he's a pastor, he must really love God a lot. And listen, to be clear, I'm not saying that stuff's not legit. I'm just saying we can all fake it. It is real easy to fake our love for God. It is a lot harder to fake our love for others because we're pretty good at sniffing each other out. We can get away with being fake for a while, but eventually what's real is found out, right? And God says through his word, the way I know your love for me is legit is if your love for others is legit. If you're faking it with other people, if you're using them for stuff, if you're manipulating them, you've missed it. You've missed the point. You've missed the point. When we love others, it shows that we're God's children. We've received love from him, and so we can pass it on. And when we fail to do that, it just shows we don't get it. It just shows we have failed to truly be transformed by the message of the gospel. We have not let it become the dominant narrative that shapes our behavior. Think about it this way. Our lives are the product of our influences. I hope you realize that, because it's true whether you realize it or not. Our lives are the product of our influences. Different speakers and business people have said things like, we are the average of the five people we spend the most time with, right? Or my pastor in college used to say, show me the people you hang out with and the books you read, and I will tell you who you will be in 10 years. And I don't know of like scientific studies that have tried to prove that or how you would even go about proving that. But I don't know about you. I can just see overwhelming anecdotal evidence that there is some truth to that. Right? That you and I are affected by our influences. And listen, if the dominant influence in your life is angry and cynical, guess what you're going to be? Happy and loving. No. You can see the dominant influences in my life are clearly very sarcastic, right? But if the dominant, this is a serious point,

0: If the dominant influences in your life are angry and cynical, and there's a lot of money to be made in the world today, by the way, being angry and cynical, guess what? You're going to be angry and cynical. If the dominant narratives in your life, those dominant voices, are bitter, you're going to be bitter. If the dominant voices in your life are stuck in the past, guess where you're going to be living? In the past, right? But if the dominant influence is in your life is the one who says, I love you, before you could ever lift a finger, I love you, then you're going to be equipped to be a loving presence wherever God takes you. And if you surround yourself with people who point you back to God's love, if you surround yourself with people who are pointing you back to the gospel, I'm not saying we don't have friends, you know, outside of church, we need that, of course. But if we're surrounding ourselves with people and the dominant narrative in their life is that God loves them, then we start to form community and we can engage in God's mission and we can be a loving presence out into the world. I love the way that John talks about this in verse 12. I want to start reading in verse 11 to kind of get the full thought, but here's what it says. He says, beloved, if God has loved us, so we ought to love one another. No one has ever seen God, but if we love one another, God abides in us and his love is perfected in us. When we love one another, his love has been perfected in us. I love that word, perfected. What does that mean? It means that when we love one another, God's love for us has done what it is designed to do. This idea of perfected is completion or accomplishing its purpose. Let me give you a very silly analogy to kind of bring this home a little bit, hopefully. Imagine you are baking brownies. Always a good decision. And you put them in the oven and they're doing their thing. And if you've ever baked brownies before, you know that one of the ways you can tell if your brownies are done is you pull them out of the oven and you stick a toothpick right in the middle. And if you pull that toothpick out and it is chocolatey, you lick it immediately, first of all. And second, you put it back in the oven. Why? Because the oven's purpose for those brownies has not yet been perfected, right? But if it comes out clean, it's time for dessert, right? So what are we to do when we see ourselves acting in an unloving manner towards others? Which, first of all, let's just be honest, very few of us are self-aware enough to notice this in the moment. Very few of us have the ability to realize, I'm being unloving right now, I need to stop, right? But we notice it, if you're anything like me, you notice it, you look back on your day and you're like, I was not very nice there. Or, oh, I had this opportunity to just bless somebody and I didn't take it, right? What do we do when we see that? We need not give in to denial or to excuse making or self-loathing. Instead, we can understand that what that means is just God's love has not yet been perfected in us. That we need more time, and I realize it's weird when you make that an oven, but we need more time under the formative influence of God's love and grace so that we might better represent his love out into the world. We need to abide with him more closely so that his influence can grow over our hearts and minds. And when that happens, we can confess without fear of condemnation, and we can receive his grace. And now here's where my silly brownie analogy breaks down a little bit, is brownies are done in, I don't know, half an hour or less. But we're never done sitting under the formative influence of God's love. And remember what it says at the end of the passage. We love because he first loved us. It does not say we love because people deserve it. If that is your standard, you will be very unloving, right? It does not say we love because that is the morally right thing to do. He does not say we love because we want to appear to others to be a loving person. No. The fuel for our love for others is God's love for us. We love because he first loves us. So when I am confronted with how unloving I can be, I can allow that to be something that redirects my attention back to God's love for me. And you can do the same. Because to understand how we bear the fruit of God's love, we need to zero in on another word that's found throughout this passage. We said the word love is found 26 times. Well, there's a small little section in the middle where we see this word abide about a half dozen times in the course of a few verses. And that's just not a word we use a whole lot today. Like, I don't text my wife, like, I'm going to abide at the office for another half an hour and then I'll be home. Like, that'd be weird, right? But it's a word that we see throughout the New Testament. It just means to remain or to stay. Jesus tells us, abide in his love. And John here says that whoever abides in love abides in God, and God abides in him. So what does that all mean? In the repeated use of this word abide, there is both a promise and an invitation. The promise is in verse 15. Whoever confesses that Jesus is the Son of God, God abides in him and he in God. That if you are a follower of Jesus Christ, God is with you. More than that, in the verses before, John writes about the promise of the Holy Spirit. If you're a Christ follower, the Spirit of the living God lives in you. He abides in you. He remains in you. He will neither leave you nor forsake you. There is so much in our world that is unreliable. But God's promise to fill us with his Spirit, that is endlessly reliable. So that's the promise, that God is, as we pay attention to him, he is with us in all things. And then the invitation is to live a life where not only is God abiding in us, but we are abiding with him. And in my opinion, abiding in God is largely a matter of consciousness. Now don't worry, I'm not going to get all like weird and Eastern on you here. But abiding in God means we are conscious of his presence and his love. We are conscious that God is present and at work in a specific moment. Because he loves us and is present with us, whether we acknowledge it or not. But there is something, at least in me, that changes when I am cognizant, when I am conscious of the reality of God's presence in a particular moment, right? To abide in God means we're consciously aware of his presence. And you just think about it, this is at least for me, again, what happens when we're consciously aware of God's presence with us? I think anxiety starts to settle down, right? I think anger mellows out. I think bitterness and hatred and selfishness are all driven out by the light of God's love as we fill our mind with the reality of the Spirit's presence in us and the reality of God's image in others. Abiding is about paying attention. If you don't like the word consciousness, say pay attention. Paying attention and being aware of God's presence with us. Because as I stated a moment ago, our lives are the product of our influences. And again, imagine if the greatest influence in your life was the voice of your Heavenly Father telling you that you are loved and you're enough. Before you could do anything else, you're loved and you're enough. What if you faced every day with that thought in your mind? Because listen, if we're going to love others, loving others starts with being loved. So then how do we do that practically? How do we do that practically? We've talked about loving others in sort of very vague terms. And we talk about love a lot here at Bridgeway. One of our core values is loving generously, joyfully demonstrating God's abundant love. So how are you to live this out practically? Well, I don't know. There are 1,000 ways you can live this out practically. And I think it would make sense for each one of us to spend some time with God to say, God, in light of my situation in life, in light of the relationships I have, in light of the job you've given me, and in light of everything going on in my life, what does it look like for me to allow your love for me to bear fruit into the lives of others? And I think for all of us, again, there's 1,000 different ways we can do that. But I just want to give you one. I want to give you one that I think it would just be beneficial for all of us to take this and carry it with us this week. This is something I am working on in my own life. If we want to practically and tangibly love other people, we can give to others one of our most precious resources, and that is our attention. That is our attention. You want to love others well? Learn to ask good questions and then shut up and listen. Right? And when whoever you're talking to is done talking, say literally anything other than, well, that reminds me of a time when I don't do that. Nobody likes it when you do that, right? I know that's true, and I catch myself doing it all the time. I'm like, don't do it, don't do it, don't do it, don't do it. They stop talking. Well, back when I, gosh, you know. But we can give each other our attention. And some of you, you know me personally, and you might say, well, Brian, this is nice that you're telling us to do this, but you're not very good at it. I know! I'm working on it. And the challenge is that it exposes how selfish I am, right? But I'm telling you, you want to love others, seek to understand them. Don't crave attention, but give your attention away. Is that simple? Yeah, real simple. Is it shallow? Nope, It's not. And if you look at the way that love is defined in the Bible, because another sort of, I think, objection we can have to all of this is say, okay, like, I get it, we're supposed to love others, but this is all a little, like, touchy-feely for me, and that's not really my personality, and I'm not, like, a grand gesture sort of person and all that, da-da-da. So what does this mean for me? And I would just say, look at how love is defined in the Bible. You look at the great chapter on love in 1 Corinthians. How does Paul describe love? It's not poems. It's not extravagant gestures. All those things are fine. But what does he say? He says love is patient. We show love with our patience. Love is kind. Love does not envy. It does not boast. It isn't arrogant or rude. See, the biblical definition of love is less about grand gestures and is much more about a posture of openness and humility to one another, right? And those are things we can all practice regardless of personality. Regardless of personality. Two more elements of the fruit of God's love I want to get to, and then we'll be done. When God's love does its work in us, it frees us from fear. When God's love does its work in us, the fruit of God's love in your life is freedom from fear. There is no fear in love, but perfect love casts out fear, 1 John 4 says. For fear has to do with punishment, and whoever fears has not been perfected in love. And there's our word again, perfected. I just want to ask, are you living your life afraid of God? Are you afraid of punishment? Well, I think the toothpick just came out with some chocolate on. Because there is no fear in love. It means God's love has not been perfected in you. If you are afraid of punishment from God, I want to take you to the foot of the cross where you can see where every ounce of punishment you or I could ever deserve was given to Jesus. So there is no punishment left for us. There is no punishment left for us. Consider that truly awesome reality that his perfect righteousness has been given to you. When God's love is perfected in you, you will understand that truth. You have no fear in judgment because when God looks at you, if your faith is in Christ, he does not see your sinful imperfection. He sees Christ's sinless perfection. And you might say, well, Brian, well, what about verses like Proverbs 1:7, where the fear of the Lord is the beginning of knowledge? All right, and we hear all this stuff in the Bible about the fear of the Lord. Aren't we? It says all over the place, we're supposed to fear God. What do you do with that? Checkmate. No. It's a totally different concept. That when the Bible speaks of the fear of the Lord as a positive, as the beginning of knowledge, that is reverence. That is holy awe. That is humility. That is the recognition that God is the creator and sustainer of all things, and he is worthy of our allegiance and our affection and our obedience. It is reverence. It is not terror. It is not terror. There is no fear in love. Some of you came from religious environments where you were motivated by fear. You better do this or God's gonna, or you're gonna feel guilty or, you know, whatever the case may be. I need you to know that's not from God. That your heavenly Father does not motivate you with fear. He motivates you with love. He motivates you with love. There is no fear in love, for perfect love casts out fear. Through Christ, you have no reason to fear. And then last thing, but it's important. Throughout this passage, we see the command to love each other. It's not optional. We can get a whole lot of other stuff right, but if we get that wrong, then all the stuff we get right doesn't really matter all that much. God says quite plainly that we don't love him if we don't love others. And then again, he gives us his love to fuel all our love for others. And there's one other important truth that I believe you and I can hang on to. As we seek to love difficult people, as we seek to love others while we're dealing with our own stress and our own situations, how can we go about loving others with dignity and integrity? It's just one little thing that I'm trying to hang on to in my own life. Our faith teaches us that the image of God is stamped on every person. They may not see it, but it's there. And I just wonder, what if we decided as a community that we are going to be people who seek to see the image of God in others? Just as that quote I read you from St. John of the Cross, love what God sees in you, what if we sought also to love what God saw in others? See, so much nastiness in our world, much of which is from professing Christians, exists because we dehumanize one another. But what if we were different? What if we sought to understand? What if we sought to see the image of God in others? I mean, how can I degrade a person who bears God's image. We might not think the same, and that's fine, but how can I degrade such a person? How could I belittle such a person? If I say I love God, how could I mistreat someone who bears God's image? It's in every person we see out there. What if we were people who not only loved what God saw in us, we loved what God saw in others? And the ability to do that, it's all a fruit of God's love. The fact of God's love is displayed for us in the cross so that the fruit of God's love could be displayed in our lives. That the fact of God's love is displayed in the cross so that we might receive that love and then display the fruit of it in our lives. And if we look at our lives and we're missing the fruit, the answer is not guilt, the answer is not shame. Maybe that just means we need to be more conscious of the facts. And we need to let God's love transform us all the more. Because loving others starts with being loved. Amen? Amen. I want to invite the prayer team to come on up, and we're going to close in prayer here in just a second. And as a reminder, as we leave, we're talking about love in different ways. Certainly a way we can love practically now is the opportunity we have to give to fire relief. So no guilt, no manipulation, but if you're able, would invite you to give on your way out or using your mobile device, and would sure love to see you tonight for worship, prayer, and healing night. And just as we close, these men and women are up here, and they would absolutely love to be able to pray for you, and just whatever you've got, come and see them. And in particular, maybe if you're looking at your life and you're saying, yeah, the fruit's not really there, maybe you just need these men and women to pray some truth over you, to remind you of God's truth and remind you of God's love, because that's the fuel that you and I need if we're going to love the world. So let's pray. God, thank you that is true, that you have not left us to try to motivate ourselves to love by our own strength, but that rather you have loved us well. You have loved us so incredibly well, and that you invite us to then take that love and pass it on to others. I pray that you would help us to be a community that abides in your love, that is consciously aware of your love, that realizes you are present and at work, and that through that we would be able to see what you love in us, and that we'd be able to see what you love in others. We pray, God, continue to pray for our brothers and sisters up north. Just ask, God, would your mercy rain down? Would you bring healing? Would you bring restoration? And God, would you allow us as a church family to tangibly love them as they begin the rebuilding process? We pray these things in Jesus' name. Amen. God bless you. Have a great rest of your weekend.
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0: Good afternoon and welcome to the Narrow Path radio broadcast. Excuse me. My name is Steve Gregg and we're on for an hour live so that we can have a conversation live through the telephone and over the air if you'd like to call in with questions about the Bible or about the Christian faith. I'd be very happy to talk to you. You have to call in if we're going to do that. And the number to call is 5737. You know, I've been listening to some of the older programs back when 5090 was our phone number, and I set it for years. I mean, I gave that number out for many years, and then we moved to another area, got a different phone number. So that's an interesting mistake. I haven't made that mistake before that I know, but it's 844-484-5737. That's the number. 844-484-5737 is the number. I have some announcements to make about what's coming up in the immediate future here. Tonight, about a week, I'll be speaking in the general Seattle area, with the exception of one time in Vancouver Island and such. Tonight, did I say Vancouver? No, Seattle. Yeah, I said that. I'm not sure why I'm not talking right today. Anyway, tonight I'm going to be in Kenmore, Washington, in a home, and it's a Q&A for a couple hours anyway. Tomorrow night I'll be speaking for men only in a church in Kent, Washington, and then I'll be in Poulsbo on Wednesday night. Poulsbo, Washington, Wednesday night, and then I'll be in British Columbia, actually on Vancouver Island, on Friday, I think it is, yeah, that's correct. And then on Saturday, I'm going to be on Mercer Island speaking in a home, and I'll be in North Bend at a lovely little church there that I've been at before for Sunday morning and Sunday afternoon, I think. So, all these things are listed at our website. And then I'm going to be in Spokane on Monday and in Idaho on Tuesday and Thursday nights. I'll be in Kamei, Idaho on Tuesday night, and I'll be in the Boise area on Thursday night, the 18th. Not this Thursday, the following one. By the way, I have never spoken at any meetings in Boise before, even though I lived in Idaho for a while. I lived further north. So this is my first time speaking in the Boise area. I know we get phone calls from that area. If you're interested in any of those meetings, you can find out when and where they are by going to our website, thenarrowpath.com. Thenarrowpath.com. And go to the tab that says announcements, and there you'll find everything you need to know if you want to join us at one of those gatherings. And having said that, there's nothing more to say except welcome to Angela calling from Chattanooga, Tennessee. First of all, hi, Angela, welcome.
1: Hi, it's nice to talk to you again. It was last Monday that I spoke with you with a conundrum about what to do in our Sunday school class. And I, along with a quick question, I wanted to give you a brief update that I really didn't have to end up having or giving any pushback or giving any questions or anything, because our Sunday school teacher started off the whole thing with saying that many Christians differ as to whether pre-mill, all-mill, post-mill, talked about pre-trib, mid-trib, post-trib. And then one thing I did say was, I mentioned, well, there's also that it's past already. But the Sunday school lesson was just focused on some of the things that Jesus warned about and how we can use those and apply to our lives today. So actually worked out wonderfully. But I do have a question. So
0: yes.
1: It's something I've always wondered. I mentioned to you last time, I'm real analytical, and you addressed it to somebody, but I still don't understand how it works. So in 2 Peter 3:9, it says, "The Lord is not slack concerning his promise, as some men count slackness, but is long-suffering to usward, not willing that any should perish, but that all should come to repentance." And I, you know, for people, we all have a short lifespan. And people that lived years ago have died. And so how is it that Jesus tarrying gives them any more time? I don't know if that makes sense.
0: Well, he's not saying that by Jesus tarrying, those who have already died will have another chance to be saved. He's saying that the reason that Jesus hasn't come yet is because there's a lot of people alive who are on the path to destruction, and he doesn't want them to perish, so he's waiting and giving them a chance to repent. He's not willing that any should perish, but that all should come to repentance. Now, he's not saying that there aren't people already who have perished, or he's not denying that. He's saying there are people saying, where is the promise of his coming? They're doubting that he's coming back. And he says, well, first of all, a day to the Lord is like 1,000 years, and 1,000 years like a day, so it doesn't matter how long it is, he's still coming. It doesn't, you know, the time frame is of no consequence to him. But he says he is not slack. That is, he's not a slacker when it comes to keeping his promises. He is coming when it's proper time. He says that the reason he hasn't come yet, when perhaps people thought he would come earlier, is because he's still waiting for more people to repent, because he doesn't want them to perish. So he's only saying that there's a lot of people alive today who will perish if he comes back now. So he's waiting for them, giving them more opportunity to repent. That's all he's saying there.
1: I think for me, I wish the context weren't what it is, because the context definitely seems to be related to his second coming and the end of time as we know it.
0: It is.
1: But if it weren't for that, it would make more sense in my mind to be about 70 AD, because then there would be a limited period of time. Okay, well, Jesus will come back, but he's wanting to give everybody alive now as much time as possible. And so he's not slack. He will come back, but he's wanting to give everybody as much time as they can have.
0: Well, it's true, and there are full preterists who believe that he is referring to AD 70, because he's talking there about how the present heavens and earth are being preserved until they'll be burned up in fire. And full preterists believe that the heavens and earth are a symbolic reference to the old temple system, and predicting its burning up in fire. One of the main problems with that argument is we don't have any biblical basis for saying that the temple system was ever called the heavens and the earth. This is something that full preterists often suggest. They say, well, it was commonplace for the Jews to refer to the temple as heaven and earth. Well, if it was, we'd have no record of it. We don't have it recorded in Josephus. We don't have it recorded in, the rabbis. We don't have it recorded in the Bible. The Old Testament doesn't ever refer to it that way. And, of course, it's much more likely that he's talking about the literal heaven and earth, because earlier in the chapter he says that the first heavens and earth were destroyed by the flood. Now, with water. He said, now the present heaven and earth has been reserved until fire. So the idea here that he'd be talking about the real heaven and earth that were, you know, affected by the flood, but symbolically a different heaven and earth, namely the temple, when he's talking about destructed by fire, would seemingly be counterintuitive. At least there's nothing exegetically that, in my mind, would point that direction. But it's a very common view. Many preterists, actually some partial preterists, think he's talking about that here too. So I don't agree with that. By the way, I did write a book called Why Not Full Preterism, and I do deal with that. I have two whole chapters on the question of what is meant by the new heavens, the new earth, which Peter talks about in this passage. So I go into it in more detail. But I'm not sure why that would even be more fitting for him to say, well, God hasn't destroyed Jerusalem yet because he's waiting for all people to repent. He's not willing that any should perish. Well, but what if he's talking about the end of the whole world? That's even more that he's not willing that they should perish. He's putting off that so that more people will repent. So I don't really know that the saying itself would be more fitting or less fitting, whether he's talking about AD 70 or the end of the world. However, I think exegetical factors in the passage would point to the end of the world and the second coming of Christ there.
1: I don't disagree at all, absolutely. It definitely seems to be the end.
0: All right. Well, good talking to you, Angela. Thanks for your call. Now, Alex in Kent, Washington. Hi, Alex. Welcome.
2: Hello, Steve. Thank you for taking my call. Mm-hmm. I have a quick question. So I was reading the Bible yesterday with my wife, and I was reading in Genesis 31, where Jacob fled from his father-in-law. And then in verse 42, at this point, they're making a covenant. And then Jacob says, unless the God of my father, the God of Abraham, and the fear of Isaac had been with me. And then go down a little bit more to verse 53. It says that Jacob swore by the fear of his father Isaac. And then oftentimes in the Bible, we'll hear like the God of Abraham, Isaac, and Jacob. So, and then also in my Bible, it's capitalized, fear.
0: Mm-hmm. Mm-hmm.
2: So is Jacob here calling God, or is it like is he giving God like a name, like fear, or how can you go about this?
0: Well, in the Bible, the word fear sometimes is used to refer to that which is feared. We don't use it that way generally, but for example, in Psalm 34, it says that God has delivered me from all my fears. Well, it doesn't mean I don't have any, you know, that I don't feel the emotion of fear anymore these days. It means that all the things I feared, he's delivered me from. When Job said, that which I greatly feared has come upon me, he could have said, using the same idiom, you know, my fears have come upon me. In other words, the word fear, which we generally only use to refer to the emotion of being afraid, is sometimes in the Bible just idiomatically used to mean the feared thing. The thing feared is your fear. And so when it talks about God as the fear of Isaac, it means that he's the God that Isaac feared or worshipped. Yeah, the fear of the Lord and the worship of God are considered to be very closely related subjects in the Bible, especially in the Old Testament, but also in the New. And so he's saying he was the God of Abraham, and he's the God that my father Isaac worshipped or feared. That's what the fear of Isaac is referring to here. It's just an idiom.
2: Okay. All right. Yeah. Thank you. Well, I look forward to seeing you tomorrow.
0: Okay, right. Alex.
2: Thank
0: God
2: you.
0: Bless you, man. Bye now. Okay, Aid in the United Kingdom. Welcome to the Narrow Path. Thanks for calling.
3: Hi, how are you doing? Thanks for having me.
0: My pleasure.
3: All right, so I have almost three questions, but they're all aligned with each other. So the ancient Near Eastern perspective of looking at the book of Genesis, for example, John Walton pushes this understanding, and also Michael Heiser pushes this understanding. I wondered what your view is on sort of like biblical exegesis through the ancient Near Eastern perspective. So for example, they take Genesis and say it's functional ontology, it's not literal. Adam's not the first person. There were many humans around whom God formed Adam from and then gave him his image. You know, God was creating order rather than sort of creating out of nothing, things like that. And then it completely affects sort of like the understanding of the Old Testament as you go into the New Testament. And I know that you've studied Old to New Testament many times, and I wondered what your views on that.
0: Yeah, well, I've read John Walton and Michael Heiser on this, and what they say is no doubt true. That is to say, you could see Genesis 1 that way. That is, you know, not entirely literal, but as following the normal literary conventions of Middle Eastern thought and writing. I have believed for many, many years that although I do take Genesis 1 literal by default, that I would have no problem taking it non-literally if I was fully persuaded that it was to be non-literal. That is, it wouldn't have any adverse effect on my beliefs. Now, you know, if you don't take Genesis 1 literally, then you probably will not be a young earth creationist, but the Bible doesn't insist that a Christian has to be a young earth creationist. I incline that way myself, but I also study all the different sides, and I've known for decades in my ministry that there are people, Christians, who believe that Genesis 1 is to be taken non-literally, and that it's kind of poetic. There's one of the views out there is called the framework view, which just sees, as you say, that Genesis 1 is just affirming that God created everything by his word. That is affirmed elsewhere in Scripture too. But as far as it taking place in six literal days over one literal week, a few thousand years ago, they have felt like that's not necessarily what the passage is trying to affirm. It's trying to affirm something else about God being the creator of everything, and that this idea is cast in a narrative that fits the poetic and literary customs of writing of the time. Now, when I read John Walton, frankly, his argument sounded very good, frankly, but not as if it's not as if they were compelling in the sense that, okay, now I can't take it literally anymore. To my mind, when we look at Genesis 1, we have to make some decisions. We don't have to, but if we're going to interpret it, we do. The truth is, we don't have to interpret it. I mean, we could simply just say, well, I believe because Genesis 1 tells us so that God created everything. And I do. Now, whether he did it in literally 6 days a few thousand years ago, or whether it happened over a lengthy period of time, billions of years ago, as modern secular science would have to lead us to believe if we followed that, is not an issue to me. I don't really care when it happened. I can't imagine why it would matter whether he did it billions of years ago or thousands of years ago. Some people think it matters. For example, the Answers in Genesis people, they would say, well, it definitely matters because if it's not literal, you can't believe anything in the Bible. But to my mind, that is not really, that's not logical. You know, if the Bible itself says, take everything in this book literally, then I would agree with them. You know, that if I didn't take Genesis 1 literally, I'm going to have to throw the whole Bible out because I'd be compelled to take a hermeneutic that says, I have to take everything literally. Oops, I can't take this literally, so goodbye, Bible. No, that's not necessary at all. You know, there is nothing in the Bible that says you have to take everything literally. In fact, we know you don't, because the Psalms and Proverbs use, you know, they're figures of speech, metaphors, hyperbole. They're poetry. Now, Genesis 1 isn't poetry. It doesn't appear to be, but it could be, and some have thought that it is. The main thing is that to insist that everything in the Bible must be taken literally, or even that Genesis 1 has to be taken literally, is to insist on something that the Bible makes no demands that we do. So, in other words, I'm not threatened in the least by John Walton or Michael Heiser suggesting that this is not a literal account of creation. Okay, well, I tend to take it that way. Now, I'll tell you why I do, not because I can prove it over these other theories to be true, but frankly, I'm a basically conservative person. I've always seen it this way, and I've always found, evidences and arguments from Bible scholars that have made it seem possible to continue to take it that way. So if the time came where I could not be true to Scripture at all while being a young earth creationist, I'd abandon it immediately because I want to be true to Scripture. What I will say is the same people who say that it couldn't be literal, that is the non-Christians who say that it can't be literal because it's science says otherwise, those are the same people who say Jesus couldn't rise from the dead because he can't. You know, without a miracle, no one can rise from the dead. But I believe Jesus did rise from the dead. And, the same power that caused Jesus to rise from the dead, it would certainly be capable of a six-day creation. And even a creation that had functionality from day one so that it looked like something that had been around longer. I'm able to believe that. I don't insist on that. And it doesn't, it's not something I would necessarily, try to urge everyone to believe the same way I do. Because again, it's one of those things that Christians disagree about and can disagree about. It's not absolutely necessary to take everything literally. Some things, yes. The question is Genesis 1 intended to be understood literally? And that's what they're discussing. They're saying, no, the way it's written is not, it's not intended to be taken literally. It's a literary form that the Hebrews would not necessarily think that is intended to be taken literally. And they may be right. I'm not really Again, I don't have any skin in that game. I will say some people think I should stop talking about literal young earth six-day creation at all, because it's because they think it makes Christians look silly, because modern people don't believe that's a possibility. Of course, modern people don't believe it's a possibility, partly because they don't believe God can do that. And I'm just not one of those people who puts any kind of limits on what God can do. The question is, what has he said he did? So it all boils down to, really, whether that passage, Genesis 1, is intended to be taken literally or not. And that's where the conflict of opinions lies. And I'm willing to leave that conflict unresolved. That's where I'm at. But, you know, if somebody says, I was debating an atheist who challenged me to debate him. We haven't heard from him since. He used to call the show frequently and challenged me to debate him on one of these debate platforms. So we did, and he hasn't called since for some reason. But, I wanted to debate with him. I told him I would debate him if we talked about, is Christianity true? Which means, is Jesus real? Did Jesus rise from the dead? Is Christianity true? And he agreed to debate, but he didn't want to debate that point, although that was the agreed topic. He wanted to talk about young earth creationism and how silly that was in light of modern thinking and the global flood. And I kept saying, those are things that can be debated, but that's not what we're debating here. Whether young earth creationism is true or not, or whether the flood was global or not, I have an opinion about that. But on the other hand, if my opinion was wrong, it wouldn't create any challenges to my Christianity, because Christianity is based on one thing, the resurrection of Jesus Christ from the dead, which is one of the most well-established historical events in ancient history from witnesses who were there and so forth. And frankly, I don't believe it's impeachable. And therefore, since Christians can believe in a local flood or global flood, or they can believe in a young earth creation or old earth creation, and there's different views, to discuss those things does not render Christianity vulnerable to disprove. Because if you could say, well, I can prove that Genesis 1 wasn't literally true, I'd say, okay, if you can prove it, then it wasn't literally true. Fine. I don't see anyone who's proven it beyond question, but if they do, fine. I can accept that. It doesn't have any impact on me believing that Jesus rose from the dead or that I should be a Christian. So people want to bring those kinds of things up as if they are significant in ways that, frankly, in my belief, they're not. So I hope... Yeah, I appreciate your call about that. Let's talk next to Kay in California. Kay, welcome.
4: Yes, I think you've already answered these two questions, but here goes anyway. Do I need to take it off the speakerphone, or can you hear me?
0: You know, it might be better if you're not on the speakerphone. It's a little echoey.
4: Is it better now?
0: Probably. Yes, go ahead.
4: I can't hear you, but can you hear me?
0: Can you not hear me at all, or I'm just not loud enough for you?
4: Let me ask my question, and then I'll switch it back so I can hear you.
0: Okay.
4: I've just gotten the book, Revelation for Abuse, and I remember, but I don't know what you said. Where can I find your view, the view that you prefer? I think you said you don't tell in the book, but there's some other place that you tell it?
0: Yes. Yes. If you can hear me better,
4: yes,
0: when you're on speakerphone. Okay. Right. My book, Revelation 4 Views, A Parallel Commentary, goes into great depth about the strengths and weaknesses of each of the four views, but I try not to tip my hand at all to favor one view in the book. It's intended to be educational, not indoctrinating people. So I just want people to know the best arguments for and against each view and make up their own mind. But I do my best not to advocate any one position more than another. But my lectures, of course, at our website, we have my lectures through the whole Bible, verse by verse, including Revelation. And while I do give an introduction to the four views of Revelation in my lectures on Revelation, I also make clear what my position is on each passage. So if you go to thenarrowpath.com, and there's a tab that says verse by verse lectures, you go there and you'll see all the books of the Bible listed, and click on Revelation and all the lectures there. And all of those audio files are free. So you can you can't get the book for free, but you can get the audio files for free. So that might even be better than buying my book.
4: Okay.
0: But of course, but the main thing is that in my lectures,
4: book,
0: I guess you can't address
4: the three views on the rapture, or are they addressed somewhere else?
0: Well, the rapture isn't really mentioned in the book of Revelation. Well, there may be allusions to it, but I don't really go into the pre- and post-trib rapture, mid-trib rapture. I do, though, in my lectures, not the Revelation lectures. Well, somewhat, a little bit, but another set of lectures called When Shall These Things Be? That's a 14-lecture set that talks about all these eschatological stuff, and there's several lectures near the beginning about the rapture and pre-trib, post-trib, that kind of stuff. So, again, at the same place, thenarrowpath.com, that you would go to get my Revelation lectures. There's another tab that says topical lectures. And under that tab, you'll find a series called When Shall These Things Be? And you'll find a thorough discussion of the rapture issues there. I need to take a break. 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My name is Steve Gregg. Our website is thenarrowpath.com. We have another half hour coming. We're not going away, so stay tuned. I'll be back in 30 seconds.
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0: 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My name is Steve Gregg, and we are live for another half hour taking your calls. There's a couple of lines open. If you want to call right now, you can get through, and we can probably get to your call in this half hour. The number is 844-484-5737. One more time, it's 844-484-5737. And as I mentioned at the beginning of the hour, I am speaking a variety of places in the generally in the Seattle area. Now, when I say the Seattle area, sometimes it's an hour from here. I'm in Seattle right now. But all through the week, I'm in this general part of Washington State. If you're interested, if you're there, if that's where you live or you are, check out our website and see where I'll be tonight and all the other nights. And you're welcome to join us. The website is thenarrowpath.com, and you can get that specific information about my speaking locations and times under the tab that says Announcements. All right, we'll go back to the phone lines now. Again, the number is 844-484-5737. And we talk next to Linda from Auburn, Washington. Hi, Linda. Welcome to The Narrow Path.
1: Hi. Is it coming in okay?
0: Yes.
1: Mm-hmm. Okay. So I just heard somebody, you know, talking about Genesis 1, and I wanted to say that as we evangelize, it is helpful to be able to say that I'm hearing an echo. Maybe I'll take it off speaker. Can you hear me now?
0: Yeah, I think it's clearer. Go ahead.
1: I still hear an echo of it a little bit. Okay, so as we evangelize, it's helpful to put, to be able to say that some Christians can see somewhat literal and scientific the Genesis 1 account. If we look at Zechariah Sitchin, who studied Hebrew, he moved from Russia to Palestine growing up, and he was curious about when they said Nephilim, why did sometimes they say giants when literally it was the fallen ones? And when after he studied journalism as an adult, then he went to Sumeria near Babylon, and he studied those Sumerian clay tablets and pictographs, and he started translating, and God could have helped him, you know. So anyway, this has a story that can tie in that God could have, it's fallen ones, these can be the Nephilim, and some of them, it does say were...
0: Okay, well, just a minute, wait.
1: Evolved.
0: Yeah, excuse me, just for a moment. Actually, we weren't discussing the Nephilim, we were talking about Genesis 1, we weren't talking about Genesis 6.
1: Well, it relates to a planet coming into our solar system, hitting a bigger watery planet, so in one day... there was could be this collision, and they say they had weapons in this in their tablets, blasted apart. They say it was destiny, like God created it. So one day you had
0: Let me just say this. You were talking about how somehow this knowledge will help with evangelism. I think this this information you're giving would simply be more confusing and distract from evangelism. I don't really know how that information relates to the question of the literal or non-literal creation event. And, you know, you're talking about now Genesis 6, which is, 1,500 years after the creation event. So I don't see that as a resolution to the problem. My own opinion would be that wouldn't be extremely helpful in the process of evangelizing people. I appreciate your call, though. Thank you. Let's talk to Max from the Bronx, New York. Hi, Max. Welcome.
2: Hey, Steve, how you doing?
0: Good.
2: Real quick, pertaining to my last call, which was, I think, last week, I posed a question, and just to recap, sister goes to one of those seers, those psychic people, to try to find her murdered mother, and she was actually able to predict it accurately, where the body was.
0: Right, you mentioned
2: you and I
0: that,
2: both agreed. Yeah, you and I both agreed that's something that God doesn't want us to do. My follow-up question, which I didn't know I was going to get disconnected, but this was the follow-up question. Now,

0: Here's today's word of encouragement with pastor and attorney, Mosley Collins.
1: The Bible says that when Jesus came to his own received him not. But as many as did receive him, to them he gave the power to become the children of God. What a wonderful thing that comes from receiving Jesus as Savior.
0: Today's word of encouragement is presented by Mosley Collins Injury Lawyers. 916, all fours for legal help.
2: Are no doubt genuine psychics, but psychic phenomena are not the same as the gifts of the Spirit. Now, whatever is done through the Holy Spirit is specifically intended to glorify Jesus. That's the only intention that the Holy Spirit has. He's not trying to satisfy curiosity or intervene in police work or things like that. At least as far as we know. I can't tell you what does or does not exist in the world. I can't tell you that God would never give a prophetic word to somebody who's otherwise known to be a Christian prophet, wherein he reveals some needed information that might help in an investigation. But these psychics, I don't believe they are prophets. There's a difference between a prophet and a psychic. And, you know, psychics pretty much are involved in all kinds of psychic activity, revealing all kinds of things that have nothing to do with glorifying Christ. Even the finding of a dead body that was not otherwise discoverable without their help isn't particularly glorifying Christ, unless they're saying, the Lord Jesus Christ showed me that this is where the body is. Well, then if they said that and it turned out to be true, then I'd probably be inclined to see that as an operation of a gift of the Holy Spirit.
3: Oh, okay. Understandable. So in essence, if someone glorifies God and says, listen, I'm a child of God, they've been going to church, and they actually express that they have these gifts, then it's acceptable. But if they're like, no, I don't believe in God, that's not, you know, I don't really care about God, you know, I just have this gift.
2: Well, then I need to clarify that. Yeah, because many psychics do claim to be Christians. Like in the Philippines and stuff, there's psychic healers and things like that are operating either as frauds or as through demonic powers, and who, you know, they claim to be Catholics or Christians, and they, you know, they have Mary, pictures of Mary and things like that in their homes where they're doing this kind of stuff. So, I mean, anyone can claim to be a Christian. Even people who are operating in demonic power can be. I'm saying that in a Christian body where a person is known to be, to have a prophetic gift, and that is, of course, where that gift would be demonstrated and revealed. It's possible that the Holy Spirit could reveal such information for some special purpose, but it would have to be for a special purpose, because otherwise we'd be looking to prophets to answer all the mysteries that are unsolved crimes and things like that. And frankly, that's not what the Holy Spirit has come to do. He's come to glorify Christ. That kind of information in a certain situation might be seen by God as something by which he would be glorified, and I'm not going to put limits on what the Holy Spirit can do. I'm just saying that psychics who are helping policemen find dead bodies, they've been around a long time, and generally speaking, many of them are not Christians, and even the ones who would say they are Christians are not necessarily operating, as a Christian prophet. So I just say Christians don't get into that stuff. We are definitely warned. We're definitely warned in Scripture not to go to psychics or not to go to mediums and things like that. So, you know.
3: Precisely.
2: Yeah.
3: I just wanted to say this. I totally agree. And like I said, I approve this message. I just want to say this. I know I'm taking up time. Dealing with listening to you, like right now when I get off the line, there is no way to continue to listen to you. Is there like a website that I could go to continue to listening to this program, or is it to your knowledge?
2: Well, like, yeah, you're in New York. I believe we're on WMCA in New York City, but the program is delayed a few hours. I think it plays on your station from 7 to 8, if I'm not mistaken.
3: Yes.
2: You can. There's also our website. Our website is thenarrowpath.com, and the program can be

0: heard live, streamed at the website, or the archives, so you can hear it later, live or later. But yeah, in New York City, we're on delayed at I think 7 o'clock, whereas we're live, as you know, because you're on the phone with me, between 5 and 6 on the East Coast. All right, so yeah, you can listen to the program a couple hours from now.
1: All righty, thanks again, appreciate it.
0: All right, God bless you, Max. Thanks for your call.
1: God bless.
0: All right, let's talk to Waldy in Orlando, Florida. Hi, Waldy. Welcome.
2: Hey, Mr. Greg. The question that I had is it's more of a discipleship question.
0: Mm-hmm.
2: And it's in regards to dealing with things like lust, because I've followed Christ since I was 15. I'm 28 now.
0: Mm-hmm.
2: And that's obviously been a struggle since high school.
0: Sure.
2: Latter years, and middle school and stuff.
0: And for most men at that age, yes.
2: Correct, yes. And it's gotten to that point where the more I mature and the closer I get to Christ, it's starting to get to a point where I'm like, okay, what is the one thing that I'm still missing with this in regards to truly being free? Because I've had seasons of being free from, you know, pornography and masturbation, mm-hmm. and stuff like that. But never to the extent of like, you know, 2, 3 years, 4 years of just not falling into that. And recently I've been asking God for clarification. And the two things he brought to me that I need is to understand these two things, which is the fear of the Lord and self-control. And
0: yep.
2: I'm convinced that I don't have self-control. I want to ask the Spirit to help me with that and to understand the best way to cultivate that. And I also want to understand what it truly means to fear the Lord. So I guess the question is to you is, what is your best definition of what it truly means to fear the Lord? And what are some practical ways that I can practice self-control, which is a gift of the Spirit?
0: Okay. I appreciate your heart and your intentions to overcome sin in your life. That's absolutely important for a Christian. As far as the fear of the Lord is concerned, sometimes people think of the fear of the Lord as, you know, you're afraid of God. Of course, the term fear of the Lord kind of sounds like it's talking about being afraid of God. But the fear of God, as I mentioned to an earlier caller, in the Bible often refers to someone who worships God. Someone who fears Yahweh is someone who doesn't worship other gods but worships Him. But it is literally fear, in a sense. It's not like I'm walking around afraid of God. But if I begin to contemplate doing those things that would put me at odds with God, the very contemplation should be terrifying. In other words, I don't have to be afraid as long as I'm living as pleases God. And that is my intention, and that is my habit. But, you know, the very thought of displeasing God is a horrendous, terrifying prospect. Not because I think he's going to, send a lightning bolt, but simply because of who he is, to show disrespect to him, to show, to just ignore him or his instructions, is just totally so out of whack. I mean, out of sync with reality, since he's the creator and Lord of the whole universe, that it's something that, considering it, is actually considering to put yourself at odds with reality, God himself and the whole universe that is in sync with God. Why should I be the one person who's not? And there are consequences that can be feared too, because even if I don't, I'm not afraid to go to hell ever. I've never been afraid to go to hell. I've been saved since I was a child, and I don't remain a Christian or live my life as a Christian because of any contemplation of going to hell. But I do know God, and I know God well enough to know that he cares about the way I behave. He wants my obedience. He wants me to love him. He wants me to be loyal to him. And as a father with a child, he will discipline a disobedient child. And while I don't have any fear of ever being in hell, I do. I have a reasonable fear that if I incur God's discipline, it will be a situation that I would be wishing at the time that I had avoided. I mean, it's the fear of the Lord is the beginning of wisdom. Wisdom basically looks at distant consequences and avoids the things that will bring them about. That's basically what Proverbs is about. The instructions of Proverbs, more often than not, are simply telling us, these are the consequences of certain behaviors. Don't do them. they're not necessarily instant. You know, it talks about if you want to be poor, just be lazy. Well, you know, a lazy person may not be instantly poor, but that's the way that it tends to go. If you want to be rich, be diligent, hardworking. If you want to avoid problems, speak kindly to people rather than, aggravating them. If you want your kids to behave well when they grow up, well, raise them the right way. Now, these are not promises of God that things will always go that way, but it's recognizing that if you don't do certain things that you should do, consequences that will come from it may very well be very displeasing to you. Wisdom seeks the path that will avoid the most undesirable consequences. And the fear of the Lord is the beginning of wisdom. If you fear God, that means you basically fear essentially consequences that will come perhaps from the hand of God to correct you when you're doing stupid things. To me, fearing God, and I've used this in illustration many times, it's like fearing freeway traffic. You know, I get on the freeway and I'm not the least bit afraid of traffic, because I'm going the same direction with it. I merge with it. I'm in the proper relationship with the other cars. We're all going the same direction. But I would be terrified of freeway traffic if I mistakenly went up an off ramp and found myself opposed to traffic, or if I had to cross the freeway on foot at a busy time. It'd be terrifying because that's not being in the right relationship with the traffic. And the fear of God is simply, it doesn't mean you're afraid of God as long as you stay in sync with him, as long as you stay in the proper relationship with him. But you go against him, and you that ought to terrify you, to have God as your enemy. Why would you wish to make an enemy of the God who, were he inclined to do so, could squash you like a bug? You know, easy. I'm not saying he always does that. I'm not even sure. We do know of cases in the Bible where, boom, someone did the wrong thing. Nadab and Abihu, the priests, and fire from God came out and consumed them. Or where Ananias and Sapphira lied to the Holy Spirit and they dropped dead on the spot. Or Herod, you know, people were praising him as a god and he didn't give the glory to God. So the angel of the Lord struck him and worms ate him and died. You know, that's kind of like what I guess worldly people would call instant karma. That doesn't happen very often. But when it does happen suddenly, it only illustrates that that's the kind of thing that will happen eventually if you do those kind of things for very long. So, you know, a wise person will say, listen, I'm going to walk in the ways of God and avoid anything that would put me in the wrong relationship with him, like trying to drive the wrong way on a busy freeway. I don't want to be in the wrong relationship. But because I remain in the right relationship with him, or correct myself when I'm not, I don't live in fear, but I don't because of the fear. Because of the fear of God, I don't have to be afraid, because it says in Proverbs, by the fear of the Lord, men depart from evil. Well, of course, if they fear God, they will depart from evil rather than put themselves on a collision course with God by choosing evil. Now, as far as self-control is concerned, this is a large issue. It says in Galatians 5, verse 22 and 23, that the fruit of the Spirit is certain traits which include self-control. Self-control is one of the nine things Paul lists there as fruit of the Spirit. And that's at the tail end of a discussion where he's contrasting the flesh and the Spirit. He says in verse 17, the flesh lusts against the Spirit and the Spirit against the flesh, and these two are contrary to one another, so that you cannot do what you will. But in the previous verse, verse 16, Galatians 5, 16, he says, walk in the Spirit, and you will not fulfill the lust of the flesh. In other words, walking in the Spirit produces the fruit of the Spirit, which includes self-control. And in other words, if you are walking in the Spirit, self-control will be manifested in your life, just like oranges are manifested on an orange tree in their season. There's a similar statement said in Romans chapter 8, and verse 4, where it says that the righteous requirements of the law are fulfilled in us who walk not according to the flesh, but according to the Spirit. So walking in the Spirit means walking in the Spirit's power. It means we're submitting ourselves to the Spirit. We're obeying what he says to do, and we're trusting him to give us the power to overcome the things we're facing. Now, whenever you're walking in the Spirit, you will not be doing those things that you're trying to stop doing. You will have self-control. Walking in the Spirit, you will always be self-controlled. The problem is you don't always walk in the Spirit. Neither do I. We want to. We're told to. But that's just something we're not very consistent about. And the more consistent we can become about doing so, the more self-control we'll have. Now, I want to say this, that if you're striving or desiring and praying that God will deliver you from sin and you're seeking to walk in the Spirit, you'll gain self-control more and more because fruit, it's fruit of the Spirit, fruit matures and grows over time if it's cultivated. But on the other hand, you'll probably stumble sometimes. James said in many things we all stumble. And when you've been fighting a particular challenge in your life for a long time and you may be making some progress and then you stumble back into it, it's particularly galling. It's particularly frustrating, you know, because you're like, oh, I was doing so well, now I fell again. Well, the devil, you know, will like to use that to bring condemnation and discouragement to you. But just don't. I mean, you know, God is frankly not surprised when we sin. He doesn't want us to sin, but he knows we don't want to sin also if we're seeking to please him. And yet he knows our frame. He remembers that we are dust, it says in Psalm 103. Or as Jesus said about the disciples when he commanded them to stay awake, and they didn't. They disobeyed him. But he said, well, the spirit indeed is willing, but the flesh is weak. He's very sympathetic. He knows. This doesn't give us an excuse to sin by any means, but it means that if we fall when we're trying to do what's right, we just repent and say, God, there, you know, that's, you know, I need your help again. I need you to give me your help. Forgive me. You know, Brother Lawrence, who wrote the book, The Practice of the Presence of God, said that when he does something wrong, and I don't know what he did because he was a monk, I don't know what he may have done wrong, but he said whenever he does something wrong, he just says, well, God, that's the way I'll behave unless you help me, unless you deliver me from this, unless I have your assistance, I can't do any better than what I just did. And that's a humble acknowledgement of your own inability and your trust in God. And fortunately, there is grace, especially for those who are looking to God. Even when you stumble, there's grace and forgiveness. And you know, you just, when you stumble, you get back up and try to keep walking in the Spirit again. I have some lectures on those things at the website. There's one series called Cultivating Christian Character, which might be helpful to you, at the website, thenarrowpath.com, under topical lectures. That series called Cultivating Christian Character may be helpful to you. I actually hope very much that it will be, because I want to see you get that victory. Thank you for your call, brother. We don't have much time, but we have some calls waiting. Let's talk to Kevin from River Rouge, Michigan. Hi, Kevin. Welcome.
3: Hey, brother. I really love you the way that that last call you responded. I had two questions. I'll just get real quick. In Jeremiah chapter 2, I think it's 6, for they have forsaken me, the fountain of living water, and hewn them out cisterns which can hold the water, broken cisterns anyway. I look at it as like people decide what they want to do. Can you give me your take on that?
0: Well, yeah, he's talking about Israel, how they have gone after idols instead of God. And it's not going well for them. You know, the Babylonians are coming. They've been defeated. You know, there's relief and there's help from God, which he likens to living waters as opposed to, you know, waters that are not reliable. Obviously, everyone has thirst and needs water. So the idea of needing water is a reasonable analogy for needing, you know, what's necessary. And he says, well, when you were following me, I'm a fountain of living waters. You know, I slake your thirst, but I also, you know, I meet all your needs. But you've departed from me. And, of course, you still need water by this analogy. So you've made cisterns, which would be pits or ponds, you know, in your yard where you hold water. But he says these cisterns, a lot of times they were carved out of rock. A lot of times they have cracks in the rocks and they just leach out, and they leak out and they lose the water there. And he says, you've made yourself broken cisterns, which cannot hold water. And he's saying that worshiping idols is an unreliable thing to look to. Just like if you're going to need water long term, best to have a fountain, a spring on your property of living water, moving, running water. And God is that. that you leave him and you start storing up your own water in a cistern, and it just can't replace him. The water leaks out. It's stagnant. It's not living. It's not moving. So I think he's just saying that. It's just one of many analogies he uses for to discuss the backsliding of the nation of Israel. But it is a neat spiritual analogy. Sermons have been preached effectively about it, how that, you know, people need God, and they find living water. Like Jesus told the woman at the well, if you ask me, I'd give you living water. And it's bringing up to eternal life. Whereas people who leave God, they still have to replace whatever it was he was, you know, providing, but there's no replacement. They find their own resources, but those resources are never adequate and they don't last. So, I mean, that's an analogy that is made in sermons from that passage, and I think it's an effective and legitimate one. I appreciate your call. I'm out of time here. I'm sorry to say, because we have a lot of people waiting still to go on the air. Call tomorrow, you who have not been able to get on today. I apologize. And we'll try to get your calls on. If you can, each day when you want to call, call as early as possible, because, of course, the clock runs out of minutes, usually before we've run out of callers who want to get on. And it grieves me to end the show with callers still waiting. 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
6: Welcome back to the game, folks. We've come to the ninth inning between Noble Way Pest Control and those pesky summer pests. And Miles Noble is now approaching the plate.
7: He's been hitting it out of the park all day, Don.
6: Miles is 3-for-3, and it's a battle between him and that pesky cockroach on the mound.
7: We saw Miles hit a little roller along the dirt earlier and wiped out those ants covering the left corner line. Very impressive.
6: Good thing, Bob. 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
6: Here's the pitch. Wow, Miles Noble with a deep hit into all the places those pesky summer pests like to hide.
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6: Miles Noble rounding second base. He's not letting up. Cockroach lobs a small one to third, but Miles Noble beats him to the bag and is taking this one all the way home.
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6: With Noble Way, Bob, you'll always hit a home run. Noble Way Pest Control, yay, no bugs.
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13: 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And now your host, Logan Seculo.
12: Welcome to Seculo. It is Monday. I think it's June 8th. Is that right, Will?
14: That's correct.
12: June 8th. The year 2026. Welcome to Seculo. We're going to be taking your calls at 1-800-684-3110. Will's in studio. Jordan's in studio. And we've got a packed show. Jeff Balaban from ACLJ Jerusalem is going to be joining us. Of course, if you've been following what's going on in Israel, the rockets and missiles have returned. War has essentially restarted, it feels, after what was months of relative quiet. Israel had kind of gone back into normal business. Like, I was looking at a trip potentially. We were all kind of looking, all right, maybe things are going to finally calm down. And of course, they began once again. Now, thankfully, the Iron Dome did its job, and we could talk about that with Jeff a little bit later. At the same time, you had a couple different instances in the mainstream media where it feels like the chaos and the meltdown is occurring. And look, it's also occurring, I want to say, not just because you have President Trump in the White House and someone who can be a little bit more aggressive. It's also, remember, we're in a new day. This is 2026. You're going to see a lot of shakeup in the news, and not just with the CBS situation, not with just Barry Weiss, not with just conservatives. You're going to see it across the board because they are in a bit of chaos to figure out what the future looks like for mainstream news media, for network news. President Trump was on Meet the Press, and after a pretty extensive interview, but you probably didn't see that, it did a little bit rough. We'll play that in just a little bit where he stormed out, and maybe rightfully so, maybe not. I want your thoughts on that. Do you think it was professionally done? 1-800-684-3110. And on the other side, you had Scott Pelley, former, now 60 Minutes. He was with 60 Minutes for decades. You know, after going on what was allegedly a pretty long tirade against his new bosses, was fired. Shocking. And that's something that can happen. And then now is saying it's similar to the murder of his spouse, of how bad it is at CBS News right now. That's what it feels like. You know, that it comes in waves. And it's absolutely absurd. I mean, look, I think we are in a moment of media consolidation. We're in a moment of a completely restructuring of how news media is going to run. And though you may agree or disagree with how CBS and Paramount and all of them have handled, maybe sort of there, you could say, maybe there's a bias there from one political party or another. Not that there hasn't been on all sides of the news for decades and decades, and now they're just getting a little taste of what it's like. But you are also seeing them finally have to respond to the age of new media. After decades of being, you know, intentionally, it feels like, with their head in the sand. And here we are. As chaos is starting to erupt in the media, remember, most of the people who are probably complaining about the death of 60 Minutes probably haven't watched 60 Minutes in decades themselves, if not ever.
14: Well, and it's important to break this down, and that's exactly what we're going to do. We're going to play some shocking sound for you. But once again, what you're seeing is the self-importance of these journalists, that they believe that without them, that this country will fall away. And in reality, we know that they have let their biases creep in, that they have let their agendas creep in, and they are not this fourth estate that they believe that they are anymore. And when they are called out on that, then they have epic meltdowns. And we're going to show that because it's important, because there are people that are trying to change the way that the legacy media operates to make it relevant again. And whenever you start to push against that, you're starting to see these meltdowns. So it's important to lay this out, not just from Scott Pelley at 60 Minutes, but also kind of the way that it's being spun and lied to you about President Trump walking out of an interview. It's not exactly what they're portraying, and we're going to show that when we come back.
12: Yeah, and also, look, like we said, it's a new day in media. The reason you have even your Fox News is saying, hey, we should launch more digital media options. We should have podcasts. All of our hosts now have to have a more chill, relaxed, casual podcast, whether it's Sean Hannity or Shannon Bream or any of these hosts who you've known for years, now having to have sort of alternate programming. Why? They see where media is going, honestly, a little late. Let's talk about that when we get back. Phone lines are open for you at 1-800-684-3110. What do you want from your news media in 2026? We'll be right back on Seculo. But hey, in the meantime, I want you to become an ACLJ champion. It's at aclj.org/champions.
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12: Welcome back to Seculo. We do have some phone lines open for you at 1-800-684-3110. We addressed sort of the big media elephant in the room dealing with not only President Trump walking out of that Meet the Press interview that happened over the weekend, as well as Scott Pelley going on and making his statement of why he feels so upset about being fired from 60 Minutes. And again, 60 Minutes has created great content for decades. I don't want to pretend like they haven't been a mainstay in mainstream media and have done a good job. But what has happened is you have new ownership, you have new people in charge, and you know what? It's 2026. It's okay for these things to change. So we're going to go over that, and we also are going to hear from Scott Pelley himself. Do you want to start with Scott Pelley or President Trump? Will, where do you want to go?
14: I actually want to start with President Trump here, and then we'll get to the Scott Pelley, because it feeds into this narrative, the self-importance of these journalists that think that they are what's keeping this country together. This is actually the walkout moment from President Trump with Kristen Welker. Now, I'll give you a little bit of background here as well, because there has never, I think, been a president that's more accessible to the people that hate him the most, the press, than this president, right? President Trump has been on Meet the Press as president three times. Once back in his previous term with Chuck Todd. And now this is the second Meet the Press appearance with Kristen Welker in his second term. What you're seeing with the headlines, walks out after he gets pushed back, contentious interview, etc., is only showing the end. And we're going to show that too, because he was, I thought, did a great job. But what they're not showing you is the 38 minutes interview that they aired before this moment.
12: The frustration that led to this.
14: He gave a full interview. They're making it seem like he showed up, did 5 minutes, and said, this is a waste of my time, and walked out. In the rain, where it's on a metal roof on a farm in rural Wisconsin, and they have to keep pausing and moving the times and saying, hey, can we wait? He gave them more of an hour of content. They aired 38 minutes of it, and this is the clip they're showing you. This is bite one. It's the end of it, but they're not saying that he sat down and fully cooperated. Let's roll bite one.
17: Evidence than ever presented.
18: Let's talk
17: your
18: about
17: elections in this country. We're like a third world country. Your elections are crooked, and you're crooked, and Meet the Press is crooked, and so is ABC and CBS and CNN.
18: But Mr. President,
17: your one-sided crooked networks. All right, let's call it quits because I've had enough. Thank you, darling. Have a good
18: Mr.
17: time.
18: Mr. President, let's please. I traveled all the way to Wisconsin.
17: I've sat
18: I
17: in the rain with
18: all
17: you.
18: I know.
17: I've sat in the rain with
18: the
17: you for an
18: Wisconsin.
17: Hour. On and off in the rain, and I've given you enough time. You ought to straighten out your press, because you know what?
18: Mr. President,
17: a country can never be great with a dishonest press.
18: Listen, we traveled all the way to Wisconsin for this interview.
14: That self-importance of, we traveled all the way to Wisconsin. Yeah, and he gave you the interview. He gave you a full hour of content. You aired 38 minutes. It was almost your whole show, as normally in Meet the Press is.
12: You brought up a good point. How many times did Joe Biden do that well?
14: Zero. Joe Biden sat with Meet the Press during his presidency zero times.
19: Yeah, I mean,
14: but they're making it out like he's the villain.
19: After 38 minutes, you start getting into it's just the nasty questions, which is what she was doing. So she pivoted to the gotcha questions after she went through the serious questions. And he said, no, we're not doing this. I'm not going to relitigate these things. I'm not going to relitigate them with you specifically. So we've had enough here. And they play it like he didn't give them an interview. But in fact, he gave them more of an interview than any president usually does, time-wise. They did travel to Wisconsin. They got about an hour of an interview. They played, like Will said, about 38 minutes of that. And then at the end, they say, oh, see, he got up and just left.
12: Yeah, that's the clip.
19: It's false advertising about what actually happened. That's the truth. And that's become pretty common when it comes to President Trump trying to engage mainstream media, is that they just can't tell the truth. They didn't say, hey, before he got up, he did spend nearly an hour with us on the record that we've got, you know, for you that we're going to show later today. It was like as if he sat down, got one question, and stormed out.
12: Yeah, and that's what I thought had happened, because I had not seen the whole, I do not watch Meet the Press every week. I was not aware of anything other than that clip that was going around. So to see that, also, you're right. The self-importance of, we traveled all the way here. That is what you do with presidents of the United States. You're also from Washington, D.C. to what, Milwaukee or wherever this may be? That's an 80-minute flight.
14: But it's also, that's your job. Your job is to go cover this. And if you get your second sit down with the president, maybe don't go back to the same old tired lines of, with no evidence, with no evidence. You didn't even get the opportunity to speak to the previous president of the United States because he was unable to give interviews. But I think it also, this self-importance, it goes to the Scott Pelley thing. This is where he's talking now with the New York Times, lamenting about his firing, where he said nasty things about his boss in a meeting with multiple people, and they said, you know what, you're not going to work here anymore. And here's how he...
12: Yeah, anyone who's listening, just try that with your boss and see what happens here. You know,
14: literally say, you have murdered my job. That's what he said in the meeting, and he reiterated that later. But this is him. This is bite two. Because this goes to that self-importance factor. Because he was responding to President Trump saying a litany of things about Scott Pelley, as well as saying, like, they don't even care about this country. And here's where the self-importance shines through. Here's how Scott Pelley sees himself. Bite two.
20: I've never worn the uniform, but I've been in combat for this country in Afghanistan and Iraq, Kuwait, been shot at, spent nights in foxholes filling up with water in the desert. I'm not aware that the President of the United States has ever done any of those things for his country. Please correct me if I'm wrong. You become a journalist because you love the First Amendment. You become a journalist because you love the country. And while all the other descriptions that the president used about me might be applicable, not that one.
12: And again, that was from Scott Pelley doing an interview about obviously being fired from his long-standing job. And look, the idea of I've been in combat for this country is a bit odd to say when we really know what you mean. Look, I have full respect for the journalists that do put themselves in the press, war reporters that go into harm's way to get us the information. More respect than you possibly know to all of those people, including Scott Pelley in that situation. However, do not pretend also you are a soldier. Not pretend you are fighting for the country in that way. That is a very different thing. You start really getting into the stolen valor kind of warning. You could be, you're voluntarily being in that. Obviously, we have a voluntary military as well, but it's a different situation than being the one who are the actual targets. And to then say, correct me if I'm wrong, I don't know if the president has ever done that, the commander-in-chief of the country.
14: Right, he's been the commander-in-chief multiple times now. He's been reelected after the 2020 debacle. And so he is now president again, commander-in-chief, a constitutional position, right? I want to hear from veterans.
12: Yeah.
14: Is this offensive to you? As it seems, I would be offended if I had actually worn the uniform and gone to combat for this country and hear someone say, I've never worn the uniform, but I have been in combat for the country.
12: Also, you become a journalist, he said, because you love the First Amendment, because you love this country. I don't know if that simply applies anymore.
14: Yeah,
12: there are plenty of people, by the way, in the history of journalism that were what? Propagandists. I mean, let's not be beat around the bush here. I mean, some of the most legendary journalists of our time were not always on the up and up. So let's not just give some blanket, you want to be a journalist because you love the First Amendment. I don't know. There are a lot of journalists who are doing double duty, who have always been people who are against the First Amendment, are against the government, against or working on behalf of other governments. So let's make it a little less like it's this, you know, I mean, like I would consider ourselves journalists to some extent. And I also think there need to be checks and balances.
14: Well, I think if you work for the American Center for Law and Justice, you truly love the First Amendment. That is kind of the core of what the work is here. It's not just going on 60 Minutes, having a very long, comfortable career, as he has.
12: And supported.
14: And all of a sudden, you get fired because you go trash your boss in a meeting. And we'll play when we come back how he compared getting fired at the end of his career, because it's absurd. It goes back to, no, he's saying he does it because he loves the First Amendment. In reality, he loves himself. And that is the way that he is putting that forward. It's the same with Kristen Welker saying, I traveled all the way to Wisconsin. Yeah, normally because that's what they called flyover country. They didn't care to stop
12: there. Yeah, look, the ACLJ continues on in this fight as well. You know, we have our current case up at the Supreme Court of the United States, and there's probably some updates going on with that too, as well in terms of our lawsuit against CNN. Why? Because we want to protect people who are being lied about on mainstream media. That's what's currently happening in this country. That's what the ACLJ is involved in. I want you to get involved in it too. So right now, I want you to go to aclj.org/champions. Become a champion if you can today. We do have an update. We'll get to that coming up. We also are going to take things over to ACLJ Jerusalem. We know that the fighting with Iran has come back pretty strong as Iran has attacked. And now we will see a return from Netanyahu and the Israeli government. And again, kind of feels a little bit like back to square one, but we'll see where we're going with that. We'll continue that coverage in a little bit. But again, I want you to go to aclj.org. And if you can, become a monthly champion today. Just scan the QR code, opt in. Again, aclj.org. We have a couple lines still open, not many. 1-800-684-3110.
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12: Welcome back to Seculo. We have a bunch of calls coming in, and I want you to call in too, so keep this going. 1-800-684-3110. We're talking about Scott Pelley's comments. We're also talking about President Trump storming out of that Meet the Press interview. What the landscape is of the mainstream media in 2026, as we have seen such a shift over the last few years, that really their relevancy, and really any sort of claim they can even have to shifting people's thoughts and minds. I don't think that exists near as much as people, maybe not as much as they think they hold. I mean, when was the last time you seriously watched any of these programs? We live in a very fragmented society now. Sure, they have their audience. And again, legendary broadcast, 60 Minutes. I got nothing but respect for a lot of the people who've been working on that show for decades and decades and decades. I like that we have some of those long standing things, but it doesn't mean things don't change. Scott Pelley, though, was so upset, and he started comparing himself to not only a widow or a widower, someone who felt like their spouse was murdered based on him losing his job after having an outburst at work. Plus, you had him saying, essentially, you know, he's been in the foxholes with soldiers, and not only that, started to almost act like he was a combat veteran. And though I understand and I respect wartime journalists who go and put themselves in harm's way, it is very different to me than someone who is an active duty soldier, an active duty Marine, some part of the Navy, Air Force. Let's take a call. We got a lot of calls coming in. I want to start with Dave, who is calling on line 3. Dave, go ahead.
21: Yeah, I got to say that Scott Pelley's comment is completely insulting to anybody who actually wore the uniform, who volunteered to put their life on the line for the freedoms that we benefit from. I have never heard a comment like that that sets me off like I am right now.
12: Yeah, Dave, I understand that. I mean, look, I'm not going to stand here and take stolen valor and say I have any sort of way other than to say thank you for doing what you've done. Thank you for your service to the country. And thank you to all the people. And again, like I said, thank you to the journalists, the wartime journalists that do go into war zones and actively do it. But let's not pretend it's the same thing. And the holier than thou journalistic integrity that is coming upon these characters. And I don't even put Scott Pelley on blast. It is sort of the nature of that era of journalists.
14: Well, here's also where I want to draw this this little experiment out a little bit more about the self-importance versus them saying, you know, we are the most important thing. Like, this is, we love the First Amendment, and we go into this knowing that all these things can happen. We are the last line of defense of democracy. There's lines like that as well from his interview. But here's the problem. because the Kristen Welker line of questioning that prompted the end of the interview was when he mentioned something about the mayoral race in Los Angeles with Spencer Pratt, where what did we see? We saw a very statistically anomalous situation where the person who was the third amount of votes getters, Karen Bass, who was the leader, all of a sudden stopped getting votes from the mail-in ballots.
12: Yeah, at least not in mass.
14: And in mass, it was all going to the person in third place, which is now gone ahead of Spencer Pratt in the mayoral election. You know what true journalism is? Why does this happen? Asking the question about our elections. Why does this happen? Why does it seem that these only happen to benefit one ideology when there's a big push of ballots that come in after the fact? That's real journalism, asking the question, not yelling at the president, you've never presented any evidence. You've never presented any evidence. Curiosity is the core of journalism in the First Amendment.
12: Right. If those election results had come in during the first night, we would not be having you would not have the chaos that is ensuing right now.
14: Right.
12: It is, you have once again created a question mark that the American people don't want.
19: Which is, do our votes actually get counted? Do our votes actually matter? And the answer is, it's starting to get more and more unclear if they do. And that is not good for future elections, because as conservatives, we need conservative and independent voters to come out and elect conservatives. They have to believe that their vote will matter. If we fall into the trap that our vote doesn't matter, guess what happens? We never win if people don't go and vote.
12: Yeah, because it could be that everything is on the up and up, and that all those votes are accurate, and that, you know, there was nothing foul play involved, but it doesn't matter because you've planted a seed for days that we've already lived through a couple times.
14: Well, and once again, in that interview that led to the president saying, I'm done here, because she kept pushing, you have no evidence. She kept saying, that's just how it works in California. The officials are saying they're trying to count as fast as they can, but they're slow. It's California, supposed to be the most advanced culture, the most advanced technology. That's where all the tech firms, until they started leaving, were based. That is California. And you're going to tell me your excuses, and you as a journalist, the defender of the First Amendment, the defender of democracy in this country, are going to take it at its word from local officials that, yeah, we're slow, when it keeps happening to the same individuals that all of a sudden get these statistical anomalies? It makes no sense. So try and make it make sense. Do real journalism instead of going to the President of the United States and saying, you always say this, but you have no evidence. Maybe if you did your job, there'd be actual evidence one way or the other to come back with that line of discussion. So yeah, after an hour, I can understand probably when your producer's in your ear saying, hey, we've got enough for a show, maybe push him now, that he's going to walk out.
12: Yeah, and they do that, by the way. That is how the media works. Let's go quickly, if he's still there, to Tim, who is calling on line four. Tim, you there?
2: Yeah, I'm there.
12: Go ahead.
2: Yeah, I just wanted to say, you know, this stolen valor thing, the Mike Waltz in Minnesota and this Pelley guy, my wife's grandfather was in stormed Normandy and watched his buddies drop like flies. The guys that Pelley was, you know, to his left and to his right, making thousands of dollars while he's making millions, are protecting him. And to steal their valor, it's just pitiful.
12: Tim, that's what I was saying. It's like, remember, this is someone who's claiming this. You know, you do it for the First Amendment. You also do it because we're in an ad-supported business, you know, brought to you by,
14: You were the king of a storied broadcast. You had a career. You thought you were untouchable. You thought you could go in there and say whatever you want about your boss, your new boss, and get away with it. And so much so, when he found out he was being fired, let's roll it.
3: I can hear how much this has hurt you.
20: Yes, it's like your spouse being murdered. And I don't care about me. It's not about me. I am not emotional about this because I have lost this job. I've done it for a long time. I've had the greatest experiences. But the people I leave behind treated in this way, that breaks my heart. And it's going to take me a long time to get over it, to be perfectly honest.
12: I mean, that is, it's almost a comedy routine. It is a board, it's a job. Okay, you lost a job and you are, let's talk to anyone who's actually had their spouse murdered. And let's see if you feel the same way about losing any job. And how pretentious and ridiculous. I like Scott Pelley for his historical impact on journalism. I like 60 Minutes, but it's these kind of things that make you question all of it and everyone involved in these media outlets. We got a second half hour coming up. I want you to be a part of the show too. 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
23: She arrived quietly. She led with grace rather than force. And in the end, God wrote the final chapter without her. Yet everything he accomplished through her. For 11 studies, we've walked alongside Esther, a woman of strength and restraint. Today on Insight for Living, Chuck Swindoll brings this remarkable series to a close. In this 12th and final message from the book of Esther, he'll show us why triumphant hope isn't wishful thinking. It's the very heartbeat of the Christian faith. Chuck titled today's message, In the End, God Wins.
24: Have you found it interesting, as we have studied the book of Esther and the life of this remarkable woman, that while highly significant, Esther does not dominate every scene in her story? It's this elegant touch of restraint I admire. Esther's strength is revealed as much in her restraint as in her responses, and her dignity as much in her humility as in her integrity. Esther's quiet confidence in God, her teachable trust in Mordecai, her gracious respect for her husband, the king, are qualities that impact the story of Esther's life, and we cannot help but be impressed. As a matter of fact, when we get to this very last chapter of the book, Esther is not even mentioned. However, what joy it must have brought this woman of God to realize deep within her soul that the Lord had used her to accomplish His grand and glorious plan. Let me read the three verses of Esther 10 from the New American Standard in preparation for today's message, which I've titled, In the End, God Wins. Listen closely to the last chapter of Esther, just three brief verses. Now King Ahasuerus laid a tribute on the land and on the coastlands of the sea, and all the accomplishments of his authority and strength, and the full account of the greatness of Mordecai, to which the king advanced him, are they not written in the book of the Chronicles of the kings of Media and Persia? For Mordecai the Jew was second only to King Ahasuerus, and great among the Jews, and in favor with his many kinsmen, one who sought the good of his people, and one who spoke for the welfare of his whole nation.
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1: What is the way to God? Jesus said, I am the way, the truth, and the life. No one comes to the Father except by me. So now we know that the way to God is through Jesus Christ, our Savior.
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2: Have been earthly, almost daily kind of plagues. And we rejoice. Because in the end, God does win. Think of it, all earthly woes, all financial pressures, all emotional trauma, all physical disabilities and handicaps, all domestic conflicts, all international wars and rumors of wars, all demonic and satanic oppression, all that ends, and we are with Him. And with Him comes nothing but harmony and unity and victory and joy and praise and delight. Think of it. All domestic conflict is over. Not another argument with your wife. Four men said amen. Not another argument with your husband. Thousands of women said amen. I heard this past week about Helga and Henry, a couple who had been married 60 years. They fought like cats and dogs every day of their married life. It came to their 60th anniversary. They fought all day long. All day long. Came time to go to bed. Helga said to Henry, tonight, I think that when we pray, we better pray for peace. May God give us peace, Henry. So tonight, I think I'll pray the Lord will take you home and I'll go live with my sister Olga. That's the way we solve conflicts here. Somebody goes home and we go live with our sister. Not then. Won't even be the beginning of a conflict. You see, we'll be changed down inside. We'll have new natures. We'll have new minds. We'll have new bodies. We'll have the joy of living forever and ever in praise and adoration of our God. You know, that helps when fear comes. Jesus gathered with His faithful 11 before He was taken under arrest and finally nailed to a cross. They were frightened. They had just heard Him say He was leaving by way of a cross. They expected Him to stay and establish a crown, a throne, a kingdom. You know what He told them? He said, let not your hearts be troubled. You believe in God, believe also in me. And then He said, in my Father's house are many dwelling places. He calmed their fears by reminding them that in the end, God wins. In the end, we'll be at home with the Lord. In the end, there will be no fears, no worries, no anxieties, no waywardness, no battles with greed and lust and envy. It'll end. If you take the time to look at that great 21st chapter of the Revelation over here at the end of the Bible, you'll see that not only will there be a new heaven, stars won't look like they now look. There won't be such. The sun and moon will not be in place. There will not be the stellar spaces, the atmospheric conditions that surround us. There will be a new heaven and there will be better, a new earth. The first earth and the first heaven will have passed away. There's no longer any sea. Verse 4, He shall wipe away every tear from the eyes. There will no longer be any death. There will no longer be any mourning or crying or pain. The first things have passed away. If you take the time to read through the rest of the chapter, you'll see there's no more sun or moon or night or sin or insecurity or curse or deceivers or hunger or thirst or heat. There'll be no condemnation. There'll be no separation. There won't even be any time.

0: It will all pass away. The names God gives this place, paradise, the Father's house, glory, rest, relief, peace, adoration, joy, praise. Due to the absence of sin, there will be only holiness. Due to the absence of pain, there will be only health and perfection. The cripple will dance with glee. The blind will see. Those who have no hearing will hear. Think of it. Some for the first time, and they will hear the antiphonal voice of angelic choirs. Wonderful, wonderful message. Turn back to 1 Corinthians 15, if you will. That's the greatest chapter in all of Scripture on the resurrection. And if you ever want to see what life will be like for you beyond the grave, if you know the Lord Jesus, you'll need to make a study of 1 Corinthians 15. Talk about a triumphant hope. I'm going to show it to you in just a few words. Look about verse 22 down to 28. 15, 22, 1 Corinthians. For as in Adam all die, so also in Christ all shall be made alive, each in his own order, Christ the first fruits, after that those who were Christ at his coming. You get this? The first one to be raised was Jesus Christ. Are you ready? The second ones to be raised are the born-again believers who have been laid to rest, who will be waiting his arrival. When he comes, the dead in Christ shall rise, and we who are alive shall be caught up together with them in the clouds to meet the Lord in the air. So shall we ever be with the Lord. It's enough to give you rapture fever. Always thrilling to think about that. Christ, the first fruits, then those who are Christ at his coming. Then comes the end. Now watch closely. When he delivers up the kingdom to God the Father, when he has abolished all rule, all authority, and all power, for he, that's Christ, must reign until he has put all enemies under his feet, and the last enemy that'll be destroyed, abolished, is death. Thank God. No death. No one will age any longer. No one will say, I'm approaching the days of my twilight years. We will be timeless and ageless and deathless. Verse 28, when all things are subjected to the Lord Jesus, then the Son himself also will be subjected to the one who subjected all things to him. That's God the Father. That God may be all in all. That God may be all in all. He will ultimately win. Skeptics call this pie in the sky by and by. Let them say what they will. I would dread to give a name to what they face. In the final scenes of existence, I find glory. And the best word heaven gives us, I find peace. In the end, God wins. In the end, there is ultimate victory. If you like stories that end well, you'll love the story of Jesus. And that's what makes me love the book of Esther. Not only does it have a great plot that sort of keeps you on the edge of your seat, but when it comes to the final scene, things are right. Things end well. If you're like me, you'll like it when truth wins out, when right wins over wrong, when evil is subjected and good reigns. That's what you like about Esther. Now, King Ahasuerus laid a tribute on the land and on the coastlands of the sea, chapter 10 begins. And all the accomplishments of his authority and strength, as well as the full account of the greatness of Mordecai, to which the king advanced him, are they not written in the book of the Chronicles, the kings of Media and Persia? For Mordecai the Jew was second only to King Ahasuerus and great among the Jews and in favor with the multitude of his kinsmen, one who sought the good of his people and one who spoke for the welfare of his whole nation. End of the book. And it's right. It ends like it ought to end. What do we have here? Well, to begin with, we have the same king that we started with. If you will remember, over in chapter 1, verse 1, All of it took place in the days of the same king, King Ahasuerus. We have the same kingdom where he reigns from India to Ethiopia over 127 provinces. That doesn't change. We have the same country, Persia, the same city, Susa. We've looked at it a long time now. We have the same realm of authority. We have the same manner of ruling. But unlike at the beginning of the story, we have evil fully dealt with. Haman is gone forever. Mordecai is alive and well. The presence of evil and corruption and wicked plans, all those things are out. And the embodiment of a wholesome kind of peaceful reign is in, as the prime ministership has been passed from Haman to Mordecai. We're told of the economy of the kingdom in verse 1. I take it that the tribute has reference to taxes. So there was a fresh set of taxes. That continues to be true to this present day, doesn't it? Verse 2, we're informed of the leadership. And Mordecai has been promoted by the king. He is second in command. But it is verse 3 that yields such helpful information. It explains why Mordecai is described as great in verse 2. We're told four things about this man here in the last verse of the book of Esther. First, we're told he was great among the Jews. Second, we are told he was in favor with the multitude of his kinsmen. Third, we are told that he sought the good of his people. And fourth, we read that he spoke for the welfare of his whole nation. If all is well that ends well, this is well. You got to remember, this is Gentile country. This is where Gentiles rule and where Gentiles live. And there's a small remnant of Jews who were there only by the permission of the government. They could have all been killed, but they were allowed to come in as captives. And now they live in this land of Persia. And to our amazement, and certainly to the people who lived then, we now have a Jew who is second in command, according to verse 3, second only to King Ahasuerus. That brings me to the first of three observations, which yield three principles that I want to focus most of our attention on today. The first observation is this. The one who is exalted to the place of authority in Persia is surprising. He's surprising. Who would have ever guessed? I mean, after all, these are Jews away from homeland. Who would have ever expected a Jew would be a prime minister in a Gentile land? I mean, it would have made the headlines of the Susa Daily Sun, which would probably read, Gentile king chooses new prime minister. A Jew. That's the surprising part. You see, it doesn't say in verse 1, King Ahasuerus, a Gentile, promoted Mordecai, the Jew, verse 3. Well, of course not, because being a Gentile didn't make news. Being a Jew did. That's surprising. Who would have ever guessed that a one-time Jewish anonymous gatekeeper would now be nobility? That leads us to the first principle. When God wins, the people he uses are often unexpected. They're often unexpected. Reminds me of one of my all-time favorite psalms, Psalm 78, which concludes with this comment about David. Listen, God chose David his servant and took him from the sheep with suckling lambs. He brought David to feed Jacob his people and Israel his inheritance. So David fed them according to the integrity of his heart, and he guided them with skillful hands. What a surprise. For 40 years almost, they had enjoyed the reign of a king who was tall, dark, and handsome. King Saul, who at least looked like regal authority. He failed in his character. And God slipped his hand into the ranks of the Jews, and he picked a teenage Jewish shepherd who kept his father's sheep. And after killing a giant, the people began to realize this boy is worth watching. And God chose him to lead the people in character. Surprising choice. Let's go even further. If you were to lead an exodus out of Egypt and you were to lead 2 million people in this process, would you have picked a Jew to face Pharaoh, an Egyptian? Here's another. Would that Jew that you would have chosen been a man with a criminal record who killed an Egyptian 40 years ago and never went to trial? How about this? Would he have been 80 years old? See, it gets even more surprising the further you look. The resume in Moses' life was remarkable. Worked for father-in-law as shepherd for past 40 years. He isn't strong. He isn't eloquent. He doesn't have a lot of creativity and charisma. He's a Bedouin, viewed by Egyptians as over the hill and ignorant. Would you have chosen a harlot to hide the spies? Would you have chosen a defecting, rebellious prophet to lead the Nineveh evangelistic crusade? Would you have chosen a once Christian-hating former Pharisee to write most of the New Testament? Would you have chosen the man who, the night Jesus was arrested, announced to the people around him, "I don't even know him"? Would you have let him be the major spokesman for your early church that you just began, namely the Apostle Peter? No. But you see, God does surprising things. Just as he, at the end of a book that ends well, has lifted a no-name from the gate of the king and made him a prime minister, so God still lifts no-names and uses them as significant folks.
1: Rahab, Moses, Paul, Peter, Mordecai. The pattern never changes. When God wins, the people he uses are almost never the ones the world would have chosen. And that should give every one of us reason for hope. This is Insight for Living. Chuck's 12-part series on Esther concludes tomorrow. So while it's fresh on your mind, take advantage of the Bible study tools we've prepared for you, including the Searching the Scriptures Bible Study Workbook for Esther and the audio CDs. All the details can be found at insight.org/offer. And then beginning on Wednesday, our attention will turn to another powerful series. This time, Chuck's focus is on the amazing attributes of God. A key theme in this next study is the power of the cross of Jesus Christ. Chuck?
0: You know, for almost 20 years, a colleague of mine did the same thing every single Sunday. Right before I stepped up to preach, Howie would lean over and whisper a few words into my ear. The same words, every time. "Preach grace, Chuck. Preach the cross." Oh my, I can still hear his voice. And here's what I've learned. After more than 60-plus years of standing behind a pulpit, those four words are the whole ball game. Everything else is just noise. The cross isn't a decoration. It isn't the introduction to a better topic. It is the topic. Always has been, always will be. The Apostle Paul said it plainly. "I determined to know nothing among you except Jesus Christ and him crucified." That's not a modest man underselling himself. That's a brilliant man who finally understood what actually changes people. Not cleverness, not rhetoric, not a carefully crafted performance. The cross, just the cross. That's why Insight for Living exists, not to put on a good broadcast, not to win awards or grow an audience, but to make sure that somewhere, in a car, in a kitchen, on a phone, on a computer screen, halfway around the world, someone has a genuine, life-altering encounter with the cross we proclaim. Now, June 30th marks the end of our fiscal year, and I want to invite you, personally, to become part of what happens next. When you send a gift to Insight for Living, you're not just supporting a ministry, you actually have one. Your generosity is what casts the seed of God's Word into places I will never go and reach people I will never meet. That's not small. That's extraordinary. Would you give today, generously, sacrificially, joyfully? Join me in giving the cross our very best.
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10: Welcome to In the Word with Pastor Mike Warren of Gold Country Calvary Chapel in Grass Valley. Enjoy walking verse by verse through the book of Hebrews with its main theme of Jesus Christ being the absolute supremacy to angels and prophets, and Christ's sacrificial death on the cross is superior to temple sacrifices. The writer encourages the Jewish followers of Christ not to return to the practices, but to trust Him, even through persecution. Now, here's Pastor Mike.
11: But now, he says in verse 6, hath he ordained a more excellent ministry, by how much also he is the mediator of a better covenant. You know, I've often said to people that want to go back to the law, we're going to see in a few moments, that God made another covenant with Israel. Now, the first part of the church coming in were Jews. Later, Paul is sent to the Gentiles. But we understand that this priesthood of Jesus, listen, he's broken down the middle wall. He made both Jew and Gentile one in Christ. But if, in the initiation of this, basically, we have a Jewish Messiah. We have Jewish apostles. The message was sent out to the Jews. When they rejected it, of course, God opened wide to whosoever would come because he always planned to do that. And the church is made part of this. But I want you to see this morning. But there's a new covenant. Now, when we did the Seder meals here, and we've done those, and we may do it again this year. I think it's about time we do another Seder meal. Because every one of those things they went through at the Last Supper, at Passover, had significance. And Jesus takes the third cup. There were four cups in that Seder meal that you drank. But he took the third cup, and the third cup was the cup of blessing. And he said to those apostles seated around him, this is a new covenant that I make with you. The old covenant, as we're going to see in a few moments, is being done away with. What was the old covenant? Levitical priesthood, Aaron, law, works for salvation. What's the new covenant? My priesthood. Grace, mercy, my blood. This is a new covenant I make with you in my blood. And as often as you drink this cup and you eat this bread, remember my death, my sacrifice for you till I come. New covenant. New covenant. The old covenant is done away with. Why do people want to go back to that when we have a superior covenant in Christ Jesus? But he hath ordained a more excellent ministry, and by the much more he is the mediator, not of the law, but of a new covenant of grace, a better covenant, which was established upon better promises. In the Old Testament, you know, do good and live. New Testament, even if you do bad, live. You see, listen, Jesus did not come to make bad people good or good people better. He came to make dead people live. You were dead in your trespasses and sins. And he came to give you life. He's a life-giving spirit. And he came to give you life apart from anything you could do. All you did is come by faith and say, I'm a sinner. I'm in need of a Savior. I am dead in my trespasses and sins. I can't do anything about it. I've tried. And you fall on your face like the man who came in the back and said, have mercy. And Jesus said he left more justified than a religious man in the front. Because that's all that is necessary for salvation, is to confess, to agree with God that you're messed up and you can do nothing about it. And He pours His grace out upon you. He regenerates you by the Holy Spirit. You become a new creature in Christ. And then as you begin to walk in this sanctification, He even gives you the strength to do that. He said, you know, it is God that desires that you walk in sanctification, and it is God that gave you the desire and the ability to do that. So listen to what he says here. He goes on to say in verse 7, for if the first covenant had been faultless, if the first covenant of the law could have removed sin, and that is what is necessary to stand before a holy God. You and I have to be sinless. Do you understand? You following me? You cannot stand before an all-consuming fire. You cannot stand before a God of holiness and perfection, because His very nature, as He told Moses, put a fence around the mountain. I love these people, but in their sinful condition, if they get too close, My holiness will break out from Me and it will consume them. No man can stand before a holy God in his own efforts and in this flesh without being consumed. But God says, if I wash you in My blood of My Son, I make you fireproof. You can't come. Better promises. Because if the first covenant would have been without fault, then should no place be found or sought for another, for a second. But it didn't make us perfect. Religion doesn't make you perfect. Law doesn't make you perfect. Works don't make you perfect, because they only deal with the outside. And Jesus said, the problem with mankind is not the outside. It's your heart. Your heart is desperately wicked. And you can't even know how desperately wicked it is. Only My blood and the work of My Spirit can fix it. For finding fault with them. He said, I'm still finding. Hey, they're coming and bringing their sacrifices. They're doing all the stuff. They're following Aaron and the Levitical priesthood. But He said, I still found fault in them. Because that priesthood only covered their sin and never removed it. For finding fault with them, He saith, behold, the days come. Listen carefully. The days come, saith the Lord, that I will. Watch the I wills here. Not you will. Not even God, and I will. You know, I tell Kyle, I get so irritated sometimes when people say, you know, I'm out doing this and I'm out doing that and I'm doing the other thing. And I thank God that I'm doing this and I'm doing that. And I know that I need the Holy Spirit to help me do this ministry. I need the Holy Spirit to help me. You're a mud pot. You're a cracked mud pot. You're a filthy earthen vessel. What can you do? No, you have to be scrubbed. You have to be cleansed. You have to be washed. And then something from outside of you has to fill you up and run over the outside so nobody sees the cracks and the flaws. What could you do? What can we do? The answer is nothing. That's why Jesus said, you can do nothing without Me. Amen? But we can do all things through Him. Amen. Unless the Lord builds the house, you labor in vain. I don't want to labor in vain. I'm too old, too tired to labor in vain. Listen, behold, the days come when I will make a new covenant with the house of Israel and with the house of Judah. You can read it there in Jeremiah 31. He says, not according to the covenant I made with their fathers in the days I took them by the hand. And the idea is I had to drag them out of Egypt. They kept looking back. Oh, the leeks and onions on the Nile. We had a better life back in the world. Oh, you know, because again, their hearts weren't converted. They came out physically, but their hearts were still in Egypt. Listen, it's easy to get God's people out of Egypt. It's hard to get Egypt out of God's people. Only the Holy Spirit can do that. That's why Paul says, come out from the world and be separate. Touch not the unclean thing, and I'll be your God, and you'll be My sons and daughters. It's relational. You know, there's still a part of me that hears the siren call of the world, the lust of the flesh, the lust of the eye, and the pride of life. But I've tasted something so much better that, listen, those things don't have the appeal to me anymore, because I'm born again. I'm regenerated by the Holy Spirit. I find that the things of God and in His presence is far more fulfilling than anything I ever did before I was saved. Can I get an amen? Amen. Listen, you know, I used to drink sewer water. No, seriously, I mean, think of it that way. I remember one time my son came to me and said, hey, he wanted to go to a movie with some of his friends. And he said, Dad, it's R-rated, but it only has a few things in it. And I remember saying to him and Cody, I said, listen, here's what I'll do. You can go to that movie if you'll eat some cookies that I'm going to bake. I remember saying this. And he goes, well, what is that? I said, well, I'm just going to go out there in the yard where the dog does his duty, and I'm just going to get a little bit of that stuff, and I'll just bake a little bit of it into the cookie. Not a lot. And then you eat it and you go. Well, I'm not doing that. Then why would you feed your soul and your spirit? I used to drink that stuff. Man, once you've tasted the crystal clear, refreshing water of the Lord, that stuff is not appealing. In fact, it grosses you out that you ever drank it. Amen? And you know, I was grossed out this morning. I thought back over my life, all my failures. Lord, I am so grossed out over that I ever got caught up in that stuff. How many would say amen? Yeah, so here we go. Give me just a few more minutes. I got to get at least through chapter 8. Not according to the covenant I made with their fathers when I took them by the hand, drug them out of Egypt is the idea. But they continued not in my covenant. And I rejected them. That's, I regarded them not, saith the Lord. For this is the covenant that I will make with the house of Israel after those days, saith the Lord. I will put my laws in their minds, and I will write them upon their hearts. And I will be to them a God, and they shall be to me my people. It's relational. It's not law. It's not works. It's something the Holy Spirit does in our heart. Pluck out your eyes. Cut off your hands. That's not the problem. The problem is your heart. And God said, I will reach into you with this new covenant, and I will snatch out that heart of stone, and I will put a heart of flesh in there, and I'll write my laws on your heart, and I'll put them in your mind, and you'll be my people. We'll have a relationship. And they shall teach every man his neighbor and every man his brother, saying, know the Lord. See, under the law, that's what we'd say. Do you know the Lord? What that meant is, do you understand all of his laws, all of his regulations, all of the commandments? Do you know the outside? But he said, there's a day coming when you're not going to ask a person, do you know the law? Because God is saying, I'm going to write it upon their hearts. And so he says, for all shall know me, from the least to the greatest. That's what Joel was saying in his prophecy. That's the prophecy that Peter referred back to on the day of Pentecost when the church was birthed. As they heard the sound of the rushing mighty wind, as they gathered to see what the ruckus was, and they saw these people speaking in their own language the wonderful works of God, speaking in tongues, and they saw the cloven tongues of fire dancing off their heads. They said, what is this? What meaneth this? And some said, well, these men are just drunk. Another said, well, no, listen, we hear them speaking in perfect dialect. These are Galileans. These are guys are from the South. That's what he's saying. These are hicks. These are rednecks. These are unlearned that garble up the vowels. But they're speaking perfectly the wonderful works of God in our dialect, in our glossolalia, our language. And then Peter stands up and said, these men are not drunk as you suppose. It's only 9 o'clock in the morning. But this is that which was spoken of by the prophet Joel, that in the last days God would pour out his spirit. You would be born again by the spirit, regenerated by the spirit. Then he'd yank your heart of stone out, put a heart of flesh in. He'd write his laws on your heart and in your mind. You would have a new birth. This is that which was spoken of by the prophet Joel. And from the least to the greatest. See, in the Old Testament, only kings and prophets got the baptism of the Holy Spirit. He said, I don't care. You can be a house cleaner. You can be a ditch digger. It doesn't matter. I will pour out my spirit upon you. And you'll worship me in spirit and in truth. Aren't you glad for the baptism of the Holy Spirit? Oh, don't equate it with some of the foolish things we see on TV. Not the baptism of the Holy Spirit. That's just the flesh. The baptism of the Holy Spirit brings a reality, brings a power, brings an unction, brings an anointing, brings a boldness, brings a confidence, gives you gifts, gives you wisdom that you don't have. Listen, I'm going to tell you what, I wouldn't stand before you without the baptism of the Holy Spirit because I got nothing. I got nothing. I got nothing to say to you. But when I study God's word and he writes it up on my heart and he baptizes me in the Holy Spirit, when I stand before you, I got something. In fact, I got too much because I want to go for like 2 hours. And God keeps saying, marathon, not a sprint. And some of you say the same thing. You try to, how can you tone it down? I'm like Jeremiah, the word of God burns in me. I'm so excited to know this morning that I serve a perfect priest and a perfect priesthood that didn't cover my sins. He removed them. And he gave me a new heart, and one day I will stand before a holy God in perfection. Jesus did that for me. Watch this as we end our study this morning. For this is the covenant, this in its binding, that I will make with the house of Israel after those days, saith the Lord. I will put my laws into their mind. I will write them upon their hearts. I will be to them a God, and they shall be to me a people. And they shall not teach every man his neighbor and every man his brother, saying, do you know the Lord? For all shall know me, from the least to the greatest. I will be merciful to their unrighteousness and their sins and their iniquities. I will remember no more. Now you tell me how you sent away your salvation if he doesn't remember it anymore. That's who you are in Christ. It's who you are in Christ. Not who you are in religion. Still on you. You're still trying to be good enough to please God. No, in Christ Jesus. All of these heavenly blessings come to us. Read Ephesians chapter 1, the first 14 verses. These are yours in Christ. And we received them by promise, not by works. All who come to me, I'll turn nobody away. I've had people come to me and say, Pastor, what you say offends me. Because you often have said, it doesn't matter where you slept or who you slept with. It doesn't matter what you guzzled down your throat, injected in your veins, inhaled into your lungs, or snorted up your nose. It doesn't matter what you did or who you did it to, that God's grace is sufficient. I think you're preaching cheap grace. Are you kidding me? Do you know what it costs for that grace to be given to us? It costs the Son of God to come from heaven and take on human form, to be beaten and rejected and crucified, spat upon and mocked. He faced down hell itself on the cross. It said those demon forces were gathered around him. He sweat drops of blood in the garden because he knew what faced him. It wasn't the beatings, it wasn't the crucifixion, but for 6 hours he would hang on a cross and his Father would turn his back upon him. And the sins of the world, yours, mine, ours, for every generation that's ever lived, would come upon him. And he would bear it without admixture. He would take your sin, my sin, and nail it to his cross. He would take his righteousness and put it on us, and take your sin and put it on him. Not cheap. Free to us. Not cheap. And we have such a high priest that entered into the heavens and said to the Father, here's the sacrifice for their sins. And I didn't come to cover them. I came to take them away. So one day, they could stand again in our presence, be reunited again with us, and our holiness wouldn't break out from us and consume them, that they would be holy. Now, years ago, we had a gal that was going into the Coast Guard, and she worked at Safeway, where my son worked, and he had been witnessing to her, and he had gone off to boot camp, and so she came over and said, I don't have any place to live. I only need for a month to live before I have to report, and I'm homeless. And I said, well, you can live with us. And so every night, Colin and I would minister to her. And she simply said, I don't get it. I don't get the whole thing. I don't get the religious thing. I don't get the Jesus, the cross. I don't get any of that. I don't understand it. And, she said, I'm not an atheist. I'm probably an agnostic. She's very educated. I just don't understand. And I said, well, let me help you to understand. Very simple analogy. We have a holy God, and the Bible says that he's an all-consuming fire. Because he's so holy, nothing unholy can stand in his presence, because he is an all-consuming fire and not be consumed. But this holy God has a problem. Because this holy God loves that which is unholy. He wants to embrace them. He wants to bring them back into fellowship with him. But he knows if he embraces them in their current condition, his holiness will consume them. And so he has a dilemma. She said, I can see that. So the cure has to be that he has to make that which can be consumed unconsumable by his holiness. We're paper. He's fire. So what he did is that he made us fireproof by washing us in the blood of his own son, by imputing to us the righteousness of his own son, by sending his own son to remove our sin from us. Put it on him, pay the price for it, and give to us his righteousness. If you can wrap your hands around it this morning, you are the righteousness of God in Christ Jesus. You have to be that one day to stand in his presence. He couldn't touch your face, as Revelation 21 says, and wipe every tear from your eyes. Because the moment he touched you, even before he touched you, when you'd be smoke. You talk about burnt offerings, poof. You'd be gone. But in Christ Jesus, he's taking the vilest of sinners and perfected them. We're not there chapter 10 yet, but I'll remind you again in chapter 10, verse 14. By one sacrifice, he had perfected forever them that he made holy. Why is that important? Because only that which is holy can come into his presence. And then he tells us in verse 17, your sins and your iniquity I remember no more. We have such a high priest. This is Paul's point, who's entered into the heavens, offered a perfect sacrifice before a perfect God, before a perfect temple that didn't cover sin. It removed it and made a way, and made a way for me, a sinner, to one day stand in the presence of a holy God and worship before his throne. That's why the veil was rent from the top to the bottom, 40 feet high, thick as a man's hand from the top to the bottom. And on that day, God gave us an invitation through a new and living way. You can come into my very presence, into the holy of holies, because I have made you a kingdom of priests. You are a royal nation. You are a treasured people in Christ Jesus. And by invitation, you now can come right into my throne room to receive help and mercy in a time of need. Not one man once a year. You, me, us. Because the veil has been removed. And we have access to the Father. Amen? Relationship. I pity the people that think it's about religion. I look at them and I just, you don't get it. That's why Jesus said to religious people, and you might be here this morning if religion or listening by live stream, let me say what Jesus said to you guys. We're not you guys. We're already camped out at the cross. In fact, we ain't leaving. We set up our homestead there, amen? But he says to those people that are struggling, trying to make themselves perfect, he said, come unto me, all you who labor and are heavy laden. I see your heart. I know you're trying to do what's right, but it doesn't take away your sin. Come to me, all you who labor and are heavy laden, and I will give you rest. You see, that's the whole thing Paul said. God had a rest for the people of God, and you can only enter that rest by faith. But you're trying to enter it by works, and it doesn't work. Come to me, all you who labor and are heavy laden, and you will find rest. Take my yoke. Yoke up with me, not with religion. Don't be a Baptist. Don't be an Assemblies of God. Don't be a Methodist. Don't be a Calvary Chapel. Be the Church of the Living God. Be my sons and daughters. Yoke up with me. Because my yoke is easy. My burden is light because it's grace. And you will find what? Rest for your what? Souls. Are you resting in Christ? Is Christ and Christ alone enough? Is he your everything? Does he live in your heart? Does he control your mind? Did you feel his presence here this morning? That's what it's about, gang. Listen, guys and gals, not about religion. 48 years, I've had a relationship with the one who made me, and it has deepened, and it's become broader and wider, and it even deepened more in my times of failure than it did in my times of success, because I realized how much his grace was sufficient and how much his love was unconditional. Amen? Amen? Man, you just hang on to Christ. Let the others hang on to other things. But we believe that Christ and Christ alone saved us. And we believe what he did, he will finish. Amen. And one day, he will present us faultless before the Father of glory with exceeding joy. Why? Because now unto him who's able to keep you and me from falling. Amen. Who's able? You? Me? Not me. I'm like Paul. I'm the chief of sinners. But him. Because one day we're going to sing a song in heaven, to God be the glory. great things. And I'll tell you, it's a great thing to have gotten a sinner like me into heaven. That's a great thing. Amen? And you can say the same thing. It would be a great thing for God to get a sinner like you into heaven. But are you in Christ Jesus? Are you in Him?
12: Yes.
11: Let me ask you another question. Is He in you? Then you're okay. Then you're okay.
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13: 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Are you ready to dive deeper into God's Word? The Sermon on the Mount is Jesus' foundational teaching on what life in the kingdom of God looks like. Found in the Gospel of Matthew, it moves beyond outward religion and speaks directly to the heart, our motives, and our dependence on God. At its core, the Sermon on the Mount reveals both the holiness of God and our need for grace, while also showing the kind of life that grows out of genuine relationship with Him. We hope it brings you fresh insight, practical wisdom, and a deeper understanding of God's truth. At Gold River Calvary Chapel, our desire is to encourage others in their relationship with Jesus. We believe that Jesus is the answer to the issues we all face every day. It's our belief that as we draw closer to Jesus, we also grow in strength, joy, and peace. And it all starts with prayer and with the study of God's Word. So thank you for joining us. Now here's today's message.
14: And so today we come to this third beatitude, meekness. Meekness. Jesus is telling us that if we want to be blessed, if we want to be happy in a deeply profound way, be meek. I hope that shocks you. If it doesn't shock you, think about it. Be meek. It's absolutely foreign to our natural thinking. I mean, we're really good at being spiritually proud. We're really good at being, I'm going to do it my way, self-sufficient. But when Jesus said, blessed are the meek, he's saying there's no room for self-righteousness. There's no room for spiritual pride. It was shocking when Jesus preached this. Shocking today. Should be shocking. You know, I've discovered this week, maybe meekness for the first time. I've discovered that meekness is throughout the Bible. It's everywhere in the Bible. And yet, it's a very foreign concept to me and probably to you. Think about it. Last week, we studied mourning, which I thought was very helpful for me, because, and hopefully for you, because we've all mourned. I've mourned. Haven't you mourned? Aren't you mourning now, maybe? You should be. So we've experienced mourning in our lives, in our hearts. Is that true for meekness with you? Have you experienced meekness in your heart and in your mind? Listen, I confess, I am shallow when it comes to meekness. I heard this one pastor the other day, he said, you know, no one ever teaches on humility because they don't want to pretend that they're an expert in humility. Well, I confess now, I am not an expert in meekness. I'm ashamed to say it, really, but I kind of, you know, in the dark recesses of my heart and mind,

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1: The Bible says that all things work together for good to those who love God and are called according to His purpose. All things, even things that look bad, God will cause them to work together for your good, for your blessing, in Jesus' name.
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2: It's not just another passage of the Bible, George. It's not something that we just memorize and oh yeah, I know that one, I can quote that one by heart. Does it define who you are? You need to ask yourself that question, because I don't want to be the only one asking that myself that question. I don't want to be alone in this. We need it to be real in us. We need it to be burrowed deep in our hearts. Meekness. So let's start with this. Meekness. Meekness is Jesus' description of himself. And it's his description of a Christian. He says in Matthew 11:29, he says, I am gentle. In the Greek, same word, meek. I am meek and lowly of heart. This is the creator of the universe speaking. This is your creator speaking. I am gentle and lowly in heart. It's so completely and entirely opposed to everything that the natural, unsaved man or woman thinks about. And yet Jesus says, it is the meek who are blessed and that they will inherit the earth. What does he mean when he says inherit the earth? He's talking about world conquest. He's talking about possession of the whole universe. All of it given to the meek of all people. The world thinks in terms of strength and power and leverage and self-assurance and forceful aggressiveness and fighting and killing to get what I want. That's the world's idea of how to win. It's the world's idea of how to conquer. But here comes Jesus on the scene 2,000 years ago. And he says, blessed are the meek, for they shall inherit the earth. And the real meaning of this, and I'm going to talk about it in a minute, but just so you know, he's saying, blessed are the meek, for they shall inherit the earth. And that they that he's talking about, they are the only ones that will inherit the earth. Only the meek will inherit the earth. Brothers and sisters, Christians are a different people. We are different people. Jesus has set us apart. And when we're born again, we are a new creation. He has set up his plan so that only the new creation in Christ will inherit the earth. Nobody else. We belong to a completely different kingdom. And not only are we different than the world, but the world can't stand us. The world can't understand us. And they can't understand our King. Why? Because the unsaved in this world do not have the Holy Spirit working in them. They can't figure it out on their own, and neither could you or I. So we're aliens, aren't we? We're strangers in a strange land. We are an enigma. You know that? It means that you are a strange person to this world, that you are a perplexingly strange person in this world. You are an enigma. That's your word for the day. Write it down. That may make you feel uncomfortable, because I don't really want to be a strange, perplexing enigma in this world. I want to get along with people. Good. That's a good thing. I want you to get along with people. But you're still an enigma. You got to get comfortable with it. You got to realize you live in the anti-comfort zone. And if you're not a perplexingly strange person in this world, that says something about your faith. That says something about your relationship with Jesus. That says something about your obedience. Are you a closet Christian? You're a secret Christian? Fearful Christian? An enigma. People just want to get along. I mean, I put churches in the same category as each of us, but I put churches in that category. A church should be an enigma to the world, and many are not. A lot of churches

0: try to fit into the world, to be relevant. Jesus never, never, never tried to be relevant, at least not in the way people wanted him to be relevant. When he gave this sermon, he shocked people because they thought the Messiah was different. They thought of the Messiah in terms of conquest and military conquest. But Jesus didn't come to do that. He came to save souls. He wanted souls to be saved. He wanted us to be saved. That had to come absolutely first. So God's plan, Jesus' plan, wasn't what the Jews expected. And it may be the same for many of us. They expected the Messiah to come in on this white stallion and waving his sword, you know, and go and massacre all the Romans or something. But here he comes and he says, "Blessed are the poor in spirit. Blessed are those who mourn. And blessed are those who are meek." And the Jews, I wasn't there, but this is what I think they were thinking. What kind of a Messiah is this? Really? I mean, he's telling us that we have to be a bunch of meek people? That'll never work. But Jesus is saying, you need to be meek in my kingdom. It's very humbling. Very humbling. It requires a huge humbling change inside of us. Because we're not that way naturally. None of you are. Now, some of you are really, really nice. That doesn't count. That's not meek. I'm glad you're nice, though. You need to be poor in spirit. You need to be poor in spirit because neither you nor I are spiritually good on our own. I'm not as good as I thought I was. I'm not as right with God as I thought I was. I need Jesus, and only Jesus. And I mourn over my sin, but he's shown me something. He's shown me that I mourn over my sin for my benefit. That's how Jesus thinks. I mourn over my sin so that he will bless me. He's given me these divine insights into who I really, really am. I am blessed. And now Jesus says, be meek, be poor in spirit, mourn, and now he kicks it up a notch. It does. It's harder. Meekness is harder than mourning. Mourning is harder than poor in spirit, but you gotta start with poor in spirit. It's a progression. I mean, why did I say it's kicking up a notch? Because we're already looking at ourselves in mourning. You know, oh yes, I'm mourning. That's painful. And we're seeing who we really are. And all of that is hard teaching. But now there's more. Now Jesus brings up this thing called meekness. And we're going to see that it requires much more searching of our soul. Much more. Much more change in our heart. Much more difficult to accept. Do you know that? Do you realize that? Meekness is much more difficult for you to accept than mourning is. Because we now have reached a point where meekness tells us to be concerned about other people. Now we take our eyes off ourselves. And now we go, wait a second, I have to be meek around all these people? Yep. Now, when we say we're to be meek, we're talking about our relationships with other people. We live in relationship to people, don't we? Human beings are relational beings. It's in our DNA. It's in our DNA because we are made after the image of God, who is a relational God, Father, Son, and Holy Spirit, relating to one another, loving one another. Three persons, one God. In Genesis 2:18, God says, "It's not good for man to be alone. I will make a helper suitable for him." Praise the Lord. And that God himself is a relational being. And we're made after his image. We're united as the body of Christ. 1 Corinthians, Paul says, describes believers as members of one body, each with a role, none complete on his own. Jesus tells us in John 13:34, A new command I give you, love one another. He means that. As I have loved you, so you must love one another. By this, everyone will know that you are my disciples if you love one another. Third time, love one another. Galatians 6 tells us that we are to bear one another's burdens. 1 Thessalonians 5 tells us we're to encourage one another. Well, that's good for the ones I like. What about the other ones? Maybe the ones that are harder to love. What about the other ones that maybe have done something bad to me? Maybe betrayed me? Maybe stabbed me in the back? Peter had that problem. And he went to Jesus and goes, do I have to forgive these people? Yeah, you do. Well, how many times do I have to forgive them? Like 7 times? No, 70 times 7. In other words, all the time. That's humbling. That's maybe humiliating. Because forgiveness means you carry that hurt on yourself willingly. Why? How can we do that? Because we can trust in God. It's the only way. That's meekness. Galatians 5, I love Galatians 5, tremendous definition of meekness, verse 22, but the fruit of the Spirit is love, joy, peace, patience, kindness, goodness, faithfulness, and then verse 23, gentleness. That's meekness, same word. Self-control, against such things there is no law. That's a description of a Christian. And notice how it all starts. It starts with love. Without love, you can't be meek. But with love, you can be meek because it says in 1 Corinthians 13, you all know it, love is patient. That's meekness. And kind, that's meekness. Love does not envy or boast. It's not arrogant or rude. It does not insist on its own way. That's really meekness. It's not irritable or resentful. It does not rejoice at wrongdoing, but rejoices with the truth. Love bears all things, believes all things, hopes all things, endures all things. In that, there is no room for pride. There is no room for arrogance. There is no room for rudeness. There's only room for love. Meekness bears all things, believes and hopes and endures all things because the meek person completely trusts in Christ, not in hate, not in violence, not in vengeance, no bearing of grudges. A meek person never defends himself, never. Meekness is not cowardice. It isn't being wishy-washy. It isn't lacking conviction. Meekness is not being naturally nice and passive, just wanting to get along. Meekness is not indecision. Meekness is not apathy. Meekness is not the kind of personality that just wants to remain neutral. Some people are naturally nicer than others. I've already told you that. And I love you for that. I admire people that are nice. I married one. But the best way to begin to understand meekness is to look at Jesus. Matthew 21:5, behold, your king is coming to you humble and mounted on a donkey, on a colt, the foal of a beast of burden. He comes into Jerusalem with humble meekness. The meekness of Jesus, though, brothers and sisters, understand this. His meekness is not weakness. Don't confuse the two. It's power. His meekness is power. His meekness is strength under control. Meekness is in control, not out of control. Power under control is meekness. I mean, listen, Jesus didn't do any sinful thing, right? We all agree on that. He did no sin. He never did anything wrong, ever, ever, ever. I mean, have you been wronged sometime when you didn't do something wrong? Yeah, of course. You didn't like that. Jesus never did anything wrong. Whenever anybody accused him, it was false accusation. Whenever anybody punished him, that was wrong. And they abused him, and they slandered him, and they mocked him, and he never retaliated, ever. He didn't condemn them or insult them. He suffered, but he didn't threaten. He just committed himself to the Father. Look at Isaiah 53:7. He was oppressed and afflicted, yet he did not open his mouth. He was led like a lamb to the slaughter, and as a sheep before its shearers is silent, so he did not open his mouth. Matthew 27:12-14. But when he was accused, this is Jesus before Pilate, but when he was accused by the chief priests and elders, he gave no answer. Then Pilate said to him, do you not hear how many things they testify against you? But he gave him no answer, not even to a single charge, so that the governor was greatly amazed. I'd say blown away. That's meekness. But when they desecrated, now understand, there's another part here. When they desecrated his Father's temple, we see another aspect of meekness. What did he do? Well, twice he got on those guys and he made a whip and he started beating them. Well, wait a second, isn't that the, I thought he was the ultimate meek person. Yes, he was. Meekness says, I will never defend myself, but I'll die defending God. I will never defend myself. That's meekness. Meekness is power used only in the defense of our God, never in the defense of me. And when they came to arrest him and to beat him and torture him, it says he could have called legions of angels, but he didn't, because he never did anything to defend himself, ever. Even on the cross, guys, even on the cross, what did he say? Father, forgive them. To be meek is, in my mind, to be the bravest person in the room, in the place. Because you don't fear the reaction of people. You know that God's got this. Meekness means that you're yielded to God. That's the Jesus way. In humility, we stand before a holy God, and he brings us to a place where we yield control to him. It's the most beautiful quality of a Christian, meekness. You may be saying to yourself, I get that. It sounds wonderful. But for me, it's kind of like make-believe. It's kind of like fantasy. It's a beautiful thought, but it's just not possible. I am not meek, and I will never become meek. I know that because I've tried. That's true. You will never become meek by your own effort, ever. I don't want you to go home and try real hard to be meek, because the characteristic, the quality of meekness is not in a man or a woman. It has to be put in. It has to be created in you supernaturally by Jesus, because it's in him and only him. And he offers it to you. Matthew 11, 28 through 30. He says, come unto me. He's beckoning you right now. All ye that are that labor and are heavy laden, and I will give you rest. Take my yoke upon you, and learn of me, for I am meek and lowly in heart, and ye shall find rest unto your souls, for my yoke is easy and my burden is light. Come unto me. Jesus can do what you think might be impossible for you. He can teach you meekness, and you will find rest for your souls. To God be the glory. forever and ever. Amen.
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5: This is Pastor Robert Briggs of the Union Gospel Mission in Sacramento, and we want to let you know about some changes that are happening in the downtown area near our mission. 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

0: It's a great day to be in God's Word together. In our five-year journey through the Bible, we're at the beginning, the book of Genesis, focusing on the Old Testament patriarch Jacob. As we think about his spiritual progress, just think for a second about your own. What was your relationship with God like, say, 20 years ago? Well, in Genesis 34, Jacob has come a long way since leaving home two decades earlier. He's yielded his life to God, but now his past sins are coming back to haunt him. As our Bible teacher, Dr. J. Vernon McGee, liked to put it, the chickens are coming home to roost. Let's hear some important words about Bible study now from Dr. McGee.
1: This is an important chapter, so stay tuned in and let me make this statement. Many of you new folk are joining us in going through the Bible. We're delighted to have you aboard our Bible bus. Therefore, let me say this to you. If you want the study of the Bible to be meaningful to you, first of all, read the Scripture that we're studying as we go along. Now, there is no substitute today or shortcut to studying the Bible. We've come through a period where we want to take it easy, and so we've had little gimmick programs of going through the Bible in a hurry. Well, believe me, my friend, you can't go through the Word of God in a hurry. It even took the Lord 7 days to make the heaven and the earth, and he was able to do it in just a moment. But he took a lot of time for him. And today, you can't take a little seminar and hope to become an authority on the Word of God and solve all your problems. God gave 66 books, and the only way is to study those 66 books. Read the Scripture. Get the notes that we provide. 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Pray for the program. Pray for this ministry. We are trying to get the word out yonder to the ends of the world and tell others about it. Tell your friends, your neighbors.
0: Dr. McGee never knew about our world prayer team, but he certainly would have been the first person to raise his hand and say, "Count me in." Prayer was and still is the best way that you can partner with us. And we'd like to invite you to join our world prayer team. It includes thousands, myself included, who travel the world on our knees every day. So if you'd like to receive a short daily prompt to pray, along with great stories of how God's at work through our program and prayers, you can sign up at ttb.org or call 1-800-65-BIBLE for some information. And when we get to heaven someday, who knows what we're going to discover about how God was at work through our intercession. I honestly can't wait to hear those stories. Now let's pray and get to our study. Heavenly Father, thank you for the gift of this time that we have together with you. Give us ears to hear from you now and an openness for your Spirit's prompting. In Jesus' name we pray. Amen. We're off to Genesis 34 as we make our way through the Bible with Dr. J. Vernon McGee.
1: Now, if you have your Bible today, friends, will you turn with us to the 34th chapter of the book of Genesis, Genesis 34. I hope those notes and outlines we send out are there before you, and if not, we'd like to send you a copy if you'll just write in and ask for yours. We have one here for you. Now, if you found your place here in the 34th chapter of Genesis, you recognize that we're still talking about Jacob. A great deal is said about Jacob. He's a very colorful character, and he certainly keeps up the interest. And in the family that he has, there is one thing that stands out. Something is always happening. There's not a dull moment. They continually give us quite a bit of excitement. And then there's such great spiritual lessons that are here for us. Now we are coming to this, though, that is very sad and sordid. The 34th chapter is not a very pretty chapter. In fact, we have three chapters in the book of Genesis that are not pretty at all. And do you know that they all concern the children of Leah? Leah, the eldest daughter of Laban that was given to Jacob. And I think this gives evidence of the fact that God does not approve plurality of marriages. The very fact this was forced on Jacob to a certain extent, but that didn't make it right by any means. And we find here that Jacob at least went along with it, and we find here in this section that the children of Leah are all involved in sin. Now, she had four boys, Simeon and Levi, and also Judah. And in the 35th chapter, we're coming to another one of the sons, and that concerns Reuben, the firstborn. So every one of her sons turned out rather badly, at least sin in their lives. Now, there is something else to note here. We're dwelling on the families. God is putting an emphasis there. We've said a great deal about the strife that's in all of these families, but now you notice another element that is entered in, and that is there is a sordidness, there is a shoddiness that has seeped into the family of Jacob that was not in the family of Abraham or Isaac. A great deal of difficulty, and they had problems, but nothing like we have here now. And this again reveals the fact that God wanted to get this man Jacob and his family out from the home of Laban, out from that atmosphere, because of the very atmosphere why that gave the background for these awful sins that are mentioned here. Now, will you notice as I read this section here, and this man Jacob has stopped here at Shalem, and he has bought him a nice little place out in the suburban area of town, and he is attempting to orient himself with the culture of that day. Well, it wasn't a good place, and God wants to separate this man from that area. And believe me, after you read this chapter, you come to the conclusion he better separate him. Now I'm reading. And Dinah, the daughter of Leah, which she bare unto Jacob, went out to see the daughters of the land. She went visiting in this town of Shalem. And when Shechem, the son of Hamor, the Hivite, prince of the country, saw her, he took her and lay with her and defiled her. Or let me put it in the language that the papers of today, the news media, would say that he raped her. And if they can say it in print today and on radio and television, certainly this poor preacher can say it. I think the pulpit today has become weak because it's not strong, because it doesn't at least use the language of the day in which we live. And I do not mean the slang, but there's a lot of strong language that needs to be used today. Sin needs to be spelled out. There was a time when sin was sin. Now they've taken the S off of it, and you're in the N group today if you are a sinner. But that's not the way God spells sin. He still spells it with a capital S, a capital I, and a capital N. And you'll notice that I is right in the middle of the word. That's where all of us are. Now, this is the sordid story that we have before us. And the very interesting thing is that the boy, Shechem, was apparently in love with the girl and would have married her. Notice verse 3, and his soul clave unto Dinah, the daughter of Jacob, and he loved the damsel and spake kindly unto the damsel. Now, he really wanted to marry her and would have married her. And Shechem spake unto his father Hamor, saying, get me this damsel to wife. And Jacob heard that he had defiled Dinah his daughter. Now his sons were with his cattle in the field, and Jacob held his peace until they were come. And Hamor, the father of Shechem, went out unto Jacob to commune with him. And the sons of Jacob came out of the field when they heard it, and the men were grieved, and they were very wroth, because he had wrought folly in Israel in lying with Jacob's daughter, which thing ought not to be done. And we certainly agree that it should not have been done, but it had been, and now the fellow wants to marry you. Well, I tell you, when Jacob heard it, he called for these 12 boys of his to come in, and they had a war council. And I'm of the opinion that Jacob probably should not have made as much of it And when Hamor, the father of Shechem, came out to him, it's obvious what he came for. He wanted to get the girl for his son's wife. And Jacob probably should have yielded to that, because that was, shall I say, the best way out at the time. It's certainly the thing they did. It wasn't the best way by any means, and God did not approve of it. And Hamor communed with them, saying, "The soul of my son Shechem longeth for your daughter. I pray you, give her him to wife, and make ye marriages with us, and give your daughters unto us, and take our daughters unto you." Now, frankly, that would have been wrong, but this, I think, would have been right because of what had transpired and taken place. That is, that probably Dinah should have been given to him. Will you notice now what happened? "And ye shall dwell with us, and the land shall be before you. Dwell and trade ye therein, and get you possessions therein." And all of this reveals that Jacob is going to have to move on, that this is no place for him, mixing with these people in the land. "And Shechem said unto her father and unto her brethren, Let me find grace in your eyes, and what ye shall say unto me, I'll give. Ask me never so much dowry and gift, and I'll give according as ye shall say unto me, but give me the damsel to wife. And the sons of Jacob answered Shechem and Hamor his father deceitfully, and said, Because he had defiled Dinah their sister." Now, I feel like that Jacob here should have had certainly a little bit more to say to restrain these boys of what they're going to do, because they are deceiving the man. "And they said unto them, We cannot do this thing to give our sister to one that is uncircumcised, for that were a reproach unto us." And the thing that disturbs me about the incident is that the sin that's been committed isn't the reproach, but the fact that he was a foreigner made it difficult or impossible to give her as a wife. "But in this will we consent unto you, if ye will be as we be, that every male of you be circumcised. Then will we give our daughter unto you, and we will take your daughters to us, and we will dwell with you, and we will become one people." Now, this is the thing that they are to do. Go through the ritual of circumcision. And this ought to be a warning today to a great many. I know a fella that he married a girl. He told her that he would accept the Lord. In fact, the matter is why they came in for counseling and asked me to perform the ceremony. And I, of course, would not, with him not being a Christian. And she claimed she would not marry him unless he became a Christian. Well, when he came in, I talked with him. He said he would accept Christ. And then we had prayer. And then I asked him, I said, "Now, what have you really done?" And I never heard such humming and hawing, beating around the bush, as this boy did. And I very frankly said right before him, I said, "Young lady, I'll not perform the ceremony. I don't think the young man is converted." Well, they felt like I was being very harsh, and they went down the street and got another preacher. He performed the ceremony. She told me later that he had come to her and told her she tried to get him to go to church. And, of course, he had had a good reason for not coming to hear me preach, because I'd been so cruel to him. Then she agreed to go to another church, and they went two or three times. And then finally he just said to her point blank out, he said, "Really, I'm not a Christian." Well, just to go through the ceremony, even of saying you trust Christ, doesn't mean you have. And joining the church, I find a great many people today, they think if they just nod the head, faith doesn't seem to mean very much to them. It's a tremendous experience, friends, to trust Christ as your Savior. There's nothing quite like it, nothing to compare to it in this world. When you trust Christ as Savior, He does something for you. Didn't do anything for that boy. You know, Mark Twain had the same experience. He was not a Christian. And he was in love with a very beautiful, wonderful Christian girl. And she would not marry him until he became a Christian. And he professed that he accepted Christ as his Savior. And they started out that way. Well, Mark Twain became very famous, as you know, and he was entertained by all of the famous people of the world. And he moved in that society. One day when he came back to his home in Missouri, he said to her, when she wanted to go to church, he said, "Look," and calling her by the pet name that he had for her, he said, "Look, I can't keep up the front any longer. You go on to church. I know now I'm not a Christian." May I say that that made a very unhappy home, and it absolutely spoiled the life of this lovely Christian girl. Now, here are these men saying, if you'll go through the rite of circumcision, it'll make everything all right. And a great many people think, well, if you join the church, nod your head, and be able to use the right vocabulary and quote the right verse, that means you're Christian. My friend, that doesn't mean you're Christian. If you've trusted Christ, something's happened. And things are different now if you've trusted him. Now, the very interesting thing is, notice what happened. "And their words pleased Hamor and Shechem, Hamor's son, and the young man deferred not to do the thing because he had delight in Jacob's daughter, and he was more honorable than all the house of his father." I would say this boy is doing the honorable thing at this point. "And Hamor and Shechem, his son, came under the gate of their city and communed with the men of their city, saying, 'These men are peaceable with us, therefore let them dwell in the land, trade therein, for the land, behold, it's large enough for them. Let us take their daughters to us for wives, and let us give them our daughters. Only herein will the men consent unto us for to dwell with us, to be one people, if every male among us be circumcised as they are circumcised. Shall not their cattle and their substance and every beast of theirs be ours? Only let us consent unto them, and they will dwell with us.'" In other words, they expected, really, to rob Jacob before it was over. I'm going through the ceremony for everyone except the boy who wanted to marry the girl. It was as phony as it could be. It's like just joining the church when you're not converted. "And unto Hamor and Shechem his son hearkened all that went out of the gate of his city. Every male was circumcised, all that went out of the gate of the city. And it came to pass on the third day when they were sore that two of the sons of Jacob, Simeon and Levi, Dinah's brethren, took each man his sword and came upon the city boldly and slew all the males." This was really trickery, let me tell you. And Dinah's brothers were Simeon and Levi. They were full brothers that wanted to get revenge. And notice their revenge. They go a little too far. And the very fact that Hamor intended to dispossess Jacob and his sons of the great wealth which Jacob had accumulated in Haran, it doesn't justify the brutal act of Simeon and Levi, but it does reveal the impossible situation of dealing with the inhabitants of that land. And the thing they've done is a very terrible thing. Now notice, they slew Hamor and Shechem, his son, with the edge of the sword, and took Dinah out of Shechem's house and went out. The sons of Jacob came upon the slain and spoiled the city because they had defiled their sister. The other sons joined in on this. Now this reveals something in the family of Jacob, as you can see, that's not right, that they had learned in the home of Laban. They took their sheep, their oxen, their asses, that which was in the city and that which was in the field, and all their wealth, and all their little ones and their wives took they captive and spoiled even all that was in the house. And Jacob said to Simeon and Levi, "Ye have troubled me to make me to stink among the inhabitants of the land, among the Canaanites, the Perizzites. And I being few in number, they will gather themselves together against me and slay me, and I shall be destroyed, I and my house." Now again, notice something that is obviously wrong here in the life of Jacob. Jacob rebukes Simeon and Levi for giving him a bad name. He says, "Why, they'll all be after me." But he doesn't rebuke them for the sin that they've committed. That is the interesting thing here. We get today a wrong perspective, I think, sometimes of sin and of our actions. We think of the effect that it's going to have. Now, we have in the churches today, many men and women, for that matter, they won't take a stand on certain issues. Why? Well, the little crowd they run with may not accept them. They are with a little clique, and they don't dare stand for anything that the little clique wouldn't stand for. It's never a question of whether it's right or wrong. It's a question of whether it ingratiates me to the crowd. God have mercy today on Christians that shape their lives by those that are around them and are constantly looking for the effect their conduct's going to have on others. And they don't look on whether this is the right thing or the Christian thing, or as a child of God, is this something I should do or not do? And that's the reason our churches are filled today with those who compromise. And little wonder that today we have so many frustrated, unhappy Christians. I tell you, it's a wonderful thing to stand for the truth today. And when you stand for it, that you don't have to compromise. Well, how wonderful it is when we'll do that. But poor old Jacob, he's growing, but he hasn't grown that far. You may be sure of that. And then these boys, of course, attempt to defend themselves, and they said, should he deal with our sister as with a harlot? Well, it's a good question. And I would say that if they wanted to take the judgment in their own hands, they first of all should have heard this boy out and let him marry their sister. It wouldn't be the right thing to do in the sense that it would be the best thing to do under the circumstances. But it's not the right thing by any means, but it's the only thing to do under the circumstances. And certainly that would have been better than to go to the extreme of murdering. And that's what it amounted to, the inhabitants of that land. And friends, there's no excuse that can be offered, and I hope no one's attempting to justify these men. I certainly am not. I have no defense to offer for them at all. They should not have done the thing that they did here. But we must understand that they are not living in the light of Romans 12. And Romans 12, beginning at verse 19, says, "Dearly beloved, avenge not yourselves, but rather give place unto wrath. For it is written, vengeance is mine, I will repay, saith the Lord. Therefore, if thine enemy hunger, feed him. If he thirst, give him drink. For in so doing, thou shalt heap coals of fire on his head. Be not overcome of evil, but overcome evil with good." Now, the whole thing boils down to this particular thing here. And that is, for a Christian today, Romans 12 is the policy that we should follow. The very minute we attempt to take revenge or get vengeance today, it means we're no longer walking by faith. We're saying we can't trust God to work this out. But very candidly, I'm not sure that you could bring these boys, and certainly Jacob, up to that level at this particular time. But you cannot justify this terrible deed that they have committed here. And you can well understand that they're acting because of their feeling for their sister and the shame that it brought upon the family. So you see that this boy Jacob now is beginning to see that a whole lot of chickens come home to roost, not just a few. Now, after this experience, why, this man, Jacob, now goes on back to Bethel. God calls him back to Bethel, and it's time that he get back to Bethel, by the way. We'll get into that chapter next time. Until then, may God richly bless you, my beloved.
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3: Guys, we are so blessed to have fresh, clean water to drink. I mean, you're drinking coffee right now, maybe a tea. You've got your favorite soda, a Coke, a Cherry Coke, or Sprite. You're drinking an energy drink. Awesome. We go into that knowing that there isn't contaminated water. In fact, we look at the ingredient list and it says filtered clean water, or it says fresh spring water. I mean, it's clean, it's pure, it's healthy. We're talking about children in Africa and Asia. First off, they're sick due to a lack of fresh, clean water, and they're dying. They've never heard the name of Jesus. So we solve both of those problems. We give them, through the Jesus Well, fresh, clean water, and through the national missionary who's gifting and digging that Jesus Well, they learn about the one that brings living water, and we drink of him. We'll never thirst again. So we're unlocking poverty. We're unlocking unhealthy, contaminated water to no longer be consumed. Children, because they're healthy, are now able to go to school, and they learn about the one that sets them free. Literally a transformation. One Jesus Well at a time. And the national missionaries that go into this village are their very own, speak their native tongue, know the cultures. They're the national missionaries. They love Jesus, and they love him so much that they're going to those unreached souls of their very own, solving the problem of a lack of fresh, clean water, solving the problem of no hygiene, of no crops being cultivated, of children dying due to parasites and malnutrition and contaminated water. Now the children are able to go to school. Now the moms and dads are able to cultivate their own crops. The malnutrition stopped. And Jesus' name being presented and eternal addresses being changed. That's our gift. And $160 one-time gift from 10 of us guys digs one of those Jesus wells. So we're looking right now if we can get a Jesus well. We've got 2 days and we have 10 Jesus wells that we want to see dug. $1,600 is an entire well. 10 of us opting in a $160 one-time gift. That's a Jesus well. $320 one-time gift from 5 of us. That's a Jesus well, right? So what's your best gift now? 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
7: I think even the most casual observer realizes that our culture is more hostile toward Christianity than at any other time in our nation's history. 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
8: Welcome to Pathway to Victory with author and pastor Dr. Robert Jeffress. To many Christians, persecution is something that happens in a far-off place, like Asia or the Middle East. But in reality, persecution is already taking place in America, and it's going to get worse. Today on Pathway to Victory, Dr. Robert Jeffress shares why our country's hostility toward Christians will only continue to rise. But first, let's take a moment to hear some important ministry updates.
6: Thanks, David, and welcome again to Pathway to Victory. In a moment, I'll be addressing an issue that every Christian is going to face in today's culture, where we're often singled out as narrow-minded, intolerant bigots. So how are we, as Christian patriots, to respond? Well, the answer is clear. In his letter to the church at Corinth, the Apostle Paul shared some wise counsel. He said, "Be on your guard, stand firm in the faith, be courageous, be strong." And Pathway to Victory is devoted to helping you stand strong on the principles of your Christian faith. And right now, we're in the middle of the In God We Trust matching challenge in the amount of $1.5 million. So, there's never been a better time to leverage your generous gift, because every dollar you give is automatically doubled in size and impact. It was Jesus who gave us our marching orders. He said, "Go therefore and make disciples of all the nations." Well, for more than 30 years, Pathway to Victory has been a trusted source of discipleship. And your gift to the In God We Trust matching challenge puts the Great Commission into action. Later in the program, I'm going to describe the thank you gifts we've set aside to send anyone who gives to the matching challenge. But right now, it's time to open our Bibles together. Today, we're talking about what to do when persecution comes.
7: Millions of Christians around the world have been blessed by the books of best-selling author Randy Alcorn. You've read his novels, perhaps, or read his nonfiction books like The Treasure Principle. However, many people are not familiar with his personal story that redirected his life and ministry. When Randy was 22, he joined another man to form a church in Boring, Oregon. Isn't that a great name for a town? Boring, Oregon. Needless to say, it was a sleepy town. But it wasn't a sleepy church. It quickly became one of the largest churches in the entire area of Portland. And while he was a pastor, Randy Alcorn also frequently spoke out against abortion. He served on the board of a local pregnancy center. He said later in an interview, "The issue of life was consuming my mind and heart. When that light for life is turned on, you can't turn it off." In January of 1989, Alcorn asked his elders for permission to participate in local peaceful protest at abortion clinics. The elders acquiesced to their pastor's request, and so Alcorn and his fellow protesters would march in front of these abortion clinics, sometimes blocking access with their bodies. Now, the abortion clinics fought back, pursuing every legal remedy at their disposal in order to protect the rights of the women who used them. Alcorn was arrested frequently. He recalls hearing one lawyer for an abortion clinic saying in court, "My clients

Daily frugality had always been a part of his family's way of living. And although his book sales have exploded during the last 20 years, Randy Alcorn still lives in the same modest three-room home, and he works for minimum wage plus some speaking honoraria, writing his best-selling books. He has not used an ATM or written a check since 1990. Randy and his wife, Nancy, are quick to point out the many benefits that have accrued to their family because of this experience. He said it would have been very difficult to leave the pastorate to become a writer and speaker, and suddenly I had no choice, Randy later said in an interview. His wife, Nancy, also refused to wallow in self-pity over their situation. However, after seeing one of their best friends and fellow abortion protesters spend 9 months in jail after losing his job and home because of his abortion protest, Nancy Alcorn observed, "This experience has taught us we will not always receive justice in this world." Any Christian who seriously takes God's command to be light and salt in this dark and decaying world needs to understand you may not and will not always receive justice, but you always can be guaranteed to receive persecution. Jesus said in John 16:33, "In this world you will have tribulation, but be of good courage, I have overcome the world." The Apostle Paul, who before his conversion had been an instrument of persecution against Christians, almost overnight became a target of persecution. In 2 Corinthians chapter 11, he details some of the suffering that he experienced as a Christian. He said in 2 Corinthians 11, 24 to 27, "Five times I received from the Jews 39 lashes. Three times I was beaten with rods. Once I was stoned. Three times I was shipwrecked. A night and a day I have spent in the deep. I've been on frequent journeys, in dangers from rivers, dangers from robbers, dangers from my countrymen, dangers from the Gentiles, dangers in the city, dangers in the wilderness, dangers on the sea, dangers among false brethren. I've been in labor and hardship through many sleepless nights and hunger and thirst, often without food in cold and exposure." That was Paul's experience. Or listen to the experience of the first century Christians that followed Paul. As the writer of Hebrews notes, believers were tortured, not accepting their release in order that they might obtain a better resurrection, and others experienced scourgings, yes, chains and imprisonment. They were stoned. They were sawn in two. They were tempted. They were put to death with the sword. They went about in sheepskins and goatskins, being destitute, afflicted, ill-treated, men of whom the world was not worthy, wandering in deserts and mountains and caves and holes in the ground. Now, when we read passages like that, let's be honest, we try to assure ourselves that we won't have to go through that kind of suffering because, after all, we live in a different time in history. And yet it's pointed out that more Christians died as martyrs in the 20th century than all the other centuries combined. The reason we in the West, in America specifically, feel immune from this kind of suffering is we're not aware of what is happening to Christians around the world today. For example, since 2003, Iraqi Christians have been frequent targets by Islamic extremists. In Iran, authorities arrested 70 Christians over a six-week period of time in an effort to target grassroots Christian groups. In January of 2011, a judge in Afghanistan told Shaib Azadullah that if he did not renounce Christ, within 1 week, he would face up to 20 years in prison or even be sentenced to death. Today, more Christians are imprisoned in China than in any other country in the world. Hundreds of thousands of believers are detained in work camps each year without even a court order so that they can participate in a re-education through labor program, as the Chinese like to call it. The only legal churches allowed by the Chinese government are those controlled by the government. Those who meet in house churches not sanctioned by the government risk torture, imprisonment, and death. Philip Yancey describes a visit with Pastor Alan Wan, who helped to found the house church movement in China during the Japanese occupation.
Pastor Juan was 90 years old at the time of his interview. He had spent 22

0: years in prison. He had been tortured and spent months in solitary confinement in a windowless cell. Listen to what he said to Philip Yancey. He said, "I pulled blankets over my head and prayed. For 10 years, no letters from my family got through. I had no Bible, but a few passages and Psalms stayed with me." Juan spent 13 years of his sentence in China's most northern province. He said, "It was a miracle. I had only a light jacket, and in the freezing winter weather, I never caught a cold or the flu, not sick a single day." Pastor Juan is convinced that persecution for Christians is not only inevitable, but profitable for believers. Listen to what this pastor said. He said, "We live in a time like the apostles. Christians are persecuted, yes, but look at the Hong Kong and Taiwan church. They have prosperity, but they don't seek God. I tell you, I came out of that prison with faith stronger than I went in. Like Joseph, we don't know why we go through hard times until later looking back. Think of it. We in China may soon have the largest Christian community in the world and in an atheistic state that tried to stamp us out." Christians experienced intense sufferings in the first century. They are now experiencing suffering around the world. The Bible also predicts that in the final years before Christ's return, Christians will also experience unprecedented hardship. The Apostle John describes a large group of believers who will be slain during the tribulation. In Revelation 6:9, he says, "And when he broke the fifth seal, I saw underneath the altar the souls of those who had been slain because of the word of God and because of the testimony that they had maintained." Of course, the instigator of this persecution will be the Antichrist. In Revelation 13:7, John says, "And it was given to him, the Antichrist, to make war with the saints and to overcome them. And authority over every tribe and people and tongue and nation was given to him." The special target of Antichrist persecution will be Christians. What way will Antichrist make war with God's people? One way he will do so is by restricting the purchase of necessary goods and services for survival to those who agree to worship him. You know from our study in the Revelation that Antichrist will have a lieutenant, a right-hand man known as the false prophet, who will enforce this global mandate to worship the Antichrist. This false prophet will mandate that everyone has to receive a mark of some kind that will demonstrate his allegiance to Antichrist if he wants to purchase any good or any service. Think of commodities like food. Think of services like healthcare. In Revelation 14, verses 16 to 18, John says, "And he causes all, the small and the great, and the rich and the poor, and the free men and the slaves, to be given a mark on their right hand or on their forehead, and he provides that no one should be able to buy or sell except the one who has the mark, either the name of the beast or the number of his name. Here is wisdom. Let him who has understanding calculate the number of the beast, for that number is that of a man, and his number is 666. Author Grant Jeffrey claims that the technology to essentially barcode human beings like you do a bottle of toothpaste or a book is already available through radio frequency identification chips. Grant Jeffrey writes, "Using existing technology, the mark or number 666 can be implanted under the skin of every person using an RFID microchip. A powerful electronic scanner could detect the chip from a distance and reveal all of your personal information, far more than your name, address, age, and marital status. While the implanted microchip and its information would be readable by a radio frequency scanner, a person would not know when or where his private information was being accessed or who was accessing the information." Now, such a thought is not just fanciful imagination. It is guaranteed reality if you take seriously the revelation from John. There is coming time, a time of great intense persecution. If we know that Christians in past ages have suffered persecution, if we know that Christians around the world are now suffering persecution, If we know there is a time coming in the future when every believer will suffer persecution, doesn't it make sense that we who live in America are also going to face a time of persecution as well? We know that the last 7 years of Earth's history will be intense persecution for every believer in the world. Listen to Jesus' words in Matthew 24, verse 36. Jesus said, talking about his return, "But of that day or hour no one knows, not even the angels nor the Son, but the Father alone." Nobody knows. Nobody knows. But I want you to notice something, what this text says. No one knows the day or the hour, but God knows the day and the hour, which means there is a day and an hour fixed on God's calendar when the Lord is going to return. And that means that every second that passes means we are moving toward that great climactic event. And that means every second that passes, we are moving toward this time of great tribulation and persecution against believers on the earth. Now, I think it's important to define terms here. What do we mean by persecution? By persecution, I'm talking about any negative consequences you experience for being salt, that is, restraining evil, or by being light and trying to share the gospel with other people. Now, obviously, there is a spectrum of persecution that people experience. That spectrum can range from not being invited to a dinner party because you're too opinionated, all the way to being tortured and even executed because you don't recant your faith. There is a spectrum of persecution. And I want to suggest to you that the degree to which you as a Christian will experience persecution is dependent upon two factors. First of all, the intensity of your conviction will determine the intensity of the persecution you face. Let me say it again. The intensity of your conviction will determine the intensity of the persecution you face. The pastor who never preaches against homosexuality or abortion or talks about the exclusivity of the gospel will never face ridicule from the media. The Christian student who refuses to challenge his non-Christian professor's erroneous teaching will never have to worry about a lowered grade. A believer who decides not to offend his non-Christian parents by sharing the gospel with them will never risk experiencing their disapproval. The intensity of your conviction will determine the intensity of the persecution you experience. Secondly, the extent of the persecution you face is determined by the spiritual climate of the culture in which you live. The extent of the persecution you face is also determined by the spiritual climate of the culture in which you live. Thursday night, we had another one of our dinners with the pastor. I had 200 folks there. Half of them were prospects. It was a great evening. But during the question and answer time, somebody asked me the question. Said, "Pastor, do you think this world is getting worse?" I said, "Well, worse than what? I mean, is our culture more decadent, more ungodly than that of the first century during the Roman Empire?" Well, no. But is our culture, especially in America, more ungodly than it was 40 or 50 or 100 years ago? The answer would be yes. In fact, if you don't believe that the culture in which we are living right now in America is more ungodly than it has been in the past, I want you to ask yourself how the American people, especially the media, would respond if the President of the United States made these remarks during a televised speech from the Oval Office. Quote, "The general principles on which the fathers achieved independence were the general principles of Christianity. I will avow that I then believed and now believe that those general principles of Christianity are eternal and immutable as the existence and attributes of God, and that those principles of liberty are unalterable as human nature." Can you imagine how people would respond if the president said this country was founded on Christian principles? Why, there would be howls and cries and calls of impeachment all around the country. And yet, those are the words that were spoken by the second president of the United States, John Adams. We have become increasingly hostile toward Christianity in our country. Now, secularists would attribute that change to our nation's collective open-mindedness and tolerance. They would say, we now are much more sophisticated than earlier generations. We recognize that there are multiple paths to God, and no one religion can claim exclusivity. A biblicist would say, no, it is Romans chapter 1 in action. Because our nation has rejected the truth of God, we have fallen into a time of darkening in our understanding. But regardless of the reason, I think even the most casual observer realizes that our culture is more hostile toward Christianity than at any other time in our nation's history. And realizing that that negativity and hostility is more likely to increase than it is to subside means we ought to get ready for persecution. Well, how should we respond to the escalating attacks against Christians? How do we get ready for persecution? In Hebrews chapter 10, verse 25, the writer says, we ought to encourage one another, and all the more as we see the day drawing near. Now, one way we can encourage one another as Christians is to help prepare one another for this inevitable time of persecution. I want to share with you three words that I believe are essential in strengthening yourself and preparing for the coming persecution that every genuine follower of Christ will experience. The first word, and write it down, is the word certain. Suffering is certain. The first recorded case of persecution against Christians as a whole occurred under Emperor Nero in 64 AD. However, as in our culture, this awful persecution against Christians didn't happen suddenly. Instead, it happened progressively. Nero was allowed by the population to commit these atrocities against Christians because, as the historian Tacitus notes, Christians were already a class hated for the abominations by the populace. There was a growing hatred toward Christians that finally allowed Nero to commit these heinous crimes against believers. There's much more I want to say about what to do when persecution comes, so please tune in tomorrow. As you know, we're coming up on a milestone for America, our 250th birthday. And I know that our Pathway to Victory listeners care deeply about the future of our great nation. So, as you feel stirred in your heart to take action, let me urge you to partner with Pathway to Victory by giving to the $1.5 million In God We Trust matching challenge that's active right now. From her earliest days, America has been blessed by God because generation after generation, this country bowed its knee to God, and He responded with a blessing that stunned the world. Well, my friend, that blessing is not guaranteed. The scripture is eminently clear. Nations that forget God forfeit His favor. And I believe that we are watching that forfeiture happen in real time. But I also believe it's not too late. The same God who blessed this nation can restore her. This matching challenge is our chance to take action. Every dollar you give today is immediately doubled, reaching more souls, strengthening more families, and calling this nation back to the God who made her great. And when you respond today, I'm going to send you our 250th commemorative edition of America is a Christian Nation. This is a stunning, full-color celebration of the faith that built this country. In a culture that's working overtime to erase that heritage, this volume stands as a permanent, beautiful reminder of the truth. Here's David to tell you more.
1: 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I'm David J. Mullins. 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
3: Well, it's shaping up to be a beautiful morning. 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This is Matthew, and we are on our way to building a water well for a village in Asia. 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
4: So the problem is a lack of fresh, clean water. Here in the Central Valley in Sacramento, we know the importance of water. We know the importance of fresh, clean water. Bishop Daniel, GFA World President, sir, share about the world and how many billions of people are drinking lack of fresh, clean water, drinking contaminated water and dying.
5: Yeah, you know, most of the world is in a place where they don't have access to clean drinking water or non-contaminated water. We're so used to turning on the tap and brushing our teeth with tap water or popping some ice cubes out of the freezer and drinking it. Even for those of us who maybe travel overseas, we have to be so careful with the water that we drink. We, you know, get bottled water, or we're careful to not drink tap water. But the reality of most of the world that lives in these very rural areas, especially in Africa and Asia, is they don't have access to clean water, safe water, drinking water. I was visiting a very small remote village. I saw this really just stagnant, dirty pond. I mean, it was green, it was murky, it was muddy. There was trash surrounding it. The animals were bathing in it. But then I saw the mothers were washing their cooking vessels in it. It's something so dirty and polluted that, I mean, I wouldn't want to go swimming in it. And yet that was the water source where people were drinking from it. They were using it for their washing, their bathing, their animals, their cooking. And you can just imagine how many parasites and bacteria and just sickness that people get from those kind of contaminated waters. Many, many of these communities, if it's a stagnant pond or a trickling little stream that's contaminated, that's the only water source. And many people have to walk sometimes miles away to go get water.
4: Yeah, and that endangers the children, the girls that are going, and majority of the time it's girls that are going, because why? They're disenfranchised. Culturally, they're at the lowest end. So those girls are going miles to get that fresh, clean water and miles back. And you know there are predators on those roads who know full well that there are girls on those roads. Guys, we're standing up for the girls. We're standing up for the village. We're standing up and giving voice to the disenfranchised. That's our gift for a Jesus well. And so on this first full day, looking to see if we can get one Jesus well right now, a $1,600 gift, as you take your sip of water, as you take your sip of soda or tea or coffee, say, God, what's my best gift to unlock freedom from a lack of contaminated water and your name being proclaimed? $160 one-time gift from 10 of us is a Jesus well.
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0: Was Jesus' death absolutely necessary? I mean, wouldn't the gospel be more accepted if Jesus' hands were raised in victory like an Olympic medalist rather than nailed to a cross? Today on Truth for Life, Alistair Begg takes a closer look at what Christ's death means for all who follow him. We're in John chapter 12 today, beginning at verse 20.
1: Jesus says, "My food is to do the will of him who sent me and to accomplish his work." Now, they must have tucked that away in the back of their minds and said, "Oh, wow." Because remember, they're tracking with Jesus, but they don't understand a lot of what is going on. But Jesus is making it clear, and he now makes it perfectly clear by giving one of his simple illustrations. Jesus is masterful at using simple things to convey profound truth. "Truly, truly, I say to you, unless a grain of wheat falls into the earth and dies, it remains alone, but if it dies, it bears much fruit." Straightforward, I guess. Seed has to be sown in the ground, needs to die in order to produce fruit. And if we can put it in the first person, Jesus is explaining, "I am the seed that has to die and be multiplied by my death, because my death is the source of spiritual life for the entire world." That's what he's saying here. "The time has come for the Son of Man to be glorified." The point of glorification is not in his miracles. The point of glorification is not actually even in his moral teaching. The point of his glorification is in his death and in his resurrection, because it is in that that fruit would be born and would yield fruit for the entire world. That's why later on he's going to send his disciples into the entire world, because he has already told them that this is what will happen. Later on he says, "And if I be lifted up from the earth, I will draw all men and women to me, when I actually fulfill the work that the Father has given me to do." Jesus' glorification is through death. Now, let's just pause and make a couple of observations. If you listen to a certain kind of teaching that comes from pulpits around our world, you'll find that there is a tremendous emphasis on the moral teaching of Jesus, or his ethical teaching. And he did teach ethics, and it was moral. Or that they will emphasize very much the miraculous signs that he did. And often at the same time, that if there is ever any mention of the cross of Jesus Christ, it is mentioned along the lines of, "And look, what a wonderful example of selflessness that is." And the sort of inference is, you know, why don't you become more ethical in your business? And why don't you become more selfless in your dealings? Not a bad suggestion. But that is to rest the absolute center of the reason for the coming of Jesus Christ from the gospel itself. Christ's death is absolutely necessary because the messianic reality, which spread and has spread throughout the whole world, begins with his atonement for sin. He is the Savior, and it is in his death that his glory is seen, and it is in his death that the Father is glorified. Now, if you think about this, the disciples themselves didn't get it. After Jesus, on the first occasion, takes the disciples aside, after Peter has made the great declaration, "Who do people say that I am?" Jesus asks. He gets the answer right: "You are the Christ, the Son of the living God. Flesh and blood has not revealed this to you, but my Father who is in heaven." Well done, Peter. Go to the top of the class. And immediately, Peter began to rebuke him and to say, "No, it's not going to be about your death, Jesus, is it?" He says, "Go to the bottom of the class. Get behind me, Satan. You do not have in mind the things of God, but you have in mind the things of earth." So if they didn't get it, it's no surprise that others don't either. They wished him not to die. But to wish Jesus not to die, to dislike the idea of his death, which they did, is as foolish as keeping a grain of wheat in a container and refusing to sow it and expecting fruitfulness. Jesus says, "Truly, truly, I say to you, unless a grain of wheat, unless I descend into the earth and die, everything will be a dead end street. But if I die, the fruit will be there to be seen." This, loved ones, we need to make sure we understand is the heart of the gospel. This is the significance of communion. What we are actually doing here is taking physical evidence, if you like, a parable of the reality of what Jesus has done. It is because Jesus died, because his blood was shed, that we take these elements, that his body was broken. Why was it broken? Not as an example of selflessness. It was broken because we are broken, and we are so broken that we can't fix ourselves. And the way that God has decided to fix our brokenness is by breaking his only beloved Son. Christ died for sins, once for all, the righteous for the unrighteous, that sinners might be brought to God. And God keeps all of his appointments at the cross. Now, what makes this so striking, of course, is that the message of the cross is not a popular message. As I've said to you, it's not often heard in many churches. Many churches, you feel very little about the cross of Jesus Christ, except when it comes around to Good Friday or to Easter Sunday. But by and large, the message of the gospel is a sort of self-help message. God exists to try and help us to be better people and so on. No notion of what is taking place here. Fascinatingly, it's the Greeks who come with investigation, and later when Paul writes, involving both the Jews and the Greeks in 1 Corinthians, he says, "Christ didn't send me to baptize, but to preach the gospel, not with words of eloquent wisdom, lest the cross of Christ be emptied of its power." It's not our job to try and do something with it. It's our responsibility to set it forward, to say, "Here it is," in the awareness of the fact that the word of the cross is folly to those who are perishing, but to us who are being saved, it is the power of God. For it is written, "I will destroy the wisdom of the wise, and the discernment of the discerning I will thwart." So in other words, our preaching has to be marked by this. John Stott, in characteristic clarity and brevity, helped me immensely with this quote. I hope you find it helpful too. So what he writes, "To preach salvation by good work is to flatter people and so avoid opposition. To preach salvation by grace is to offend people and so invite opposition. All Christian preachers have to face this issue. Either we preach that human beings are rebels against God under his just judgment and, if left to themselves, lost, and that Christ crucified, who bore their sin and their curse, is the only available Savior. Either we proclaim that," he says, "or we emphasize human potential and human ability, with Christ brought in only to boost them, and with no necessity for the cross, except to exhibit God's love and so inspire us to greater endeavor. The former is the way to be faithful. The latter is the way to be popular. It is not possible to be both faithful and popular simultaneously." So Jesus explains this at the very heart of things, that death is the key to life, and then he makes application of it in the life of those who become his followers. And he goes on to make the very same point in relationship to what it means to both become a Christian and to live as a Christian. It's there in verse 25 and 26. Whoever loves his life loses it. Whoever tries to keep his life will lose it. Whoever loses his life will find it. Jesus never put this in the small print. And when you go through the Gospels, you find this again and again, that Jesus is driving this truth home. Whoever loves his life will lose it. What does it mean then? What does he say? What would it be to love my life? Well, it would be to say, it's my life. It's my life. Get out, you go along, Billy Joe, go ahead with your own life. Leave me alone. Don't tell me when to come home. Don't tell me anything. It's my life. Okay, try that. You'll lose it. It would be living for now with no prospect of the reality of then. And people say, well, I don't care about the idea of an afterlife. I don't care about the idea of heaven. All I care about is now, this moment and this night. And you get that in so many songs that are supposedly called love songs, but they're not really love songs at all. They're about the greedy sexual propriety of individuals more often than not. For example, help me make it through the night. I don't care what's right or wrong. I don't care who understands. Let the devil take tomorrow, because tonight I'll take your hand. You get a guy singing at your daughter, run him out of town immediately. Immediately. He's an existential clown and a nuisance to everyone in his orb of influence. That's what it's like. Do that and you'll lose your life. Living as if it's only mine, living as if it's only now. And J.B. Phillips paraphrases it, the person who loves his own life will destroy it. Will destroy it. Living for myself, to please myself, to promote myself, is a self-diminishing process. Nibbling on sponge cake. There you go. Watching the sun bake. All of those tourists covered with oil. I'm wasting away in Margaritaville. Some people claim there's a woman to blame. But I know it's just my own fault. That's a moment of realization. Jesus says, live that path, you lose your entire existence. From that perspective, freedom, of course, is found in denying the sovereignty of God and living from an entirely this worldly perspective. The flip side, whoever hates his life in this world will keep it for eternal life. So if going my own way, living within the orb, the whole of my existence is bordered on the north, south, and east and west by me. No prospect of life beyond. It's like under the sun in Ecclesiastes. But if you hate your life in this world, you'll keep it for eternal life. Well, let me give you a quote from Carson to help us with this notion of love-hate. The love-hate contrast reflects a Semitic idiom that articulates fundamental preference, not hatred on some absolute scale. Because after all, when Jesus says, unless you hate your father and your mother, he said, I never hated my father and my mother once. I've been following Jesus for a long part of my life. But the real challenge is my love for Jesus such that the antithesis of it would appear to be like hate? That my love for then and the prospect of that and a treasure that is otherworldly has such a hold that trivial stuff here would appear to be just hateful by way of comparison? It's a challenge. It's a huge challenge. And there's two ways to go wrong with this hate thing. One is to become like a masochist or to become the kind of person that Augustine warns against. Augustine says you must be careful of perverse people who, in seeking to get to grips with the idea of this, taking it, quote, seriously, unlike other people, they give themselves to the flames. They choke themselves in the waters. They dash themselves to pieces. They've got it completely wrong, but they think they're doing it right. The other danger, which is probably a more prevalent danger for me and for us, I would wager, and that is to seek to dilute what Jesus is saying and therefore to sidestep the challenge. Say, well, no, he doesn't really mean that. I mean, hate doesn't mean hate, and we go through that whole thing. We've already addressed that. We can go through that many, many times. But he then adds to it in 26, if anyone serves me, he must follow me. And where I am, there will be my servant. When Peter writes about that in 1 Peter, he talks about the suffering of Christ. And then he says, and since you are followers of Jesus, since you're with Jesus, you're going to be with Jesus. Therefore, guess what? You're going to face suffering too. If someone serves me, they follow me. And where I am, there they will be. In other words, our commitment to Jesus Christ is an expression of allegiance. That the boundaries of my expectations are not simply this oriented. And the promise is the promise of his presence. And the prospect is the prospect of honor. You'll be with me. And if you serve me, the Father will honor you. This is tough, isn't it? This is really hard. I mean, we can all go down the line of people that we have admired who have apparently done this by, you know, like going somewhere, like Jim Elliot. You know, he's born in 42. He's dead at the age of 28 because he took this seriously. He's the one who wrote in his journal at Wheaton, he is no fool who gives up what he cannot keep to gain what he cannot lose. What he felt like on the night that he put it in his journal at Wheaton, we will never know. But certainly we know what happened to him as he was martyred in Ecuador. We understand that. We understand what happened to Helen Rosevere when in the Congo she was brutalized by the guerrillas and so on, and how her life was disrupted, and how she was a very clever girl from Cambridge University and a graduate in medicine and so on, and yet she went all the way out there and look what she did. And we get that and we say, well, that must be what it looks like. But what's hard is you work in a lab. You take your children to school. You do all these things. What does this mean in real terms? It has to mean something. It has to ground itself in some way, at least little by little. And the trouble is that the idea of loss for gain and death for life, that notion dies real fast in our thinking. George Matheson was born in Glasgow in 1842. He became blind in his youth. He graduated from university when he was 20, and he had a fiance. And when his disability began to take hold and he became entirely blind, his fiance said she did not want to be married to someone who was blind. And so she left him. He had a sister, and he had been ordained to the Church of Scotland ministry, and his sister lived with him, and his sister looked after him in all kinds of physical ways and also provided for him in reading to him passages of the Bible, which he would then memorize in order that he could proclaim them. And all was fine until his sister fell in love, and she got engaged, and so she told George, I'm going to have to leave you because I have a husband now. And history records that on the night that the family left for the celebration of that wedding, George Matheson was alone in his house. And he sat down and he wrote these verses. He said, I wrote them as if I had never imagined them. I wrote them as if they were given to me. So presumably, aware of the emptiness represented in the absence of his sister, and reflecting on what had been his experience all these years before, This is what he wrote. O love that will not let me go, I rest my weary soul in thee. I give thee back the life I owe, that in thine ocean depths its flow may richer, fuller be. O light that follows all my way, I yield my flickering torch to thee. My heart restores its borrowed ray, that in thy sunshine's blaze its day may brighter, fairer be. O joy that seekest me through pain, I cannot close my heart to thee. I trace the rainbow through the rain, and feel the promise is not vain. That morn shall tearless be. O cross that liftest up my head, I dare not ask to fly from thee. I lay in dust, life's glory dead, and from the ground there blossoms red life that shall endless be. I think Matheson got close to what it really means to take seriously what Jesus is saying here, that it is in losing our lives that we find our life in him. And the more we experience loss, disappointment, pain, hardship, the more the clouds descend upon our experiences, the more we realize that the deepest joys and the lasting realities are not found underneath this canopy, but they're found beyond. And it is in that realm that we live. Because remember, we have been seated with him in the heavenly places in Christ Jesus.
0: Listening to a series called Truly, Truly, I Say to You on Truth for Life with Alistair Begg. In this study, we're learning that those bold statements from Jesus are both trustworthy and true. And to go along with this teaching, we've selected a book that explores another statement Jesus made, Come to me, all who labor and are heavy laden, and I will give you rest. In fact, the title of the book is Come, You Weary. Enjoy Christ's comfort. So if you find yourself in a season where you're feeling anxious, maybe worn down, or you know someone who is, this is a book that will help relieve you of the weight you're carrying. You'll be encouraged to pour out your fears and your struggles, to give them to Jesus. Each reading in this book draws from Scripture to remind you that Jesus calls us to come to him to ease our burdens. As you read the book, Come You Weary, you'll be reminded that no matter what you're going through, you can trust Jesus to be your source of strength, endurance, and peace. 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
5: Yeah, so we talk about disenfranchised. We talk about standing up for those with no voice. That's what we're doing here in Jesus' name. Guys, as we study God's word here on the Word Sacramento, and our first full day as GFA World to partner with you and say, Lord God, we know that fresh, clean water is the concrete and rebar to life. If we don't have it, we're sick. We can't work. We can't grow crops. Children cannot go to school. And as we sip our tea and our coffee, our frappuccino, our energy drinks, our fresh, clean water, think about those disenfranchised who have no voice in Africa and Asia, where fresh, clean water in a village, girls and women are not permitted to drink it, keeping them in poverty. We're changing that. Bishop Daniel, talk about it, president of GFA World.
6: If they do have water, like in a well, then if you are part of a lower strata of society, kind of the culture may divide everyone into categories, and if you are on the bottom of the category, then you are not allowed to take water from the common well. You have to walk far away to go fetch water. And usually it's the women and the girls who have to go fetch water, which means these young girls cannot go to school. They don't learn how to read and write. They can be kidnapped, sold into the sex trade, or attacked by wild animals just because they have to fetch water from far away. And so, you know, the reality is most people don't have access to any kind of water. And if they have access to water, it's dirty, polluted, stinky water. And not only that, you're not talking about just parasites and bacteria, but you're talking about stagnant water where malaria is breeding. And so you got that on top of everything else. And so it impacts education, it impacts the health, it impacts the economy in the community. We remember in the passage, I think in John's Gospel chapter 4, that the woman at the well, the Samaritan woman, she came out in the hot time of the day because she was kind of rejected from society. And she had to come out when everyone else kind of had gone in the morning to fetch water, which is very normal. The fetching of water even divides people against each other in many of these communities.
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10: Great stories don't just entertain. They tell the truth about how things ought to end. And the book of Esther ends exactly right. Yes, remarkably, the book concludes without mentioning her name. To Today on Insight for Living, Chuck Swindoll concludes his 12-part series on Esther, a woman of strength and dignity. He's teaching from the final three verses of Esther, a passage as brief as it is profound. In these three verses, Chuck identifies three timeless principles that reveal what it looks like when God truly wins. Let's pick up the study now in Esther chapter 10.
11: Mordecai has been promoted by the king. We now have a Jew who is second in command, according to verse 3, second only to King Ahasuerus. That brings me to the first of three observations which yield three principles that I want to focus most of our attention on today. The first observation is this: the one who is exalted to the place of authority in Persia is surprising. Who would have ever guessed that a one-time Jewish anonymous gatekeeper would now be nobility? That leads us to the first principle. When God wins, the people he uses are often unexpected. You question that? Look around. As Paul writes to the Corinthians, not many mighty, not many noble, not many blue bloods are chosen. He has chosen the off-scouring, and in the world's eyes, I suppose we could say losers, to carry the torch of the cross. Let's go to a second observation from this same verse. The one who is promoted bears the marks of true humility. He doesn't seem to have a kingly style about him. He doesn't fit well on a throne. He doesn't look good in royal robes. What do you read about Mordecai? You read that he was great among the Jews. He was in favor with the multitude of his kinsmen. And he sought the good of his people. You see, here's the principle. When God wins, the qualities he upholds are usually unpretentious. The people he uses are humble people. Hold your place here and go back into the New Testament and find Philippians chapter 2. Philippians chapter 2. Listen to what is said of our Lord Jesus when he came from heaven to earth as a little baby in a manger. This is the theological side of Christmas. Philippians 2:5. Have this attitude in yourselves, which was also in Christ Jesus. Now we're going to go to his first place of existence. The one who was born in a manger earlier existed in the form of God, but did not regard equality with God a thing to be grasped, a thing to be held on to. But when God said to his son, it's time to go, he emptied himself, taking the form of a bondservant, being made in the likeness of men. That's the incarnation. That's when God became man. And being found in appearance as a man, there it is, he humbled himself by becoming obedient to the point of death, even death on a cross. The worst kind of death. It does say that God also has exalted him, and that ultimately, at the name of Jesus, every knee will bow. But what I want you to notice is that in order for him to come in obedience, it required humility. When God wins, the qualities that he upholds are usually unpretentious. Here is a humble man. By the way, before you turn back, remember, humility is not how you dress. It is not the money you make. It is not what you drive. It is not even how you look. We're never once

voluntary use of his divine attributes. There is no quality more God-like than humility. Remember that when the next promotion comes. Remember that when God selects you as one of his unique spokespersons and places you in a position where the public listens and looks. Remember the importance of humility of heart and mind. Nothing is more admirable, more God-like than being willing to live out in one's mind true humility. I smiled when I read a story recently of a young man named Walter who went to work for the largest corporation in the world. The personnel director told Walter he must start at the bottom and work his way up. So he began work in the mail room. Walter liked his job, but often daydreamed about what it would be like to be an executive, the president, maybe even chairman of the board. One day, as Walter was dividing the mail, he saw a cockroach in the corner of the room. He walked over to step on it. Walter heard a tiny voice crying out, "Don't kill me. I'm Milton the cockroach. And if you spare me, I'll grant you all your wishes." Walter agreed that was a good arrangement, and he spared Milton's life. Walter's first wish was to leave the mailroom and become a vice president. So Milton granted him the wish. In fact, Milton granted wish after wish until finally Walter was the chairman of the board of the largest corporation in the whole world, with an office on the top floor of the tallest building in the whole world. Everyone looked up to Walter, and he was very happy. Walter often said to himself, "I'm Walter, and I'm at the top. No one is bigger or more important than me." Then one day, Walter heard footsteps on the roof and went out to find a small boy on his knees praying. "Are you praying to Walter?" he asked. After all, he was the chairman of the board of the largest corporation in the world. The boy replied, "Oh, no. No, I'm praying to God." Walter was quite disturbed by this turn of events, so he returned to his office and sent for Milton the cockroach. "I have another wish," he told Milton. "I want to be like God." And so Milton granted Walter's wish. The next day, Walter was back in the mailroom. Now you got it. The way up is down. I can't explain how it works. I just know it does. The place of highest exaltation, as we see in the Lord Jesus Christ, is a place of self-emptying humility. It isn't phony baloney kind of fake piousity. That stinks. It's true humility of mind. It's putting the other person first. It's sharing and sharing alike. It is giving up. It is enjoying the pleasures of another's promotion. It is applauding God's hand in other lives and forgetting one's own clippings. It is as Mordecai, who lived in favor with the multitude, his kinsmen, and sought the good of his people. I love that. What a politician, huh? Where are they, huh? It's being like Christ. There's one other thing I notice in Esther chapter 10, verse 3. I notice that the one who is highly esteemed by others represents vast vision. Vast vision. Look at how the verse ends. Mordecai was one who spoke for the welfare of his whole nation. Literally, the sentence reads, he spoke shalom. He spoke shalom. You know that to be the ancient word for peace. He spoke peace. His world was vast, not limited to his immediate neighborhood or his own immediate family. It wasn't limited to Susa, where he lived, where the throne room was located. It wasn't limited to 15 or 20 provinces he preferred. It spread over all 127. And he spoke peace to the entire country. Shalom is a word for health and security and material plenty. It is a word of greatest delight.

0: among the Jews. He spoke shalom. He spread peace. Third principle, when God wins, the message he honors is a universal message. It's universal. Why? Because God has the whole world on his heart, every tongue and tribe and nation. You know, we don't live in a world that thinks like this, the way I've been describing here from this passage. All of this creates sort of a futile struggle with the plan that God employs. At least it does every now and then. For example, go back over the three. When the world selects its major players, the criteria are much different. We look for the sharp, the capable, the competent. We look for the strong. We look for those who sound sharp and look good and have an excellent education and fit the mold of a leader. We look for what's commonly called the key person on the campus. But God's choices are often the unexpected ones. Here again is another struggle. When the world looks for qualities that will get a big job done, the externals get the nod. We like people with charisma, people who have pizzazz, who can put up a good front. If I may say so from what I learned from the last couple of presidential nominations, people who look good on television, people who can debate, who can battle back and forth and never miss a trick, who are diplomatic enough to remember the whole group. You know, on and on and on it goes. We like the externals. Character, we'll do without if we have to, but not those externals. God passes up the externals and looks for the humble of heart. Every time. There isn't an exception. The ones God truly uses, never forget it, are people who aren't stuck on themselves. There's a third struggle. We're in a world that where we take care of our own. We look out for number one. But God has a plan that touches people whose vision is vast. It occurred to me just in the past number of days, several days, out of a phrase that appears in the book of Galatians, when the fullness of time was come, God sent forth his Son. I thought, what a beautiful illustration of all three principles we see in Bethlehem's manger. First of all, think of the surprising players. I mean, if you lived in Nazareth and Mary, who lived three doors away from you, turned up pregnant, not married, would you have ever guessed in a millennium that she was carrying Messiah? No, you wouldn't. I mean, marrying a carpenter from a background that lacked significance? How surprising, an unwed mother. Aren't you grateful she carried the baby to term? How surprising that God would move on the heart of an unbelieving emperor and an unbelieving governor that required the participating in a census down at the county seat, Bethlehem. The prophet wrote that would happen, but they lived in Nazareth. How surprising that census got them right at term for her down to Bethlehem. And let me ask you, if you had the birth of the Messiah detail, wouldn't you have included some gold and some silk and some fine linen and satin? Wouldn't you have made it beautiful? You wouldn't have had it in an inn. You wouldn't have put him in a feeding trough on straw. Never in 1,000 years. But you see, God not only does the unexpected, God upholds the unpretentious. No one in Jerusalem even cared, not even in the little hamlet of Bethlehem. Babies were born all the time. Who cared that a little Jewess had a baby out there in the end. And that little one who came, he didn't just deliver the neighborhood of Nazareth where he was raised. He wasn't prejudiced toward them. He didn't take his message just to the authorities of Jerusalem. He didn't limit it to the land of Palestine. God so loved the world that he gave his only son. You know what that allows us to do? It allows us to take a universal message wherever we go, and it fits. You can step into the streets in an urban ghetto, or you can walk before the palace of kings, and it fits. You can take a message to English-speaking people, or halfway around the globe, you can speak to those in the land of India, or the vast regions of Europe and Asia, and it fits. Because God so loved the world that he gave his son to the world. It fits. The message he uses is a universal message. Genius plan. And in the end, he wins. May I say it? Whether you believe it or not, God wins. Whether you accept it or not, God wins. Whether you bow before him as Savior and Lord, God still wins. Paul wrote, I have fought a good fight. I have finished the course. I have kept the faith. Henceforth there is laid before me the crown of righteousness, which the Lord, the righteous judge, shall give me. And not to me only, but unto all them also who love his appearing. Right at the end of his life, the great apostle said, and the best is yet to come. Of all things, he not only blessed me with his glorious gospel in life, he waits to crown faithful service after death. Let's bow together. The substance of joy and the vitality of action. That's our future home, men and women. Those of you who know Christ, that's where all arguments, suffering, disabilities, handicaps, brokenness will cease. That's where God will reign all in all, in the place of glory and majesty. It isn't automatic that by being born, you will spend eternity with God. It requires a decision somewhere between birth and death. And that decision has to do with what will you do with Christ who came. Deep within the recesses of your heart and life, giving him the right to rule, first place, taking his gift, and in return giving him your sin. It's a transaction called conversion. It brings tears to some people's eyes. Others are able to experience conversion without shedding a tear. But it's changing one's mind concerning the Lord Jesus Christ. It's believing he died for you personally, and he rose from the dead for you. If it's your decision today to come to know the Lord Jesus, don't delay. Don't put that off. God has the greatest gift you'll ever receive. Lord our God, during a time when there is such a maddening pursuit of one's own wishes and desires, bring us back to the ancient message that Jesus Christ not only declared but modeled. Bring us back to the one who is indeed our victor. Show us the importance of a humble spirit, true character. Give us a sense of satisfaction in being in your plan, regardless of what that may be on this earth. And fill us with hope as we anticipate the end that is sure to come. In the meantime, our Father, make us responsible people who carry a message to a whole world. Give us courage and strength. And in that process, Lord, keep us from relying on our own strength, but may our strength come from you, from your Son, Jesus Christ, in whose name we pray. Amen.
1: Unexpected people, unpretentious character, a universal message. Those are the marks of God's handiwork, and they haven't changed. The same God who lifted a no-name gatekeeper to the second highest throne in Persia is still at work today. If the book of Esther has stirred something in you, well, now's the time to request some excellent Bible study tools from Insight for Living. This is the final time we'll mention a special bundle for the Esther series. The bundle includes the Searching the Scriptures Bible Study Workbook, the full-length biography of Esther that's written by Chuck, and the complete collection of 12 sermons on CD. To purchase these resources right now, go to insight.org/offer. Well, if you've been online in recent days and seen clips of Chuck's video series called Living with Insight, you'd probably agree that while Chuck is aging, his passion for proclaiming the good news isn't fading, but growing stronger.
0: I've never been good at pretending. The calendar doesn't lie. I'm in my 90s now. And so my eyes don't function as they once did. My legs remind me every single day that I've logged a lot of miles. There are mornings when everything in me would rather sit quietly and let somebody younger carry the load, but then something happens. I picture myself standing behind a pulpit, my hands on that sacred lectern, my Bible open in front of me next to my notes, and something stirs deep down where age doesn't reach. And I remember what this is, I remember what's at stake, and I feel it all over again, the thrill, the privilege, the sheer, staggering wonder that God would allow a weathered preacher to open his mouth and declare the most radical news ever to reach human ears, the cross of Jesus Christ. Friend, I look at this world, the chaos, the sorrow, the anger, the pain, and I don't see a world that needs better arguments. I see a world that needs what we have, the message that God has stepped into our mess and offered redemption to every last soul who will believe. That's not wishful thinking. That's the gospel. And it's just as powerful today as it was 2,000 years ago. My days behind the pulpit, week in, week out, are now behind me. I know that. I'm at peace with it. But we still proclaim the cross. As we close out this fiscal year on June 30th, I want to invite you to link arms with me for whatever miles remain. Your gift to Insight for Living is your voice in this proclamation. 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Come with me. Let's boldly tell the world what they're longing to hear.
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4: Beloved Word Sacramento family, Big Wave, thank you for being with us here. And guys, thank you for the introduction. We are talking about the simplicity of fresh, clean water. Sometimes I overthink, Lord, what does it mean to, when we talk about going to the othermost parts of the world and preaching your name? I'm here in Sacramento, Central Valley, and our communities here. What does that look like for me? It's a click of a mouse. The JFA World, the national missionaries on the ground already in these communities, making sure that fresh, clean water is the beginning of a relationship of foundation based upon the love of Jesus for all. And it begins with fresh, clean water for children, families who have a lack of fresh, clean water. Bishop Daniel, what is the water like that 2 billion with a B, 2 billion families are drinking across the world that we're solving with the Jesus well? What are they drinking right now?
5: You have the animals basically pooping in the water and peeing in the water. And then, you know, very often if people are not educated, the sanitary systems that they have sometimes in the fields is near the water source. So then that's leaching into the water. And so you just have this ongoing contamination from animals. And so it's a breeding ground for just ongoing contamination and disease and sickness. If people have not learned how to wash their hands well with soap and water, it's just a cycle of sickness that gets spread over and over again.
4: Yeah, and how can they have any kind of hygiene when they're using water that the animals are using? Bishop talking about it. They're doing their business. They're drinking. They're contaminating and dirtying that water, yet little boys and girls and families are drinking that water. They have no other, they don't have any education to know. They know the water's disgusting. That's their only water source. So here come national missionaries, their very own, speak their native language, their very own tribe, who have been taught theology and know the Bible, and go in and start with that digging of that Jesus well, and then promoting the name of Jesus, establishing relationships with all of these precious ones in that village. Guys, our $160 one-time gift solves this problem, and on top of that, eternal addresses change forever. So that's why we at GFA World are saying, you know what? We can go to the ends of the world with a click of a mouse, and national missionaries proclaiming Jesus, but only after children and families get healthy. And that's unlocked through the Jesus well, right?
3: 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Let's do it together. 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
8: The lovely, gracious, gentle submission of a Christian woman to her unsaved husband is the strongest evangelistic tool she has. It's not what she says. It is what she is.
9: Welcome to Grace to You with John MacArthur on KFIA, The Word. If you're a Christian and your spouse is not, what is the most effective way to evangelize him or her? Is there anything you can say or anything you can do that will cause them to turn to Christ? John MacArthur answers those questions as he continues his series here on Grace to You, titled Restoring Marriage. He'll look at concepts that aren't very popular today, things like submission, meekness, modesty, and he'll show you how these characteristics can not only bless your marriage, but can even draw your unbelieving spouse to Christ. Now here's John with today's lesson.
8: The lovely, gracious, gentle submission of a Christian woman to her unsaved husband is the strongest evangelistic tool she has. It's not what she says, it is what she is. The woman is to submit to her husband's leadership. That is a God-designed principle. Wives, submit to your husbands, Ephesians 5:22. Wives, submit to your husbands, in each case your own husband, Colossians 3:18. The same thing comes from Paul in Titus 2, 4, and 5. Young women are to be subject to their own husbands. Again, that possessive pronoun is there every time such a statement is made. The woman is to submit to the husband's leadership. This is her greatest tool of evangelism, the virtue of her wifely character. You might be interested to know, too, that this contributes to the happy marriage. Obviously, the Bible wouldn't advocate it if it didn't. I was interested in reading a McGill University Department of Psychiatry report. McGill University is a great Canadian university in the city of Montreal. And in the report from the psychiatry department of McGill, it says this: in the most successful marriages, the husband is emotionally stronger than the wife, and there is a clear-cut division of authority and responsibility between them. It was noted that marriages in which wives were emotionally dependent on their husbands almost always produced happier, better adjusted children. End quote. Obviously, that's true because that's consistent with God's design. The first duty of the wife then is submission. To put it another way, voluntary selflessness and dependence. There's a second responsibility in verse 2. Let's call this faithfulness. Number one is submission. Number two is faithfulness. Verse 2 says, as they observe your chaste and respectful behavior. Now, that's a very basic spiritual truth for a marriage. He's talking here about a pure life. What does chaste and respectful behavior mean? Well, it basically means irreproachable conduct. Faithful to her God, faithful to her husband. Don't break trust. You want to win your unsaved husband? One, be submissive. To be faithful. That's what chaste, respectful behavior means. Chaste means pure. It means you're not fooling around with anybody else. It means you're pure. Respectful, it means you have respect for him. You demonstrate that respect. You never get involved with anyone else, and you show him proper respect. The third principle comes in verses 3-6, and it is modesty. You have submission and its intention, which is to bring him to Christ. You have faithfulness in verse 2. And then you have modesty. Please notice verse 3, 4, 5, and 6. In verse 3 it says, let not your adornment be merely external, braiding the hair and wearing gold jewelry or putting on dresses. Now, he comes to a very important matter for the Christian wife trying to win her unsaved husband. He says, look, the normal, and I want to say this knowing there's a risk involved, the normal preoccupation of women is with the outside. And I think we would all agree with that. Certainly in our society, the normal preoccupation of women is with the outside, adornment. He says, let not your adornment be merely external. You say, is he against combing hair? I don't think so. You say, is he against wearing gold jewelry? I don't think so. I don't think he's against that. After all, the beautiful woman, the bride in Song of Solomon, was bejeweled and wonderfully so. Is he against putting on dresses? No, I don't think so. What he is saying is, let not that be your incessant preoccupation to the disregard of the character inside. Boy, they got really carried away, and I don't have time to give you all the insight, but in the Greek and Roman world, there was an immense preoccupation with the outside. But that's not the true beauty. And I'll promise you, ladies, that external beauty does not capture the heart of your husband if there's nothing on the inside. Peter doesn't condemn all outward adornment, but what does he say? Verse 4. Let your adornment be the hidden person of the heart. That's where the true beauty is. Hey, when you got married, it wasn't long before you really weren't too conscious of what she looked like. But you became very conscious of what she was like inside. That's the true beauty. Christianity has always existed in a world of luxury and a world of decadence. And Peter says, don't you spend your time and money adorning your body. And you know, that's a temptation. Here's a woman, she's got an unsaved husband, she doesn't have much of a happy relationship with him, and so she simply turns the other direction and spends her life indulging herself to make her external beauty all that it could possibly be and more. Peter says, don't do that. That's not how you win him to Christ. If you're going to be preoccupied, let it be the hidden person of the heart. What do you mean? I mean the inner person. The inner person. Character. Virtue. 1 Timothy 2:9. I want women to adorn themselves with proper clothing. That is, they ought to be clothed in a modest way. Modestly and discreetly, not with braided hair or gold or pearls or costly garments, but rather by means of good works as befits women making a claim to godliness. 1 Timothy 2:9 and 10. Work on the virtue of your life. Work on your character. That'll make you far more beautiful. By the way, the most beautiful women on the inside tend to be very beautiful on the outside. Have you noticed? Have you ever noticed how makeup can't change an ugly disposition? And have you noticed how makeup can't enhance a beautiful disposition? What is it that we are to do in adorning the inner person? Look again at verse 4. You are to adorn the inner person with the imperishable quality of a gentle and quiet spirit. Gentle means meek. Quiet means just that. Peaceful. Calm, in control. The word spirit means disposition. The most beautiful kind of woman is the woman with a meek, gentle, peaceful, calm, quiet disposition. That is the inner virtue that a woman is to pursue. And that is what wins the heart of a man. Not only that, would you please notice, it is precious in the sight of whom? Of God. It is highly valued by God. Now again, he's not forbidding all outward adornment. He is saying that you must work on the inside. Don't confuse spirituality with tackiness or sloppiness. That too calls attention to the outside and betrays a heart unconcerned to reflect the beauty that God has given to a woman. But the fact is, you're to be modest and to work on the inside. Look at verse 5. He gives an illustration. In this way, in former times, the holy women also who hoped in God used to adorn themselves, being submissive to their own husbands. Who are the holy women? Old Testament saints. They hoped in God. What does that mean? That they were true believers. He says, I'm not telling you anything new, but in Old Testament times, those women set apart unto God who put their hope in God used to adorn themselves. In what way? Submissiveness to their husbands. That's the proper adornment. They are the models to follow. I think about that when I think about all of the magazines. Patricia and I were walking through a market the other night, and I walked by the magazine rack, and I saw all these magazines. She commented on it. All these magazines with women on the front of them. I can't even tell you the names of them. I remember Self was one of them. Mademoiselle was another one. And Something Woman and Something Woman and This Woman and whatever. And every one, I didn't see the picture of a man on any magazine. Every one of them had a picture of a woman. And we call those women models, don't we? Models of what? For mercy's sakes. Models of virtue? No. Models of character? No. Models of purity? No. Models of inner beauty? No. Models of modesty? No. Models of submissiveness? No. Models of what? They're mannequins. Whatever there is hanging on the outside and there's nothing on the inside that you'd want to follow in most cases. So if you want a model, don't buy Mademoiselle. Get your Bible and look for the holy women who are submissive to their own husbands. They are the models that you are to pattern your life after. And he names one in verse 6, Sarah. Sarah is a model. She's a model that you ought to look like. She's a model that you ought to pattern your life after. Why? She obeyed Abraham. She's a model of obedience. She called him Lord. That wouldn't be real popular today. Yes, Lord, what do you want? You see how far you women have drifted? It's biblical. Sarah obeyed Abraham, calling him Lord, Master. She's the model. By the way, calling him is in the present participle, the present tense. Constantly calling him Lord, constantly in submission to him. Why does he choose Sarah here? Because of the next statement. You have become her children if you do what is right without being frightened by any fear. He knows that if you're a believer, you're a child of Abraham by faith, right? You remember that, don't you? Very clearly outlined in Romans 4:11 and 12 and Galatians 3, we are the children of Abraham by faith. And so he's just kind of tagging onto that and saying you not only will be the children of Abraham by faith, but you'll be the children of Sarah, Abraham's wife, by following her. So he's saying Christian women who follow the pattern of Sarah can be called Sarah's children as well as Abraham's children. You're not only children of faith, but you're children of submission. You not only follow the faith of Abraham, but the submission of Sarah. If you do what is right, that's what it says in verse 6. If you do what is right, without being frightened by any fear, what do you think that means? Intimidated. I believe every single society since the fall has tried to intimidate a woman who wanted to be submissive to her husband. I don't think that's new. There are fears in being submissive, potential fears. If you're a Christian wife and you had an unsaved husband, you might be afraid to totally submit for fear of where it might lead you, into what sin it might result. You have to stop short of that. But Peter says, don't be intimidated, don't be frightened, don't be fearful, just do what's right, and what is right is to submit to your husband. That's the principle. It's the principle of submission. It's the principle of purity. It's the principle of modesty. That's how you win your husband without a word. You want to win that unsaved spouse? Be submissive. Follow the beautiful pattern of Sarah, calling him Lord, doing what is right. Be pure and faithful to him in the physical and the emotional area. Be modest. Decorate the inner beauty that may manifest itself on the outside, and don't get preoccupied with trying to fix the outside when the inside isn't what it ought to be. That's how you live as an alien and a stranger in a marriage, with the hope of influencing your husband for Christ. Finally, verse 7. Turn the tables. How does a husband win an unsaved wife? That's less frequent, but does happen. You husbands likewise. What do you mean likewise, Peter? You submit too. There's a submission on our part. Go back and read Ephesians 5:21. Submit yourselves to one another. Wives to the husbands, husbands to the wife. We don't submit to the authority of the wife. We don't submit to the leadership of the wife, to the headship of the wife, but we do submit, listen to this, to the needs of the wife. We subordinate our own little world and our own little agenda to meet the needs of the woman who is our wife, even if she's not a Christian. Verse 7 says, you husbands likewise, you have to submit just like the wife, just like the employee, just like the citizen. He's talking to Christian husbands, you husbands. It means he's writing to those scattered believers. You're the Christians, and you've got to take care of your wife. By the way, in that culture, a man could just kill his wife, as I pointed out. Cato, according to Roman law, says if you were to catch your wife in an act of infidelity, you can kill her without a trial. But if she was to catch you, she wouldn't venture to touch you with her finger. She has no such right. So you could just kill your wife if you want to get rid of her. But what is the responsibility of a Christian husband when he has an unsaved wife? Three things. Number one, very briefly, consideration. Live with your wives in an understanding way. Present tense, constantly be continuing to live with your wife in an understanding. That's gnosis again. That's knowledge. Deep experiential knowledge. What do you mean? Sensitive to her needs, sensitive to her feelings. And I believe it includes the sexual aspect as well. It includes intimacy, because knowing someone means having an intimate relationship. Remember that? Cain knew his wife and she bore a child. You are to live with your wife in the most intimate way possible, sexually, emotionally. That doesn't change. Live is the word sunoikin. It means to be together with someone in the house. Stay intimate. Stay close. By the way, that same word, sunoikin, is used in the Septuagint for intercourse. So he is definitely talking with sexual overtones. You are to live with your wife in a deeply intimate way. Don't cut yourself off from her deepest physical, emotional needs just because she's not a Christian. You are to be sacrificially sensitive to that unsaved woman. You are to be thoughtful. You are to be respectful. That would frankly be kind of a revolutionary thing in that culture. For a man to become a Christian and then all of a sudden become totally respectful and sensitive and feeling toward his wife who didn't want anything to do with Christ would really be cross-grain. But that's exactly what it says. You are to nourish her, in the words of Ephesians 5, cherish her, protect her, insulate her, maintain that deep, deep, sensitive intimacy. Secondly, not only is there to be consideration, but there is to be chivalry. That's a good old word, isn't it? What does he say in verse 7? You have to live with her as with a weaker vessel, since she is a woman. She's a weaker vessel. What do you mean by that? Well, first of all, weaker is a comparative. What's it compared to? Weak. So just keep that in mind. She's weaker, but you're what? Weak. So don't get, overconfident about your great abilities. You're weak, she's weaker. What does it refer to? Physical, emotional, natural weakness. A woman is physically weaker. She must be protected. She must be provided for. She must be nourished. She must be cherished. So, husbands, you have an unsaved wife? Maintain deep intimacy with her, sensitivity to all of her needs, and understand that she needs your protection, she needs your provision. Third word, companionship. Consideration, chivalry, companionship. I love this. Grant her honor as a fellow heir of the grace of life. What's the grace of life? It's not eternal life. It's not saving grace. Grace simply means a gift. What's the best gift that life has to offer? Marriage. That's God's grace gift to everybody. You're heirs together. That's a very important statement. He's not speaking spiritually here. He's speaking maritally. We know he's talking about an unsaved wife because he says, you husbands likewise. And he ties it into 3:1, where you've got a Christian in an unsaved environment, 2:18, where you have a Christian in an unsaved environment, 2:12 and 13, where you have a Christian in an unsaved environment. So he is saying, look, you must live with her as a fellow heir of the grace of life. Cultivate companionship, friendship. Respect her as heirs together of the grace of life, the best that life has to offer, the topping on life. This calls for fellowship, partnership, friendship, companionship, communion. So he says, husbands, do that. And if you are not considerate, and if you are not chivalrous, and if you are not a companion, look at the end of verse 7. Your prayers will be what? Hindered. What do you think he's praying for? He's praying for what? The salvation of his wife. But that prayer is going to be hindered if he is not treating her in this way, with deep intimacy, with great protection, provision, and with friendship, companionship. Then his prayers won't be hindered. So how do you win an unsaved partner? By living an exemplary Christian life. Just that simple. Just that simple. The role is always the same. You submit to God's ordained pattern for that social relationship, and you live it out to the maximum to please God. And God will honor you as a testimony wherever you are.
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3: 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We are working our way. We're getting closer as we join with you to build this water well for some waiting families in a village in Asia. It's exciting. 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But here's my good friend Dave with Gospel for Asia to explain more about what's going on.
11: Yeah, so
4: fresh, clean water. We get it here in Sacramento and across the valley here, don't we? Because of the cultivation of the crops. Can you imagine if all we had was contaminated, filthy water full of parasites and disease, and that trying to have all the wonderful crops that we have in our Central Valley? It wouldn't happen. We have fresh, clean water that we're drinking. You have coffee or tea or soda that you're drinking, an energy drink you're drinking. Families are so poor in Africa and Asia. And through GFA World, we're solving the problem one sip at a time at a Jesus well. And they're so poor, not only filthy, dirty water is killing them, but because they're unhealthy, a lack of education is killing them. And Bishop Daniel, share a little bit about that and our vision here at GFA World to solve this problem one Jesus well at a time.
5: I mean, we're so careful with our kids, you know, to make sure their fingernails are clean, and if they play in the dirt, to come in and wash their hands with soap and water. And so you can see a very, very simple thing like washing your hands with soap and water and keeping your fingernails clean. We do that for our kids, and we try to teach them to keep them from getting, you know, bugs and diseases and sickness. But in many of these places, they lack that education, that basic knowledge of how germs and bacteria are spread and how people get sick. And so, you know, not only is it just dirty, stagnant waters that animals are bathing in, but they lack the understanding of how diseases are spread in the first place.
4: Right. And so we unlock an education for them to understand what that's all about through the national missionary. That national missionary ensuring the Jesus well is dug and all are welcome to that Jesus well. And then everybody getting healthy, everybody drinking that fresh, clean water. Then them asking, why are you doing this when no one else did? And Jesus' name being proclaimed as those relationships are built. Guys, this is, how about it, right? $160 one-time gift from 10 of us, that's a Jesus well. $1,600, that's a Jesus well. $320 from 5 of us, that's a Jesus well. Can we get a Jesus well right now? Would you care for these children, these families, the least of these? A click of a mouse, GFA World Jesus Well banner, thewordsacramento.com.
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13: Some of you are still trying to be a coach to your kids and they're in their 30s or their 40s. 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
16: Well, welcome to Family Life Today. We've got a great day for you.
14: We sure do. We have a guest that maybe you remember or you've heard before. It is our friend, Bob Lapine.
16: Yeah, and he was the host of Family Life for almost 30 years. And he was on the Love Like You Mean It cruise with us and gave a talk on navigating relationships with adult children.
14: This was such a popular talk. Everybody was talking about it the whole time.
16: Yeah, so you don't want to miss it. And you're going to love Bob. And you know, he's got that voice. It's sort of familiar. Some of you have heard it for decades. So here's Bob.
13: I'm guessing that if you're here, you probably have at least one child and you're no longer paying their cell phone bill or their car insurance, right? Yes. How many of you are in that category? Raise your hand if you've got. Okay, that's a great liberating thing. But here's the problem. Sometimes with that, these kids start making choices on their own. And we don't like some of those choices. And it can create relationship tension. And that's what I want to talk about. As we talk about relating to your adult kids, I'm aware that this is an issue for so many parents. And let me just start with where we are. So a lot of kids grew up, a lot of our kids grew up thinking the gospel is there's a God, I need to keep the rules, and if I do, I'll have a good life. And then they went to college and found out I'm keeping the rules, and other people look like they're having a better life than I am. And they began to question what they had learned, because what they hadn't learned was a full biblical gospel. It's not what they'd been taught. They'd learned keep the rules and God will bless you, instead of learning that your life is about God being at the center and you serve him and there are going to be bumps along the way, but you keep hanging on to him because that's what this is all about. So in hearing this incomplete gospel, when they started to go, I'm not sure I believe that anymore, they started to look around and say, this doesn't jibe with my experience. And then something else was happening at the same time. There's another sociologist and author by the name of Aaron Wren who says that in the era that I grew up in the 50s and the 60s, Christianity was perceived as a good thing. In fact, if you were an insurance agent, you made sure you went to church because you wouldn't get any business if you didn't, right? So Christianity was seen as a net positive. But he said in the 60s and 70s, something started to happen. Christianity moved from being a good thing to being a neutral thing. But he said in the last decade, we've seen a shift. It's gone from being neutral to being a negative. So now if you say you're a Christian, there are people who will immediately think poorly of you. You see, in a generation, we've gone from a good thing to a neutral thing to a bad thing. And our kids who are reprocessing their faith in a culture where Christianity is going out of favor are thinking, I'm not sure I believe this, and there's a penalty to pay if I do. So that's a part of what they're having to deal with. Now, with that as kind of a background of how we got to where we are, let me take you to a passage of scripture. And I want you to turn there if you have a Bible with you on your device, or some of you even have an old paper Bible with you. You can get that out. Turn to Ephesians chapter 4. And I'm going to show you three verses here that are the verses that are what I come back to over and over again when it comes to my relationship with my adult children. But of course, it goes beyond just my adult children. This is the Apostle Paul speaking, and the first three chapters in the book of Ephesians are where he lays out his theological foundation. Here's what God has done for us in Christ. And chapter 4 is a turning point in Ephesians where he says, because of what God has done for us in Christ, here's how we should live. And he starts in Ephesians 4, verse 1. This is the word of God for the people of God. He says, I, therefore, a prisoner for the Lord, urge you to walk in a manner worthy of the calling to which you have been called, with all humility and gentleness, with patience, bearing with one another in love, eager to maintain the unity of the Spirit in the bond of peace. Now, let me just look at those three verses with you for a second. The goal, he says, is the unity of the Spirit in the bond of peace. So what he's aiming for, what he wants us to be eager to maintain, is unity in the Spirit. Now, when we talk about spiritual unity, we talk about being aligned around the gospel. But unity is pleasing to the Lord, especially in the church. In fact, Jesus, on the night before he's crucified, when he's praying, he says, I pray, Father, that they would be one, even as you and I are one, that there'd be no division. He wants us to be united in him and united in the central message of the gospel. So unity in the church is pleasing to

0: thoughts, things that have tripped us up with our adult kids. One of the problems with parents with adult kids is that you have not graduated out of the last phase of parenting to your new phase of parenting. So there are four phases of parenting when you're raising your kids. When your kids are little, you're a caretaker. Your job is to keep them alive and fed and keep them out of harm and danger. They don't do much, but you control everything about their lives just to keep them alive. And then when they start to crawl and they become toddlers, you move from being a caretaker to being a cop. So now when they go about the day, you are going around writing tickets and putting them in timeout or disciplining them. You're sending them off to prison, right, for their behavior. Because, and you've seen this happen, you know, when they can toddle and they can pull themselves up and there's a plant and they're reaching in and they take the dirt and you go, no, no, no, no, don't eat that. And they look at you and they look at the dirt, and they look at you and they start to do that. And you're going, no, no, right? And they just go take the dirt to their mouth and you go over and slap their hand and you send them to their, you're being a cop. There's a penalty to pay. That's the fine that they have to pay for eating the dirt. So you're a cop for many years until they get into their late or early adolescence, their teen years, maybe preteen years, and you move from being a cop to being a coach. Now they are exercising their own judgment about things. You can't cop them anymore. So now you have to be around and say, okay, here's what's going to happen. Here's what you need to do. Think of a basketball coach. You put the player in the game. You're shouting things from the sideline. Block, defend, shoot. You're pulling them out of the game if they do something wrong. You're benching them. You're huddling up and giving, you're coaching them through, but they're starting to make choices on their own. They get their driver's license and you can't cop them anymore because they're out on their own making their choices. You have to coach them before they go out and you have to ride herd on them. So you're coaching them. There comes a point where you have to move from being a coach to being the fourth level, which is a consultant. Okay, a consultant is somebody that a client hires to give them advice. And so when you become a consultant with your kids, you say to them, you know, if we can ever help you with any counsel or advice on this, we're here. You let us know. But you're no longer their coach. You're now a consultant waiting to be hired by them. Here's the problem. Some of you are still trying to be a coach to your kids and they're in their 30s. Or their 40s. You're still on the sidelines saying, don't do that. You're still trying to call a huddle and get them to play the game your way. No, you need to learn how to be a consultant. And if you don't make that shift, it will create a problem in your relationship with your adult kids. Here's a second issue for a lot of parents with adult kids. Too much of your identity is wrapped up in your adult kids' behavior. You're concerned about your adult kids' behavior in part because of the choices they're making, but in part because of the reflection it is back on you and your parenting, and you're embarrassed and you're afraid that your friends are going to say you must have been a bad parent because your kids are living up. You just have to learn how to let that go and trust that the Lord was more sovereign over the experience than even your parenting. That the choices your kids are making, they're making because they have their own free moral agency, not because you did something right or wrong. Now, we did things wrong. Who did things wrong as a parent, right? All of us did. Is God sovereign over those things? Yes. Can you let that go? There may be some things you need to apologize to your kids for that you did wrong, but ultimately, don't have your identity wrapped up in your kids' behavior. Here's a third thing. Some parents have problems with their adult kids because you never let your kids leave when they got married. The Bible says that in marriage, the first step is a man shall leave father and mother, cleave to his wife. And in Psalm 45, it says that a woman is to leave her family. They're to leave and form a new relationship. Some adult parents never let their kids leave. They continue to try to coach when they shouldn't be coaching, and they've not honored that new unit as the independent unit that it needs to be. So I think those are three of the pitfalls that we can fall into as adult parents. And then as we watch our kids grow and make choices, either moral choices or spiritual choices or political choices, I mean, let's just be honest, a lot of the divide between one generation and another generation right now is on who you voted for in the last election. So what do we do if we've got a child who has stood up and said, I no longer believe what you taught me to believe. I'm not a Christian anymore. I no longer publicly profess faith in Christ. How do we respond to that as parents? And some of you are there. Well, I think we respond the way the father in the prodigal son story responded in Luke chapter 15. How did he respond? What he did was he continued to pray for and wait for his child to wake up. We know that he didn't do anything that would have created a barrier for his son to come home when he woke up. And that's maybe the most important thing that you can do. You make sure your child who has abandoned their faith knows that they're always welcome back home. They're always welcome, that your love for them is not contingent on their profession of faith, that you love them unconditionally. When the father of the prodigal son saw the son starting to make a move home, he ran to him and embraced him, threw his arms around him and welcomed him. And the son knew he was always welcome back home. And I think that's maybe the most important thing. We did an interview a number of years ago with a guest on Family Life Today, a man named Phil Waldrop. And he said, here are my 6 principles for what you can do as parents if your son is a prodigal, your son or your daughter. 1, you have to learn to live guilt-free in your own Christian life. I thought that's really interesting that he would say, in order for your son or daughter to come back home, you have to learn how to live guilt-free. What does he mean? He means that Romans 8:1 is true. There is therefore now no condemnation for those who are in Christ Jesus. You say, but the mistakes I made. Yes, there's no condemnation. God forgives that. God erases it. Here's what God does with the mistakes you made, the sins. He puts them as far as the east is from the west. He puts them behind his back where he doesn't see them. He puts them at the bottom of the ocean, the Bible says. The Bible says the omniscient God remembers them no more. God, who knows everything, has chosen to forget your sins. Can you do that? That's the first step that you need to be able to receive God's forgiveness for you and walk in that no condemnation in order for you to be at a place where you're ready to receive your child back home. 2, if you sinned against your prodigal, you need to go to them and seek their forgiveness. That may mean writing a letter. That may mean face to face. But if God has burdened you with areas in which you sinned against them, you may need to go to them and say, you know, as I've been thinking back about when you were at home or this time or this situation, I've just been convicted that I did things wrong there and I want to ask for your forgiveness. And you do that. And that's the only agenda. It's not like, now, is there anything you want to ask me about? You know, you don't once you've confessed, you don't say, do you have anything you'd like to say? That's not how that conversation should go. 3, you must love your prodigal unconditionally. You do not hold back your love for your prodigal until your prodigal changes. You love them unconditionally in the middle of the sin that they're in the middle of the rejection that they're in, and you make sure they know you love them. Here's the 4th thing he says. You must allow sin to run its course. When the prodigal was away from the father, while he was caught up in riotous living and still had money, he wasn't thinking about back home, and there was nothing the father could do. He had to get to the pigsty before he woke up. And your child, as painful as it may be, may need to get to a deeper level of sinful engagement before they ever wake up. And I have talked to parents who have prayed for their kids to hit the bottom farther than they are so that they'll wake up, and prayed for God to bring other people to speak into their lives. And then you have to guard your words with your prodigal. Be very careful in guarding your words. Life and death is in the power of the tongue, the Bible says. And if you want to know, well, what kind of words should I use with my prodigal? Read Ephesians 4:29, which tells us that our speech should always be, give grace to those who hear, should be seeking to edify them. That it's a good verse to memorize in terms of the kind of speech you should have with your prodigal. And then finally, the 6th principle is keep praying for your prodigal. Keep praying for that prodigal. Let me give you another passage that's one that I've come back to over and over again over the last 5 years in all kinds of contexts. This is 2 Timothy 2. It's Paul's last letter writing to his protege Timothy, who's a pastor in Ephesus. And he says to him about being the Lord's servant. And I think that's all of us. We are all the Lord's servant. He said, the Lord's servant must not be quarrelsome. Must not be quarrelsome. Let me say that again. Must not be quarrelsome, but kind to everyone, able to teach, and then here's the kicker, patiently enduring evil. It's not patiently enduring inconveniences or differences. Let that sink in again. Don't be quarrelsome, be kind to everyone, able to teach, patiently enduring evil, correcting opponents with gentleness, it says. And it goes on to say this, God may perhaps grant them repentance, leading to a knowledge of the truth. They may come to their senses and escape the snare of the devil after being captured to do his will. So there's the promise of Scripture here that we act the way we're called to act. Don't be quarrelsome, be kind, be patient in enduring evil, and correct with gentleness, and God may grant them repentance. And that's what you're praying for, that God would awaken them and bring repentance. I'll close with this. 3 John verse 4, one of my favorite verses in the Bible, is the verse John is talking about his spiritual children, but he says, I have no greater joy than to know that my children are walking in the truth. And if that's true, I think there's no greater pain than when our kids aren't walking in the truth. And when we feel that pain, we take that pain to Jesus, who knows the pain better than we do. And we say, Lord, they're in your hands. I trust them to you. And I trust the outcome of their lives to you. And Lord, would you do what I can't do? Would you be their coach instead of me trying to be their coach?
1: 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Listen to Bob Lapine on the Love Like You Mean It cruise last year. And hopefully that will help you with your adult children. 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
4: 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The Word. Hope you're having a good morning so far. 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We can do it together. Would you please help? 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To explain exactly about what's going on, here's my good friend Dave with Gospel for Asia. Hey, Dave.
5: Yeah, so on our first full day to dig 10 Jesus wells in Africa and Asia, we at GFA World know that the foundation to a healthy life is fresh, clean water. I mean, if we're sick, we can't work. There's no education that's being given. And if you're being sick all the time because you're drinking contaminated, filthy water that the animals, you're sharing that same animal source that the waters use. Every living creature uses that water source. We solved that problem with the Jesus well. And Bishop Daniel, how does GFA World, how do we at GFA World take our gift and literally transform a village?
6: When we go into a community, we are obviously looking at what are the needs of the community. Sometimes it's education, sometimes it's water, medical help for the women. You know, our goal is through our compassionate care is to see communities transformed with the love of Christ. But very often, very, very often, it's a need of water or access to cleaner water that is the greatest need, because it's something you can't live without. You can kind of live without other things. You can live without education. You can live without, you know, a great house. But if you don't have water, you really can't survive very long.
5: And that's what we're solving with the Jesus Wells, ladies and gentlemen. And as a Word Sacramento family, through GFA World and the National Missionaries on the Ground. By the way, nearly 40 years, GFA World started by K.P. Yohanan back in the day, and now his son, Bishop Daniel, as we just heard, continuing to be able to unlock the gospel being presented. But that only can happen after fresh, clean water projects are placed. The Jesus Well does that. National missionaries establishing relationships and living among their very own, creating those relationships, solving the problems in Jesus' name, walking alongside families, praying with them. They come to know Jesus, a village set free. 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
9: In Isaiah 41, beginning at verse 10, we have this great, great promise. 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Be not dismayed, for I am your God. 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Let us embrace that promise. Let us hang on to that promise, because there's no greater thing than to have a God who loves you, who's with you, who says, yes, I will help you. I will uphold you. Be not dismayed, for I will strengthen you. 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Thank you that you love us so to uphold us and strengthen us and help us in time of need.
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13: Welcome to Seculo. It's only Tuesday, June 9th, 2026. Welcome to the show. Thanks for joining us. Phone lines are open. 1-800-684-3110, 1-800-684-3110, covering all the topics that you need to hear about today, some breaking news items, as well as, of course, what's going on in California. Rick Grinnell is going to be joining us, as we did see the votes miraculously tallied in, and, of course, Spencer Pratt looks to be knocked out of the race. So we'll discuss that with Rick, as well as some other issues that are happening, including Vice President Vance refers former vice presidential candidate Tim Walz to, referred a criminal. Fraud and, refers a criminal. What's the word?
14: Right, so criminal referral.
13: I just flipped the words. A criminal referral. He didn't refer to a criminal. He said this guy.
14: We'll find out, won't we?
13: He thinks, imagine you have a resume and you have referrals.
14: Yeah.
13: But they're only criminals.
14: That's not a good referral to have at this point. What this is, and it's on official letterhead of the vice president.
13: So you know
14: it goes to the assistant attorney general, Colin McDonald. And this is of the new National Fraud Enforcement Division.
13: This is DOGE, right? Also, this is involved with DOGE. So for people who say the DOGE doesn't exist.
14: Right. Well, this is specifically in a division within the DOJ that is now handling fraud investigations. And this is, it says yesterday, you and I received a letter and report from Congressman James Comer, the chairman of the House Oversight Committee. The 205-page report contains shocking allegations about the failure of senior officials in Minnesota government to address widespread fraud in the federally funded social services program in the state. It goes on to specifically point to the current governor and attorney general, Tim Walz and Keith Ellison, and is going on to ask the department to respond to the referral appropriately and urgently. So basically, open an investigation, look into this, as there is a lot of evidence in that report, and we'll get into that in the next segment. But this is the Vice President of the United States, ahead of this fraud task force that was started at the State of the Union address just a few months back, is already sending a referral to the DOJ to investigate the governor of Minnesota.
13: Let's not forget. Just a few short months ago, Tim Walz was running for re-election. And he decided, I'm not going to run for re-election. Why? Because it had become abundantly clear to his constituents that the fraud and the abuse that was happening not only under his watch, but maybe with him turning a blind eye to it. Therefore, he decided, I am no longer going to be seeking re-election. So this idea that all of this is done without some kind of, or only with political malice. And look, we got to be careful with that. I'm not saying we don't. I'm not saying we don't look at the fact when things look like they may be politically motivated. But when you have a moment here where even the candidate themselves, the current governor, the former vice presidential Democratic pick just a couple years ago said, it's too much going on here. I'm going to not be running. Well, a little bit where there's smoke, there's fire. What you have here is that J.D. Vance seems to be elevating this significantly. And for those of you who say nothing ever gets done, remember, it takes some time, but here we are. Phone lines are open for you at 1-800-684-3110. We can talk about what that looks like moving forward and read you a little bit of this letter from the Vice President of the United States, Will said, on the nice letterhead.
14: It is. You don't normally see Vice President letterhead.
13: No, I'm actually looking at it. It feels like a logo I don't know if I've ever seen.
14: Right, that's what I'm saying.
13: It may be a ChatGPT logo. They may have been like, what would a vice presidential seal look
14: like? Quick, send a letter.
13: Yeah. What do you think about it? 1-800-684-3110. It's worth the work of the ACLJ. We're going to talk a little more about some ACLJ work as we move on within the show. But I encourage you, if you're not already, become a champion. That's at ACLJ.org. We'll be right back with more.
4: Hey, good morning. It's Matthew here on The Word Sacramento. We are doing something different today, and it's exciting. We are joining together with you to build a water well for some needy, waiting families in a village in Asia. We're getting closer and closer. Tap on that red banner at the top of thewordsacramento.com to find out more. But here is Dave. He's with Gospel for Asia, and he's going to explain what's going on.
15: Yeah, it's a big wave, and so I'm going to take a sip of water here. I should have done that before I opened up the mic. So forgive me on that. You've taken your sip of water, your milk, your tea, your coffee, your frappuccino, your latte, your energy drink. Thank you, God, that we're not dying due to contaminated water. You realize, Word Sacramento family, our gift of $160 gives that kind of dignity
5: to a child and to a family in Africa and Asia that we're serving in Jesus' name through GFA World and the national missionaries there at the end of the road. And Bishop Daniel, compare, he's the president of GFA World, compare the difference in the water, that disgusting water source people are drinking now, or the water they're going to drink from the Jesus well.
6: I've seen the dirty water in the rivers and ponds. I mean, it's disgusting. And then the water that comes out of the Jesus well is like crystal clear and clean and beautiful, and it's cool water. And you know, we try to dig these wells in the dry season so that we go deep enough to hit the water table. So there's always water. And it's sometimes, I mean, this happens all the time, and I think it's God's grace where they will say, this is the best water in the entire area. This is the sweetest water. This is the best water. And I truly believe that God is using this and directing us even when we dig these wells.
5: That's our gift of $160, and amen and amen. And looking to see if we can get a Jesus well dug right now. 10 of us opting in, $160 one-time gift.
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13: Welcome back to Seculo. Phone lines are open for you at 1-800-684-3110. Main topic of the day is Vice President J.D. Vance refers Tim Walz. He says, I can't say it right, Will. He's put in a criminal referral.
14: That's right.
13: He
14: sent a criminal referral
13: to I don't like the way they worded that now that I've tried to do it on air.
14: You could say, or he has referred the governor of Minnesota for criminal prosecution to the DOJ.
13: This is how wordy the paragraph from The Hill is. Vice President Vance said Monday he will refer Minnesota Governor Tim Walz and State Attorney General Keith Ellison to the Justice Department for a criminal fraud investigation prompted by findings from a House Oversight Committee. I feel like we can do it better. I feel like we can say that with less words.
14: Let's try. But we have an hour to figure that out.
13: J.D. Vance refers Tim Walz for criminal
14: prosecution. Yeah, to the DOJ.
13: That's the title of our show.
14: We should also hear from the vice president himself on Fox last night. This is Bite 2 talking about what had just happened. He went over to Fox.
13: I thought you had him on the line. I thought you were going to say line 3.
14: Let's go to him. He's calling in.
13: Vance is on line 3.
14: Let's hear what he had to say on Fox right after they sent this letter, Bite 2.
16: I left the White House to come here to do this interview with you. And before I did, we actually referred this particular case to the Department of Justice for a full criminal investigation. We are not going to do what the Biden administration did and make judgments of the law before all the facts are in. But here's what's particularly troubling about this to me is Jesse, you had people within Governor Walz's office who were saying, you know what, this looks like fraud. It looks like these Somalian illegal immigrants are doing something that's very shady. And then you had people who shut them down, who shut these whistleblowers down and said, you know, you're a racist or you're a xenophobe for asking questions about where taxpayer money is going. What that means to me, Jesse, is that clearly people weren't taking fraud seriously. Whether it rises to the level of a criminal violation, we're going to investigate it. And of course, if it does rise to that level, we're going to prosecute it. We have to.
14: And here are the four different issues that are raised by the vice president from this report, from the House Oversight Committee, but in this referral to the Department of Justice, that the committee has alleged the following based on its review of testimonial and documentary evidence. And remember, this is a 205-page report. Senior officials in the Governor Walz's office and Attorney General Ellison's office were aware of credible systemic fraud concerns in social services programs as early as 2019, despite later public statements by Governor Walz suggesting otherwise. Instead of trying to stop widespread fraud, Governor Walz's administration retaliated against employees who tried to raise concerns, going to great lengths to keep them quiet, including intimidation through regular check-ins with high-level agency officials and threats of surveillance. These and other failures by officials in the state allowed an estimated $300 million in federal child nutrition funds and potentially $9 billion in Medicaid-related funds to be lost or placed at serious risk. Fraudulently obtained funds likely ended up in the hands of international terrorist networks and certainly funded the lavish lifestyles of criminal fraudsters while vulnerable populations were harmed. We know that the vice president has been going around the country. He was just in Ohio talking about issues with Medicaid there. We know that he has been in California, and we're going to get to the concerns of California in many ways later in this broadcast because of some recent things that have happened. But the ability for fraud to continue and grow in this country, under whether it be through federal Medicaid funds or child nutrition dollars, it's got to stop. And when you think about a country that has so much national debt, and when the even the concerns of fiscal conservatives have been ignored for so long, even if we were just to deal with fraud, it would put the United States in such a better place financially and economically, because if you look at what's going on in California, what's going on here, and if people are not held accountable, and I don't just mean the fraudsters, I mean the people that are allowing this to continue, the programs that have been created in such a loose way, and whether it's electorally, like the governor who will no longer be the governor, he was trying to go for a historic run, or even if there is criminal culpability, something has got to be done to right the path here, because if we don't, then the fraudsters are going to keep getting away with it. They're going to get more and more brazen, and more programs are going to be created on top of these that allow this to continue to grow.
13: Yeah, absolutely. And look, I want to hear from you about this. Can we talk about this? It's also the concern. And we have Rick Grinnell joining us a little bit later. We're going to talk about what's going on in California. Obviously, the public, and this is not dissimilar to this, because, you know, it's kind of either fraud or feels like fraud. What did they say? What was the guy? He appears to be. Doesn't it feel right?
14: Doesn't it ring true?
13: Doesn't it ring true? And I would say John Brennan. There's even similarities in something ringing true. That obviously was a ridiculous one. But it rings true that you are seeding into people doubt. You are seeding into people thought that their money is being improperly used, that their votes aren't being counted correctly. Even if, let's say, we find out he's fine, Tim Walz did nothing wrong, there was no fraud and abuse. Well, we know that's not the case. There certainly was fraud within Minnesota, but let's say he's not held accountable.
14: Culpable in
13: not
14: any
13: accountable.
14: Way, right.
13: Same kind of thing. What if we did a full investigation on what went on in California during this current LA mayoral race and find out nothing happened? Well, that very likely could be true. It could be that the votes purely, I mean, look, we've talked to Rick before for months leading up to this, saying that Spencer had a very big hill to climb, and to not get your hopes up too much. The difference is because the systems stink, because the systems seed doubt. They seed a part of your brain that will go, this feels unfair. This feels wrong. This feels like something shady happened. And now you've already undone so much of the trust of the American people. We have to get back to those systems also and fix the systems. It can't just be about holding one person accountable or two people accountable for fraud or abuse that goes wrong. We also have to go back to what is creating that seed of doubt in people. And even if you, like I said, even if all of the voting in California is completely accurate, and this is just how it played out, it doesn't matter anymore, because you have planted this seed in people's brain that will always give you hesitation. And then the democracy unfolds.
14: Well, that's the entire thing. And remember, I will point back to Rick Grinnell, where he would always say things of, whenever the left is shouting about something that is they see as a problem, it's typically what they themselves are doing. And you go back to that whole line of, you know, we must protect democracy. You have to save democracy. Democracy's on the ballot. Democracy's on the line. These are the mantras of the left for years now that they have been hammering into the collective consciousness of the American people. Here's the real thing that they've been, as they've been pointing at this, and the really all it meant was you have to vote for the left, you have to vote for Democrats mm-hmm. in order to save democracy. Here's the real problem. And this is not a conservative or liberal problem unless they make it this. It's what you're talking about, Logan. It's the trust in the institutions. It is, do you believe when you go vote that your vote, your one vote is being counted and going where it's going for, and that everyone else's is one person, one vote as well? It's the same thing with this. Do you believe that the Medicaid system, let's take policy out of it.
13: Right.
14: Do you believe that the system that exists is on the up and up? Do you believe that the child nutrition programs are on the up and up? And instead, when you have a vast swath of the American public think, Medicaid, not even in a policy term of, is that the best way to help people, or the expansion of Medicaid, is that the best way to help people in their situation? Take that all out of it. If people see Medicaid and immediately think, that's just a entire institution ripe for fraud, I don't trust Medicaid. Or you start to think, if someone is saying they're on Medicaid, I think they're a fraudster.
13: Right.
14: If you don't keep the programs clean, if you don't administer them to the American people for the people that need them, for the reason they were legislated, and you allow it just to be a cesspool of fraud and theft of your taxpayer dollars, it creates division, not just between the American people, where you look at individuals that may need that assistance and say, I think you're just a fraudster. Mm-hmm. That's bad in and of itself. But you think our government can do nothing big and nothing good because all they do is open up doors for people to steal your money.
13: Yeah, absolutely. What do you think about that? Phone lines are open, 1-800-684-3110. Look, the ACLJ is hard at work, too, so I want you to become an ACLJ champion if you can. That's at aclj.org/champions. Will, this feels very much like the way your daughter described our show.
14: That's right.
13: Which I think you need to, we have 1 minute. I think you need to tell this story, because if you're a longtime listener, this is great.
14: Well, she was trying to explain to her friend, they are second graders rising third graders, yes, trying to explain what we do here when we do this broadcast. And she said, well, her friend goes, do they rehearse? She goes, not really, but they prepare. And then after they prepare, it's a bunch of people in a meeting, a lot of people talking. Then they go in and they say, blah, blah, blah, we can't keep doing this. And that's how she described what this broadcast is.
13: I mean, that's the most accurate description of this show. Blah, blah, blah, blah, blah, we can't keep doing this. Phone lines are open, 1-800-684-3110. 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Give me a call, 1-800-684-3110. Throw in the comments, too, where you're watching from. Next break, I'll just be watching those. I like seeing, because it's a worldwide audience. And I always love seeing all of the places that we reach with this broadcast. We'll be right back with more on Seculo.
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13: Welcome back to Seculo. We do have some phone lines open, and some people have called in already at 1-800-684-3110, 1-800-684-3110 to have your voice heard on the air today. I want you to give me a call. Let's go ahead and take a call right off the top. I want to go to Eric in North Carolina. Go ahead, Eric.
20: Hey, thank you, fellas, for your work. I'm literally just angry, ticked off, frustrated at what's going on with Republicans when it comes to the Save America Act. Fraud begets fraud. What's happened over there with Spencer Pratt, over there in California, sure, of course, and even linked to what's going on in Minnesota and Tim Walz. The Save America Act is the very thing that's going to stop fraud that's going on, such as in Minnesota, but also would make out the elections that happened over there in California, where Pratt was literally robbed, because the Save America Act type of procedures that would have prevented this from happening, he lost because it wasn't in place. So these conservatives, so-called conservatives, the John Thunes, the Murkowskis, Tom Tillis, he's over here saying they're not realizing that they are literally destroying not just their party, they're destroying their country, and they are actually enabling fraud to continue because it leads to more fraud. So I'd love your comment on this, but I'm really angry, to be honest.
14: Well, Eric, a couple points there. One, the Save America Act specifically wouldn't necessarily affect the mayoral race in California, nor would it necessarily the governor's race, because those are state elections, and the Save America Act would be more related to federal elections. There would be a differentiation there, and so California could continue to make their own state rules in that situation. And we think we know how they would go. But I do understand your frustration, and I think it actually is the perfect example of people trying to do something. Now, I am frustrated with certain Republicans as well that aren't moving it. I don't necessarily blame the majority leader, John Thune, as many people do, because there is only so much you can do. And we are always here to tell people, be careful what you wish for in some ways. The Save America Act right now, even with the ones that are voting against it, like you mentioned, Tom Tillis and Murkowski, they would still have to get over the filibuster. That's the issue. And so I am not for what people want necessarily John Thune to do, and that is to scrap the filibuster, because especially we have a midterm election coming up. What happens if you lose the Senate? Then they start to push through every single terrible leftist program, and there's no check on them anymore. They push it through, and they keep going until they get everything they want. So the filibuster, while imperfect, especially the way it is, there is the talk of the talking filibuster, etc. I don't want them just to scrap a filibuster, because I know what comes after. We get one thing. We get a Save America Act through, but they will get everything they want because they are uniform with their leftist ideology, unlike Republicans. There is actually a very wide array of conservatism and moderate on the Republican side, for better or for worse. But back to the entire thing. We do talk about what happened in California. And this is something, if you get the ACLJ emails, I printed this one out today. It's great. Comes from Jordan. And its subject line is deja vote. Little cheeky there, a little funny, because it's talking about what we saw in LA of it. It seems like you see the same thing over and over, Eric. You're talking about this. The frustration, and this is something we actually have a brief at the Supreme Court. We represented members of Congress. I believe it was 29 members of Congress. And this has to do with that after the election counting. And there's actually up at ACLJ.org, you can read it. The fight for election day is now at the Supreme Court. ACLJ brief addresses key arguments. It's already been heard. This is Watson versus the Republican National Committee. And we should have an opinion at the end of this term about this. As we represented 29 members of Congress, the key question is this. Does federal law require that mail-in ballots be received by election day, or can states extend that deadline by days or longer after the election is concluded? This, once again, federal elections, but could have trickled down to things like the mayor. That is one of the big problems with the mayoral race in LA.
0: Postmarks, it's not.
14: It's that if it was sent by the day of the election, they can get it up to 10 days later. Which, how would that work? How did it take 10 days? If you live in LA and sent it in LA, it took 10 days to get to the election office. Don't know. But if it's postmarked by that day, they can still count it for up to 10 days. That's a big problem. What we are arguing at the Supreme Court is that election day means election day. They have to receive the ballot by then, not just be postmarked by then. And that's what we represent members of Congress on. We hope to have that decision soon. The term is not much longer, only a few more weeks. Normally they are done.
0: We should have at least an answer
14: by the end of this month. So we will hopefully get a good opinion in that. that is kind of setting the rules. And a lot of times the states have to, if they're receiving federal support for their elections, even if it's a state election, will have to conform to those rules too. But Eric, it's a problem. And it goes back to that. They say they want to save democracy over and over and over again, but all of the things they do to continue to win in their agenda, in further their agenda, makes people trust that democracy less and less. And let's say all those votes are on the up and up. Let's take this hypothetical. No one's going to believe me in the chat. That's fine. Let's say it
0: does.
14: Well,
0: no, it's not about whether it is on the up and up.
14: Right.
0: It's just the emotional drive that comes when these kind of delays happen and tranches of votes show up.
14: That's what I'm saying.
0: It's beyond whether you believe it to be true or not.
14: But let's say every single vote's on the up and up. Yeah, every statistical anomaly is just that, an anomaly, but it exists. It takes the credibility and throws it out the window, and it makes people trust the system less and less. It's a danger to the democratic process. And what happens? The next time, there doesn't have to be this mirage, or this red mirage, they call it, because people just quit voting. They feel so defeated. And I think that's kind of the game plan to some degree as well.
0: As someone would once say, blah, blah, blah, blah, blah.
14: We can't keep doing this.
0: People are saying they need shirts that have us saying that. We can't keep doing this. Phone lines, again, are open for you. We are headed to a break. If you lose us in your local market, if you're listening on terrestrial radio, there's other ways you can enjoy our show, by the way. You can see us. See our pretty faces. 1-800-684-3110 is how you call in. You go to ACLJ.org. You go to YouTube. You go to Rumble. You go to Facebook. We're there. Anywhere where you see a live stream or video, typically we are there broadcasting this show. And then it's archived. However you get your podcast. And that archive, by the way, happens in minutes, sometimes seconds after the show is over. So if you do miss the show, you can always go back and listen. You can share it with your friends. All that's available also on the ACLJ app. These are the moments where I just tell you all the different places we are. And we do that. And look, we could get some sort of better financial deal, signing an exclusive deal with a network or exclusive deal with some sort of distributor. We don't want that. What we want is the most people to be able to see this show, for the most people to hear about the cases the ACLJ works on, for the most people to be informed about what's happening in the world, and where you don't even have to log in, where you don't have to have paywall. That's not what we do here. That's not the kind of business we're operating here, because we are supported by you. So when you decide to give, understand it's creating this ecosystem that's available for free for everyone to send and share and to be on broadcast. Not free to us. We got to pay for all of this. Crew, space, all the things that you would imagine that go into running this kind of business, but it's because you support the work. And you who really helps what we call ACLJ champions, people that give on a recurring monthly level. That could be $5, it could be $500. Phone lines are jammed, though, but I want you to scan that QR code. This break is really short. And in that time, think about becoming an ACLJ champion. We're back in less than a minute, so don't go anywhere or find us again, archived later on, however you get your podcast. We'll be right back.
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21: God has said, your sins and iniquities will I remember no more. 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
21: God has taken your sins and he's cast them into the depths of the sea. You can't see them. They're gone. They're forgiven and they're forgotten. And we need to remember that, not be crippled by them.

0: us remember our most embarrassing moment. Maybe we said something we shouldn't have or did something we shouldn't have. It may have been silly or something serious, but we remember everything about that moment. Sometimes our sin can be like that. We know the Lord has forgiven us, but we're not too sure we've forgiven us. Today on A New Beginning, Pastor Greg Laurie helps us see just how complete the Lord's forgiveness is. It's just as if it never happened.
1: We live in a world full of fake things. We live in a world full of fake things. And I feel like we're living in an anti-Christ culture. And remember, anti doesn't just mean against, it also means instead of. And I feel like right now our culture is flooded with fake things or instead of versions of Jesus. We live in an ABC culture. Anything but Christ. So let's dig in and see what John has to say to us in chapter 3, starting in verse 7. Little children, let no one deceive you. He who practices righteousness is righteous, just as he is righteous. He who sins is of the devil, for the devil has sinned from the beginning. For this purpose, the Son of God was manifested, that he might destroy the works of the devil. For whoever has been born of God does not sin, for his seed remains in him, and he cannot sin because he's been born of God. All right, so Satan is real and always has been. The devil comes to accuse and deceive. So it's kind of scary when you think about it. And you think, how can we overcome the devil? And that brings me to my next point. Jesus has already defeated Satan. Jesus has already defeated Satan. Look at 1 John 3:8. For this purpose, the Son of God was manifested, that he might destroy the works of the devil. Whoever has been born of God does not sin. His seed remains in him, and he cannot sin because he's been born of God. So why was Jesus Christ manifested? Why did he come to our planet? Well, he came to die for the sin of the world, needless to say. But he also came to destroy the works of the devil. At the cross, Satan was canceled. We hear about people being canceled today. Jesus canceled Satan. And it's talked about in Colossians 2:14, where it says, Christ canceled the record of the charges against us and took it away, nailing it to the cross. In this way, he disarmed the spiritual rulers and authorities and shamed them publicly by the victory over them on the cross. So Jesus canceled the record. The word here used for record is a handwritten certificate of debt. So imagine this for a moment. Here is a list, and on this list is your name. And there below your name is a list of every sin you've ever committed throughout your life. That would be a long list, would it not? And they just go through page after page after page, and you're just absolutely horrified by it. But here's what this verse is teaching. When Christ died on the cross, he canceled that list. He canceled every sin, canceled every lie, canceled everything you've done wrong. He paid for it, and he defeated it. And I know there are times when some sins seem undefeatable. There's addictions in your life that you don't feel you can break. There are weaknesses you have that you don't feel you can overcome. But according to this verse and other verses, this has been dealt with at the cross. But let's think for a moment about his strategy. I mentioned he's called the accuser of the brethren. It's important we understand how this works. He is the accuser of the brethren. So here's how it rolls. You're just sitting somewhere, maybe even in church, And suddenly the most wicked, twisted thought comes into your mind. I mean, really bad. You can't even believe this thought is in your mind. And you can't believe this thought is in your mind in church of all places. And immediately the accuser of the brethren says, what kind of a twisted person are you? Why would you think such a thought? But here's the thing. It's not a sin to be tempted. It's only a sin if you give in to the temptation. The issue of sin is not in the bait, it's in the bite. Satan is always going to use your sins in a hateful and condemning way to drive you from the cross. The Holy Spirit will convict you of your sins in a loving way to bring you to the cross. Anything that drives you from the cross is from the devil. Don't listen to it. I can go to Christ right now. I can be forgiven. Yes, I sin, but I repent of that sin and I ask you to forgive me. I am forgiven by God. That brings me to my next point.

0: Never thought of myself as a hunker, per se, but I guess I am. I was driving with my granddaughter Riley the other day, and I said, "Riley, who's the best driver you know?" Now, I wanted her to say me, because I think I'm a pretty good driver. She said, "My dad." Oh, really? Why do you say your dad? She said, "Because he doesn't honk at people." I said, "I don't honk at people." She said, "Oh, Papa, you honk at people a lot." So, I guess I'm a honker. But that's not what John is talking about. Not a honker, but a hater. Where you want to destroy that person. And you don't want to be that person who has that kind of sin in your life. And that is exactly what he's dealing with here.
1: Pastor Greg Laurie will have the second half of his message in just a moment.
0: You know, I've heard people describe a trip to Israel as seeing the Bible actually come to life. Hey, everybody, Greg Laurie. And I've been to Israel many times, and I've led a lot of tours, and I have to say that's absolutely true. Listen, when you're walking on the same stones that Jesus himself walked on, well, that's something that's enriching to your faith. It's not just a travel experience. It actually energizes and enhances your study of the Bible. Think of it this way. It's a vacation with a purpose. And we're going to be taking a tour of Israel April 6 to 15, 2027. 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
0: Now we shift gears and we come to the final movement of what he's saying to us in 1 John 3. Where in verse 19 he says, "We know we're of the truth and we shall assure our hearts before him. For if our heart condemn us, God is greater than our heart and he knows all things. Beloved, if our heart does not condemn us, we have confidence toward God that whatever we ask, we receive of him because we keep his commandments and do those things that are pleasing in his sight." Sometimes our heart condemns us. Sometimes we do something we should not have done, and we feel bad about it. And we just can't get over it. The devil gets a foothold, and he keeps condemning us for it because we crossed the line, and we know we crossed the line, and we keep beating ourselves up. Okay, speaking of honking. I was back in New York City recently. They're very big on honking in New York City. They honk all day and all night long. 2 a.m, they're honking. It's just a honky city. Well, I didn't mean it that way, but whatever. You know, it's just everybody's honking. So I'm crossing a crosswalk. And this is a big, long crosswalk across many lanes of traffic. I wait for it to go green. And I start walking across. I'm walking with all the other people. And all of a sudden, this car, like parked right in the front, lays on his horn. I jump, and I know I should have just kept walking, but I was kind of ticked off, to be honest with you. I went around to the side of the car. I gestured for him to roll down his window. I said, "Why did you honk at me?" He said, "Because you crossed the line." I'm in a crosswalk. I kind of started going over the crosswalk to go on the sidewalk. I said, "Everyone crossed the line." He said, "But you crossed the line." And his window went back up. But that was a little overkill in his part. I did murder him. Now, let me explain. In my heart, I murdered him. No, I didn't. Maybe for a moment, I might have. But that was very upsetting. I mean, it's one thing to honk at a person in their car. It's another thing to honk at a pedestrian. Now I'm justifying my honking, aren't I? Isn't that what I'm doing? But the reality is, it was overkill. You don't need to honk at someone that crosses over a little line. I still was in my little time where I could cross over. But our heart does that to us sometimes. You cross the line. You messed up. And I'm condemned for it. So John is saying, even if our heart condemns us, God is greater than our heart. And coming back to the blood of Jesus. Yeah, you know, I did cross the line. But Jesus died on the cross. And I'm forgiven. And my sin is canceled, and my sin is forgiven, and my sin is forgiven.

Right? So that's something to remember. I should not choose to remember what God has chosen to forget. And God has said, your sins and iniquities will I remember no more. So if God has chosen to no longer remember them, why should I keep remembering them? God even says, I'll take your sins and cast them into the depths of the sea. Years ago, I was out scuba diving in Maui. I went down about 30 feet, which, you know, it's not that deep, but it's somewhat deep. And we were going along, and there was, you could see the ground floor of the ocean below. And then suddenly we came out to a spot where you couldn't see the ground floor anymore. It was this deep cavern of nothingness. And we kind of went over it, and it kind of freaked me out. And I turned around, swam back. I had not gone any deeper. I wasn't in any greater danger, but there was something very menacing and frightening to me about the fact that I could not see the bottom of where I was. And God has taken your sins and he's cast them into the depths of the sea. You can't see them. They're gone. They're forgiven and they're forgotten. And we need to remember that, not be crippled by them. Okay, coming back to an earlier point, and then I'm going to wrap this up. The devil doesn't want me to know any of these things. The devil doesn't want me to know that I can approach God no matter what because of the blood of Christ. The devil doesn't want me to know that I don't have to live under constant condemnation. He wants to keep me trapped. He wants me to think I can never break free from that lifestyle, never break free from that addiction, never break free from this other thing. He doesn't want me to know that Christ canceled all of these things at the cross. But we need to know what God wants us to know and let it affect us in the way that we live. So the devil will always try to keep you away from Jesus. And maybe I'm talking to somebody here that has messed up in life. You've crossed the line and then some. And you feel like there's no way back for me. What a lie. Of course there's a way back. It's through Christ. But you must admit you're a sinner. And you must return to him. Remember the prodigal son, one of my favorite stories. Probably one of your favorites too. The boy went out and drug the family name to the gutter. Made a mess of his life. But one day came to his senses. And decided he was going to go home and say, Father, I've sinned against you. And I'm no longer worthy to be called your son. Just give me a job. I don't expect to be your son anymore, but can you just give me some employment because I'm basically starving to death? And I love how Jesus told this story to show us what God is like. Jesus says, while the boy was still a great ways off, the father saw him, had compassion on him, and ran to him, and threw his arms around him, and kissed him, and welcomed him, and said, rejoice with me, this my son who was dead is alive again. He who was lost is found. Put the ring in his finger, which meant he's still a son. Put a clean robe on him. So he was welcomed back, but the boy had to admit he was a sinner. The devil will say, you can't do it. Do it another time. Do it tomorrow. Do it in a month. Do it in a year. Do it at another event. No, no. The devil's word is tomorrow. God's word is today. Today is the day of salvation. Because the devil knows if you keep putting it off, you just come to a point where you won't even think about it anymore. So if God's Holy Spirit is working in your heart right now, and by that I mean you're sensing a need to get right with Jesus Christ, like I need to commit my life to the Lord, or I need to recommit my life to the Lord, I strongly urge you, act on this now. Don't say, well, I'll do it tonight when I get home, or I'll do it next Sunday. No, no, now, right now. This is the moment. In fact, you may never have another opportunity like this again. So we're going to close in prayer, and I'm going to extend an invitation as we all pray together. Let's all bow our heads and pray. Father, now we've heard your word. Your word is truth. It's truth in a world full of lies and fakes. Now that we've heard your truth, I pray that your Holy Spirit will convict and convince anyone who is not right with you to get right with you right now. Now, while our heads are bowed and our eyes are closed and we're praying, if you want Jesus Christ to forgive you of your sin, if you want to know that when you die, you will go to heaven,
if you want this relationship with God we've been talking about, pray this out loud after me, okay? Let's pray this now. Pray these words. Lord Jesus, I know that I'm a sinner, but I know that you're the Savior who died on the cross for my sin and rose again from the dead. Thank you for shedding your blood for me, Jesus. I turn from my sin. I'm sorry for my sin. I repent of my sin. And I choose to follow you from this moment forward as my Savior and Lord, as my God and my friend. Thank you for hearing this prayer and answering this prayer. In Jesus' name I pray. Amen.

0: What is the ministry of the Holy Spirit's illumination? First of all, he brings us spiritual discernment. One of the last promises of the Savior that was made to his disciples before his crucifixion concerned the ministry of the Holy Spirit. Here's what Jesus said in John 16. I still have many things to say to you, but you cannot bear them now. However, when he, the Spirit of truth, is come, he will guide you into all truth. For he will not speak of his own authority, but whatever he hears, he will speak. And he will tell you things to come. And he will glorify me, for he will take of what is mine and declare it to you. What Jesus told his disciples was this. He said, I'm going back to heaven. I'm going to go back to heaven, but don't worry, I'm going to send you another comforter, the Holy Spirit. And when he comes, he will live within you, and he will guide you into all truth. He won't speak of his own words or pursue his own agenda. He will speak of my words, because remember, we learned one of the purposes of the Holy Spirit is to glorify Jesus Christ and to lift him up. Have you ever had anybody come, you know, Pastor Jeremiah, I know what you're thinking. No, you don't. You don't know what I'm thinking. How could you know what I'm thinking? You're not inside me. You don't know what I'm thinking. But the truth is, when they say that, they're just saying something that's meaningless. And what Jesus is saying is this: when the Spirit of God comes, he will take what he knows from God, and as God himself, he will reveal these things to you, and then you will really be thinking the right things. You'll be thinking God things. You really can't know God, you can't know his word, unless the Spirit of God is in the process. You say, well, Pastor, I don't know very much about the Holy Spirit. You don't have to know very much about him, except he is the third person of the Trinity, God the Father, God the Son, God the Holy Spirit. And the Bible says that when Jesus Christ becomes your Savior, the third person of the Godhead comes to live within you. You literally become the temple of the Holy Spirit. He lives within your heart. And he is there not just to occupy space or, as he sometimes does, make you uncomfortable when you're doing the wrong thing. He's there to help you. And most of all, he's there to help you understand the Scripture so that the Word of God makes sense to you, so you understand what it says, you understand what it means, and you understand what it means to you. So if you want to know the things of God, the Spirit of God has to be a part of that transaction. And guess what, you guys? He wants to be. He wants to be your helper. He wants to give you discernment. He wants to give you the ability to understand the Word of God. And James says that if we don't know that wisdom, all we have to do is ask for it. If any man lacks wisdom, let him ask of God, says James. And he will give it to you. And the Bible says he will do it liberally and without reproach. That means he'll give you all that you need. He won't scold you for coming for it. The great desire of the Spirit's heart is to flood the light of Scripture into your mind and help you to know more and more and more about your Heavenly Father and your Lord and Savior, Jesus Christ. And the Holy Spirit is like a lighthouse keeper who just loves to send that powerful beam out and help you get through the fog and the darkness of where you live. How many of you know we're living in some fog and darkness right now? Hard to see our way through it. Sometimes we get up and say, what in the world is going to happen today? How many of you know sometimes you just get a verse and you hang on to that verse and you live off of that verse for 2 or 3 days because God has given you a verse of Scripture to give you direction and hone in on what's happening in your life? In general, the content of the Spirit's ministry is all the truth. The truth is the Bible, the written Word of God. Sometimes people come to me and maybe they're living with each other out of marriage. I've had that happen several times. And they want to talk to me about this. And I say, you know, you guys, what you're doing is not right. You shouldn't be doing that. The Bible doesn't allow that. The Word of God doesn't allow that. And I've had them say to me, you know what, Pastor, I know that's what the Bible says, but we prayed about it and we've got real peace from God that this is okay. I'm not going to tell you all the things I say when that happens, but what I want to tell them is whatever you got is not peace from God. And I know that to be true because, listen to me, kids, this is what you need to understand. The Holy Spirit will never contradict what the Word of God says. Not ever, ever, ever. You can count on it. You won't read something in the Bible and the next day get some vision from God that contradicts what the Bible says. It's not going to happen. Your standard for what is truth and what is right and wrong is the Scripture, and you don't have to doubt about it because God wrote it down for you. It's called the Bible. So when somebody tells me the Spirit of God told them to do something that is not from the Word of God, it may be a spirit, all right, but it's not the Spirit of God. So when we talk about spiritual illumination, we're not talking about dreams or private messages. We're talking about God's Word coming alive as He uses His Spirit to open the understanding and apply the Word of God to our hearts. So the parameters of spiritual discernment are found between the covers of this book. Do you want to know where the wisdom of God is? It's right here. You don't have to go to grad school to get it. You just get a Bible and start reading it. And little by little, God's Word will start to penetrate your life. So how does the process work? Well, there's a wonderful passage of Scripture in the little book of 1 John. Here's what it says. But you have an anointing from the Holy One, and you know all things. The anointing which you have received from Him abides in you, and you do not need that anyone teach you. Sometimes after a service here at Shadow Mountain, someone will come up to me and say, Pastor, that was really an anointed message. And I take that as a compliment. But what I want to say to you is that John says we all have an anointing from God. You have this anointing from the Holy One, says John. I take that to mean that each of us has a special gift from God. It says here, you do not need that anyone teach you. I know some students have made that their life verse, but that's not where it goes. It doesn't mean we don't need teachers, because John himself was a teacher. It means we don't need worldly teachers to teach us the things we need to know about God. What he means is this: you don't need teachers who speak from a non-Christian perspective. You don't need horoscopes. You don't need psychic hotlines. You don't need advice columns to figure out life. You have the Spirit of the living God within you. He is your anointing, and when you allow that to happen, you can ask Him to help you, and He will, and often He will do it through the Word of God. This isn't about feelings or whims. It's about the Spirit taking the Word of God and applying it to your mind and heart, guiding you in truth and keeping you alert. So the parameters and the process. Now the power. The Bible says in John 14:26, but the Helper, the Holy Spirit, whom the Father will send in my name, He will teach you all things and bring to your remembrance all things that I said to you. If you were a Christian in high school or college, maybe even if you weren't, and you were getting ready for a big test, you may have prayed, Oh Lord, help me remember the things I've studied. My prayer was always, help me to remember the things I haven't studied. I wanted not inspiration, I wanted revelation. Sometimes you'll hear the Word of God preached, and you walk away saying, that didn't touch me. I'm not sure what he was talking about. And you may not think about it again for weeks, but if you keep coming back, nurturing your spiritual life, little by little, you'll store truth in your spirit. And then at the right moment, the Bible says, God's Spirit will bring it to your remembrance. He will bring it to your mind. Most crises may come to us, but all of them have one thing in common. You don't get time to do homework on them. If there's a crisis and you're facing this crisis, you don't get to say, I'll come back in 2 weeks after I have a chance to study this a little bit more. What I'm saying, folks, is this. How are you going to remember something you don't have? You all got to give the Spirit of God something to work with. You got to put some word in your heart. You say, how do I do that? Well, there's a lot of ways. You can memorize the Scripture. I know that's a foreign term to some of you. You can read the Scripture. You can listen to the Scripture. There's so many ways to listen to the Scripture today. So many good readers of the Scripture. I believe that many worship songs are built around Scripture. You can play them in your heart. What I'm saying is, if you don't fill your mind and your spirit with godly things, then when the Spirit of God wants to bring something to your remembrance, He goes to your hard drive and there's nothing there. You have to give Him something to work with. That's the part we play in the disciplines of our life. We study and we listen and we take notes. And I'm so honored when I see some of you taking notes. Every piece of spiritual information that you make as an input into your life becomes fodder for the Holy Spirit to use when the time comes. The Holy Spirit will use what is in you and bring it out at the right time, at the right moment, when you need the answer. But if you don't put anything in your spirit for the Holy Spirit to work with, He won't have anything for you to say. So the point is, you don't have to go around begging the Holy Spirit to help you. Just keep filling up the tank with godly things, and when the moment comes, the Holy Spirit will be there to give you the wisdom that you need. And thank you so much for joining us today. We will finish up our discussion of the illumination of the Holy Spirit tomorrow. You know, we are very excited about what God is doing here at Turning Point. And every year, as you know, we take a few moments in June and in December to remind all of you of your importance to what we do here. We need your help. We need you to stand with us as we reach out with the gospel. And it is my prayer that you will do that. I'm asking you to consider a special fiscal year-end gift to Turning Point and get it to us before the end of this month to help us as we conclude this year together. 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And when you send your gift, all you got to do is ask, and we'll send you the book on the Holy Spirit as our way of saying thank you. See you tomorrow right here. I'm David Jeremiah. I am so grateful for this privilege. 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
3: 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It is so nasty. 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It truly is a generational investment. And Dave is here with GFA World to tell us a little bit more about how these wells are making such a huge impact in these communities.
4: Yeah, I want to camp on something you just said, Mike, and that is hundreds of people every single day will be drinking fresh, clean water and no longer drinking the same water that the animals are drinking, contaminated water that birds and animals are doing everything in, and the children and the families are drinking that same water. So when we put in a Jesus well, because by the way, it's not a choice that they're making to do that. It's the only water source available. They're poorest of the poor in Africa and Asia that we're serving. So now check this out. When we place that Jesus well, GFA World, in Africa and Asia, into that community, our national missionaries going in to that community, setting up the Jesus well, digging that well deep into the earth. So now that hand pump well, 300 souls every single day, every single year for 30 years. Now you're talking tens of thousands of people having fresh, clean water for the rest of their life. And it's a Jesus well, which means Jesus' name is being proclaimed. So we meet the emotional, the mental, of course the physical, but then the spiritual. So Mike, $160 one-time gift from 10 of us, that's a Jesus well. We have four Jesus wells we want to dig. $1,600 is a complete Jesus well. So what's your best gift now? I want to thank Donald in Elk Grove. It said, count me in for $80. So 19 more like Donald, Michael. We get that first Jesus well.
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6: 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I believe in mercy and I believe in grace, but I do not intend to presume upon them. I want to do my best to walk uprightly before the Lord, and I would encourage you to do the same. If you are willfully, intentionally practicing something that you know to be ungodly, stop it. It will destroy you.
5: 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We're so glad you're here to listen. Today's program will complete the message we began yesterday. Here's Pastor Allen with part two of Stormproof Foundations, The Power of Repentance.
6: Biblically, faith emerges only after repentance. If you want to grow in faith, and most people I know that are sincere Christ followers would like to have greater faith. You see, the challenge, I think, it's a major problem Christians wrestle with is the result of the lack of repentance. We've never really changed our minds. We just think, well, you know, it's what God wants. We never came to the place where they're like, I don't want anything to do with that. I used to think, I'm not okay with that anymore. And we're double-minded. And we're truly reluctant to fully submit to the authority of Jesus and God's word. I better keep one foot outside, because I might have to take care of myself. I might have to be the provider. I might have to trust in me more than God. And we're double-minded. Biblically, there's a very clear statement about this. Look at James 1, verse 6. It says that when a man asks, he said he must believe and not doubt, because he who doubts is like a wave of the sea blown and tossed by the wind. That man shouldn't think he will receive anything from the Lord. He's a double-minded man, unstable in all he does. To be double-minded, we treat it kind of casual. Oh, it's not that big a deal. No, it will nullify your faith. It will completely disrupt your spiritual life. It will leave you developmentally impaired. Same book, James 4, verse 8, come near to God, he'll come near to you. Wash your hands, you sinners, and purify your hearts, you double-minded. It's as if he's talking to two buckets of people. People who are overtly committing sin, disobedience. He said, you need to wash your hands. But some of you are double-minded. Your hearts are impure because your thoughts aren't fully focused on the Lord, and neither is your behavior. You're double-minded. Grieve, mourn, and wail. Change your laughter to mourning and your joy to gloom. Humble yourselves before the Lord, and he will lift you up. Humility is necessary for us to overcome being double-minded. Humility is not saying, I have no value. Humility is not saying, I'm just a weak worm of the dust and there's nothing in me that has any merit. Humility is a right evaluation of who God made you to be. It's a recognition that you have some strengths and you have some areas that are not so strong. Oftentimes we're mad at God because we wanted to have strengths in areas where we don't. And we don't have the humility to accept ourselves the way God created us. So we spend our whole lives angry at God, filled with pride and selfish ambition and carnality. I'm not saying you're not a Christian. I'm saying you forfeit your future of significance in the kingdom of God. You spend your whole life with a pacifier and a rattle. We should humble ourselves. But I wanted to, okay, I got it. I heard, but there's a creator and he made me. There was a time in my life I thought it would have been wonderful to have been 6'6", had layers of lean muscle. And then God made me. In Luke 15, we have a biblical picture of repentance. It's the prodigal story. The young man who asked for his inheritance and he left home, went far away from home and lived a very rebellious life and finds himself destitute. And Jesus gives us kind of his end place. He said, when he came to his senses, he said, how many of my father's hired men have food to spare? And here I am starving to death. I'll set out and go back to my father and I'll say to him, I've sinned against heaven and against you. I'm no longer worthy to be called your son. Make me like one of your hired men. So he got up and he went to his father. You know the end of the story, most of you, I suspect. But it's his attitude that I want to call your attention to. He had to change the way he was thinking. Up until this point, he thought the best life was away from the authority of his father. He wanted to be independent. He thought he could make a better life for himself than the constraints that would have come with the authority of his father. He thought his problem was a resource issue. So he got what he believed to be unlimited resources, and he escaped the authority that had been over his life. And he drove himself to the point of almost complete destruction. And he found a place of repentance. He said, I have been thinking wrongly. I will go home. I would rather be under my father's authority and be destitute, be a servant, than stay where I am. And then he changed his behavior. He said, I'll not only think it, I'll go back and say that. Now that would take some humility, wouldn't it? To come back and see, to be amongst the other servants where you had been a son with all the authority and the influence. You see, most of us want a place of repentance that will allow us to escape any acknowledgement that it was necessary. We want the victories, but we don't really want anybody to have to process that we had to change. I think we have lived in American Christendom for quite a season now in a rather presumptive way. Dietrich Bonhoeffer called it cheap grace. I've often called it just sloppy grace. We just treat God as if no matter what we do, no matter what choice we make or what path we take, we can kind of chuckle and half-heartedly say, I'm sorry, and everything is okay. And if you don't hold that attitude for yourself, we've held it for our children or our grandchildren or our friends. We invite them towards this rather sloppy expression of grace. And I think it is a misappropriation of Scripture. I believe in mercy and I believe in grace. They have transformed my existence. Without them, I would not be here. But I do not intend to presume upon them. I want to do my best to walk uprightly before the Lord. And I would encourage you to do the same. If you are willfully, intentionally practicing something that you know to be ungodly, stop it. It will destroy you. If you're practicing deception, if you're a thief, if you're immoral, if you're filled with greed or envy or jealousy, you know the lists. Do not tolerate them in your life. Please. You don't need to agree with me. I'm not the arbiter. Open your Bible. I brought you a passage because it deals with this rather presumptive attitude, a casual attitude, an overly casual attitude. It's in the book of Jeremiah. Jeremiah is the prophet that's saying to the people in Jerusalem, the Babylonians are coming and there is nothing you can do. That would be a difficult message, wouldn't it? Imagine if God gave you that message to any tiny group of people. You have behaved in such a way that judgment is coming and there's nothing you can do. You say, well, Pastor, we're into the new covenant. Folks, do you think God took what? Antidepressants when he finished Malachi? Do you think God's grace and mercy are infinite? If they were, we wouldn't have the book of Revelation. We just get to the end of the age and God would go, psych! Everybody in! We've been very presumptive. Listen to this. It's Jeremiah 15, the first two verses. It says, the Lord said to me, even if Moses and Samuel were to stand before me, my heart would not go out to this people. Two of the most towering characters in the Bible, Moses and Samuel. God said, if they were to intercede for me. Now, Moses interceded on more than one occasion for the Exodus generation. God said, get out of my way, I'm going to eliminate them. And Moses would intercede for them. And God said to Jeremiah of this generation, if Moses and Samuel stood before me, my heart wouldn't change. Send them away from my presence. Let them go. And if they ask you, where shall we go? Tell them, this is what the Lord says. Those destined for death, to death. And those for the sword, to the sword. And those for starvation, to starvation. And those for captivity, to captivity. Ezekiel 14 says, the word of the Lord came to me. Son of man, if a country sins against me by being unfaithful and I stretch out my hand against it to cut off its food supply and send famine upon it and kill its men and their animals, even if these three men, Noah, Daniel, and Job, were in it, they could save only themselves by their righteousness. That's pretty sobering. We've had a little bit too much cheap grace, if you'll allow me. You know, Judas, one of Jesus' disciples, he had remorse for his choice. He took the money he'd been bribed with and gave it back. He had great grief, but he never changed. The Bible suggests to us that it's possible to pass the point where you will change, that you can persist in a behavior to the point that you become so calloused, so determined. That's why I say to you, please do not purposefully recognize God inviting you towards change and say to him consistently, no. So, well, it's not one of the Ten Commandments. That's not the point. When God begins to deal with you regarding repentance, in the strongest possible language I would know, respond to him. Respond to him. Just say, Lord, I'm sorry. And then whatever is true at that point, tell the truth. I wanted my way. I didn't know. I wanted the approval of others. I thought I could secure my future and then serve you. I don't know what it is. It's as diverse as we are. It may not be any of those things. But if you will give the Holy Spirit permission, and in a moment we're going to do it together, he will help you see the things that will establish your foundation firmly.
5: We'll be right back. But first, Pastor Allen wants to share a limited edition commemorative set to help you celebrate God's faithfulness to our nation.
7: 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What a wonderful privilege we have. You know, God has blessed our nation so many good things. People say to me, well, our whole history's not good. Well, folks, you know, my history's not great. Your family history's not perfect. But you love your family. You love your children. In spite of our weaknesses, well, our nation hadn't been perfect. But through that whole story, the goodness of God is evident. It still is. Let's ask God to bless America again.
5: 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Now, let's get back to Pastor Allen to wrap up part two of his message called Stormproof Foundations, The Power of Repentance.
6: When we despise the grace of God, when we take those promptings that God brings to us, sometimes he brings them when we read his word. Sometimes he brings them when we're talking to one another. Sometimes he'll do it when I'm reading something. They come to me in a whole host of ways. Hebrews 12 says, make every effort to live in peace with all men and to be holy. Because without holiness, no one will see the Lord. See to it that no one misses the grace of God. That's an intriguing phrase to me. Grace is unmerited favor, unearned blessings. If it has anything to do with merit, it's not grace. So how could you miss something that isn't merit-based? Well, you'd have to receive it. You'd have to value it enough to receive it. Salvation is a free gift. But you have to value it enough to meet the conditions. You have to believe in your heart and confess with your mouth. You have to be willing to repent of your sin. If you're not willing to do that, you will miss the grace of God. So that any place we reject the invitation to repent, we forfeit the benefit of the grace. You're not earning it. It's how you receive it. See to it that no one misses the grace of God and that no bitter root grows up to cause trouble and defile many. See that no one is sexually immoral or is godless like Esau, who for a single meal sold his inheritance rights as the oldest son. Afterwards, as you know, when he wanted to inherit the blessing, he was rejected. He could bring about no change of mind, though he sought the blessing with tears. It's a very interesting passage. The author of Hebrews puts sexual immorality and the godlessness of Esau in close proximity. Now, there is no biblical record of Esau's sexual immorality. What we do have a biblical record of is that his casual attitude towards God's grace. And it's equated with immorality. Now, that is sobering to me. Many of us go, well, I wouldn't do that. But oftentimes we've been a little sloppy. Not with gross expressions of sin, but with the intent to honor the Lord and to please the Lord. Romans 9 says, just as it is written, Jacob I loved, but Esau I hated. This isn't just an Old Testament thing. In the book of Revelation, when God's dealing with those seven churches, the one who was lukewarm, remember what he said? He didn't say, oh, I'm going to heat you up. He didn't say, oh, thank God, at least you're warm. It's not like you're cold. You're not frozen. You're not frigid. At least you're lukewarm. That's not what he said. He said, I'm going to spew you out of my mouth. I don't want anything to do with you. Be hot or cold, decide. The end of Revelation, it says, those who are wicked, let them be more wicked. And those who are righteous, let them be more righteous. We have created a third category. We've created this broad middle, kind of the gray. Well, I'm not really wicked. But I mean, I don't really want to be identified with a righteous. I mean, I want to be wicked, but I don't want to be one of them. I'm kind of over here. I'm just a good person. There's no such category. Hell will be filled with good people. Kind people. Generous people. Because the objective isn't kindness or generosity. Those are certainly aspects of the reflection of the character of God, but it begins with a decision we make about Jesus and our willingness to repent. Remember what we're talking about, foundations that withstand the storms. It's not an entry-level discussion. I got just a few minutes. Let's take just a second here with how to begin a foundation for maturity. And it's really the practice of repentance. Repentance goes before faith. That's the biblical presentation. There really is no true faith, no lasting faith, enduring faith without repentance. In Matthew 3, in verse 1, it's John the Baptist. In those days, John the Baptist came preaching in the desert of Judea, saying, repent, for the kingdom of heaven is near. This is he who was spoken through the prophet Isaiah, a voice calling in the desert, prepare the way for the Lord. Israel couldn't receive the Messiah until they repented. Same today. How did John prepare the way of the Lord? By calling God's people back to repentance. And somebody say, well, that was John. He was under the old covenant. All right, Obi-Wan. Mark chapter 1, verse 14. This is Jesus. After John was put in prison, Jesus went into Galilee proclaiming the good news of God. The time has come, he said. The kingdom of God is near. Repent and believe the good news. Jesus' first directive was not to believe. It was to repent. If you find you are stuck, if there's some point in your life where you are struggling to believe God, I would suggest you begin to ask the Spirit of God to help you see where there's a place perhaps you need to repent. Because a lack of repentance can impede the development, the emergence of your faith. I mean, sometimes we talk about it in more stark terms. If you've been involved in the occult or spiritual activity other than the Holy Spirit, oftentimes you won't be able to believe on some point or some point of development in your life until you repent of that and renounce it. But it isn't just in that way. Repentance precedes belief. We've given people the idea they can come to God without repentance. We have focused to an incredible degree about what God will do for you, but we've said very little about what God requires of us. And I would submit to you that Jesus' message has really never changed. Luke 24 is post-resurrection, if you're counting. He told them, this is what is written, the Christ will suffer and rise from the dead on the third day. And repentance and forgiveness of sins will be preached in my name to all nations. Again, repentance precedes forgiveness. So can we at least plant the seed, establish the point that repentance is foundational to leading to a mature life as a Christ follower? So it needs to be a skill set, a practice, a habit that is so familiar to you that it's a part of your routine training in godliness. If we go back to Hebrews 5 and 6, who by constant use have trained themselves. See, we typically say, oh, I repented, but I haven't been able to think of anything I needed to repent for years. Oh, bless your heart. Psalm 139, search me, O God, and know my heart. Test me and know my anxious thoughts. The Bible tells us not to be anxious about anything. Most of us are anxious about a lot of things. See if there's any offensive way in me and lead me in the way everlasting. Psalm 51, have mercy on me, O God, according to your unfailing love. According to your great compassion, blot out my transgressions. Wash away all my iniquity and cleanse me from all my sin. For I know my transgressions and my sin is always before me. Against you and you only have I sinned and done what is evil in your sight, so that you are proved right when you speak and justified when you judge. Then Psalm 51, 17, the sacrifices of God are a broken spirit, a broken and contrite heart, O God, you will not despise. There's some definitions we could work on in that last verse, but in reality, when I read it, my first reaction is, well, I don't want that. Until I get to the last phrase, and it says, God will not despise that. I want to fill my life with things that God likes. I'm not clever, but if you show me what to do, watch me go try. We're going to grow up in the Lord. Stormproof our lives. God bless you.
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3: 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It's not about the number. It's about each of us doing our part to help accomplish what God wants to get done. Maybe our most popular giving level is $160. You and nine other people can provide one of these wells. It's all about you taking that step of faith and being a part of it. TheWordSacramento.com to get involved now. My friend Dave, you're here. You've seen this. You know exactly what these wells are doing and how it's impacting these lives or these communities.
4: Mike, I tell you, it's a no-brainer. Like, if you went right outside the KFIA studios right there next to the Expo Center, and you went to a pond, or you went to a after it rains, which, you know, it's a triple digits
3: right.
4: over the next few days, where they, Lord, please, but work with me here. You get that puddle, and there's cars that went through it. There's oil in it. Then there's a bird that lands in it and takes his beak and slips his beak in there. And then a dog goes in there and he does his business. And you go over there to take a drink of that water. If I saw you doing that, if you saw me doing that, you'd say, well, Dave, go ahead, knock yourself. No, no, no. You would say, Dave, stop. Don't drink that water. Why? Because it's bad for us. Well, friends, this is what we're doing from afar for children and families in Africa and Asia who don't have fresh, clean water. And an opportunity for us to solve that problem. On top of that, as we study God's word here on KFIA, on the word Sacramento, guys, the Lord's name being proclaimed literally in the name of the Jesus well. So 10 of us opting in a $160 one-time gift, Mike, that's a Jesus well. $320 from 5 of us, that's a Jesus well. $1,600 complete, that's a Jesus well. Mike, all of us taking a sip of fresh, clean water or coffee or Frappuccino, what's your best gift?
3: 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I know that's a lot of money. Maybe you are a business owner and you're blessed and you can do that. 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We'd love for you to be a part of what God is doing to have this generational impact. 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Or you can do, earlier we had a gentleman, Dan, I believe, from Elk Grove, give an $80 gift. All of us coming together and saying, hey, God, I want to be part of it. 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
12: Hi, I'm Lisa Collins. Welcome to today's edition of Real Christianity, Living in the Love of Jesus. With each program, we seek to bring you exciting, life-changing truths from the Word of God. And now, here is my husband and your teacher, pastor and attorney, Mosley Collins.
13: Thank you, Lisa, my darling, and welcome my listeners to today's edition of Real Christianity. And I am happy today because I have a great friend of mine here, Pastor Philip Godeau.
14: Amen.
13: Thank you for coming, okay. Pastor.
14: Well, it's a pleasure. And, you know, I told you when you were getting ready to start that how much we pray for you every day. And we just stand in agreement for how God's just using you throughout our whole region. You are a great man. And Thank you so much for that.
13: Tell us a little bit about, we're going to get into a wonderful passage today about the woman caught in adultery. But before we do, you know, tell the audience a little bit about your wonderful church out there. Tell us when the main service is, and so people can, I know they're going to really enjoy what you have to say today, and so if they want to come hear you preach, mm-hmm. tell us how to hear that.
14: Well, we're one church in multiple locations. I mainly do my North and South campus. And so I do my South campus at 9499 East Stockton Boulevard in Elk Grove. And then my son, Philip, comes behind and does the 1130. I drive over to the North Campus and 2665 Del Paso Boulevard.
13: That's the big, pretty church.
14: That's the big one. And I do the 1130 and, watch this here, a 6 p.m. service.
13: Oh, okay.
14: And you know what's amazing to me is how many churches do not have a night service.
13: Right.
14: And almost every Sunday night, mostly, I have people come and give their life to Christ.
13: Oh, how wonderful.
14: On Sunday night.
13: Oh, how wonderful.
14: And just amazing because they say they're looking for a church to go to on Sunday night. Everything else is open except the church.
13: Yeah. The liquor stores are open.
14: Better be quiet, huh?
13: All right. Well, anyway, so people, you'd love it if you go visit his church. I've preached there. I've been there. It's a beautiful, especially the one on Del Paso Boulevard, it's beautiful.
14: Yeah, that's a big one. It's huge.
13: It sure is. You mm-hmm. built it.
14: I did.
13: All right. So let's talk about what we're going to talk about today. We're going to talk about something. It's in John chapter 8, beginning at verse 1. And it's a very famous story of a woman caught in adultery and how that unfolded. So let me, do you mind if I read the first?
14: No, please.
13: Okay. Mm-hmm. So it says in verse 1, chapter 8 of John, but Jesus went out to the Mount of Olives. And what that's telling you is that night he went out to sleep in the Mount of Olives. And so Lisa and I have been to Jerusalem, and the Mount of Olives is not Jerusalem. It's next to Jerusalem. It's a couple of miles away. Mm-hmm. And so he had to go out of Jerusalem. The Bible doesn't say, but my guess is it's just too dangerous for him to be in Jerusalem. He didn't want to get crucified before the time. Mm-hmm. So he's withdrew to Mount of Olives, and then he comes in. Now it says in verse 2, now early in the morning he came again into the temple, and all the people came to him, and he sat down and he taught them. So I just noticed right off that Jesus early in the morning is about his business.
14: Yes.
13: Early in the morning.
14: The Living Bible on that verse says he came back again.
13: Uh-huh.
14: To come back. So this was something that he did and where he spent a lot of time. As yourself, I've been over there too several times. And yes, and so he was, this was something he was really committed to.
13: Well, you certainly don't have to go to Jerusalem to be saved, but it's pretty cool if you do go, wouldn't you say?
14: Absolutely.
13: Yeah.
14: Do you remember Lester Summerall at all?
13: Uh-huh, sure.
14: He said that people will go on vacation everywhere else. He said a Christian should never go on a vacation till they go to Jerusalem.
13: Well, that's good advice. It's a long way to Jerusalem, but, and you know, people say to me, oh, I'm afraid to go. And I said, yeah, I'm going with God. I'm not worried about it.
14: Yeah, yeah, yeah.
13: So we had a wonderful time there. So he's in the temple. What's so interesting about that is when they rejected Jesus and crucified him and said, we don't want you as Messiah, about 40 years later, the Romans destroyed that temple, and it's never been rebuilt.
14: Mm-hmm.
13: And I take that to mean God was done with that form of religion,
14: mm-hmm.
13: and he wants everyone to come to Christianity. That's what I take from that.
14: You know, and you see in the same verse here, exactly, says he sat down and then he taught them.
13: Yes.
14: They were coming to be taught.
13: Yes.
14: Which they had not been really taught the Word of God.
13: That is such a good point.
14: Mm-hmm.
13: And that's one of the things you do in your ministry and I do in my ministry. We
14: exactly.
13: try and teach people the Word
14: teach,
13: of God.
14: Teach, right. Yes, exactly.
13: How do we know what to do if we haven't been taught the Word
14: Come
13: of God?
14: On.
13: You know, here's what I'd say. If you go to Mexico, they speak Spanish.
14: Mm-hmm.
13: If you go to Brazil, they speak Portuguese.
14: Mm-hmm.
13: God has a language he likes to speak,
14: mm-hmm.
13: and it's Bible.
14: It's Bible.
13: If you don't know the Bible, he has a hard time speaking to you.
14: Exactly.
13: Just like, you know, if you go to Brazil and you don't speak Portuguese, you're going to be going, I don't know what he's saying. So it's important to know the Bible, wouldn't
14: and
13: you
14: that's
13: say?
14: That's why it says faith cometh by hearing.
13: Yes.
14: And hearing by the word.
13: Yes.
14: So you can't have the faith that you need or want
13: right.
14: if you're not hearing and being taught the word.
13: Right. And that's why I never object to reading the Bible when I'm preaching,
14: mm-hmm.
13: because faith comes by hearing.
14: Come
13: that
14: on.
13: Word.
14: Me yeah. neither. Same way.
13: Okay, so let's go to the next verse. In verse 3 it says, then the scribes and the Pharisees brought to him a woman caught in adultery. And when they had set her in the midst, they said to him, teacher, this woman was caught in adultery,
14: mm.
13: in the very act.
14: Mm.
13: Now Moses in the law commanded us that we should, that such should be stoned. But what do you say? And this they said, testing him that they might have something to accuse him. So what's interesting about this is they don't care at all about this woman. They're just going to use her as a pawn mm-hmm. to try and catch Jesus.
14: Mm-hmm.
13: And you know, they were so against him. You know, if you read, you know, the great Luke chapter 15 of the three parables, the wonderful parables, parable of the lost sheep, lost coin, lost mm-hmm. son, it said that all the sinners came to Jesus to hear him, and the Pharisees and the publicans murmured, saying, this man receives sinners and eats with them. They didn't like the fact that Jesus is sitting here teaching these people.
14: Right, and they were coming to hear it.
13: Yeah,
14: these
13: they were coming to hear
14: coming,
13: it.
14: People were coming, multitudes of people, and they'd never seen anything like this.
13: Right.
14: But it was, they were amazed at the crowd, and they were jealous.
13: Yes, yes, yes. And isn't that, that can also be true today.
14: Yes, very much so.
13: Mm-hmm. Oh, my gosh. So they're going to put this woman, they've caught this woman, they've drug her into the midst, and they put him right before Jesus.

0: When did Jesus write on stone?
1: Mm.
0: He wrote on stone when he and God wrote the Ten Commandments.
1: There you go. I was going to say it to you. You took it out of my mouth.
0: Oh,
1: yeah, exactly.
0: Darn it. Okay,
1: yeah,
0: I'll try and hold back a little bit.
1: Don't do it. Go ahead. No, that's exactly it. Isn't that something?
0: Yes.
1: Yeah.
0: It's like he's saying to them, you've come to me and you're trying to tell me what the law says when I wrote the
1: Come on.
0: I wrote it.
1: Exactly.
0: That's how they so undervalued him and so unappreciated him and what he really was. So he writes on the ground with his finger. And here's the other thing I think about this. He's kneeling down in the dirt on the stones, the dust. But that's where we are. He came to earth. He came to a sinful place. And we're the people that are living in the dirt and the dust and the grime. He came as the Holy Son of God. He was willing to come, even though, you know, heaven was great, earth not so much. So here he is,
1: right,
0: stooping down. When he came to earth, when he was born as a baby, he was stooping down to come to earth to save us, don't you think?
1: Absolutely. No, yeah, exactly. He came and he humbled himself, being the Son of God, and was willing to be our sacrifice for us, the Lamb of God.
0: Yes, yes. He came to look for us. And sometimes if I preach on the parable of the lost coin, the woman lost a coin and she was searching for it. Was she?
1: Luke the 15th chapter.
0: Yeah. And what, she lost the coin in the dirt. So the coin's dirty. And that's a picture of us before we get saved.
1: Well, you know, this chapter to me is a chapter we should call the grace chapter.
0: Yes. Oh, yes.
1: Okay, because this is nothing but what we see in this eighth chapter is the grace of God.
0: Absolutely.
1: And that's what you're talking about right now, you know.
0: Yes.
1: God so loved the world that he gave his only begotten Son. But it was his Son was willing to come.
0: Yes.
1: To take our place, to be able to be a sin substitute for us.
0: Yes. Oh,
1: for
0: so
1: this
0: wonderful
1: woman to be caught in adultery, you know, I got a lot of questions about that.
0: Like, where's the man?
1: Yeah. And how did they end up knowing it was going on?
0: Right.
1: You know, this was a setup. It was a setup by them that to be able to use to try to think that they could try to outwit the grace or the mercy of God that he was trying to show.
0: So what you're saying here is they enticed the woman into sinning in order to have a tool to use against Jesus.
1: Exactly.
0: Wow.
1: Well, they were trying to discredit him by them, you see in that chapter, and tempting him in verse 6, as intending him that they might have accusation against him or to accuse him. And Jesus then stooped down and then began to write.
0: Right, right. So, you know, what's so amazing about this, like you say, this is a passage of grace.
1: Grace.
0: It's pure grace. And we're going to get a little bit deeper into it. We'll see that grace. And verse 7 says, so when they continued asking him, he raised himself up and said to them, he who is without sin among you, let him throw a stone at her first.
1: Wow.
0: A brilliant thing to say. So he doesn't. So what? Here's the deal. They're thinking, oh, look, this guy is a friend of publicans and sinners. He said, in fact, he said, I'll give you the quote. He said that tax collectors and harlots, he told the Pharisees, tax collectors and harlots, prostitutes, adulterers, essentially, go into heaven before you. So how are you friend of publicans and sinners? How are you forgiving prostitutes if you condemn this woman? So they're thinking he won't be able to condemn her because that destroys his message of grace and mercy. But if he doesn't condemn her, then he is an enemy of the law of Moses. And looks like he's encouraging sin.
1: Yeah, exactly.
0: And isn't that sometimes we're accused of that?
1: Well, man, stop taking the words out of my mouth. Man, watch this here. That's exactly it, because now here's where we go with the church today. We either put too much emphasis on sin,
0: yep,
1: and two less on grace.
0: Yeah.

0: or we put too much grace and too less on sin. Are you with me?
1: I'm totally with you. And Paul had that same problem.
0: Exactly.
1: So it's you know, we're going to get to that in just a second. The message of grace and no condemnation does not mean you should live a sinful life at all.
0: Right.
1: But here's what I'll tell you. You know what? You and I are that woman.
0: Well, don't start trying to make me shout on the radio, okay? Because that's where I am, and that's what drives me, is that I am still so grateful and so thankful for where God has
1: Absolutely.
0: Brought me from. And that's why I say all the time, I owe God everything.
1: Right.
0: You know, it's nothing. I'm only here by His grace.
1: Yeah. So you and I recognize that we're that woman.
0: Yeah.
1: In fact, every person listening to me right now, and you're that woman.
0: Mm-hmm.
1: Because we've all sinned. We've all been caught in God's eyes doing terrible things.
0: Mm-hmm.
1: I have.
0: Mm-hmm.
1: And you are a Black Panther.
0: Yes, among other issues, you know, sin is sin, you know, and it comes in a lot of categories. But thanking God for the grace of Jesus, He was willing to show the grace of God by forgiving this lady for her sins, and like you said earlier, but the hypocrisy of the scribes and the Pharisees. Were now attacking him because of his willingness to be able to show the grace unto her and then to let her go when they didn't even bring the man. But under, I think it's Deuteronomy 22:22 or some, talks about that both the man and the woman were supposed to be put to death if caught in adultery.
1: Yes, that's correct.
0: Okay?
1: That's
0: so correct. Then here, he's now releasing her to let her go. And look what it says here in verse 7. It says, So when they continued to ask him, they were beaten. I mean, they were continually trying to drill it in. They wanted to prove him that he was not the Messiah.
1: Right.
0: And then it says, and then they left him himself and said unto them, he that is without sin among you, then let him cast that first stone. See, we got to be very careful that we don't begin to cast the stones.
1: Yes.
0: Against
1: oh, what a good
0: other,
1: point.
0: Other people
1: that is
0: because
1: such a good
0: of
1: point.
0: Their sins and their wrongdoing
1: that's
0: when we have received so much grace on our behalf.
1: Oh, that's such a good point.
0: Mm-hmm.
1: There was only one person there that day who could have thrown a stone at her.
0: And it was Jesus.
1: It was Jesus.
0: Right. He was the only one without sin.
1: That's right. He could have, but chose not to.
0: Yes.
1: Oh, my gosh.
0: And this the enemy really works hard. Because we got to be very careful as Christians that we don't forget where the grace that has been given to us and forgiven our sins. And watch this here, as Christians who still sometimes mess up.
1: Yeah.
0: Okay?
1: We're not perfect.
0: Exactly. And grace has still been extended to us. And it doesn't mean I tolerate that I'm giving an excuse for you to sin. But what we're saying is, thank God for the grace. And I shouldn't be the one that's disgracing you when God gave you the grace.
1: And you know,
0: no, you didn't hear me. When I don't have a right to disgrace you behind your mistake when God has given so much grace to both of us.
1: Yes, yes, yes, yes, yes. That's so true. Okay, we're going to take a short break after that good point. And I love where this is going. So let's take a short break and we'll be right back with more with Pastor Philip Godeau.

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1: Thank you, Lisa. You know, sometimes people say, I'd like to meet Darling, because I always call her Darling.
2: Yeah.
1: But it's good for a man to love his wife, wouldn't you say?
2: Sweetheart, I just celebrated 51 years to the same woman. And yes, I call her Darling and Sweetheart. Yeah. And, you know, I think I might have got it from you, but I'm not sure. So.
1: You know, that's one of the things the world is looking for, is a happy marriage.
2: Yeah, and I got one.
1: And Jesus can give you that.
2: Exactly.
1: Jesus can give you that.
2: And I think it goes back that if you recognize where you came from and you're grateful, you maintain a thankful heart, that is a big issue. And you keep maintaining that thankful heart, then you're always looking at why you can be able to show thankfulness to all those that God has brought in your life. I'm thankful for you.
1: I'm thankful for you.
2: You know what I mean? And for all the people that I've been around that have made a difference in my life.
1: You know, I was thinking the other day, the thing I most often say to God, and I say it many times a day, is thank you.
2: Mm-hmm.
1: Thank
2: mm-hmm.
1: you. Mm-hmm. Thank you that I'm healthy. Thank you that I have, you know, wonderful friends like you. Thank you that we have a law firm. Mm. Thank you that we have children, mm-hmm. grandchildren. Mm-hmm. Like off air, I told you I have 23 grandchildren.
2: Mm-hmm.
1: Six kids and 23 grandchildren.
2: Man, the anointing of increase is on your life.
1: It is. I came to California alone, and now I've got all that. So, okay, so let's continue on with that little reading here. And it says in verse 80, again he stooped down and wrote on the ground. Then those who heard it, being convicted by their own conscience, went out one by one, beginning with the oldest, even to the last. And Jesus was left alone with the woman in the midst. What's interesting about this is they come in, bursting in, demanding an answer, stamping their feet, pounding their fists. But yet when they get faced with the truth, they slip out quietly.
2: Mm-hmm. Yeah, I know that God's power and presence was there to be able to manifest itself in a unique and special way.
1: Yes.
2: And they were not willing to accept it.
1: No.
2: Because they were so tied in with legalism and all the other stuff. And this is a big issue that's going on right now.
1: And so then they all leave and Jesus says, "Woman, where are your accusers? Has no one condemned you?" And she says, "No one, Lord." Important that she recognizes mm-hmm, him as mm-hmm, Lord.
2: Right.
1: And then he says to her, "Neither do I condemn you. Go and sin no more."
2: Mm-hmm,
1: what
2: mm-hmm.
1: a wonderful message. That is the message of Jesus. I don't condemn you. Now live a better life.
2: And that's why I'm just talking about the area that we got to be very careful in our Christian life, that we don't forget where we came from and that we don't start somebody else mess up in the church. Or you got somebody, you got a friend, and now they sinned, and now they have been forgiven and received the grace of God, but we don't want them to forget it by continually bringing up what they did.
1: Oh.
2: And that is not grace, that's disgrace.
1: That's
2: Can
1: right.
2: I read a scripture real quickly?
1: Yes.
2: In Psalms 45 and verse 8 out of the Living Bible says, "The Lord is merciful and compassionate, slow to get angry, and filled with unfailing love."
1: Oh, praise the Lord for having that approach to us.
2: Mm-hmm.
1: Oh, it's great. So one time Jesus talking to them and said, "If you had known what this means, I will have mercy and not sacrifice, you would not have condemned the guiltless." Someone who comes to Jesus and asks for forgiveness is then guiltless in God's eyes. So who am I to condemn him?
2: Yes.
1: You know, how dare we mm-hmm. condemn someone that God says is sinless? And he says that about you and I mm-hmm. because we've been forgiven.
2: See, if we can get the forgiveness to flow within the body of Christ mm-hmm. and not forget how we've been forgiven, mm-hmm. is when we experience God's greater glory on our life. But he can't manifest it in our life when we are harboring and holding resentment or bitterness or unforgiveness towards anybody.
1: Yeah. And what Jesus says to all people is, come to me and I will forgive you, and yeah, I will not condemn you.
2: There you go.
1: I will not condemn you. That's why it says in Romans 8:1, there's no condemnation to those who are in Christ Jesus.
2: In Christ Jesus.
1: So we're coming to the end of our program today, but will you stay with me tomorrow?
2: Yes, sir. You know, it's such a great privilege to be with you.
1: Oh, thank you so much. I love having you here. You and I have had many programs, and we love doing them together.
2: Yes.
1: So we will see you. We pray that what you've heard today has blessed you, and we'll see you tomorrow.

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2: Well, it really is a wonderful day to be alive and a wonderful day to be a part of what God is doing, because His hand is outstretched. The invitation is here for you to be part of what God is doing to transform hearts, minds, and souls of an entire village in Africa or Asia. And it happens with your gift to GFA World by providing a Jesus well when you go to thewordsacramento.com. My name is Mike. My friend Dave is here with GFA World. And Dave, I'm curious, why is it so important? Why should we care about what's going on in Africa and Asia when it comes to these Jesus wells?
3: Well, that's a good question, Mike. I think it comes down to empathy. I think it comes down to, as Jesus followers, we were instructed to have empathy and kindness and compassion and exercise self-control and to weep when others weep, to laugh when others laugh, and to show that kind of empathy. So I think it matters simply because, as Jesus followers, we can, in Jesus' name, literally in the name of the well being dug, the Jesus well, transform lives. And we're talking about children and families who have a lack of fresh, clean water. Except, in fact, Bishop Daniel, president of GFA World, talks about that gross, contaminated water and why it's important that these Jesus wells be dug and those lives changed.
4: When we go into a community, we are obviously looking at what are the needs of the community. Sometimes it's education, sometimes it's water, medical help for the women. You know, our goal is, through our compassionate care, is to see communities transformed with the love of Christ. But very often, very, very often, it's a need of water or access to cleaner water that is the greatest need, because it's something you can't live without. You can kind of live without other things. You can live without education. You can live without, you know, a great house. But if you don't have water, you really can't survive very long.
3: So friends, if you've taken that water today, if you've taken your Frappuccino, your coffee, your tea, your energy drink or juice, pay that forward to a little boy or girl, family who otherwise would die, but because of that Jesus well being dug, get healthy, on the road to a future and hope, unlocking an education and freedom. As we celebrate our 250th birthday as a country, Mike, we give freedom in breaking the shackles of poverty through a Jesus well.
2: Yeah, and just the love of God that's displayed through that, that you are meeting that basic need, and once that basic need is met, now we can talk about the other needs. We can talk about God. So that's what you're providing with your gift. A well is a one-time gift of $1,600 to provide an entire well yourself. Maybe you can do a $160 gift. That's you and nine other friends coming together. Really, we're just looking for people to get involved, people to believe in the mission, believe that it's worthwhile, and believe that lives are going to be transformed forever because of your gift. You are a part of that right now at thewordsacramento.com.
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8: The name Jesus Christ is undoubtedly one of the most recognized in the whole world, but there is a definite lack of information and certainly more than enough misinformation about how Jesus lived his life and about the message he taught. Welcome to Fully Devoted, brought to you by River City Christian and Pastor Jesse Smith. As a church, we started a series on the Gospel of Matthew in January 2020, taking a careful, methodical, and inspiring long walk through the life and teachings of Jesus. We hope you'll be encouraged in your spiritual journey as we learn more together about the one they call Jesus. Here is Pastor Jesse.
9: Religious triangle were culturally and or religiously conservatively Jewish. Then there was the other side of the lake. It was like going to the other side of the tracks. The other side was known as the Decapolis. Decapolis simply means 10 cities. The Decapolis was not, capital N-O-T, not culturally, religiously, conservatively Jewish. It would be known today as morally liberal, religiously pagan, Sin City, Las Vegas. By and large, if you were living in the Decapolis, you were what was called Hellenized. It doesn't have anything to do with the word hell. It just means you were Greco-Roman in culture, that you were not Jewish. In fact, in just a second, you're going to see their primary income was that the fact that this town had 2,000 pigs. Obviously, if you know anything about Jewish culture, not Jewish. Now, as I was able to do with the story of the centurion, I'm also able to do with this story. And that is in Mark and Luke also tell this story. And they give us a bigger, fuller understanding of the account. And again, it's just more evidence of its truth because there's multiple witnesses saying this crazy, ludicrous event took place. Now, with that said, this is also an opportunity to give you confidence in the Word of God that you hold. The Word of God that you believe in, the Word of God that you read, understanding how to study the Scriptures, because you're going to always have people say, look, there's a contradiction. So the Word of God must not be true. But I'm telling you, as I'm going to say multiple times, there's always reasonable explanations for these seemingly contradictions in the Word. Because it's really important to understand a couple things every time you read a book. One, who the author is, and also why he writes, and the audience he's writing to. Because those three things are going to, at times, he's going to highlight certain things, and at other times, not highlight things. So for instance, in Matthew, in the story that we just read, he is going to go to the region of what is called the Gadarenes. Now you don't need to turn there, but in Mark and Luke it says he goes to the area of the Gerasenes. Two different cities. It's not a nickname meaning the same thing. Two different ancient cities as a part of the Decapolis. So which one's wrong? And if one of them's wrong, well, then the Bible's errant, right? There's a mistake. And as you could possibly imagine, this is an example of how atheists and some progressive Christians, as an example, something that they will use to say the Bible contradicts itself, therefore it cannot be the Word of God. So let me explain. So we can understand how to handle these seemingly contradictions in the Word. Again, Mark and Luke are not writing to a Jewish audience. They're writing to a much broader Gentile audience that would not be familiar with the area as much as Matthew's audience is. They wouldn't be as familiar with the city's name. So let me explain it this way. I went off to college and I went to Biola University. Biola down in LA is not a commuter school. Almost everyone there comes from all over the nation, even around the world, quite frankly. And so, especially your freshman year, when you're getting to know people, one of the first questions you always ask someone is, take a wild guess, where are you from? Almost every time, that's what you would ask. And when somebody asked me where I was from, I would always say, I'm from Sacramento. Do you know I've never lived one day in my entire life in the city of Sacramento? Not one day. I actually grew up and am from Carmichael. But I learned very quickly at Biola, when I said I was from Carmichael, nobody knew what I meant. Nobody had heard of it. So what I would say when somebody asked me, where are you from? I'd say Sacramento. Now, was I lying? No, I was just giving them an explanation of the region I was from so that I didn't have to explain it. In fact, everybody, even foreigners, knew what I was talking about. Interesting enough, today I now live in this area. And so when people ask me where I'm from, I don't say Sacramento. I say I live in El Dorado Hills. And everyone here knows what I'm talking about. That's what's happening here. Mark and Luke write to a people that are not familiar with the area. They would have not known the city of Gadara that Matthew's audience would be familiar with. And so they say the region of the Gerasenes, which was a very large area, like saying Sacramento when it was actually Carmichael. It's just important to know in this new era in which people within the church are trying to dismantle traditional Christianity using these kind of arguments to say that the Bible contradicts itself so it can't be trusted. I'm telling you, there are always reasonable explanations. For instance, let me give you another one. In our story today, in Matthew, it says two men were demon-possessed. In Mark, it says there was one. Now, that's why you take a step back and ask, why are they writing? Matthew is making the argument that Jesus has power over the demonic world. That's why he writes. That's not why Mark is writing. Mark is trying to show you how Jesus, and he interacts with a person, there's a transformation of a life. And so he doesn't mention the other man. We don't know why. Maybe that man didn't have a life transformation, but we see the life transformation in the one man in Mark, and that's why he doesn't mention the other person. All right, let's dive it back in. The second part of verse 28 says, two demon-possessed men coming from the tombs met him. They were so violent that no one could pass that way. They beat people up that tried to come by. Verse 29, what do you want with us, Son of God? They shouted. Have you come here to torture us before the appointed time? Here's how Jesus, Mark says it. You don't need to turn there. Mark just simply says, when Jesus got out of the boat, a man with an evil spirit came from the tombs. The man lived in the tombs. No one could bind him, not even with a chain. He would break iron chains. No one was strong enough to subdue him. Night and day among the tombs in the hills, he would cry out and he would cut himself with the stones. So let's just play this out. Let's try to picture this in our mind. You're a disciple. You've just witnessed Jesus teach in incredible ways. He's healed people right in front of your eyes. You were just on the Sea of Galilee, and he calmed a violent storm. So fierce, by the way, that in verse 25, the disciples go to Jesus and say, hey, wake up. We are going to drown. Now, listen, the disciples were not like some posh religious elite that just were sitting in the educated homes. No, they were fishermen. They were on this lake day in and day out. They knew the difference between a normal storm and one that was going to take your life. And they say, we're going to drown. And Jesus calms it. And they're like, whew, they have experienced a lot in the last week. Now they're rowing on this calm storm into the shore by the Decapolis. And you know what they see? They see a crazy, naked, bloody, hairy, strong man running toward them from the cemetery. Let me just say that again in case you missed it. What they see from the boat is a crazy, naked, dirty, bloody, hairy, strong man running towards them from the cemetery. This is a horror movie, right in the Bible. Now, the people from the town all also witness this event. Matthew gives us the idea that they knew this guy, obviously. Now, when I just about 4 months ago, when I was actually studying for this message, I listened to a friend of mine preach, and he gave this guy the nickname Crazy Larry. And now, forever, every time I pick up this verse, that's who I see, Crazy Larry. So I'm going to do that for you today. You'll never be able to read this passage without seeing this man as Crazy Larry. These people, though, had this uneasy truce with Crazy Larry. It was like, you stay out there and we won't mess with you. You don't come in here and mess with us. Matthew gives us the idea that Crazy Larry and his friend was so violent that anyone that passed by that way were beaten down. Think about if you were a kid growing up in this town with literal monsters with supernatural strength to the point that you could not subdue them with chains, living on the outskirts of town, screaming at all hours of the night. I think this was probably the only town in history when mom said, don't go too far outside of town. The kids actually obeyed. They weren't going near the cemetery. Yet they see Crazy Larry running towards Jesus. Mark adds that he fell to his knees. So that's the picture. He's on his knees before Jesus, and it says this, verse 29. What do you want with us, Son of God? Have you come here to torture us before the appointed time? Now, a couple things need to be addressed here. First, as just a reminder for the bigger picture, who is this guy? Crazy Larry is a pagan from the Decapolis who make their income from pigs, demon-possessed, naked, living in the tombs. Meaning, from a Jewish perspective, the Messiah did not come to save this guy. That's not who he came to save. So far in Matthew, he points out four people that Jesus has healed. Who are they? A leper, a Gentile slave, a Gentile soldier's slave, a woman, and now a crazy, hated, evil pagan man from the other side of the lake. Are you getting Matthew's argument here? Are you getting his point as he's sharing with his fellow countrymen? Number one, the power of Jesus that even demons would call him Son of God. And then secondly, who he has come to save. He has come to save those who are lost, who are willing to repent. Anyone who would call on the name of the Lord will be saved. Now, what did he mean when he says, have you come here to torture us before the appointed time? To understand this, we have to do a real quick study on the question, who is Satan? First off, arguing against progressive Christianity, Satan is not just some idea of evil that may exist today. Biblically, that is not true. He is a real evil being. Isaiah 14, Ezekiel 28 teach us that Satan is an angel created by God. And what scripture teaches is before Genesis 1, before the foundations of the world, Satan rebels against God, is ejected from heaven, and a third of the angelic realm go with him. They're called demons. Now, as the world begins, Satan, it says in Genesis 3, goes after not God. Why? Because he can't beat God. Don't get this idea that we're in this battle between evil and good and God and Satan. We hope God wins. No, God will win. It's not like an even fight. It's not even close to an even fight. God has allowed evil, and I don't have time to unpack this right now. He's allowed evil for a time for a bigger purpose. But when it's time, he will win. Period. But what Genesis teaches us is that Satan then, because he couldn't go after God, goes after what God loved, us, and then led us into sin. Because of this, we have curses, it says, because of the fall of mankind. One of the curses in Genesis 3:15 says Satan is going to eventually have his head crushed, and in the process of that crushing, the one who does that said crushing will have his heel bruised. Translation, this is from Genesis. It's prophesying for us today. From Genesis, Jesus will defeat sin by going to the cross and so crushing Satan. Obviously, by his death, his heel will be bruised. So the power of Satan is then destroyed by the death of Jesus. Then it teaches us in Scripture there will be a second coming. Now, I don't have time to unpack all of Revelation right now. But Revelation 20 says that Jesus comes back, he will lay hold of the dragon, the serpent who is Satan, and bind him for 1,000 years. After that 1,000 years, he will then take Satan and the demonic world and throw him into the lake of fire where they will be forever and ever. What's the point? If I've lost you, come back. This is what I want you to catch. The demons not only know who Jesus is, they call him Son of God, Messiah, Creator. And obviously, they fear and obey him. But secondly, they know Scripture better than you and I do. What they're saying here is, wait. You're not supposed to come back yet. The appointed time is when he comes back and throws them into the lake of fire. He says, you've allowed for a time for us to, as Satan's minions, to have for a purpose some some opportunity at this time. So the appointed time is not yet. What are you doing? But obviously, they knew that Jesus was going to do a miracle, a kind of messianic work, kind of a precursor of what was to come. And they say, well, if you're going to do something, well, let us go over there into the pigs. Verse 32, Jesus then said to them, go. So they came out and went into the pigs. And the whole herd rushed down the steep bank into the lake and died in the water. Here's how Mark describes it. The herd, about 2,000 in number, rushed down the steep bank into the lake and were drowned. Now, I can't just allow this sentence to be just read and then let it pass by. If you would have seen this, I mean, it would be one thing to see a lunatic running towards Jesus and bowing before him, but to all of a sudden have 2,000 pigs become demon-possessed, which, by the way, Mark says the demons were many. When the demons speak, they say, we are many, our name is Legion. Now, we don't know this for sure, but at the time of Jesus, a Roman legion was about 4,000 to 5,000 men. 4,000 demons. We don't know. But what we do know is 2,000 pigs become demon-possessed and start running around crazy, bonkers, squealing like you never heard before, run down to the beach and go into the water and drown. This is not something they saw every day. This was going to stick. Again, I want to remind you that Matthew, Mark, and Luke were beginning to circulate in the first century. And so they would have definitely gone to the Decapolis. And if this did not happen, this would have never made it out of the first century. It would have been shut down. They would have said, nuh-uh, 2,000 pigs did not drown. This is not something you forget. So those witnessing this, as Matthew said, were tending pigs. Now, just so you know, insight into how my mind thinks, I read that and I thought, you know, because mainly as we read in Scripture, it's a Jewish culture, we see them tending what? A lot. Tending sheep all the time. What are those who are called who tend sheep? Shepherds. We all know that because we read Scripture all the time. So I thought to myself, what are they called if they tend pigs? Are they called pig herds? And I kind of thought I was being funny. So I looked it up. They're called pig herds. That's actually what they're called. The real term for those who tend pigs is swine herds. So the question is, how many swine herds does it take to tend 2,000 pigs? Sounds like a beginning of a joke, but it's not. How many swine herds does it take to tend 2,000 pigs? I don't know, but a lot. So it says the swine herds went into town and said, all the pigs are dead and Crazy Larry doesn't seem to be so crazy anymore. So what happens? Verse 34. Then the whole town went out to meet Jesus. Who goes out? The whole town. Now, I don't think this is an exaggeration. If all these swineherds come into town and say, all of our pigs are gone, they're all dead, and Crazy Larry is not so crazy anymore, I think you're going to go check it out. It says this next. When they saw him, who's him? Crazy Larry. When they saw Crazy Larry in his right mind, they pleaded with Jesus to leave their region. Mark says it this way. When they came to Jesus, they saw the man who had been demon-possessed by a legion sitting there, dressed in his right mind. They were afraid, so they plead with Jesus to leave the region. Now, I think we'd all be super confused, maybe in complete disbelief, but there's something in me that hopes I would have been happy for Larry. You know, I don't know about you, but a lot of times as a history major, I think about all these horrible events that took place in the history of our world and how there was kind of a mob mentality and people went along with really evil things. I always hope I would have been one of the people that didn't go along. I can't guarantee that would be who I would have been. None of us can. But I sure hope I would have been. And I'm hoping I would have been one of the guys that would have been happy for Larry. The guy's finally been set free. He's been beating us up for the last few years. He's no longer mugging people. He's no longer the town outcast. But that's not how they respond. They plead with Jesus to leave. Why? That's the big question. Why do they ask Jesus to leave? They just lost 2,000 pigs. Jesus is bad for business. He's bad for business. And so they put their personal financial outcome over the obvious supernatural life-transforming power of Christ. And sadly, I see people do this kind of thing all the time today. They put personal desire or personal gain, whatever that may look like for you, over the obvious supernatural life-transforming power of Christ. Then as we close, Mark goes on. Again, Matthew's purpose is done. That's how Matthew ends it. Matthew ends it by simply saying he has power over the demonic world. But Mark's writing because he wants us to see life change. So Mark goes on. After this event, Larry goes to Jesus and in my words says, Jesus, get me out of here. Let me go with you. Let me start over. These people know me. They know my past. They know what I've been doing for the last couple of years. And because you've set me free, 2,000 pigs are gone. They're going to blame me. Can I just hit the reset button and go with you? And at the end of the story, Jesus looks at him and says, no. You can't go with me. He says, your past is part of your powerful transforming story. It's hard. It's going to be difficult, maybe even embarrassing, but in your weakness, in your humanity, transformed is the powerful story of the gospel message of Jesus Christ. This is what he says. Go home to your family and tell them how much the Lord has done for you and how he has had mercy on you. Scripture goes on to say, he then went and told the Decapolis, 10 cities, of what Jesus had done, and it says the people were amazed. And so in my account, as I look at Scripture, this is the first sent follower of Jesus, the first go partner, the first missionary, the first evangelist, the first Billy Graham in the history of the world is a pagan, crazy, demon-possessed man from the other side of the lake. I think that's important to note. Because a lot of us think we have to have a certain kind of history, a certain kind of past, a certain kind of education, a certain kind of understanding, get a certain kind of things right, then we can be used by God. Not true of this guy. Like my friend Tim, it was hard. You know, he runs into people, even to these days, that recount old crazy stories. But the gospel impact has been unbelievable. And I think this is one of the most beautiful aspects of the gospel. The Lord knows your past. He knows what you've done. He knows your reputation. And he says, I'm going to use it. I'm going to use it as a part of your redemptive story to change the world around you for the gospel message of Jesus Christ. And honestly, when you take a step back and look at the people in Scripture, that's what he was doing over and over and over again. Why should we be different? I mean, who is maybe the most, besides Jesus, the most influential man in the first century for the gospel? Probably Paul. Who was Paul before he met Jesus? A man who was murdering Christians. That's his rep. So much that, if you remember the story, he puts his life into Christ and the Christians didn't believe it. They didn't want him to be part of the church because they were afraid it was like this ploy that he was going to get in on the end and then have them killed or have them tortured. And yet, he says it, I'm the worst of sinners. And God used that transforming power to change the entire first century. And I believe he wants to do the same in your life. I don't know your backstory. I don't know what you've done. I don't know your reputation. But what I do know is God can and desperately wants to use your past for his ultimate glory. The good, the bad, the things you're ashamed of, the things you're hiding, the things that people at this church or in your growth group or in your small group or in your CR group or in your rooted group don't know about you. He wants to use those things because in the end, I'm here to tell you, we usually make the greatest impact for God in the area that we used to struggle in the most. We usually make the greatest impact for the gospel message of Jesus Christ in the areas that we've repented of and God's changed and transformed us to help other people get out of what they're in. And in the end, I don't know what you think. I don't know what you think of your potential, but let me just say this. Let me close with this. If Jesus can transform and send a crazy, pagan, naked, demon-possessed man and change the entire Decapolis with the gospel message of Jesus Christ, I promise no matter who you are and your past, he could do the same in and through you. And he wants to, if you would allow him to. Let's pray. God, thank you for who you are and what you've done in and amongst us. I know there's a person here that has a crazy past, maybe that they're ashamed of. Lord, I would pray, Lord, that you would just help them see that you want to transform, liberate them from it, but also use it for your glory. Help us be that kind of church. I pray in the powerful name of Jesus. And God's people said,
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7: 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Life is not always peaceful. Wars happen. Conflicts rage. Lives are lost. The news is inundated with updates. Issues are turned inside out, angle upon angle scrutinized. In the midst of opposition to war, we can all agree. We all long for an end to bombs dropping, for casualties to stop, and freedom for all. 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
2: Welcome to your lunch hour, the best hour of the workday, in my personal opinion, short of quitting time. But we're just, it's always a lot of fun because maybe it's an opportunity for you to go out with friends, maybe to get together and finally just let your hair down a little bit, relax, enjoy a nice big glass of whatever it is that you love to drink at lunch. We get to do that every single day here in the United States because we are blessed to have clean drinking water at our tap. We can always have access to it. But for so many people around the world, that's not the case. And we are working with this amazing organization called GFA World to help change that. And Dave, can you just share a little bit about what it's like in these places? As we're enjoying our wonderful clean drinking water in whatever form it comes in, sometimes in the form of soda. What's it like around the world?
3: Okay, Lord, I got to limit myself on the Diet Coke or the, you know, does Jolt still exist? You remember the sugar?
2: Yes.
3: Twice the caffeine, you know, it's like, okay, easy. The Frappuccinos, we've got to lay low. But here's the thing. We do enjoy those. They keep us cool and they give us sugar rush sometimes. But then we have our fresh, clean water, or you drink your juice or your milk and it's ice cold and it quenches a thirst. Yes, we are blessed in that because we know we're not drinking contaminated water. And what I mean by that is animals sharing that same water source, where children and moms and dads like you and I in Africa and Asia, they have no choice. Drinking from contaminated water sources on the surface of the ground where animals are literally doing everything. And there's no education, Mike. Like, they're the poorest of the poor. Yet we as Jesus followers through the word Sacramento right now and studying the Lord's word, we can say, God, I can take $80. And if 20 of us opted $80, that changes it for a family with a Jesus well being dug, with our Savior's name imprinted on that emblem that's being placed at that hand pump dug deep into the earth, the Jesus well. He who drinks of me will never thirst again. Guys, when we solve the problem of a lack of fresh, clean water and children dying, crops are going to be able to rotate, education's able to be given, future and a hope, Jesus' name being proclaimed, eternal addresses changed. That's your gift. And $160 from 10 of us, Mike, that digs a Jesus well. And we're looking to get our first Jesus well dug. We've only had Donald in Elk Grove. What's your best gift now to join Donald?
2: Yeah, and it's a one-time gift of $1,600 to dig your very own well. Or maybe you can give a gift of $160 and be a part of what God is doing. It's so cool to see that God can take the faithfulness of a few dollars at thewordsacramento.com and turn that into not just one life or two life or three lives, but 300 lives transformed for generations. And when you add all that up, really, it's thousands of people with your gift right now. So would you join us and be a part of it at thewordsacramento.com?
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11: Do you hear that?
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12: Oh, that's just surround sound, honey.
11: No, not that. Can't you hear it?
13: That sound you hear coming from the wall? It's what nightmares are made of. 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
12: Rats.
13: And your husband thinks you've been watching too many scary movies. But it's real.
12: Are you whispering to yourself?
11: No, it's the wall. It's trying to tell us there's rats in there.
12: Ah, rats.
13: Yes, rats. You should call Noble Way Pest Control. 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
11: Hey, I'm going to thenobleway.com and taking care of this right now.
13: Good idea.
12: How do we get rid of you?
13: You'll never get rid of me.
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12: Good idea.
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15: Let's go ahead and open our Bibles to 1 John chapter 5, and we can begin. Last week, we looked at a good chunk of 1 John chapter 4, and we saw in the text simply that God is love. We said that love comes from God in the same manner that light comes from the sun. It is in God's nature to love. And we said that God is not simply loving in the sense that he conforms to some other definition of love, but that rather God is love himself. And we talked about both the fact of God's love, the objective reality that he has shown us his love, and he has shown us his love most powerfully through the cross. But then we also talked about the fruit of God's love, the truth that God's desire for us is that we would be fueled by his love to then love others. And we said last week that all of us know on some level, even if we have no background in Christianity at all of us know on some level that there's a connection between Christianity and love. Nobody left last weekend saying, oh my gosh, I had no idea that God loves us and wants us to love others. But we also said just the reality of life is you and I living in the real world with the stresses and challenges that come with that. It can be difficult to be an authentically loving presence in the world. So last week was all about how the fact of God's love can fuel us to become those sorts of people. And this weekend, we're beginning the home stretch of this series. We're entering the final chapter of 1 John. And we're looking at a short 5-verse passage that is absolutely full of important truth that will help us better understand both the fact and the fruit of God's love. So with that, I want to read the passage in its entirety, and then we'll come back through and begin to draw out some of the main ideas. This is 1 John chapter 5, starting in verse 1. Everyone who believes that Jesus is the Christ has been born of God. And everyone who loves the Father loves whoever has been born of him. By this we know that we love the children of God, when we love God and obey his commandments. For this is the love of God, that we keep his commandments. And his commandments are not burdensome. For everyone who has been born of God overcomes the world. And this is the victory that has overcome the world, our faith. Who is it that overcomes the world except the one who believes that Jesus is the Son of God? That's God's word. So in this passage, we see John address three big picture ideas that are found throughout this book. We said at the very start of this series that this letter that John writes, it is not linear in that it starts one place and sort of goes somewhere else, but rather it's a little bit more cyclical. There are some main ideas that John returns to again and again and again. And three of those ideas are captured in this passage. And I want to address them one at a time. And to help us remember them, I have chosen words to describe them that all start with the letter A. I'm a little embarrassed by that, but I'm just trying to help, all right? The first big picture idea is our affirmations. In other words, what do we believe? What do we affirm to be true? John has a lot to say in this letter about what do we affirm and believe as Christ followers. Christianity is a doctrinal faith, which means that to be a Christian means you affirm certain things to be true. The second big picture idea is the idea of our affections. What do we love? What is beautiful to us? What is worthy of praise? What do we give our time and attention and energy to without even thinking about it? We've talked a lot about our affections in this series, and the truth is, our affections drive so much of what we do. And then the third big picture idea is the idea of our actions. So how do we behave in the world? How do we behave in relationship to one another in light of our affirmations and our affections? And then the result of sort of getting all of these three big ideas lined up properly is the final idea, and the result is the final idea of the passage, and it does not start with the letter A, I apologize. But it's in the text, and that is the idea that by faith we overcome the world. By faith we overcome the world. So we're going to work our way through those three ideas and talk about this idea of overcoming as we get to the end. And if you're following along in your bulletin or on the sermon section of the app, your fill in the blank is this: that God's love is experienced through joyful obedience. God's love is experienced through joyful obedience. And we'll see that as we look closer at the text today. So the first of our three big ideas, the idea of our affirmations or what we believe. And make no mistake about it, what you and I believe matters a lot. We said last week that our lives are the product of our influences, and that is certainly true. And to a considerable degree as well, our lives are the product of our beliefs. We are shaped considerably by our beliefs. And Christianity, as I said a moment ago, is a doctrinal faith. It is a faith that is formed by core affirmations or beliefs, particularly beliefs about the person of Jesus Christ. Who is Jesus? John writes in verse 1, everyone who believes that Jesus is the Christ has been born of God. Now, we need to take a quick moment to talk about this word believes, because there are times in the Bible, if you'll let me get a little grammar nerdy on you for a second, there are times in the Bible where the case of a word or the tense of a word matters a lot. And this is one of those times. This word believes is in the present active tense, which means it is continuous, ongoing action. It refers to something that is ongoing. It has not stopped. So if I say to you, I breathe, that is continuous, ongoing action, right? If I'm referring to that as something that happened in the past but is no longer happening in the present, that's a problem, right? In the same way, I mean, this phrase could be translated, whoever is believing, right? That as Christ followers, we're not called simply to affirm something intellectually in the past. We are called to continue believing and believing and believing. Believing is a continuous action. We choose to believe every day. We're called not just to faith at one time in the past. I would never say to you, well, there was this time in a church service where I came down to the front and I breathed. No, I'm continuing to breathe. We don't say, well, I came down to the front and I believed. Yes, that may well have happened, but we say we continue to believe. We're called to active and continual faith, that our good standing before God comes not from our works, but by Jesus' works done for us. Belief is not something only for the past or even for the present. It is for a lifetime. We continually believe. And then it says, who believes that Jesus is the Christ. And I just want to make sure we're all clear that Christ is not Jesus' last name, right? Like that was not the name on the back of his jersey when he played intramural softball, right? Like that is not his name, that's a title. Christ is the Greek word, Messiah is the Hebrew word, and they're used interchangeably to refer to Jesus. And they both mean the anointed one. So for us to say, just briefly want to go through this, for us to say that Jesus is anointed, He is the Christ, He is the Messiah,

we're affirming that he is a prophet, the revealer of God. Second, he is a priest. Priests in the Old Testament were chosen to offer sacrifices on behalf of the people. But the priests in the Old Testament would offer an animal as a sacrifice. Jesus did not offer an animal as a sacrifice. He offered what? Himself. Himself. He offered himself upon the cross. He made the ultimate once and for all sacrifice for sins through his death on the cross. And in dying that death, he made complete reparation or atonement for our sins. He paid the penalty for our sins through his death. So we rest all of our hope for forgiveness. We rest all of our hope for right standing before God, not on anything we have done, but on what Jesus has done for us. He is our prophet and he is our priest. Third, he's our king. He's our king. There was a time in history where Jesus hung on the cross as a condemned criminal. But make no mistake about it, that time is no more. That Philippians chapter 2 tells us that God has given Jesus the name that is above every name. Jesus is our prophet, Jesus is our priest, but he is our king as well, which means that his law is our law. It means we affirm his authority over our lives. It means we consider his teachings and what they mean and how we are to apply them. We live our lives seeking to see his kingdom come and his will be done on earth as it is in heaven. To say that Jesus is the Christ is to say that he is our prophet, our priest, and our king. And if indeed we affirm those three things, it is evidence that we are Christians. And we need to be clear about this, and I don't mean to be judgmental, I just want to describe things accurately, that vague belief in God does not make you a Christian. Vague belief in God does not make you a Christian. Rather, being a Christian means, in part, that we affirm those truths about who Jesus is. And 1 John 5 says that if we affirm these things, we have been born of God. Now, we're going to reference this idea of what does this mean to be born of God throughout the remainder of the text. But we need to be clear that it has nothing to do with any sort of physical birth, but instead has to do with spiritual birth. There's a famous interaction in John chapter 3, perhaps you've heard of it, where a high-ranking Jewish official named Nicodemus comes to Jesus and he's expressing some astonishment at what Jesus has been teaching. He says, and I'm paraphrasing, Jesus, we've never heard anything like this before. I'm not really sure what to do with it. And Jesus says back to him, truly, truly, I say to you, unless one is born again, he cannot see the kingdom of God. Now, that didn't really help Nicodemus a whole lot. Because he understandably starts hearing about being born and all he's thinking about is physical birth. But Jesus is, of course, referring to spiritual rebirth. And this idea of being born of God, this idea of being born again, is a way to indicate that Jesus does not simply want us to be kinder, nicer, and more ethical people. Although, to be clear, kindness, niceness, and ethics are not bad. He wants to change us in such a profound way that we're new people. We are born again. We're not simply improved upon. We are born again. Our values are different. Our affections are different. Our desires are different. That is why Jesus says we must be born again. That is the phrase born again Christian is in our lexicon. It is a reference to this. We must be born again, and we know we're born again when we affirm that Jesus is the Christ, our prophet, priest, and king. So that's our affirmations. Now, in moving on to our affections and our actions, these ideas overlap quite a bit. And while there's no denying that affections and actions overlap, we also need to be clear that they are distinct. They are not the same, and it is critical that we recognize the difference. Think of it this way. Actions do not prove affections, Actions do not prove true affections, but actions always follow true affections. Actions do not prove true affections, but actions always follow true affections. In other words, it is possible to behave in a manner that is loving, but to do it for the wrong reasons, right? Yep. Like, I can be very kind and sweet to you because I want you to be happy, or I can be very kind and sweet to you because I'm gonna ask you for money later, right? The actions in those cases very similar. One is loving, one is not, right? One is loving, one is not. Similarly, we can obey God's commands because we hope that it will gain us some sort of reward,

0: or perhaps that it will help us to avoid some sort of punishment. But I would argue that is not love at all. That is obedience that is not motivated by love, but is instead motivated by selfishness. And I think it means we've missed the point of what God wants to do in our hearts, because God does not call us to blind, passionless obedience. God calls us to love. And see, love doesn't say, okay, what must I do in order to know that I'm good or that I've done enough? Love says, what may I do? In what manner may I express my love? Love does not count obedience as a burden, but rather embraces it as a privilege. And see, listen, you and I, and we talked about this a little bit last week, you and I can fake actions, or we can act rightly for the wrong reasons. God's heart for us is that we would act rightly towards him and towards one another because of properly ordered affections, that we would authentically love him and authentically love others, and that our actions would be the overflow of that love. And listen, I said a moment ago that I believe it is not loving to say, well, I'm seeking to be loving because I want some sort of reward. I think that is true. However, that's not to say that there's not something in it for us when we love God and we love others. But the reward is built into the action itself, right? Loving the people that you love the most, what's the reward for that? It's you get to see them happy. It's that just it fills your heart with joy. The reward is built into the action itself. The text continues, "And everyone who loves the Father loves whoever has been born of him. By this we know that we love the children of God, when we love God and obey his commandments." In chapter 4 of this letter, John says that we show we love God by loving people. Now, in this chapter, it says that we show that we love people by loving God. Anybody else confused? Right. Well, here's what's going on. In this context, when John is talking about obeying the commandments, he is talking specifically about the command to love God and to love others. And here he's saying that if God has captured our affections, then that will produce loving action towards him and others. Because see, part of what happens when we are born again is our affections are adjusted so that we can love others with the love that God has shown us. In our new birth, God gives us a new nature so that we're equipped and empowered to love. Now, the connection between affections and actions really comes to a head here in verse 3. And this verse is so important. "For this is the love of God, that we keep his commands, and his commandments are not burdensome." When we are born again, when the Holy Spirit comes to live in us, it will not simply produce a willingness to live in obedience. It produces a desire to live in obedience, right? And this verse is so important, but it is very easy to misunderstand. It is certainly true that part of loving God is obeying his commands. But that's only part of the equation, and we need to be very careful to not equate commandment keeping with loving God. They are connected, but they're not the same. See, if we misunderstand this verse, we could walk away thinking it means, well, I need to prove that I love God through my obedience. And that is not what this verse is saying at all. But it is saying that God has not called us simply to external obedience. That instead, God desires for us to experience his love in such a profound way that our hearts have been transformed and we desire to obey his commands. And when that happens, the commands of God are not burdensome. When that happens, we see God's commands to love him and love others. We see those commands as gracious gifts. And it means we deeply desire obedience. And that's formed not out of some paranoid desire to be good enough or to appear holy or anything like that, but rather it is formed out of a desire to express our love. I mean, just think about this in any sort of authentically loving human relationship. Loving actions are present. Now, they might look different depending on the nature of the relationship or the personality of those involved. But if there is truly love between two people, whether it's romantic love or familial love or friendship love, loving action will be present. Love will be expressed through joyful, concrete action. And where love is present, loving action is not an obligation, it's a joy, right? When I look at my own life, I think about just the people that I love the most. I'm not like, oh man, gotta spend time with, you know, the person I love today. They'll get mad if I don't, right? Now, their birthday's coming up. Guess I better buy them a gift. All right, whatever, right? For the people that I love the most, doing those things is a joy, right? And you know this is true in your life, too. When authentic love is present, loving actions are present as well. And that's not a burden. Why? Because we love others and we want their joy. In a similar manner, God invites us to joyful obedience. Obedience that is born out of love and affection, not fear and religious performance. He says, my commands are not burdensome. And listen, if we find the commands of God to be burdensome, it means one of two things, in my opinion, and don't miss this. Either it means we have misunderstood God. And I don't know your background. I don't know what environments you've come from. I don't know what people you've sat under who've tried to sort of motivate you in religious context through guilt and manipulation, or have maybe given you this picture of God that he is angry at you, or that he's like holding a bar for you to, you know, jump up and reach, or anything like that. But when that is present, we will find God's commands burdensome. But it's a misunderstanding. It's a misunderstanding. That's burdensome. That's not from God. We find God's commands burdensome when we misunderstand him. But it's also possible that if we find the commands of God burdensome, it means we have given so much of our affection to something else that now loving God and loving people feels like a burden. Because we've given too much of ourselves. Like, for example, if I have given too much of myself to a hobby, I'm not against hobbies, I got lots of them. But if I've given too much of myself to a particular hobby or interest, then loving my wife and kids will feel like a burden. What is that? That is disordered affections, right? That is getting priorities way out of whack. And listen, I think for some of us, loving God feels very abstract or even difficult, because what we're doing is we're looking to something else to give us the wholeness that only God can give, But the big idea of this part of the text is that God is not looking to burden us with random rules. He shows us the path to life, right? I love what Jesus says in Matthew chapter 11. It's a famous passage, and I particularly love the way that Jesus' words are translated by Eugene Peterson in his paraphrase of the Bible called The Message. I really think he captures the heart of what Jesus was getting at. He says this. He says, are you tired, worn out, burned out on religion? Come to me. Get away with me, and you'll recover your life. I'll show you how to take real rest. Walk with me and work with me. Watch how I do it. Learn the unforced rhythms of grace. I won't lay anything heavy or ill-fitting on you. Keep company with me, and you'll learn to live lightly and freely. It sounds nice, doesn't it? That's Matthew 11, 28 through 30. See, God gives us his commands, but when we love him, his commands are not a burden. I believe obedience becomes a burden when it's done out of a desire to earn something or done out of a desire to avoid something. That's stressful, burdensome obedience. But the obedience that Jesus invites us into is joyful, and it's an expression of love. And listen, again, I don't know your background, but even if you can't relate to thinking about obedience to God in that way, we all have areas of our lives where authentically loving action is inspired by real affection and it's not burdensome to us. Because listen, what you earnestly desire from the depth of your being, what you earnestly desire, it is never a burden. It is never a burden. I will give you two silly examples from sort of one broad category of my life. So my kids are 7 and 5, and I've always coached my kids' sports teams. In fact, I've never watched either of my kids in a practice because I'm either running the practice or helping to run the practice, right? And I coach my kids' sports for a few different reasons. I coach my kids' sports because I like sports. They're fun, you know? I coach sports because I love my kids. And by the way, not in that order, just so we're clear. I love sport, and I coach because it is a tangible way for me to invest in the young people in my community, and that is a high value for me. I see it as an opportunity. As much as I love sports, I see sports as an opportunity to teach kids skills and attitudes that will benefit them in areas of life that matter way more than sports ever will, right? Yeah. And if you're a coach, I hope you know that that's true and important. And this last season, I was head coaching my older son's team, and I was assistant coaching with my younger son. And I absolutely loved the experience I had with my older son's team. I coached with two other dads who have become friends, and we just enjoyed being together and sort of planning things out together. We had a great group of kids who were just a joy to be around. I loved planning practices. I loved going on YouTube, God bless YouTube, and looking at, you know, getting ideas for drills and different things we could do at practice. I loved texting back and forth with my other coaches about, oh, let's try this, let's try that, and sort of getting all nerdy about it. I loved being with the kids. I was always a little bit bummed out when 7 o'clock rolled around and we had to stop practice, right? I loved seeing them succeed. I loved getting down on a knee in front of a crying kid who was crying because he failed and speaking life and encouragement into him, right? I'm not going to lie. I love the games, win or lose. They're a whole lot of fun. I loved it. Every single minute I invested in that season was a joy. Why? Because of the immense value I see in investing in my kids and investing in the young people of our community.
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3: It is one of the most basic necessities of life that we take for granted here in the United States. Clean drinking water. We can turn on our tap. It's there. I can take a shower in the morning. You can take a shower at night. You have access to clean water pretty much anywhere you go. So much so that we won't even drink the clean water from the tap. We need to filter it or buy it in a bottle or in a can and add flavor and bubbles and whatever else. There's water a million different ways in the United States, but for so many places around the world, that's not the case. Kids are walking mile after mile carrying huge jugs of water because that's the only option. And it's not clean drinking water. It is nasty water. But this is the good news. You can transform that and change it right now with your gift at thewordsacramento.com. And Dave is here with GFA World, the organization working to build these Jesus wells really, it's not just about the water. This is also helping to protect kids from being kidnapped and sold and used in ways that we don't even want to imagine.
4: Oh, Mike, 100%, because you talked about the roads and the miles, the trails through the jungles or the African safari, the savanna that they've got to go across to find water, to go get that water source where it's not fresh water. And don't you know that predators know that the little children are on that road? And why do they know that? Because the children are the lowest of the low. The women, it's hard to say this, but it's what we're breaking when we place this Jesus well in. Women, girls, are looked at as second class. And that is a cultural more that we are crushing. In Jesus' name, we're all equal at the foot of the cross. Amen? And so when we take these children and give them fresh, clean water project in the Jesus well in their village, no longer are they traveling down that road where there are predators ready to do evil. Guys, ladies and gentlemen, when you take that sip of water this lunchtime, awesome, getting into the 1 o'clock hour, get your Frappuccino, go to Dunkin', get that with the 5,000 milligrams of sugar drink, whatever you're going to get. Say, Lord, thank you for the blessing that it's not contaminated. 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
8: During Jesus' lifetime, while he was walking on the earth, it was the Pharisee group that had the biggest problem with Jesus, because Jesus was calling them out of their dumb traditions. But after his resurrection, it was the Sadducees that had a bigger problem than even the Pharisees, because it blew up their whole theology.
9: Pastor Brett Metter and the occasional Peter used to lead the religious leaders to the cross.
8: Jesus was no ordinary man that was handed over to the Romans to be crucified, and Peter's wanting to make sure they understand that here.
9: Apostles Peter and John were used in the healing of a lame man. Though the one receiving the miracle would have much to say, Peter knew that what many gathered there needed to hear about even more was the gospel of Jesus Christ. Beginning in Acts chapter 3, verse 1 in today's Word, Pastor Brett Metter highlights the power of faith and the necessity of repentance.
8: Now Peter and John went up together into the temple at the hour of prayer, being the ninth hour. And a certain man, lame from his mother's womb, was carried, whom they laid daily at the gate of the temple, which is called Beautiful, to ask alms of them that entered into the temple, who, seeing Peter and John about to go into the temple, asked an alms. And Peter, fastening his eyes upon him with John, said, "Look upon us." And he gave heed to them, expecting to receive something of them. Then Peter said, "Silver and gold have I none, but such as I have, give I thee. In the name of Jesus Christ of Nazareth, rise up and walk." And he took him by the right hand and lifted him up, and immediately his feet and his ankle bones received strength. And he, leaping up, stood and walked and entered in with them into the temple, walking and leaping and praising God. And all the people saw him walking and praising God, and they knew that it was he which sat at alms at the beautiful gate of the temple. And they were filled with wonder and amazement at that which had happened unto him. And as the lame man which was healed held Peter and John, all the people ran together unto them in the porch that is called Solomon's, greatly wondering. Verse 12, "And when Peter saw it," the wondering of the people, "he answered unto the people, 'You men of Israel, why marvel ye at this? Or why look ye so earnestly on us, as though by our own power or holiness we had made this man to walk? The God of Abraham and of Isaac and of Jacob, the God of our fathers, hath glorified his son Jesus, whom you delivered up and denied him in the presence of Pilate when he was determined to let him go. But you denied the Holy One and the just, and desired a murderer to be granted unto you, and killed the Prince of Life, whom God hath raised from the dead, whereof we are witnesses.'" Now, by the way, never preach a sermon without mention of the resurrection. I want you to note that. The sermons of Peter and Paul will always include something about the resurrection. I want you to note that, because without the resurrection, we don't really have any substantiation of our faith. But because Jesus rose from the grave, that's proof positive. And it's really important that Peter is going to make it clear who Jesus really was, he's saying, by the way, you know the Messiah you've been waiting for thousands of years? You just killed him. That'd be a tough bit of news for the Pharisees, the Sadducees, and the Sanhedrin. Did you see the titles Peter used for Jesus? He called Jesus the Prince of Life. He's also called God's Son. He's also called, notice in verse 14, the Holy One. And he's also called the Just. Verse 15, you killed the Prince of Life. If you just break that one down, the word prince is actually an interesting Greek word. And maybe it's a rough translation here saying Prince of Life, which sounds good to us, Prince of Life. Yeah, that's Jesus. But the word prince, if you look it up in the Greek, it's archegos. It means originator, founder, author, pioneer. So what is it saying? The originator of life. Is Jesus the originator of life? Yes, on so many levels. Jesus was there in John chapter 1. We learned Jesus was there at creation when God said, let there be light. And there was light. Jesus was there at creation because Jesus is God. And there's reasons we kind of saw that biblically, theologically. But also, he's called here by Peter the originator or the founder of life, which is cool because Jesus was there at the beginning, but Jesus is also the author of eternal life. Like you can double fulfill that one. He was there at creation, but he was also giving life when he died on the cross. We get to have life through Christ. So we see this double fulfillment of that. God's Son, the Holy One, the Just. Jesus was no ordinary man that was handed over to the Romans to be crucified. And Peter's wanting to make sure they understand that here. And who was in the temple? Like, who was Peter talking to here? Well, we're going to find out. It's the Pharisees and the Sadducees and the Sanhedrin. The Pharisees were legalists. They were traditionalists. They took everything very literally and had extreme legalism, you know, where they put people under the law and what have you. The Sadducees, do you remember we always say they were Sadducee? They don't believe in the resurrection. That's an easy way to remember that. Of course, if you don't believe in life after death, you should be sad. They didn't believe in the resurrection, miracles, angels, or anything supernatural, which is kind of tough for them as they see this guy walking and leaping, praising God right in front of them. So you got the Pharisees, the Sadducees, the Sanhedrin, which is the religious ruling sort of court of the day, the ones who really put Jesus on trial and put him to death. So during Jesus's lifetime, while he was walking on the earth, it was the Pharisee group that had the biggest problem with Jesus because Jesus was calling them out of their dumb traditions that were very legalistic. And the Pharisees, it drove them crazy when Jesus wouldn't do their traditions. But he did keep the law. He was perfect fulfillment of the law. But he didn't do their dumb rules and stuff like that. And this really ticked off the Pharisees. But after his resurrection, it was the Sadducees that had a bigger problem than even the Pharisees. In fact, we know some of the Pharisees became believers in Christ and got saved. But it would be the Sadducees that didn't want to believe he rose from the grave because it blew up their whole theology. If Jesus rose from the grave, then their whole thing was wrong. And that's why after his resurrection, it would be the Sadducees that would be one of the great enemies of the disciples. But he's calling them out on this. He explains, this is the one you crucified, the Prince of Life, the originator of life, the Just, which means he was sinless, the Holy One, which is only given to God, which Jesus is God, and he's God's Son. Like all of these titles Peter gives, each title he gives is one more indictment against these religious guys. That's kind of the idea here. Well, in verse 16, and his name, through faith, in his name hath made this man strong, whom you see and know. Yea, the faith which is by him hath given him this perfect soundness in the presence of you all. It's a bit of a mouthful in the King James. I like the ESV in verse 16. It says, and his name, by faith in his name, has made this man strong, whom you see and know, and the faith that is through Jesus has given the man this perfect health in the presence of you all. Perfect health. I wonder if it literally went past his ankles and his foot and stuff like that. I wonder if this guy was like really healthy, like perfectly healthy. Like when he was healed, it just this language that Peter uses when he says, you know, perfectly healthy, I just think this is pretty profound. The NIV says completely healed and ESV says perfect health. I love that. But it's through faith this man is healed. And Peter's basically saying, what do you say to that? Jesus made this guy whole is what basically Peter is saying. By the way, on this one, Peter is going to use this as a proof positive of Jesus's power. One of the great proofs of Jesus is not your great intellect and your ability to defend the Bible. Although I love people that are gifted in the area of, you know, defending the Bible or apologetics. Like those, there's some people that are just really good at that. I wish I was more like that. But some of the greats, you know, you kind of see them, wow, they're smart and stuff. And you might say, well, good for them. I'm not that person either. I don't know how to defend the Bible. But your story is quite a testimony of what God can do. And I think you shouldn't sell that short. There's only one thing that tends to stop the mouths of these religious leaders. And it's just the person was crippled. Now he's walking. What are you going to say about that? Like, that's it. It sort of reminds you and me. I was blind, but now I see. I was lost, but now I'm found. And some of you have very powerful, powerful testimonies of what God has done and completely changed your life. Man, don't let that fall by the wayside. That's one of the greatest, I think, tools God can use to get people to come to faith and believe is just through your own testimony. You know, I used to wish I had a more radical testimony. It's like when I was a kid, I heard all these big testimonies of the hippies and drug people and stuff. And as it turns out, you know, my testimony is not that exciting. Man, I was a horrible sinner, and then I got saved at the age of 5. In kindergarten, man, I became a believer in Jesus. And man, I wanted to serve Jesus from that point on. At the age of 12, I was already teaching Sunday school. At the age of 17, I was a children's pastor of a large church. Like, I was on the fast track, you know. And I never joined a gang. Well, I did join a gang in fourth grade, but that's another story. I've told you that. But I never did drugs or never smoked or, but I was pretty pristine, you know, as far as that goes. But I was still a little stinker. I was still a little sinner. But I think sometimes if you have a testimony like mine that's not exciting and you don't have like drug addiction or, you know, you killed somebody or something, if you don't have that in your testimony, guess what? You know, having a testimony where you just have known Jesus all your life, I've come to find out that that testimony is just as powerful as the crazy testimonies too. Like the fact that the Lord has saved me from so many things that some of you guys had to go through. I deserved it worse than all you guys. And yet God says, no, I'm going to put bread on this track here and keep his life more set aside for that. And I realize, man, that's part of the deal. And it's also as powerful. I hope you don't, if you have a testimony, you know, you homeschool kids that had nice parents who actually cared about you and your spiritual well-being and actually taught you the right way to think and believe. And that you go, well, my testimony's boring. And even the world might even sort of chuckle at that sometimes. But guess what? I still think that's a powerful testimony. Don't ever shy away from that. Well, what do you need to have this complete healing, the perfect healing that we see here as this man is standing there now, perfectly whole, complete? Well, Peter's going to tell them what they need, and it starts in verse 17. It says, and now, brethren, I wot that through ignorance you did it, as did also your rulers. Now, what he's saying is, you know, he said, you killed Christ in verse 15. He told them that. And how does Peter know? Well, Jesus himself revealed it. Luke 23, you can jot this in your notes. Luke 23, 34, then said Jesus, Father, forgive them, for they know not what they do. Now, this is an interesting thing. Peter knows that they did their sin ignorantly. Okay, so there's a question for you. If you sin and you do it and you don't know it's a sin, does that still make it sin? Yes. But the Bible does seem to differentiate the sin of ignorance from the sin of willful disobedience. But the one thing that's not different is the penalty. The wage of sin, whether it's a sin of ignorance or willfulness, it's still death. So just keep that in mind. Well, what's the difference then? Well, it is different. Like if you remember in the Old Testament, one example of an unintentional sin or whatever was, what if you were out working in the field with your buddy and you're cutting trees and you fell a tree and the tree fell on your buddy and killed him? That today, what would we call that? Manslaughter. That's what we call it, manslaughter. In Bible times, there was a very Jewish thing you had to do. If you did that, you had to run. But who would you run from? Anybody? The family members. Because the near kinsman of that person that you accidentally killed with falling the tree on him. I know this is quite a scenario, but you fell the tree, killed him. You got to run for your life because the family is now, it's their duty to kill you back. But there was something that was kind of cool. The Bible gave an out for the unintentional sin or, you know, what have you. You would run for a city of refuge. And there were these cities of refuge. Now, they're very different from the cities we have today. Like just in case you're wondering, oh, that's such a biblical thing, you know, have these refuge cities in America. No, it's very different. In Bible times, though, you'd run to a city of refuge. And as long as you're within the walls of that city, that family couldn't kill you. Does anybody remember how long did you have to wait in that city before you could go out? Until the high priest died. That's an important thing. When the high priest died, all things were passed. Now, that's interesting because who is our high priest in the New Testament? And Jesus died for your sins thereby the sins we do, even the ones of ignorance or unintentional sins, Jesus died for our sins, and so we don't have to run to that refuge city. Jesus is our refuge. It's such a great picture. The whole Old Testament pictures Jesus beautifully. So all that to say, you know, the city of refuge was not a sanctuary city, but it was a place where you wouldn't be killed until the high priest died, then you could go free. Peter puts it in this context to show there's hope for them. I think you almost sense a kind-heartedness. Peter is pinning them down. You're the ones who killed Jesus. You know, he laid it out heavy. He said, you're the ones, even though, you know, Pontius Pilate wanted to let him go, you still killed Jesus. Even though, you know, remember, even refers to indirectly Barabbas, the guy that was, you know, the one that said, take Barabbas instead. And the people said, let Barabbas go, crucify Jesus of Nazareth. Like, Peter brings all that up and indicts them radically. He's not pulling any punches here. But here in verse 17, you see a little bit of a kind-hearted, like you start to see a little bit of relief when he says, and now, brethren, I wot that through ignorance you did it, as did also your rulers. So you're saying, but is that letting them off the hook? Not exactly, but let's read on, verse 18. It says, but those things which God before had showed by the mouth of all his prophets that Christ should suffer, he hath so fulfilled. Verse 19, repent ye therefore and be converted. This is what he's saying. You know, you rejected the Messiah, you ignored Pontius Pilate, who wanted to let him go, and you killed Jesus on the cross. What do you do if you're to blame for killing Christ? Now, gotta say this, who was responsible for killing the Christ, the Messiah? The Jews. Yep, the Jews. Now, the Jews get really upset when Gentiles say that, but we Gentiles also have to say, the Romans, they also killed him, quite practically. But we also need to understand, you know, I used to say, okay, it was the Jews, and then say, yeah, it was the Romans, and yeah, all of humanity, right? We're all guilty of the, but I'm starting to say, no, if somebody asks me who's guilty of killing Jesus, I'm feeling more like accurate to say me, personally. I'm the one. Forget everybody else. I'm the one who did that. When I sin, my sin is the very thing that put Jesus on the cross where he was willing to die for me. I think we need to understand how personal this very thing is. So if you're a Jewish person out there listening or hearing, you know, don't say, man, why does everybody blame us for killing the Messiah? Well, you did have a part in it and you're guilty too. But I wasn't there, neither was I. But I'm saying I'm guilty. Why? Jesus wasn't made to go to the cross. He was willing to go to the cross to die for your sins and mine as well. That's why he's the Messiah. What a blessing the Jews give us. See, rather than blaming the Jews for killing him, I give the Jews credit for giving us Christ. Christ is of the Jews. Jesus was a Jew, the Savior of the world. So forget blaming the Jews. I think the Jews are a blessing, and we'll get to that in a second. So what do you do if you're these guys standing there in front of Peter? You're saying, well, we killed Jesus, the Messiah? And what does Peter say? Repent. And then he says, verse 19, repent therefore and be converted that your sins may be blotted out when the times of refreshing shall come from the presence of the Lord. For you Bible students, times of refreshing, you might mark that little phrase. And we've done studies on the year of Jubilee. That's, you know, seven sevens, 49 years. And then on the 50th week, they would have the year of Jubilee, where there would be all kinds of wonderful things. If you had all your Visa cards in debt, up to your neck in debt, year of Jubilee, they forgave all your debt. Once every 50 years. If you were a slave, you had to be let go. By the way, in the Bible, there's never a condoning of slavery, but you do see in the Bible sort of a regulation against slavery, and God's plan, if you followed it, kind of takes away slavery. The year of Jubilee was one of those. All slaves were supposed to be set free on the year of Jubilee. There's a bunch of things about the year of Jubilee, but the reason I bring that up is because this times of refreshing, we read through that, we blow through that in the English text, and we don't see anything. The Jews would have referenced, oh, like the year of Jubilee, which, by the way, if you read the Old Testament and study the year of Jubilee, it was all a beautiful picture of the time where Christ would make all the wrongs right. It's actually the second coming of Christ is a picture of that. So I wanted to give you a little, for you students of the word, if you want to study that deeper, it's kind of a fun correlation there. But what are these guys supposed to do? Repent ye therefore. What does repent mean? Well, the clumsy, simpler terms, I think I like them, to do a 180, to go the opposite direction. It's actually used in military context of an about face. The word repent, about face, to go the opposite direction. It also has to do not just with your physical direction, but changing of your mind. To repent means to change your mind. You once thought one way, and now you think another way.
10: If you look up the word repent in the Greek dictionary, let me give you the Greek dictionary definition: to change one's life based on complete change of attitude and thought concerning sin and righteousness. Let me read that again. To change one's life based on complete change of attitude and thought concerning sin and righteousness. Now, some would say, well, Brett, that means that you better change your life and stop sinning or else you won't be saved. No, we all need to repent. And I would say that we all need to repent. We need to change our mind, change our direction, change our life based on a complete change of attitude and our thought concerning sin and righteousness. One of the things about thinking of sin and righteousness is to realize our sin is bad and it's worthy of death. That's one of the things you got to get to. If you're going to be a Christian, you got to kind of understand, oh man, I'm headed for death. But when you repent, what does that do? It brings you to the place where now you're in a position where you know your need for salvation. Did repentance save you? There's an interesting question. Can a person repent and not be saved? Kind of an interesting thing. But what does it say? It says repent, but then it also says confess with your mouth and believe in your heart the Lord Jesus that God raised him from the dead and you will be saved. I think that we're saved by grace through faith. Nothing you can do to add to that. Now, there are some that go out there and teach, and you have to be discerning about this because there's the kind of a rule of thumb. If a pastor is preaching repentance to the point of, man, you're not even really saved because you haven't really repented enough because you still sin. And you'll use lines like this: he's either Lord of all or he's not Lord at all. Have you ever heard a sermon like that? Boop. So let me just get this straight. If you're going to preach that, pastor, is he Lord of every area of your life? Like every single nook and cranny of your life, is he truly Lord of those areas? Like, do you ever do anything sinful? Now, there's some pastors I've talked to about this, and they say, yes, I have it all covered, and I am now perfectly dialed in. I'm like, you just blew it, man, because you just sounded a little bit prideful there when you were saying that. Dude, you haven't fully repented yet. See, the point is that he's either Lord of all or he's not Lord at all. That could put a guilt trip on people real fine and dandy. But my question is, who then can really be saved? Who could be saved? Well, Paul the Apostle for sure wouldn't have been saved. Why? Because remember, even in his older years, years after he was converted and saved, what did he say about himself? He says, I find in my flesh there's no good thing. That was present tense. He said that as a Christian. When he was a young man, he said, we're all sinners. Then when he's a middle-aged guy, he said, I'm a sinner. And then when he's old, writing Timothy, he said, I, Paul, am the chiefest of sinners. Was Paul getting worse with years? No, I think Paul was more and more aware of what a wretched man that he was. Paul was talking about his own internal struggle with sin, which I think that's important to understand, because if somebody's trying to tell you, well, unless you've fully repented and you've cleaned up everything in your life, then you're not really saved, well, good luck. No one can be saved then, except for Jesus, of course. So what does it mean to repent? It means you change direction and you change your mind and you want to make your life better and follow after the Lord's way. But you're saved by grace through faith. And when you're saved by grace through faith, there will be that desire to repent and go more in the direction of God.
9: 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Well, Pastor Brett has joined me now. Brett, there's a question I've been wanting to ask you. I know you began your ministry here at Athey Creek Church 30 years ago. So yeah. If we could go back to a younger Pastor Brett in 1996, would you have thought that Christ's return for the church would have happened by now?
10: That's an interesting question, Kurt. And honestly, I think that the early disciples probably expected Jesus' return in their lifetime, 2,000 years ago. In Acts 1:11, the angels said, "This same Jesus shall so come in like manner as you've seen him go into heaven." So from the very beginning, the church was living with an expectation of his return. And now if you fast forward today, some people might say, well, it's been 2,000 years.
11: But the Bible actually addresses that. In 2 Peter 3, it says the Lord is not slack or literally lazy concerning his promise, but is long-suffering, not willing that any should perish. So the delay is not neglect. It's actually mercy. And here's the key. You know, we're still called to live ready. Jesus said in Luke 12, be like the servants who are watching and waiting and ready for their master's return. So whether it was 1996 or 2026, the right posture, in my opinion, is the same. You know, live expectantly, stay faithful, be ready, because he could be coming at any moment. Now, if he doesn't, I think I'm in good company with Peter and James and John and Spurgeon and Billy Graham and all those that have gone before us. They all expected the Lord to come in their lifetime, but I think that changed the way they live.
12: That's really a great reminder that we do need to stay faithful, awaiting his return, knowing that that alone can keep us faithful, like all those you mentioned. Thank you, Pastor Brett, for that encouragement. And I do want to remind you that if you'd like more information about Today's Word Radio, Athey Creek Church, or Pastor Brett Metter, just visit our website at todayswordradio.com. 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
13: 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I'm Pastor Robert Briggs, Executive Director of the Union Gospel Mission in Sacramento. 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
19: Here's today's word of encouragement with pastor and attorney, Mosley Collins. It says in Luke 18, beginning at verse 1, "Then he," that is Jesus, "spoke a parable to them, that men always ought to pray and not lose heart." So this verse suggests there's two ways we can go. 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So let us embrace that instruction from Jesus. Let us pray when we face difficult situations, when we feel like it's all against us, when we feel like there's no way. Let us pray and not lose heart. And if we will, God will answer that prayer, and he will strengthen us and help us.
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3: 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Maybe you can do a gift of $160 and help be a part of building one of these wells in Africa or Asia. You are making a real difference. Excited that Dave is here with GFA World to talk a little bit more about these wells, why they're so impactful, and really the necessity of why we need to make these wells possible and make it happen now.
4: Yeah, Mike. Well, it's as simple as, I don't know, did you drink fresh, clean water today? Did you take a fresh, clean shower? Or did you go ahead and just dive into a pool today? I mean, gosh, we're going to be doing that over the next couple of days with it in the triple digits, right? I mean, as Jesus followers, we, just like everybody else, we've got to drink water. We've got to stay hydrated. And so that's the importance of what we're doing through GFA World in giving fresh, clean water. How many scriptures in scripture, in the Bible, in the Word of God that we study here on the Word Sacramento, how many have water mentioned in it? I mean, there's dozens of them. The first one that comes to mind is, "But whoever drinks the water I give them will never thirst. Indeed, the water I give them will become in them a spring of water welling up to eternal life." The living water is what we're talking about. You know, Jesus talked about he's the living water. But how do we introduce souls to the living water when they have contaminated water? I mean, just break it down to the simplicity of where we are right now. Going to be in the triple digits next couple of days. We're close to 90. Sacramento, in the Sacramento Valley. Where would we be without fresh, clean water? Where would our families be? Right? Where would we be if we were drinking from the same water source as animals? I mean, just break it down to that. You've got to. The only water source you have in your neighborhood, regardless of where you are here in Northern California, Sacramento Valley, no matter where you are, in your neighborhood, you only had surface water. Okay? Now, all the animals are going to that surface water, and they're going to be drinking in there. They're going to be, well, birds are going to take a bath in there. You know, dogs are going to be licking in there. You're going to have all kinds of critters going to that watering puddle, and it's the only one that exists, so you've got to go to that watering puddle and get your water. And you don't have anything to clean it. You don't have an education on knowing. Now, you know full well as a human being that, wait a minute, what that donkey just did in the water, and I drink that water, I'm going to get sick. Friends, that is the reality of the families and children we're talking about in Africa and Asia. It comes down to that. If we don't have fresh, clean water as a base for anything we do in life, we're going to be sick. There's going to be souls that die. And then I mentioned right here at the outset, was it Gospel of John chapter 4, where Jesus says, whoever drinks the water I give them will never thirst. So what we're talking about is a literal well that's dug deep into the ground in Africa or Asia, where we at GFA World serve, and we have five critical needs in villages where Jesus' well is needed. And that's where we're inviting all of us to come together and say, well, I understand fresh, clean water. I also understand that I want the living water. I want Jesus' name proclaimed. Well, your Jesus well does all of that. And it's not an expensive proposition. $80, one-time gift from 20 of us. That's a Jesus well. There's thousands listening to the word Sacramento. I want to give you the phone number and the website. It's super quick and easy. Safe and secure. We at GFA World, passionate about sharing the name of Jesus. Ultimately, it comes down to that. Our national missionaries through GFA World, by the way, Gospel for Asia, 40 plus years ago, K.P. Yohanan had the vision. God gave him that clarity of being able to say, there is a need. I would like you in my name to help solve it. And so for these many years later, thousands upon thousands upon thousands have become healthy, have now an opportunity for education because those children are now healthy, and they have a future and a hope. Oh, by the way, they've gotten all that water, unlocking all of that from that Jesus well. That's what your gift does. And over the next 20 minutes or so, Bishop Daniel, the president of GFA World, is going to be joining us. And Mike and Eric here and Big Wave Dave, David James here at GFA World, we're grateful that we can, in a very non-traditional way, although a very simple, empathetic, kind, compassionate way, being able to say, Lord God, through this gift of fresh, clean water, may your name be proclaimed. May freedom from the strongholds and shackles of poverty, of malnutrition, of hunger, of parasites riddling the body due to contaminated, filthy drinking water. Lord, may that all stop. May this gift crush the enemy and your name proclaimed. What a way to make a click or phone call. You know, GFA World, the Jesus Well banner, it's super quick and easy right here at the Word Sacramento. .com. All you need to do is go to the Share Life-Saving Water with the Thirsty GFA World Red Ribbon at the top of the page, the wordsacramento.com, and be the first to 20 to say $80, my gift of $80 is going to unlock and give freedom as we celebrate our 250th birthday as a republic coming up July 4th. I give freedom from the shackles of malnutrition and hunger and sickness and disease. Yes. 20 of us, that $80 gift, that's the Jesus well. $160 from 10 of us. And by the way, I have just joined you in that. And so I'm inviting 9 of you to join yours truly. Not only as GFA World representative, not only an advocate for the boys and girls and families of Africa and Asia where we're digging these wells, but as someone that just wants to show compassion and kindness to someone I'm never going to meet. And knowing that Jesus' well is dug. So $160 from 10, from you and nine, from you and eight others, because I have opted in and joined you there at $160 one-time gift. Nine of you doing that. $1,600, by the way, is that entire Jesus well. If I may offer, if maybe you're an entrepreneur or proprietor, maybe you just had a well.

0: $1,600 gift. Again, that Share Life Saving Water with the Thirsty GFA World Ribbon. It's red. It's the top of the page. 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The phone number is 866-946-2742. 866-946-2742. 866-946-2742. 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Bishop Daniel, president of GFA World. Bishop, welcome. And 2 billion, you were telling me. 25% of the world's population drink disgusting, filthy water. Is that what you were saying?
1: Yeah, you know, most of the world is in a place where they don't have access to clean drinking water or non-contaminated water. We're so used to turning on the tap and brushing our teeth with tap water or popping some ice cubes out of the freezer and drinking it. Even for those of us who maybe traveled overseas, we have to be so careful with the water that we drink. We, you know, get bottled water, or we're careful to not drink tap water. But the reality of most of the world that lives in these very rural areas, especially in Africa and Asia, is they don't have access to clean water, safe water, drinking water. I was visiting a very small remote village. I saw this really just stagnant, dirty pond. I mean, it was green, it was murky, it was muddy. There was trash surrounding it. The animals were bathing in it. But then I saw the mothers were washing their cooking vessels in it. It's something so dirty and polluted that, I mean, I wouldn't want to go swimming in it. Mm. And yet that was the water source where people were drinking from it.
0: Right.
1: They were using it for their washing, their bathing, their animals, their cooking. And you can just imagine how many parasites and bacteria and just sickness that people get from those kind of contaminated waters. Many, many of these communities, if it's a stagnant pond or a trickling little stream that's contaminated, that's the only water source. And many people have to walk sometimes miles away to go get water.
0: Yeah, Bishop Daniel, president of GFA World, here on The Word Sacramento. Big Wave Dave, David James, advocating for our first Jesus well to be dug for children and families in Africa and Asia. The phone number is 866-946-2742, 866-946-2742. You can also click thewordsacramento.com. And Bishop Daniel, so how do we as GFA World take the gifts that the Word Sacramento family, we're inviting them to gift right now? How do we take that money, the hard-earned money they have, and transform families drinking that gross contaminated water?
1: When we go into a community, we are obviously looking at what are the needs of the community. Sometimes it's education, sometimes it's water, medical help for the women. You know, our goal is, through our compassionate care, is to see communities transformed with the love of Christ. But very often, very, very often, it's a need of water or access to cleaner water that is the greatest need, because it's something you can't live without. You can kind of live without other things. You can live without education. You can live without, you know, a great house. But if you don't have water, you really can't survive very long.
0: Right. And so how do our money transform that village in Jesus' name with the Jesus well?
1: So when we go into a community, there's three specific things that we are trying to do when it comes to water. One is see if we can put in a clean water project like a Jesus well. So if there is not access to water, a Jesus well is the answer. Or if certain people are rejected from taking water from the common well, then a Jesus well is the answer, because then everyone is welcome. Second is education. So we educate people about hygiene, about boiling the water, keeping, you know, the plates and cups sanitized, washing hands with soap and water. We have entire little booklets also.
0: Yes.
1: Teach people how to wash their hands with soap and water. Teach the mothers about basic hygiene when it comes to the little kids, keeping them healthy. And then a third part is, when possible, we try to build or help them to have the sanitations or the bathroom projects far away that there's no leaching into the water. So it's kind of a three-part process: clean water projects, education, and then also sanitation. And these three things really do make a difference in terms of community transformation, seeing really people's health, their education, the economy, the whole life, and the health of the entire community just goes up.
0: Yeah, and that's our gift of $160.

0: $10, ladies and gentlemen. 10 of us doing that. Excuse us, 9 of us. You be the first of 9 to join yours truly, if I may invite you to. That's a Jesus well going into that village and tackling every one of those problems. I don't know about you. Sometimes I just think government runs so slowly. Anyone in agreement with me on that? You got a pothole that needs to be filled? And you call, and you call, and you call, and you just when you think you know where it is, you hit it again, and you call again. It takes forever. This is not government bureaucracy. This is not red tape. Within the next few days, our gifts of that $160 one-time gift from you and 8 others joining yours truly there, $1,600 being the entire Jesus well, within days, that activates an opportunity for that Jesus well to go into that village. And we have our first of 5 Jesus wells we'd like to dig, friends. And in Jesus' name, his name being proclaimed. You click the wordsacramento.com, that red ribbon at the top of the page, the GFA World Jesus Well ribbon right there at the top of the page. And your best gift, we have about 10 minutes left in the program, friends. And I'm looking to see if we might get our first Jesus well dug. $1,600 one-time gift would be that Jesus well. Now, don't spit out the water you just drank. If that's you, it's certainly not me either. I'm unable to do that at all. But $160 one-time gift, I say, you know, God, there's 9 others that can join me in that, and we'll get our first Jesus well dug. TheWordSacramento.com, you can click that GFA World Jesus Well red ribbon at the top of the page. You can also call 866-946-2742, 866-946-2742, 866-946-2742. And think about it. Jesus' name being proclaimed, his name in print right there in their native tongue, right there at that Jesus well, where souls all over that village and around the communities areas come to that well, every tribe, every nation, every tongue, any age, any background, that Jesus well open to everyone. And that national missionary, that Jesus well there, the GFA World missionary, national missionary, helping get that Jesus well into that village, proclaiming Jesus' name. And Bishop Daniel, talk a little bit about that. How does that Jesus well going in there change those lives, every one of those little boys, girls, getting them healthy, on the road to healing, in Jesus' name?
1: So in these Jesus wells, we actually have a plaque that's right there where it's got the Bible verse where Jesus said, I'm the living water. And because these Jesus wells are done in a community and they know it's part of the church or the missionaries who have gone there, like it is it's a public witness to Christ's name. And it also, it gives an open door to our missionaries to be able to go door to door, visit the people, see how they're doing, pray for them. I remember the story of this one grandmother who was taking care of her grandchild. The parents, I think, had passed away, and so she had to walk far, far away to go get fetch water, but she was really worried because she had to leave a little grandchild at home by herself, and while she had to go fetch water, which was difficult for her, and a Jesus well was put in her village, and she said, thank you so much. Now this clean water is in my village, and I can raise my grandchild, and she will be healthy, and she can get an education, and she will be safe. And it really is an amazing opportunity to demonstrate Christ's love practically and tangibly. It's not just that people get to see the Jesus well and they see the Bible verse, but literally every single day remembering that someone loves them. And when the missionaries come alongside and tell them, can we tell you about Jesus whom we love? And because of this, we love you also. It really just melts people's hearts.
0: Yes, and this Jesus well, in essence, is a tool of evangelism, but it cures so many ailments. That national missionary, and by the way, if you would even like to sponsor one of those national missionaries, this is not like, Mike or Eric or me or you going and getting some training and then heading on over to Africa or Asia, and we don't know the culture per se. Maybe we studied a little bit. No. This is, and these precious men and women are souls that have been tutored and studied in the Word of God, the infallible Word of God that we study right here on the Word Sacramento. They know it hand over fist. and they're called to go to and leave all the trappings of society and the comforts of society and go to the poorest of the poor and offer Jesus' name, eternal address has changed. They can't do that, though, when you've got souls that have contaminated water, when you've got souls that are dying due to malnutrition. So the Jesus well is placed in that village. And as we mentioned, that national missionary establishing those relationships at Jesus well, everybody open to it, and an opportunity not only for everyone to begin to get healthy, the children can actually now, because they're not sick, they can actually begin to be educated. And Bishop Daniel talked about how part of that education is hygiene, is being able to have the ability to have dignity to wash their hands and to have soap and to be able to have fresh, clean water that's not contaminated with all the junk that animals would put in there. Guys, this is what we're doing in Jesus' name being proclaimed. If you'd like to sponsor one of those national missionaries, you can also go to thewordsacramento.com, click that red ribbon at the top of the page, GFA World Jesus Well Banner. $540 one-time gift is a national missionary that will be there and is not going anywhere and is living and working and loving and praying and doing life with all of those souls right there in that village, sharing the name of Jesus. $540 gift, one-time gift, sponsors that missionary, $45 a month as well. Now, that's the national missionary. We're talking the Jesus well, $160. There's looking for nine of you to join yours truly that made that first gift, $160 one-time gift from nine of us. We're going to get our first Jesus well, and we're looking to get five Jesus wells dug as a Word Sacramento family. The phone number is 866-946-2742, 866-946-2742, 866-946-2742. The Word Sacramento and that GFA World, the Jesus Well ribbon that's red right there at the top of the page. We just have a few more minutes left in the program. And I'm just saying, if you've taken a swig of water, if you've taken ice cold water, maybe you went to, you know, AM, PM, too much good stuff. You went in there and you grabbed a Dodger dog or whatever you grabbed, water, and you chugged that down because you're so, so thirsty after those Fritos that you ate. But you're taking in that fresh, clean water and you're going, man, this is refreshing. If you've taken a sip of your Frappuccino or coffee or tea today, I invite you to make your best gift to see our first Jesus well dug. We only have 3 minutes left in the program. 866-946-2742. 866-946-2742. TheWordSacramento.com. That GFA World Jesus Well red ribbon at the top of the page. Bishop Daniel, in the moments remain, compare that water that makes people sick to the water of the Jesus well. Again, just enunciate the difference that this water is making from the Jesus well that's setting people free from the shackles of malnutrition, of disease, and fresh, clean water on the road to healing from the Jesus well.
1: I've seen the dirty water in the rivers and ponds. I mean, it's disgusting. And then the water that comes out of the Jesus well is like crystal clear. Yes. And clean and beautiful. And it's cool water. And you know, we try to dig these wells in the dry season so that we go deep enough to hit the water table. So there's always water. And it's sometimes, I mean, this happens all the time. And I think it's God's grace where they will say, this is the best water in the entire area. This is the sweetest water. This is the best water. Mm. And I truly believe that God is using this and directing us even when we dig these wells.
0: Brothers and sisters, don't we want that to be the very best anyway? We as Jesus followers in word and deed, how we act, how we conduct ourselves, how we work, how we treat our mate, how we treat our children, how we teach our children to respect women, our boys to respect women. I mean, all of these things, right? As Jesus followers, we want the very best. That Jesus well is giving fresh, clean water to souls who don't have it and contaminated water. And your gift of $80, 20 of us doing just that, we gift that Jesus well. 9 of us opting in a $160 one-time gift. Yours truly joining you in that gift amount, $160. That's a Jesus well. $1,600, a complete Jesus well. So here's the number. 866-946-2742. I'm going to take a sip of water here. Fresh water. That's what we're giving in Africa and Asia. 866-946-2742. That GFA World Jesus Well Red Ribbon, thewordsacramento.com. And thank you, friends.

0: even-tempered and didn't get angry easily. And of course, a lot of times little boys grow up to be a lot like their dads. But I'm going to really think more in terms of how God worked in me that way, because I went through an era where I was kind of thinking everyone should think like I do too, and it made me angry if they didn't see that I was right and things. I mean, when I was a teenager in my early 20s, it's kind of hard to find a young man who's not arrogant, you know. But if you grow in the Lord and continue, you don't tolerate arrogance. You know, if you realize that God gives grace to the humble and he resists the proud. And if you fear God, you do not want to do anything to make him resist you. You want to avoid pride and you want to learn to be humble. And you pray for that and you work at it and you humble yourself when you can. And sometimes you feel like you're just outwardly being humble, but you really feel proud inside. I've known that. But over time, you know, when you commit yourself to being Christ-like, eventually you become more like Christ. His Holy Spirit works in you to do so. Now, to me, to be not aggravated when someone disagrees with me, to me, it's the most natural thing to be, because I can't see why I would be upset with them about it. They have no obligation to agree with me. I'm not the beacon of truth that everyone is commanded to agree with. I'm just a follower of Jesus who reads my Bible just like you or someone else. So, I mean, I realize that people read their Bible and don't see it the same way. We're all growing. We're all learning. And in the meantime, we don't see it all the same way. Maybe we will someday, perhaps, when we all see Jesus. But in the meantime, if someone's sincerely following the Lord, trying to understand the Scripture, doing their best, and they reach conclusions different than mine, hey, they've got as much right to do that as I do. You know, you'd have to be kind of proud to think, how dare they disagree with me? You know, well, how dare you think they should? You know, why does anyone have to agree with me? I can't think of a reason in the world. And they don't threaten me. Now, I'm another thing that may be helpful, and this is just a natural thing, not a spiritual thing, and that is that if I were starting a movement, a cult, a church, or something like that, I'd be threatened by people who don't agree. If I was finding if my identity was in my denomination and my theology, or my, you know, if I was trying to start a group that required my ego to be affirmed by the agreement of everyone who's, you know, around me, then I could feel kind of threatened, you know, if somebody who's, you know, free thinking doesn't see things my way. But that's a big if. I don't have any interest in doing that. I'm not starting a movement. I'm part of a movement that was started 2,000 years ago. I'm just trying to fit in, you know, and do what I can to be faithful. And I realize many people who don't see things my way are also doing what they can to be faithful. And I'm not a better person than them, so why should I be angry at them? You know, if it's the only way you could be angry at someone for disagreeing with you is if you think they're doing something wrong by disagreeing with you. Now, if it looks like they're resisting truth, if you're pointing out Scripture and they're just saying, I don't believe that, well, you know, they are resisting truth, and I'll, you know, let God be the one to get mad at them. They've got enough trouble with him. They don't need trouble with me, too. I don't need to get mad at them. But I just don't have, I don't find being mad to be a pleasant experience spiritually. I don't like my spirit to be ruffled, and I don't believe that I should allow other people to have control over my spirit. The Bible says he that has no reign over his own spirit, and reigning over your spirit in Proverbs typically means being slow to wrath or slow to anger. It says he that has no rule over his own spirit is like a city broken down without walls. In other words, what's a city like that's broken down without walls? Well, it's defenseless. Someone else will come and rule it. You know, if you don't rule yourself, someone else will rule it. If you don't maintain your calm and decide to love the person who's your enemy and so forth, as Jesus said to do, well, then people will be able to ruffle you. They'll be able to make you upset. Sin makes me upset, but I don't think most of the people who disagree with me are advocating sin. I think they're advocating truth as best they understand it. So at least I feel love gives the benefit of the doubt. So, I mean, I don't. Maybe that answers your question. That would be how I'd think to answer it.
1: Thank you. It does. I appreciate it.
0: All right, Donna. Thanks for your call.
1: Mm-hmm. Bye-bye.
0: God bless you. Bye now. Nathan in Coeur d'Alene, Idaho. Welcome to The Narrow Path. Thanks for calling.
2: Yeah. I was having dinner with my family, and a lot of times we open up the Scriptures and read together, and we're going through John right now.
0: Mm-hmm.
2: So was reading John and noticed that John the Baptist baptizes people before the public ministry of Christ.
0: Yes.
2: And he was just kind of wondering, my daughter actually had the question, wondering why he was baptizing, you know, if not in the name of the Father, Son, and Holy Spirit.
0: Right.
2: And then what is a baptism if not a Christian baptism?
0: Well, that's a good question. And the Bible does bring that out, especially in Acts chapter 19, when Paul encounters 12 people who are somehow called disciples. It doesn't clarify who they're disciples of. But he felt that they didn't seem like normal Christians. And he said, have you received the Holy Spirit since you believed? And they said, we haven't even heard that there was such a thing as the Holy Spirit. He said, well, into what baptism were you baptized then? They said, into John the Baptist's baptism. And Paul made a distinction between John's baptism and Christ. He says, John came baptizing unto repentance, but he said that people should believe on him who came after him, that is Jesus Christ. It says when they heard that, they got baptized in the name of Jesus at the hands of Paul. So it's clear that they had been baptized with John the Baptist baptism, but Paul saw that as having different significance than Christian baptism, so they got baptized again. What was John the Baptist doing? There is some reason to believe that the Jews typically baptized converts to Judaism. When Gentiles wanted to become Jewish, they could convert and become what's called a proselyte. Now, the Old Testament only required a Gentile who wanted to convert to be circumcised. But the rabbis had started, you know, adding other requirements too. So a Gentile who wants to be a Jew would have to be circumcised and do some other things. And at a certain point, the rabbis instituted baptism or washing of Gentiles who wanted to be Christians. It basically had the image of cleansing. The Jewish law had a number of washings in it, especially, you know, if you were unclean after you touched something, you're unclean 7 days, and then you wash your clothes and take a bath, and you're clean again. That was part of the law. But the Jews added, you know, all kinds of washings for different things, much more than the law did. And one of those things was they decided when Gentiles get converted, they should be cleansed too because they're dirty Gentiles. And so John's baptism was kind of that nature. You guys need to repent of your sins and be cleansed of your sins. Even though you're Jews, you're not Gentiles. You believe in baptizing Gentiles to become Jews, but you're Jews and you need to be repent of your sins. So that was kind of the meaning of his baptism, I think. Now, of course, Paul likens baptism for Christians to entering the kingdom of God through rebirth. He said we're buried with Christ in baptism and raised into the newness of life as a new creation. In Romans 6 and in Colossians 2, he likens baptism to that. In another place, in 1 Corinthians 10, he likens it to the Israelites coming out of Egypt and being baptized unto Moses in the cloud and the sea. In 1 Peter chapter 3, Peter likens it to Noah's family going through the water of the flood. Now, in all those cases, it represented leaving an old world or an old life behind and embracing an entirely new world or new life. And that's, of course, what it is. When a person becomes a Christian, they're putting away the old life altogether and experiencing a rebirth and beginning a new life. They're entering a new kingdom, a new environment, a new world, as it were. And so that's what Christian baptism is. But John's baptism didn't have all of that meaning in it because, like you say, Jesus hadn't died and resurrected yet. So John's baptism was more of a generic cleansing kind of a thing, an acknowledgement on the part of the people that they were dirty, that they were sinners, they had to repent, which is a good thing. It's a good thing, and Jesus spoke well of it. In fact, Jesus allowed himself to be baptized by John, but it's not the same thing as Christian baptism. And it's probably not the same thing the Jews were doing before John, you know, in baptizing proselytes. So washings as a religious, you know, ordinance or something can mean different things to different religious groups. But to Christianity, to Christians, it means that we're actually leaving behind totally as if we're dead, our old life, and burying that once and for all. But we're rising from the water and from the grave, as it were, into a new life with new definition, a new identity in Christ and so forth. So in other words, to make it brief, John's baptism had a different significance than Christian baptism.
2: Okay. Well, I guess it could also be like an infant baptism. It's not necessarily a bad thing, but just not what the Apostle Paul commanded us to do.
0: Right. To me, people who are baptized as infants are also doing something that's not quite the same as Christian baptism, though it's interpreted by the groups they're in as such, and I'm not going to pick a fight with them over it, but there simply is no reference in the Bible to infant baptism, no advocacy of it, no examples of it, and seemingly no approval of it, since the Bible says repent and be baptized. In Acts 2:38, it says whoever believes and is baptized will be saved, in Mark 16. As far as you know, everybody in the Bible who was baptized first became a believer, and we don't know that baptism is appropriate for anyone who's not a believer. So, even the Pharisees came to John, and he wouldn't even baptize them until he thought they really were repentant. You can't just get baptized with no heart in it and have that mean something to God. And since babies don't have any heart for God, they don't know anything, it really doesn't correspond in principle or anything to baptism in the Bible. Therefore, those who were baptized as infants might be in the same situation as those men who were baptized with John's baptism. They got wet, but they're still sinners. They got wet, but they're still not followers of Christ, and probably Paul had them get baptized again. I would usually recommend people who are baptized as infants, but who later came to Christ, I'd normally recommend that they be baptized again, and I think that'd be something we could even derive from that experience that Paul had in Acts 19. I'm out of time for today's show. We've got some more callers I'm sorry not to get to today. 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
11: Have you ever watched in awe at the spectacular display of a summer lightning storm? Deep booming thunder fills the whole sky, lightning shatters the pitch darkness and illuminates everything for a flash. Enough to dazzle your eyes unlike anything else you've ever seen. This is Dennis Peterson, and thanks for joining me today on Reclaiming Your Legacy. If you've ever witnessed a thunderstorm, you can relate to the deafening crack that splits your hearing as a lightning bolt strikes with no time lag, and you gasp, thinking that was a little close for comfort. If you've never had a ringside seat during a Texas downpour, punctuated by the thundering cracks and rolling rumbles of lightning storms for half the night, you're in for a sight that'll make you think twice about why the Israelites gave up on Moses when his hike into the smoke-filled mountaintop became a 40-day fast to receive the plans for the tabernacle. They should have been praying for their leader instead of making the golden calf. Sometimes dramatic events, even witnessing terrifying natural disasters or their aftermath, can leave a transformational mark on us that deeply changes the way we look at life and even everything that transpires in the world around us. Think of the Apostle Paul. He wrote the book of Romans in AD 57. Paul was a man who knew what it was like to have his life shaped by a highly controlled cultural religious system from his childhood. He was enthusiastically devoted to the Second Temple Judaism, the Jewish traditions of the Pharisee sect. But then in about AD 34 or 35, Paul's journey was dramatically interrupted by the risen Messiah. 5 or 6 years had passed since the resurrection. Paul was on his way to Damascus, commissioned by the high priest to arrest Christians. It was as if a bolt of lightning had struck him blind, and the thunderous voice from the Messiah himself was so undeniable that it didn't just radically change what he believed, it changed the very core purpose of his life. A personal encounter with Jesus transformed how he processed everything in his life. It was like resetting the operating system of his personal hard drive. Over 20 years had passed since that transformative confrontation by Jesus when Paul wrote his letter to the Christ followers in Rome. After writing much detail regarding the mysteries of the rejection of Messiah by Paul's natural Jewish countrymen, Paul writes what we now know as the opening comments of chapter 12. I beseech you, therefore, brethren, by the mercies of God, that you present your bodies a living sacrifice, holy, acceptable to God, which is your reasonable service. And then he delivers a charge to which he can relate in terms that are as profound as anyone could possibly imagine. That's because of his own personal encounter with the Savior himself. And he spent 7 years after that in virtual isolation from all the connections that had programmed his hard drive for his entire life. Here's what he wrote to his Roman readers, whom he had never met, but had, by then, developed a good understanding of the challenges that they now faced. And do not be conformed to this world, this age, the worldly society in which we exist, but be transformed by the renewing of your mind, that you may prove what is that good and acceptable and perfect will of God. We've all been exposed to experiences in our past that have affected us negatively in ways that are contrary to the biblical teachings of Jesus Christ and his kingdom. For most of us who have no choice about our exposure to our workplace and the neighborhoods of where we live, it's easy to see why we need daily cleansing of the pollution that wants to cling to our souls, the ideas and fears, the anxious thoughts and challenges, the temptations and our own appetites. They all compete with whatever desire is in us to serve God honestly, humbly, and obediently. So, when our conscious mind sits still long enough to really examine our own hearts about this verse in Romans 12, we can sometimes wonder why it's so hard for us to stay focused on the outcome that all of us ideally truly want, to prove what is that good and acceptable and perfect will of God. The struggle in the deepest reaches of our inner soul can understandably be frustrated by the tension between our honest reading in Scripture about how we should be pleasing to our Lord and all the behavior patterns that we know deep down are inconsistent with those ideals in our Bible. We can't miss the polar opposites of two forces at work in every single human when we read the first part of verse 2, "And do not be conformed to this world, but be transformed." The word Paul uses for transformed is the Greek word metamorpho. Hearing that, you probably recognize the word metamorphosis. It's the same word we use to describe the process when a caterpillar becomes a butterfly. It's also the same word used in the gospel accounts of Matthew and Mark to describe when Jesus was transfigured on the mountain. His very appearance changed in the sight of his disciples. Metamorpho is not just any old word. It's laser-focused, very specific, profound. It doesn't mean to improve when it says, be metamorphosed. Be transformed. It doesn't mean try harder. It means a fundamental change in form has to happen. It's not a behavior change. It's a state of being change. But how do you achieve that? Think about what actually happens inside a chrysalis. Caterpillar doesn't become a butterfly by willpower or mind-over-matter effort. It doesn't discipline itself into making wings. Something happens inside it, in the dark, in the hidden place, away from, separate from all the world around it. And when it breaks out of its chrysalis, it's a completely different creature. The change was interior before it was visible. Think how profound the creator of butterflies integrated this natural phenomenon with our understanding of something so deeply connected to our own human condition. Now, look at the contrast Paul describes here in Romans 12:2. Do not conform, but be transformed. The word for conform, suskematizo, describes the action of being pressed into a mold, the way a malleable metal can be shaped by a form surrounding it. You don't choose to be pressed. The mold just does its work. Passively, constantly. That's what the world does. Every scroll on your cell phone, every headline you read, every conversation you hear that subtly tells you what to want, what to fear, what to be. The social media world all around us is a mold. If you're not actively being transformed from the inside, the mold is doing its work on you, whether you feel it or not. Here's where this verse goes much, much deeper than most teachers take it. Paul says, be transformed by the renewing of your mind. And when most people hear, renew your mind, they think about the surface level. Replace the negative thought with a positive one. Speak scripture verses over your anxiety. Change what you're consciously telling yourself. And none of that is wrong. That all matters. But in a way, it's just half the house. Because your mind is not just one thing. Your mind has two parts. The conscious mind is the part you know about. It's the main floor of what gets all your attention. It's all about what you're actively thinking right now. The words forming as you read, the opinion you're forming about what I'm saying right now. That's your conscious mind, the main floor. But underneath that, there's a deeper floor, the basement buried in the foundation under the main floor. That's the subconscious mind. This is where everything lives that you're not actively thinking about. Your habits, your automatic responses, your deep assumptions about yourself, your money. about what you deserve, about what's possible for your life, about God, His nature, His will for your life. It's all down there, running constantly without you watching it. Let's look at a good example that really makes this idea click into our reality. Think of the first time that you learned to drive. Every movement was conscious and deliberate. You had to actively think about lots of new things. Dozens of new things kept your conscious mind working overtime. But after years of driving, you can navigate through traffic quite naturally while focusing your mind on other things. That's the subconscious at work. It took over. It runs the program in the background. Now apply that to how you were raised. Every environment you grew up in was teaching you something, not in a classroom, not with textbooks, in the daily details. How you thought about obeying your parents, your relationship with God, and your self-worth, the way you watched others treat one another, how you saw conflict handled or avoided, how you saw displays of anger without correction, the meaning of hard work, honesty, admitting your own transgressions, your sense of personal value, what it means to be successful, and how to handle it with humility or arrogance. All the things that gave you a sense of moral conviction or lack of it, how you share your things or selfishly hold on to them, constantly fearing you'll lose them, your values and priorities, all of them, became programmed into your subconscious mind. In our Western world of affluence and constant exposure to competition and achievement, our subconscious mindset about money and stewardship becomes a big part of the automatic way we think and react to all of life in general. Envy and coveting things possessed by others we see around us becomes a way of life. Self-sacrifice and going the extra mile to honestly show kindness to others is not natural in a world that disregards any concept of personal accountability to an eternal heavenly justice. How does Christ's idea of an abundant life jive with Christ's teachings of the Golden Rule? We've all heard and seen what often seem to be conflicting concepts about how to have a satisfying life. Many of us lacked a clear and consistent model of what we could call godly wisdom, godly character, and godly motivation or priorities. And though there are many in our society who are surrounded by very dark and evil home lives, for most of us raised in a relatively safe community, we can't avoid that the disciplines or lack of disciplines that surrounded our formative years tends to generate automatic patterns of behavior that clash with what we're trying to embrace as followers of Jesus. With good intentions, you can quote scriptures and make confessions of who you are in Christ and how you behave in godly ways and still say things and do things that are inconsistent with your best hopes. Why? It all goes back to the way you were repeatedly programmed to think about those things. And until the program changes, the surface behavior will keep reflecting those long-held patterns. That's because verbal confession only registers in the conscious mind, while the subconscious continues running according to the same old programming code that has always dictated your outward behavior. This is why Paul's instruction in Romans 12:2 is so magnificently precise. He doesn't say renew your thoughts. He says renew your mind, the controlling center of your whole being. Not just the main floor, but the control panels in the basement, the foundation of your whole house. And this is what makes this contrast between conforming and transforming so serious. The world's ways that have rubbed off on you from the time you were little weren't necessarily what you thought about and decided to embrace. Maybe they were, but regardless, those ways are more deeply embedded in your subconscious than you probably ever thought about. They were written for you by the people who raised you, who were taught by the people who raised them, generation to generation, not to mention by all the mind-controlling influences of the commercial advertising world that have been overtly putting ideas in your mind that were often met with little to no resistance. That's because most of us were not deliberately taught to question authority and examine everything with careful scrutiny. And here's the painful part. None of those people meant to harm you. Your parents didn't sit down and say, "Let me teach this child to believe they'll never be successful or have what it takes to provide a decent living and righteous lifestyle to guide their family." But if they lived expressing constantly conflicting values, if that was the atmosphere in your house, you breathe that confusion in every day until it felt like this is normal. It's just the way life is. This is what Paul means when he says, do not allow yourself to be conformed to the behavior patterns of this world, this age. We can see that the world's pattern isn't just out there in culture and media. It was also in your home. It was in how failure and disappointment were discussed. It was in how dreams and inner thoughts were or weren't encouraged, in what was possible for you or for anybody. Those patterns got pressed into you, suscumatizo, pressed into the mold before you were even old enough to choose. And now, unless something changes at the root, those same patterns will repeat themselves in your own children. It's not because you're bad, because the program keeps running unless somebody stops it. That somebody could be you. But only if the renewal goes all the way down to the control room, the subconscious. So how does that happen? So how do you actually renew the mind? Both floors, not just the main floor. Paul gives us a second scripture that unlocks this. 2 Corinthians 10:5. Casting down imaginations and every high thing that exalts itself against the knowledge of God, and bringing into captivity every thought to the obedience of Christ. Notice what he says first. Casting down, not covering up, not managing, not tolerating, casting down. The renewal of the mind is not just addition, it's also subtraction, which typically has to happen first. You have to identify the false thing, the imagination, the wrong assumption, the inherited lie, and actively put it down from its governing authority in your life. Evict it. Make room. Proverbs 23:7 says, as a man thinks in his heart, so is he. And Proverbs 23:23 says, buy the truth and sell it not. Also wisdom and instruction and understanding. Buy the truth. That word buy is telling you something important. You don't get truth for free. That's not because God is charging you for it. It's because of a fundamental fact of life. And there are often two parts to it. Buying the truth requires to invest your time into obtaining it. That also may cost you energy and resources to do what you need to do to access the source of it. Buy a book, a Bible, attend a meeting. Take a trustworthy advisor out to lunch. But your personal buying of truth, receiving truth, will often require you to give something up. You exchange the lie for the truth. You hand over the false belief, the one you've been carrying for years, the one that feels like identity, and you receive what's actually real in its place. That's transaction. That's renewal. It's like updating software on a computer. You don't just write new code on top of corrupted code. You find the corrupted file, you delete it, and then you install the correct version. The sequence matters. Identify, cast down, replace with truth. Most people only do the third step. They try to install truth on top of a corrupted foundation, and then they wonder, why does the system keep crashing? Casting down imaginations means getting really honest about what you actually believe. You can say whatever you want about what you believe in church, but what do you actually believe when things don't go your way? What do you believe about yourself at 2 a.m.? How do you automatically react when the pressure hits, when the tense situation arises? What do you do when your behavior is challenged by a true friend who really cares for you? That's the program, and until you name it, you cannot cast it down. It's the exact opposite of what degenerate rebels to God do, as described in Romans chapter 1. They exchanged the truth of God for the lie, and worshipped and served the creature rather than the Creator. Here's the harder truth for anyone struggling to overcome their carnal nature. You can know this intellectually and still not change. Psychologists understand the subconscious mind. They have frameworks for it, terminology for it, all sorts of theories, therapies, and drugs to try to regulate it. But understanding a prison doesn't unlock the door. What Paul is describing is not a self-help technique. It's a spiritual renovation. The renewing of one's mind requires the supernatural power of the Word of God working from the inside. It's not just information, it's transformation. There's a specific power in the Word of God that does something to the subconscious that no therapy alone can reach. Hebrews 4:12 calls it living and active, sharper than any two-edged sword. It goes deep, all the way down to where the old programs live, in your subconscious soul, the obscure inner man that you sometimes struggle to comprehend and govern the way you would like. Look at the end of Romans 12:2 again. That you may prove what is that good and acceptable and perfect will of God. The result of a renewed mind isn't just better behavior, it's clarity, the ability to test, discern, and recognize what is actually good for us in light of God's purpose for our lives while we're still on this earth. And Paul says the answer isn't hidden from you. You can't see it yet because the lens you're trying to look through is still dirty in the sense that it has yet to be transformed. Your mind is your lens, and when your mind is shaped by the world's patterns, by fear, by intimidation, by the inherited programs of failure and limitation, everything you see is distorted. But when the mind is being renewed, genuinely renewed, both floors, something changes. You start to know with a clarity that surprises even you about what's right, what's next, what is God's will. The discernment was always available. The renewed mind is just a condition that lets you access it. What does this idea of renewing your mind, both floors, actually look like day to day? Well, to start with, it looks like protecting the first input of your morning. That means you cherish God's thoughts as priority before whatever else tries to crowd into your conscious mind. If you pray, if you ever talk to God during your day, why wait until you're in some kind of crisis? Before you check your phone, before you turn on the news, before others start pressing you for attention, why not just say to God a simple prayer like, "Direct my thoughts today, Lord," or, "Lord, please help me discover your best course of how to order my day today." It doesn't need to be a fancy prayer or a particular prayer from the Bible. Just acknowledging God in your waking moment will set a God-honoring tone for all the rest of the moments in your day. And if you dare to deliberately focus for even a few minutes on a selected portion of the Bible, all the better. What goes into your mind in those first 10 or 20 minutes after you wake sets the framework for everything ahead of you. It looks like you're being ruthlessly honest about your content diet. You're now being deliberate, sitting with the Holy Spirit's insight long enough to challenge your assumptions as it reaches your basement floor to rearrange the hard wiring. Now you're asking yourself hard questions. Where did this belief come from? Who taught me this about myself? Is this the voice of God or the voice of a person who misdirected or even hurt me 20 years ago? Is this divine wisdom or just a man-made program I've never questioned? And your new habit looks a lot like persistence. That's because renewing your mind is not just a series of singular events. It's a direction, slow, consistent, unglamorous, but compounding. Every truth you receive in exchange for a lie changes the architecture of your thinking. Every imagination you cast down makes more room for clarity. Every time the word goes in, something adjusts. Something gets repaired down deep where the real change happens. You may have tried exchanging surface thoughts, confessing positive things, and ending up with the feeling that the verse isn't working for you. Hopefully now you're able to be honest with yourself and realize the verse is working when you focus on refreshing your subconscious mind with deliberate intentionality. You've got to give it some time of applying regular edifying habits. Before now, you just might not have gone deep enough. You've been trying to rearrange the living room furniture while the hidden content in your foundational ground floor has old and ineffective code running the structure of your life. The transformation you're looking for isn't on the surface. It's down there in the ground floor, in the inherited programs, in the lies that you've been buying as truth that need to be exchanged for what's actually real in the kingdom of God. You don't change your life by trying harder. You change it by allowing the Word of God to go all the way down to the places you didn't even know needed changing, to the programs that you didn't choose, but you've been running your whole life. That's what Paul means by transformation. It's truly a divine plan of redemptive metamorphosis, and it absolutely requires your consistent, lifelong commitment to a process that God is completely willing and able to complete. You'll be glad you actually took the time to talk with God about this. I'm absolutely convinced that anytime you seriously mean business with God, He's faithful to hear your heart's cry and meet you in ways you probably never expected. This is Dennis Peterson. Thanks for being with me today on Reclaiming Your Legacy.
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15: Well, we are so excited that you are here and excited that you can be a part of what God is doing to save lives. 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
16: Yeah, hey, thank you so much, Mike. And indeed, on behalf of the children and the families of Africa and Asia, these five little pin dots on a map that we're looking to get and secure a Jesus well through a national missionary being sent there. I mean, being called to go. Think about leaving Sacramento Valley right here and going to a pin dot of the map somewhere in Nebraska or in West Virginia where the poorest of the poor are there in Appalachia. Okay, there's national missionaries going directly to the pin dots of a map, the poorest of the poor, where there's no fresh, clean water. They're dying due to malnutrition. Bishop Daniels, the president of GFA World, and brother, thank you on behalf of the children and our national missionaries through GFA World, getting these Jesus wells in there and truly caring for the marginalized. How does this happen?
17: Yeah, when people join with GFA World in prayer and support for national missionaries, which these Sisters of the Cross are national missionaries who are going out into parts of Africa and Asia, our prayer and support goes with them and enables them to be trained, equipped, and sent to the very least of these, the ones who are rejected by society. In a sense, we get to join and link arms with these national missionaries, these Sisters of the Cross, to be able to be part of their ministry and their love and their care. You know, St. John, when he wrote the little letter, basically a postcard, 3 John, he tells Gaius that if he helps the traveling evangelists along the way, they become part of their ministry. And that's true. When we pray and we support these national missionaries, these Sisters of the Cross, we, in a sense, become part of their ministry. We link our life with them, and we are with them when they clean the lepers' wounds. We are with them when they are feeding them. We are with them when they are praying and comforting these precious people. We get to be part of their very ministry, and God receives all the glory because of the great things he's doing.
16: Talk about the least of these. That's what we're caring for. Lepers and Jesus Wells placed there and the national missionaries caring for them. That's your gift. Click that red banner, the GFA World Jesus Well red ribbon banner at thewordsacramento.com or 866-946-2742. And thank you.
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0: The reward's coming, the blessing coming, the joy coming. Brothers and sisters, oh, you got so much ahead. You're not about to run out of joy. You're about to get more joy than you've ever experienced in your whole life combined, and that's just the first second in eternity.
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0: Today we're in Matthew 25. We're going to be going through verses 14 to 30. Your talents rewarded is the subject. These servants become better servants over time. The five talents has been honed to be 10 talents. I think of the Jesus movement, and when God just started calling these guys off the streets, out of drugs, out of very selfish lifestyles, completely self-absorbed and self-consumed, and they started serving the Lord, and God started blessing and showing faithfulness and getting them going further and further. I always admired these guys, this first-generation Calvary guys. I've always admired their ministries and their work and just said, Lord, I just want to follow in their footsteps. I want to do what they do. Amy and I would go to Greg Laurie Monday nights and we'd just watch as the Lord would just draw people by the droves to be saved. I'd just go, man, if I had 1 year of Greg Laurie's fruit, just 1 year, I'd be happy. I mean, he's seen more people saved in 1 year than I've seen in my whole lifespan. And it's like, you can get all caught up in that. Well, that's a five talent dude. So I got my talent, maybe more like a half talent. I'm like, Lord, I'm going to go fishing. You called me to go fishing. I'm going to go to the river and I'm just trying to find some fishing string. I don't even know what bait to put on the hook. And you're just kind of tossing it out there. And you're like, you know, so excited the first time you catch a fish. I caught a fish for the Lord. And then you look over and Greg Laurie's got this net and he's like dragging it up the river and it's like overflowing and the net's breaking. And you're like, oh, I'm an idiot. I'm doing this all wrong. No. God's given you what he wants you to do. And when you look at it, I remember being a part of the Harvest Crusade when it first started. I was one of the church representatives. And it was just my job to rally our little church to gather together and get people going to the crusade. And to sign up volunteers to be counselors and prayer warriors and people who would hand out Bibles to new believers and things like that. So we did all that. And I remember learning at that time there were over 200 churches that were doing that in the area. And I was like, wow, this is a big work. You see, God gave him the wisdom through Billy Graham. Let's be real. He didn't reinvent the wheel. Billy Graham did this for a whole generation. Now Greg Laurie has just followed in that same footsteps, and he's rallying troops. And who would show up at a Harvest Crusade if there wasn't for all those churches doing the individual work? And so we end up sharing in the reward together. Now, my flesh says, I want the notoriety of Greg Laurie. Do you? That guy is overwhelmed all the time. Everywhere he goes, he's plagued like a movie star. I remember I had a friend who worked at Disneyland and he saw Greg Laurie at Disneyland. He came running up, Greg, I love you. And Greg Laurie's there trying to be with his family. And he could tell he was irritating him and his feelings were deeply hurt. And I go, yeah, I feel bad for Greg. He's got a hard call. That guy can't step out of his house without being noticed. And of course, we don't even pay attention to the death threats that people want to stop him and shut him up. Look at Charlie Kirk. Same thing. Charlie Kirk was a five. I'm just making this up, okay? So just so you know. I don't know if he had five talents. I have no idea. But he seemed like, to me, that guy was gifted. He began as a politician of sorts, and he then discovered the most valuable thing is the gospel and sharing the gospel message. And he started doing that on campuses more. He was emphasizing it more than he was emphasizing politics. But that's what got him rolling, was the politics. It was the hook. It was the net. And it got people turning to the Lord and getting saved. And they killed him for it. You see, there is a risk in this world, but is it really a risk? I love what Jim Elliot, a church martyr, wrote in his diary. He said, "He is no fool who gives up what he cannot keep to obtain that which he cannot lose. And it's the truth. You're going to lose this life, so why are you holding on to it so tight? Use what God's given you for his kingdom and glory. How many times did Charlie Kirk step out on those campuses and absolutely win victory for the Lord? Countless times. Until the Lord said, all right, Charlie, it's time to come home. You've done your work. Well done, good and faithful servant. Enter into the joy of your Lord. I mean, that's just, you've been faithful in a few things. I'll make you ruler of many. That's incredible. Slaves simply doing what they are supposed to do. This is what we're talking about. The guy with five talents had a greater responsibility. To him who's been given much, from him much is required. It's a responsibility. You see those who have a whole lot in this life and you're like using it on themselves and being selfish and you're like, that's not going to look good on the day of judgment. That's not going to go over good. You better get right. So those who've been given a lot in this life have a lot of responsibility. They're all of us are just simply slaves doing what we should do or not doing what we should do. And we're going to be accountable for it. And that's what this is about. Look at Luke 17:10. Jesus says, so likewise you, when you have done all those things which you are commanded, saying, we are unprofitable servants, we have done what was our duty to do. Is that not the reality of it? This is the attitude that every one of us needs to have. Not that, hey, I'm super Christian. Hey, I'm being obedient and you're not. Hey, look at me. No, you're a slave. Everything is the Lord's and you know it. Now you start operating in that with that in mind and you're sitting there thinking, wow, I can't wait for the reward. That's the wrong attitude. Because the right attitude is, I'm a slave. I'm doing simply what I'm supposed to do. It's not mine and I'm using it for him and I'm just doing what I'm supposed to do. That's the right humble attitude. But that's not God's heart. His heart's so much bigger. Look at verse 18. But he who had received one went and dug in the ground and hid his Lord's money. Now there is a bad decision. This guy's a slave. What's he going to do with his time? What he wants to do. What he wants. I'm not going to waste my time making money for my master. He looked at it and said, hey, if I work hard, I get nothing. If I do nothing, I get nothing. That's the way he saw it. But wait a minute, that is such a childish view. It's exactly like the teenagers today, right? I'm an adult now. You need to treat me like an adult. Really? Are you paying rent? Paying your own car payment? That cell phone? Do you pay for that? Well, you know, I'm responsible and I do what I want with it because I'm a man. Hey, when you want to be a man, pay for it all yourself. And I'll shake your hand like a man. Until then, you're going to follow my rules because what you have is mine. And that's the truth. This guy is living off of his master. Everything he wears is from his master. Everything he eats is from his master. All of his goods are from his master. And yet I'm not going to work for that guy. I'm going to do what I want to do. I'm going to live like a teenager. I'm going to ditch school. I'm going to do what I want. This is his attitude. This is wow. He was wicked and lazy. A wicked, lazy slave. When the cat's away, the mice will play. What does he know? He's not here. I don't see the master. I mean, you see the master? Why should I worry about what the master thinks? He's not here. Where is your God? Where is that day of reckoning? The world says. Watch out. It's coming. After a long time, the Lord of those servants came and settled accounts with them. The day of reckoning, when we will receive our reward from the master. Rewards can be good. Oh, and they can be miserable, can't they? Here's your reward for doing nothing. And so he who had received five talents came and brought five other talents, saying, Lord, you delivered to me five talents. Look, I have gained five more talents beside them. His Lord said to him, well done, good and faithful servant. Look at this. We just read what Jesus said in Luke. You know, you don't have any right to expect favoritism from your master for simply doing what you were supposed to do, what's required of you. And yet the heart of God is so big. He's so gracious. He treats you not like a slave. He treats you like a son. I mean, that's the reality of it. He pulls you up into his arms. He tells you how much he loves you. He tells you how sweet it is that you're his. And he tells you all the things that you've done that have pleased him. He's so amazing. Well done, good and faithful servant. You were faithful over a few things. I will make you ruler over many.

You look it up. Moving on. I will make you ruler over many things. Enter into the joy of your Lord. You know what's coming for us? The greatest joy you've ever experienced or been expressed over you. When you see the Father's face and His smile, you will feel complete like you've never felt complete before. The joy that's going to flow out of your life, your tear ducts couldn't handle. He's going to give you new tear ducts to handle it. I'm telling you, you're going to need a faucet. Just, whoa, this is so incredible. God, you're so good. Oh, we deserved hell and you gave us heaven. I mean, you can't get more extreme than that. Wow. The reward's coming. The blessing coming. The joy coming. Brothers and sisters, lock in on it. It's yours. Lock in on it. Don't sit here living like you got nothing ahead. Oh, you got so much ahead. You're not about to run out of joy. You're about to get more joy than you've ever experienced in your whole life combined. And that's just the first second in eternity. He also who had received 2 talents came and said, Lord, you delivered to me 2 talents. Look, I have gained 2 more talents beside them. His Lord said to him, well done, good and faithful servant. You have been faithful over a few things. I will make you ruler over many things. Enter into the joy of your Lord. Look at that. He didn't say, well, you did pretty good. You didn't do what your other servant did. I mean, you know, he's amazing. You're like a C. I give you a C. No, he doesn't. He's not grading on magnitude at all. He's like, I made you for 2 talents. You invested and doubled what I made you for. And you're exactly what I wanted you to be. And I have nothing but joy over you. You're going to inherit so much more than you can ever imagine. And what's exciting about this is we get to operate in our skill level. When I was young, I wanted to be like these guys that were world famous. And then I got a clue. Like, that's a nightmare. I like being the small town preacher. Little country church on the edge of town. Let's go enjoy the river afterwards. You know, it's like, this is a sweet gig and God made me for it. And I'm grateful for it. And I want to be faithful in it. And you, look at your life and look at the blessings in your life and look at what you enjoy. And remember the Lord. He made you to enjoy these things and to be His and to fellowship with Him. Faithful obedience is rewarded, and it's rewarded equally. Look, the same reward in quality, but different in quantity. But when it's the Lord's, does it really matter? Oh, you got 10 talents that are the Lord's. I got 4 talents. It's the Lord's. It's all the Lord's. So we just get to be His. Thank you very much. And enjoy it all together. Because just because He's in charge of those 10 talents doesn't mean I don't get to enjoy them. I'm going to go visit that city where I'm not in charge. And I get to take a little vacay. It's so cool to be the Lord's. And it's pride. We get proud. Here, Jesus gives a similar parable in Luke 19, and it's, well done, good and faithful servant. You were faithful in a very little. He gave him 1 mina or 1 pound. Have authority over 10 cities. Oh, he made 10 minas? Well, he gets 10 cities. And the other that made 5 minas gets 5 cities. I'm like, wow, that's a lot of responsibility. So here's the hip check. Here's the encouragement from the Lord. Romans 12, verse 3 says, for I say through the grace given to me, and this is Paul just admitting that everything he has is from the Lord. It was grace that I received all that I have. To everyone who is among you, not to think of himself more highly than he ought to think, but to think soberly, as God has dealt to each one a measure of faith. It's not like you have to conjure up more faith, more faith, more faith, so I can be better. No, just rest. Abide in Him. Read the Word. Spend time with Him. You'll grow in your faith. You'll grow in these things. For as we have many members in one body, but all the members do not have the same function, so we being many are one body in Christ. You

0: see that? Every one of us here at Newcastle shares in the same reward. We're all going to be there together. We're all going to get our reward together. We were all serving the Lord together. We're all doing the work of the King for His glory, for His name. This is us. We get to be together and stand there for and look at our King and let Him reward us for things He did through us anyway. So we being many are one body in Christ and individually members of one another. So watch out for jealousy. Watch out for competitiveness. There's no room for that in the kingdom of God. Just be who God's called you to be and serve Him with a joyful heart. Then he who had received one talent, I'm in verse 24, came and said, Lord, I knew you to be a hard man, reaping where you have not sown and gathering where you have not scattered seed. And I was afraid. I was terrified. And went and hid your talent in the ground. Look, there you have what is yours. And like every argument that anybody could put before the Lord, it may sound good at first if you don't think about it. It's like, totally makes sense if you don't think about it. I love that line. Totally makes sense if you don't think about it. But there's a contradiction here, isn't there? Hey, I knew that you were going to want more from me, but I was afraid of you, so I didn't give you more. That doesn't make any sense. If you were really afraid, you would have given me more. Right? The excuse is not only an excuse, it's an accusation. You are miserable to work for. And I didn't want to do anything for you. This is not a saved person. This is a person who doesn't know the grace of God, doesn't know what it's like to be forgiven, was very works-oriented and decided it wasn't worth it. And I'm just going to live like there is no tomorrow and do what I want to do. But his Lord answered and said to him, now here's where the Lord reasons with his argument. You wicked and lazy servant, you knew that I reap where I have not sown and gather where I have not scattered seed. You're a slave. You're supposed to, what do you think? What do you think I own you for? What do you think I bought you for? I bought you to serve and you did none of it. So really, you stole from me. You stole my time. You stole my possessions. You lived off of me. You did what you wanted. You're the wicked and lazy servant. Your reasoning is imbalanced. And he says, after all, if you were scared of not producing more, look at what he says. So you ought to have deposited my money with the bankers. And at my coming, I would have received back my own with interest. The average interest in the Roman Empire was 12%. Yeah. You put a talent in there and you let it sit there for a few years, you're going to feel quite talented. So he's like, you lazy bum. You dug a hole, you threw it in there, and you went about your business doing your own thing and living your own life. If you were really afraid of me, like you say, you would have invested in me. You knew I expected increase, and if you feared me, you would have at least deposited my money in a savings account where I could have at least received interest. You did zip for the kingdom. You had no love for the kingdom. You didn't just procrastinate. You never, ever got to it. There's zero love in your heart for my kingdom and what I'm doing. Wow. Therefore, take the talent from him and give it to him who has 10 talents. Wow. What does he say? For everyone who has, more will be given. And he will have abundance, but from him who does not have, even what he has will be taken away. And you're like, what? That's not fair. Oh, yes, it is. Think about this. Look at the person who serves for the wrong reason, goes to church for selfish reasons. Hey, I can build my business better at the church. I can network. And besides, everybody's really loving and nice there, and it's all people-centered, right? It's not God-centered. It's not to learn about God or grow in God or to worship God or to say thanks to God. It's about man, and it's about networking, and it's about being amongst people. People have all kinds of reasons to go to church and to be a part of the body of Christ. It doesn't mean they're the right reasons. And in that, they end up not serving the Lord. not for lasting work. Remember, Paul writes and says, if you don't have love, all the things you do for the Lord profit you nothing. Because love is God. And so to not have love is to not have God. To not know grace, to not know mercy and forgiveness, this is an unregenerated heart. This is a selfish person who's doing what he does for his own purposes and his own reasons. Therefore, why would God give him reward for what he did with the wrong motive? Now, how does this work out? Look, we have people who serve in the church and all over the world, and some don't know the Lord at all, and they do it for the wrong reason. Hey, I wanted to be a part of the club. I wanted the camaraderie. You know, I work in the children's ministry, so you can say that a girl, that a boy, and pat me on the back. I'm going to do this, but I'm not doing this for the Lord. And they know it in their own heart. They have their own motive and their own interest. So any good fruit that came from their service, and of course there will be. You bring a kid to church, they're going to hear the gospel, get saved. Does that mean you get the reward for it if your heart is right? If you're the Lord's, yeah, it was absolutely for you. But this guy got nothing. Think about the work that Judas did. No reward for him. He's not there. He's not there to receive the crown. He's not there to receive the jewel. He's not there to receive the reward, the responsibility, the 10 cities, the 5 cities, whatever. He's not there. So what does God do with that reward? He gives it to someone else. It only makes sense. Those who serve in unbelief and with wrong motives will lose everything, and what reward they would have received will go to others. That's what he's saying. Wowzers, wowzers. What happens to the guy who did it all for the wrong reasons, who never received? He's cast, and cast the unprofitable servant into the outer darkness. Guys, that's hell. The definite article makes it a definite place, and there's only one like it. Outer darkness is hell. There will be weeping and gnashing of teeth. This is not a guy who lost his salvation. This is a guy who never had it. They were among us, but they revealed that they were not of us when they left and went out from among us. He was never in. He was always in it for himself. Where does that leave us? Tender-hearted believers that need encouragement, let's go out with joy. Seek first the kingdom of God and his righteousness, and all these things shall be added to you. That's the bottom line. Fear not, little flock. It is the Father's good pleasure to give you the kingdom.
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13: Well, hello, friends. So excited that you're here. Not because it's a day that ends in Y and we get to talk about God, we get to celebrate what He's doing, but because God is inviting you to be a part of transforming hearts, minds, and souls through water. And if you're thinking to yourself, that makes no sense, I don't know what you're talking about, how can that happen? Well, we are going to get into that over the next 20 or so minutes with our friends, with my friend Dave from GFA World, how we take water for granted here. This morning, I took a nice hot shower. I got to enjoy some wonderful water. I love my bubble water with all kinds of flavors in it. We take water for granted here. But what's amazing about what GFA World is doing in Africa and Asia through your gift at thewordsacramento.com to build one of these Jesus wells, it's not just about providing water for a village of hundreds and hundreds of people for decades to come. It is so much more than that. And Dave, we just kind of just barely started to get into it, but can you explain a little bit more about obviously the importance of water? That's foundational. We all need water to survive, but how these wells are doing so much more than just providing clean drinking water.
14: Well, certainly you painted that picture, Mike, because the water is imperative. I mean, it's a concrete and rebar to health. You know, I mean, where would we be? I mean, look, we're taking fresh, clean water sips today, or maybe you've got your best Frappuccino, the barista made it, and you just the way you wanted it, and it's just, perfect. Maybe you've got a tea or a soda. You wanted that Cherry Coke, and you got one. Awesome. An energy drink. Sweet. The concrete and rebar, the base of the anything we're drinking, the juice, fresh, clean water. Now, if everything we drank, and this is not like a, I'm not stretching the truth or anything at all. Imagine everything in life that we did was water that the animals used for everything. So we're drinking, we're cleaning, we're bathing, we're going to get sick. And there are billions across the world that are living in that space. Longitude and latitude, my friends, and the blessing of saying, Father God, you know, starting every day with 25 gratitudes. I think I heard Dr. David Jeremiah talking about that the other day. Who else out of here? I think Alan Jackson was talking about that the other day, about 25, starting every day with 25 gratitudes. One of those should certainly be, Lord God, thank you for the water I have. And we fly out of Sacramento Airport day in and day out. You know, every time we fly out, you see all the water surrounding the Central Valley here around Sacramento. I mean, there's so much water right now. God, thank you for that blessing of the water. And that when we turn the faucet on, it's not filthy, muddy, contaminated, filled water. So that's a benefit. Mike, you just talked about that. We are so blessed to have it. But then this fresh, clean water unlocks the name of Christ being proclaimed to villages where they have never heard his name. Now, we're a Sacramento family. We are into propagating the gospel, right? Yes, starting with ourselves, reminding ourselves every day, Lord God, I need you. You're my savior. I couldn't do it without you. I'd be lost. I'd be on the way to certain death in this life and in eternity forever. But God, your grace and mercy saved me. Someone at some point let us know that good news of the gospel. Maybe it was Pastor Greg Laurie. Maybe you're down in Southern California, the Harvest Crusade. Maybe you heard Pastor Greg on A New Beginning, any other one of the programs here. Maybe back in the day, you heard Billy Graham or fill in the blank of a friend letting you know the good news of Jesus. Now, your gift unlocking a national missionary to be able to go to this pin dot of a map that we're talking about in Africa and Asia, to this tiny little hamlet of a town, of a village, to proclaim the name of Christ to people who have never heard his name. And that all happens and begins with fresh, clean water. When you have children and families, you have livestock, you have chickens, you have everything around you sick because of a lack of clean water. Eventually, that's going to pay its toll. And people and animals and children are going to die because of a lack of fresh, clean water. Guys, we solve that with a Jesus well being dug because the national missionaries go in there through GFA World and deep into the earth, plunge down, dig that well, a hand pump, old-fashioned hand pump. You go one of the old farms around town here, one of the ranches, they've got those old-fashioned hand pumps. That's exactly what these are. They're sturdy as a rock, the last 30, 40 years, and thousands upon thousands upon thousands and generations are going to be healthy. By the way, Mike, you asked me what a benefit was. They're also going to hear the name of Jesus. Why are they going to hear that? Because these are Jesus wells. And at that well, the Gospel of John, in the verse, anyone who drinks of me will never thirst again. And those souls are going to ask, why? Why did you do this and no one else did? Well, you know, there's Jesus followers in America that love you from afar and gifted for a fresh, clean water well, this Jesus well, to be dug. That's your gift of $160 10 of us doing that. This is not like it has to be rocket science. 10 of us opting in, $160 one-time gift. 5 of us opting in a gift of $320. That's a Jesus well. An entire Jesus well would be $1,600 if I may invite someone to opt in and say, Dave, that's, you know what, for the children, for the families, I have the, you know, maybe you had a parasite at one time, parasite one, and you know how debilitating that was, yeah? I have a friend who did. I don't ever want one. I don't want any. These children have dozens and dozens and dozens. We're stopping that. You just go to the GFA World Jesus Well red ribbon at the top of the page, thewordsacramento.com. And of all the investments we're going to make today, triple digits headed our way. You're going to be drinking a ton of ice cold, fill in the blank. Awesome. You're going to invest in those things that matter. Maybe, you know, this, you're going to have pizzas in your future, Chinese, barbecue. All sounds good to me right now. My stomach's growling. Awesome. You got a Costco run you're doing, a Target run. Great. Would you add to the portfolio of those investments a fresh, clean water gift to unlock freedom as we celebrate our 250th birthday of our republic? And every program we hear reminding us that we have blessings to be thankful for and not to take them for granted, including living in this fruited plain that we're in called the Central Valley. So click that GFA World Jesus Well red ribbon at the top of the page, thewordsacramento.com. And $1,600 would be a Jesus Well if I may invite someone to opt in there. Bishop Daniel is the president of GFA World. And brother, you have an answer to what I've just mentioned. Mike asking, yes, it's the fresh, clean water. Yes, it's making sure that showers or baths or dishes or washing of clothes isn't done in dung-filled, horrible water that animals are sharing. Bishop, that lack of fresh water also cares for the disenfranchised and women and children, you were telling me. And that's the truth, because women and children are looked at as second class. Talk a little bit about that, Bishop Daniel, and what we're doing with the Jesus wells and that non-traditional evangelism of these wells being dug.
15: If they do have water, like in a well, then if you are part of a lower strata of society, kind of the culture may divide everyone into categories, and if you are on the bottom of the category, then you are not allowed to take water from the common well. You have to walk far away to go fetch water, and usually it's the women and the girls who have to go fetch water, which means these young girls cannot go to school. They don't learn how to read and write. They can be kidnapped, sold into the sex trade, or attacked by wild animals just because they have to fetch water from far away. And so, you know, the reality is most people don't have access to any kind of water. And if they have access to water, it's dirty, polluted, stinky water. And not only that, you're not talking about just parasites and bacteria, but you're talking about stagnant water where malaria is breeding. Mm. And so you got that on top of everything else. And so it impacts education, it impacts the health, it impacts the economy in the community. We remember in the passage, I think in John's Gospel chapter 4, that the woman at the well, the Samaritan woman, she came out in the hot time of the day because she was kind of rejected from society. And she had to come out when everyone else kind of had gone in the morning to fetch water, which is very normal. The fetching of water even divides people against each other in many of these communities.
14: Yeah, brothers and sisters, this is what we're stopping and solving and changing. One cultural moray at a time, we are saying, Lord God, because of the fresh, clean water that's going to be given, as Bishop was just talking about there, Bishop Daniel, president of GFA World, Big Wave Dave, David James here with Mike and all of us here, Eric at the board, and we're just saying, brothers and sisters, we're, yes, giving fresh, clean water, which getting these children and these families water that's not going to be shared by the same animals that they live with or that fly in or that are migrating. No animal is sharing this. This is fresh, clean water from the Jesus well and no longer that stinky, gross, filled water being consumed any longer. And even this, that GFA World Jesus Well red ribbon at the top of the page, thewordsacramento.com. And by the way, ladies and gentlemen, that is super quick and easy. It's very safe and secure. If you've never been to thewordsacramento.com, I highly encourage you go there. There's so many resources and tools for you right there, including being able to get the lineup of all that we've got going, The Word Sacramento, Monday through Friday, over the weekends. There's so many great tools to be had there at thewordsacramento.com. I highly encourage you, friends, go there and please click that red ribbon right there at the top of the page. You can't miss it. GFA World, GSWell ribbon, the red one, thewordsacramento.com, and opt in your best gift. $160 from 10 of us, $80 one-time gift from 20 of us. And I encourage you, if you've got children, grandchildren, maybe get them involved in it too. It'd be an opportunity to be able to show them Africa, to be able to show them Asia, and being able to say, you know what? We're going to, as a family, solve a problem of a lack of fresh, clean water. And you could start from the very crumb cruncher with the juice and the sippy cups and all of that, and we're giving them wholesome, delicious, non-contaminated water or a beverage made with non-contaminated water, and teach them about how we're teaching others around the world who have never heard the name of Jesus to know him this summertime and beyond. Because these wells, the Jesus wells, 20, 30 years they last. And there are 300 on average that take that water well and the water every single day, drinking from the Jesus well. And again, I mentioned to you that that Jesus well has right there at the plaque, at the well, but whoever drinks the water I give them will never thirst. Indeed, the water I give them will become in them a spring of water welling up to eternal life. And remember, what's really, of course, we would have it no other way. Every tribe, every nation, every tongue, every background, any status, equal to receive that fresh, clean water at those Jesus wells. And then all of those souls asking, why was this done? Because no one else did this. The gospel, Jesus' name being presented. Remember I mentioned, remember the person that introduced you to the gospel? That's going to take place over and over and over again with the national missionary. And by the way, the national missionary that goes in there to establish the Jesus well, if I may invite you to also say, hey, can I sponsor a national missionary that goes in there with the Jesus well? Absolutely. $540 one-time gift or $45 a month over the next year, that will underwrite and unlock a national missionary being sponsored. And national missionaries like Sisters of the Cross who go and care for those with leprosy, the poorest of the poor, those ostracized with a quote-unquote 21st century scarlet letter A across, because nobody wants to be around a leper. The Sisters of the Cross, those national missionaries going, and Bishop Daniel, talk a little bit about that. That our gift, if we so choose to choose a missionary, and we go to, again, that GFA World Jesus Well ribbon at the top of the page, those national missionaries placing those Jesus wells in these villages, you get to choose your national missionary, and we'll send you a picture, you put that up on your refrigerator, you get the whole bio, and you can, every single time you're getting into that side-by-side for your fresh, clean water, being able to pray for your national missionaries like Sisters of the Cross. And they actually care for those with leprosy. Is that right, Bishop Daniel?
16: Yeah, you know, I had the privilege of actually going to one of our leprosy colonies that we serve in, along with one of our national missionaries and his family, but then also with our Sisters of the Cross. These are our women missionaries who have special training. They work in the slums. They work in the leprosy colonies. They work in very, very difficult areas, and they have a real compassion and care for those who are the least of these. And what I saw is the love and care that these Sisters of the Cross go into these leprosy colonies with. The people there actually call them the angels. The angels are coming to minister to us. The angels are coming to help us. These precious people who have been suffering with leprosy, they see the love and care and compassion of these Sisters of the Cross who deeply, deeply love Jesus, but also deeply love these precious people. And because of their faithfulness, so many of these precious people who suffer with leprosy now have hope in the resurrection of Christ. Maybe not hope in this lifetime that things might get better in terms of their sickness or their suffering, but they have hope and joy because of Christ. But at the same time, many of these leprosy colonies have actually been closed down because so many people have experienced healing, or because of the medical treatment and care of the Sisters of the Cross, there are no more leprosy patients and there's no need to actually have the colonies continue. And so by God's grace, we're seeing people helped, we're seeing people healed, we're seeing people cleansed, and people's lives are being transformed by Christ's love spiritually and physically.
14: You know, that's our gift, friends. Bishop, thank you for that. The gift of $160 from 10 of us, that's a Jesus well. You know, we have about 8.5, 9 minutes left in the program. A national missionary being underwritten, a one-time gift of $540 or $45 a month over the next year. You get to choose your missionary. It's going to put that Jesus well in that village, and you get a bio, and we'll send you via mail all of the biographical information, pictures you can pop up on your refrigerator, and you and your family can be praying for the national missionaries, as Bishop Daniel was just talking about, caring for those with leprosy, going where those, who among us would go and say, Lord God, I have faith that you're going to care for me, and we take all the precautions, but would we go into a leper colony? I don't know. Perhaps. These Sisters of the Cross are. And Fresh Clean Water Project's there for them. And Jesus' name being proclaimed. So in the moments that remain, we have about 8.5 minutes looking to get our first Jesus well. $1,600 gift. We have, the hope is, you know, here is a Word Sacramento family. We have 5 Jesus wells that we'd like to place into 5 different villages, pin dots on maps in Africa and Asia. Would you be the first to provide a Jesus well, maybe a $1,600 gift, being that freeing of that entire village from the shackles of malnutrition and disease? As we celebrate our 250th birthday and the freedom that we have here. Now, if that's not you, it's not me either. $160 one-time gift. If you'd be the first of 10, that GFA World Jesus Well red ribbon at the top of the page, thewordsacramento.com, $320 from 5 of us. That's our first Jesus Well. Bishop, I want you to share the impact of our gift. You were telling me off mic about how the impact of our gifts, even a water buffalo got into the picture here. How did the prayer get answered for a water buffalo and our gift through the Jesus Well and the national missionaries being underwritten? Talk a little bit about that. Show me that story.
16: I'm reminded of this one missionary who was going house to house in a village like they typically do, knocking on doors, asking if they have a need or is there someone we can pray for. And the family said, we have someone who is sick in our family. And so they led our missionary through the house, and the back side of the house, there was a sick water buffalo. And the family is very poor, so they would milk the water buffalo, sell the milk. That's the money for food. Your buffalo is sick, no food. And so they said, could you please pray for our water buffalo? We heard you talking about Jesus. So our missionaries laid his hands on this water buffalo and said, God, if there's ever a time to do something, this is the time. And God healed that stinky water buffalo. And the whole family gave their hearts to Christ. The neighbors heard about it. They wanted to know about Christ. So many people in that village gave their hearts to Christ that a church was planted in that village because of a water buffalo, because of the love and compassion of this national missionary going house to house and simply praying for people and their needs.
14: Guys, I mean, miracles happening like that? That's our gift? Why would I not opt in our best gift? May we invite you to do so? $160 one-time gift. Actually, yours truly, I got so, I don't know, I guess I, through listening and hearing once again of the plight of all those, even as a GFA world rep, I said, God, I am moved, and I am going to, in your name, help provide a Jesus well. And there are 9 $160 gifts in the 5 minutes that remain, 9 $160 gifts. If you would be the first of nine, that will unlock our first Jesus Well, because I join you at that $160 level. All you have to do, super quick and easy, 90 seconds is what it'll take you. Of course, if you're like me and you drop your credit card and it goes underneath the bureau, it might take you a little longer because it's great. But 90 seconds, you go to GFA World, the Jesus Well red ribbon at the top of the page at GFA at thewordsacramento.com. Thewordsacramento.com, that red ribbon at the top of the page, GFA World Jesus Well ribbon. Click that, and your best gift, $160 from nine of us, that's the first Jesus Well. Five of us opting in, $320 gift. That's our first Jesus Well. And again, the entire Jesus Well, a $1,600 gift, although you subtract that $160 from yours truly investing in there. If I may invite someone to opt in for $1,340, that will be, or $1,440, that will be our first Jesus Well. Again, thewordsacramento.com, click that GFA World Jesus Well banner. As we close out the program in the 4 minutes that remain, I just implore all of us, you know, it's going to be triple digits. We're going to be telling our children, our grandchildren, friends. We're going to check on the seasoned citizens around us, even checking our own selves to make sure we're hydrated. Make sure that we've got plenty of water in our system. For all of us that are going to be doing just that, may I invite you to opt in your best gift? Bishop Daniel, why should I care? And gift for clean water that's going to introduce Christ to souls that have never heard his name. Now, I think it's obvious that you have souls plunging in eternity never hearing the name of Jesus, and that they're going to hear Christ's name and have an opportunity for eternity and that eternal address to be changed. Bishop, why should we care that this clean water is being given in the moments that remain here?
15: You know, David in the scripture said, don't let me ever take anything for granted, the sin of presumption. And the biggest thing that I think that we are having to deal with, especially in the West, is we can get so busy with life and so busy with social media and so busy with all the good Christian things that we become blind and cold to the reality of the world. What we need to do is pray, God, would you break my heart with the things that break your heart? I mean, literally, if we claim to follow Christ, this is the same Christ. It says that when he saw the crowds, he was moved with compassion. Why should we care? Because God cares. God cares about the children. God cares about those in the slums. God cares about the leprosy patients. God cares about the widows and the orphans. It's not just about giving a gift for a water project, but starting with a heart of compassion. We can take our heart and put action to it and see what God is doing. And one of the greatest opportunities that people can do is to give to some of these clean water projects. Why? Because literally hundreds and hundreds of people a day are being blessed, but also interacting with the missionaries and seeing people's lives changed.
14: Right. And those questions going to be asked, why did you do this and no one else did? And generations, 40 years, these Jesus Wells, that's an $80 gift from 20 of us, guys. That Jesus Well, 30, 40 years, 300 people a day, hundreds of thousands of souls, not only going to get healthy, not only going to have the education to be able to have hygiene, washing their hands, cattle and livestock having fresh, clean water, education, these children having an education now, unlocking the shackles of poverty, freedom being brought there, but Jesus' name being proclaimed and eternal addresses changed forever. That's your gift of $80. So why not? 20 of us opting in there. 9 of us opting in, $160 one-time gift. We'll get our first Jesus Well. Again, a $1,460 gift would be a complete Jesus Well. So in the moments that remain, the GFA World Jesus Well banner. So go ahead and take that sip, that Frappuccino, Dunkin', Starbucks, whatever you're doing, the water, and click that wordsacramento.com, the GFA World Jesus Well ribbon, at the top of the page. And thank you on behalf of the children.
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19: 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Do I have enough people helping me? 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Why not look to Him and say, I know You will carry me through this, Jesus. 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I know You will strengthen me, is what Paul said. 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
29: Moses returned to the Lord and said, "Why, Lord, have you brought trouble on the people?" This is just like the Garden of Eden. Adam, where are you? Why are you hiding? Well, that woman you gave me. Everybody plays the blame game. It's the woman's fault, and it's your fault, God, because you made the woman. You gave her to me. She made me do. Here the same thing is unfolding. You've got the Jewish slaves. They can't find the stubble to keep up their quota of bricks. The Jewish foremen are getting whipped by the Egyptian taskmasters, the Jewish foreman, go to Moses and said, hey, thanks a lot for making us odious to Pharaoh. He hates our guts. We can't keep up with this. You put a sword in their hand. So then what does Moses do? He goes to prayer and he starts talking to God and tells God, why have you done this in my life? Why, Lord, have you brought trouble on this people? Is this why you sent me? Ever since I went to Pharaoh to speak in your name, he has brought trouble on this people, and you have not rescued your people at all. He's gone from the burning bush to the brick wall of Pharaoh. I want to talk to you about a pattern in the Bible. I think that is very powerful, and a lot of immature believers remain immature because they miss really a clear biblical pattern for spiritual warfare and spiritual growth that is located in the heart of this story that's often repeated in all of our lives. In Exodus chapter 6, verse 10, it says, then the Lord said to Moses, go tell Pharaoh, king of Egypt, to let the Israelites go out of this country. But Moses said to the Lord, if the Israelites will not listen to me, why would Pharaoh listen to me since I speak with faltering lips? Everybody's questioning everything at this time. How do you go from the burning bush to this? In such a short dash of time. You see, what God was doing was not simply delivering a nation. God was orchestrating the timetable of this deliverance and the circumstances of the deliverance in such a way that the people would not see Moses as a savior, but only as an instrument. Oftentimes when we are spiritually bound and we're spiritually hungry, we're spiritually empty, and we wander into a place, even a church like Destiny Church, and you see some guy like myself up here on this stage preaching, and you hear us be able to speak in ways that the room is listening and insights from the Word of God. And out of that emptiness, you go, man, I want to be like that guy up there. I want to, because human beings have a tendency to look at the achievements of man when they're empty and attach saviorship to that individual. Moses was just an instrument. If Pharaoh would have relented to Moses on the first request, the people of Israel would have said, my goodness, 400 years and this five-star human being has shown up and has such authority, such gifting, such power that even Pharaoh just obeys him on the first request. Oh, you are the savior, Moses, when really he's just an instrument. All any of us are on this stage, anywhere in life, in any situation, we are merely instruments. We are not the deliverer in the true sense, and we are certainly not the savior. So the Lord orchestrated this in order for the people to kind of turn on Moses so that they would not look to Moses in the long term as their savior. We all go through this process because we all get mesmerized by people. We're impressed with super talented folks, people especially that can speak or do this or have wealth, and we just look at them and we go, my goodness gracious. And we get in awe of that individual. So the Lord had to work this thing out so the people would look at Moses accurately. He also did this in such a way that their affection for Egypt itself would die. Because even after they left, they hated the oppression, but they really did like some things about Egypt. And when you become a Christian, a Christ follower, there's some things about this world that you do miss. We all have that short list. Like, that part of being a non-Christian, I really kind of enjoyed that aspect of the non-Christian life. I have some affection still for certain aspects of Egypt. And the Lord wanted Israel to allow their affections for Egypt to cease. And then he also needed to show the true nature of Pharaoh. How diabolical he was. How evil he was. He simply wasn't the emperor, ruler, dictate of Egypt. He was an instrument of Satan himself. And the people needed to understand how evil Pharaoh was. So the way this unfolds, somewhat methodically with a unique timetable, make bricks without straw, All of these underlying dynamics are unfolding in Israel. The spiritual picture is very profound. The people were psychologically and physically overwhelmed by the demands of Pharaoh. They became exhausted and could no longer absorb hope, promise, or vision. It's very difficult when you are exhausted to absorb hope, to absorb vision, and to absorb promise into your soul. Pharaoh understood the benefit to the kingdom of darkness of keeping people exhausted, not just bound, where they can't think straight. They can't get their emotions. They're just chasing loose ends. Their whole life is fragmented. They're out of breath psychologically and emotionally. And many people all around us in this society, they're profoundly exhausted. So topics of hope and promise and vision just kind of die before they enter the soul. It is a very difficult, difficult process. Now let's look at the sequence of Moses real quick. First of all, Exodus chapter 2 is where this begins. Exodus chapter 2, it just simply talks about Moses grew up, and one day he saw an Egyptian beating to death one of his brethren, it says. He knew he was Hebrew. The Bible says that, as you know, Pharaoh gave a decree to kill all the little babies, went after the nursery, all the males in the nursery, not the army, but the nursery. That's the tip of the spear, started throwing those children in the Nile. The mom protects the baby, and his older sister makes the little basket of pitch and tar and puts it among the reeds of the Nile. It's all there in Exodus 2. And it says the daughter of Pharaoh sees the child in the basket, and a very powerful statement: had pity on the child and heard the crying boy and had pity. She knew he was Hebrew. She knew that that family was trying to evade her brother's edict. She knew all that. But she had pity and heard the cry of a tiny boy. That is powerful, friends, because we have to have that same ability to have pity for people who are outside our narrative. And we have to hear the cry of a boy, even though it doesn't fit. The politics of Pharaoh was these boys have to die. They're not us, we're not them. It's all justifiable to Pharaoh. But she had pity. I want to have pity more than I want politics. I want pity, godly pity, not false sorrow, friends. Not manipulated, but a genuine ability to feel the cry of a human being, especially a child's cry. And so she offered him help and refuge, and Moses was raised in Pharaoh's household. The New Testament says he had the best of the best. He had a Harvard education. He had Silicon Valley wealth, Wall Street wealth. He had everything. And yet he knew he was Hebrew, and he had an affection for his origin, his Hebrew brothers that were slaves, and one of them was being beaten to death. And the Bible says that he intervened and he pummeled in a Bible way. I love how the Bible sanitizes this. It says he struck down the Egyptian, which means he beat his brain. He killed him. He killed the Egyptian. And then the Bible says he did what all human beings do. It says in the Bible, he looked this way and he looked that way and made certain no one was looking. And he buried the Egyptian. Every time at night we scroll and then we delete all the history of all time history, we're looking this way, we're looking that way to make sure no one saw us. We think we can always hide our sin in the sand. It's something we all have the tendency to do. But the Bible says, and the next day he saw two of his own Hebrew people fighting, and he says, why are you doing that? He says, oh, who made you a judge and prince over us? Are you going to kill us the way you killed them? And if the Bible was on cassette, you would have heard a sucking sound like, they saw. I made certain that I looked this way and I looked that way. And the Bible says at that point he was banished. And remember this, friend, sometimes we get caught in this life. And for a lot of us, we can never be taught until we're caught. The light never goes on till we get caught.

David has a shepherd for Jethro, marries his daughter, has a couple kids. And then it gets interesting. He sees a burning bush, a marvelous sight in chapter 3. He's drawn to it, and God reveals himself as holy to Moses. And he causes Moses to take off his sandals and lift up his hands and commissions Moses to deliver the people of Israel out of harsh bondage from Pharaoh. He feels inadequate. He says he doesn't have the talent to do it, the talent to speak. And God wrestles with him and gets frustrated at Moses and said, okay, I'll send your brother Aaron and he can speak for you. So the Bible says then that Moses leaves the burning bush. This is important. He leaves the burning bush. He's on his way. He's on fire. He's got it. He's got God's call in his life. He has a vision. He has seen the burning bush. And in one of the weirdest scenes in the entire Bible, the Bible says in Exodus 4, before he gets to Pharaoh, it says that the Lord met him in a lodging place, verse 24, and sought to kill him. Why would God want to kill Moses after Moses submits to the call at the burning bush? So when you learn Bible interpretation, you learn to let the text interpret the text. So if there's something that you don't understand, keep reading the next few verses that will help interpret the mystery of what you just read. So the Bible says the Lord sought to kill Moses. Lord, why are you going to kill this man? Next verse. And Zipporah, his wife, takes out a flint knife, circumcises their son Gershom, and throws the foreskin at Moses. Now, I've seen some upset wives before. I've seen them throw the checkbook for those of us over 50. Have a checkbook. What is going on? Oh, this all matters for what the Lord's about to do. Make bricks without straw. Without going into a separate study of this passage on Zipporah, most scholars believe that Moses, simply being a Hebrew, had Gershom, but whether his mind was so fixated on his previous life because he's out there in this wilderness of his next 40-year phase, and they have a child, then they see the burning bush, now they're headed back as a family. He overlooked the circumcision of his son on the eighth day. Now the boy's older because the Egyptians typically circumcised, but on the 11th or 12th birthday of a boy's life was Egyptian custom. So here's a man about to lead Israel out of Egyptian bondage, and he still has some Egyptian bondage inside himself. And the Lord says, the big thing's off, Moses, the big thing's off. I can find somebody else to wear the suit, hold the staff. With God, the big thing is the little thing. It always has been in kingdom leadership. When you neglect the little thing in your life that God has been talking to you about, trust me, the big thing's off. Now, he's merciful. He gives you a chance to deal with little things. So the wife, is she's stunned and she's thrown back. Why haven't you done this? I'm certain there was some sense of frustration that he has not been a responsible father to his family. I think she probably was getting a clear picture that God was against their family now. How can we ever prosper if God's trying to kill my husband because he's not walking with the Lord? So they circumcised the child and now it's back on. Now they arrive and he speaks to Pharaoh and he is on his way. And Pharaoh gives him a hard no. Now there's a crazy space, friends, for all of us in this room. Between the burning bush and the brick wall. The burning bush is where we are on fire for the Lord. God is doing something new in our life. He's doing something fresh. There's a forward momentum. There's a desire to walk by faith and to do exploits for the kingdom of God. The burning bush, we've all had it where God encounters us and we have said yes. And we're letting him deal now with the little things in our life. It's a powerful moment of revival. And there's a natural tendency to think that all the dominoes are going to fall into place now.
And he goes to Pharaoh with all this momentum.

0: trying him. God's working in his life. He's calling him by name out of a burning bush. He's dealing with the little undone things in his life spiritually. And he arrives to Pharaoh, and Pharaoh laughs at him and tells him a hard no. Not going to do that. That is that space between the bush and the bricks. There's people, I'm certain, you've gotten on fire for the Lord first time in your life. Man, I'm gonna go on a missions trip. And you say yes, and you sign up, and you calculate the cost, and you can pull this off. And then 2 days later, the transmission goes out. I want you to make bricks without straw now. Why is life getting more difficult? Why is a resource drying up? I said, yes, Lord, I'm on fire, Lord. I'm going on the missions trip. By faith, I can barely pull this off. Now my transmission goes out. How's this going to work? Or you're on fire for the Lord, and suddenly there's cutbacks at work. There's a benefit change. Your out-of-pocket health insurance goes up $400 a month right after you committed to tithing. Why are the goalposts moving right after I became on fire for you, Lord? Why am I having to make bricks without straw? Making bricks is tough enough. To do it without an element that I thought would be in place as I'm on fire for you. Now I've got a new set of circumstances that I have to deal with that are just very practical. How am I supposed to maintain faith and keep up this quota? I've talked to parents recently on fire for the Lord. Their kids are heading off to college. They got a big scholarship. It's all in place. They make the big announcement. They're going to this college. Behind the scenes, the parent finds out that they missed a secret deadline for the scholarship. Now they're $10,000 short. Lord, I'm on fire for you. How could a secret deadline pass and I missed it? And now I've got to come up with $10,000. How do I make bricks without straw? Maybe there's a unique sickness and there's important treatments that aren't covered. See, Pharaoh, he increased the workload by making them gather stubble instead of providing the straw, which I'm certain Moses and the people of Israel had never factored that in. What I'm saying is this. For all of us in here, we have a moment of faith in our life. We're going for it in the Lord. And then something goes out from beneath us with a resource that we didn't expect would be missing. And it really guts and confronts your faith and your enthusiasm for the Lord. Some of you are going through that right now. You want to serve God. You want to do this. Something just arrived, and you've been told you got to do life now without straw, but you still got to make the bricks. What is the Lord doing? The Lord spoke to Moses. He spoke to the people, and the Bible says they had an anguish of spirit. They were defeated in their spirit. Here they are with the hope of deliverance. The person is going to lead them forth. God has been talking to that man through a burning bush. Everything is lined up, but now they're crushed in spirit because they cannot figure out how to pull this all off now, because life is telling them to make bricks without straw. They weren't expecting that rug to be pulled out. It says that they had an anguish of spirit. They were depleted because of the cruel bondage and this new set of rules. Other translations call the anguish of spirit discouragement, a broken spirit, despondency, or a shortness of breath. I can't catch my breath right now in this life. God has spoken to me here, but my job and the situation and the court and this judge, my insurance, how am I supposed to make bricks without straw? Many pastors and theologians, they talk about this moment and they connect it to how chronic exhaustion and oppression work together. I'm exhausted in this life. I can't figure out how to make it without straw. My Human vision is now narrowed. My faith is diminished. My emotions have been reduced. And I'm unable to receive encouragement. The anguish of spirit, friends, from the bush to the brick, this anguish of spirit is a test for all of us. The Egyptians wanted them to mix mud and clay, knead it by foot. You got to combine it with the chopped straw that they, it pressed it into molds. It became like almost unofficial rebar inside that mud to hold the bricks together. So the Israelites now had to spend a huge amount of time searching for stubble in the fields, leftover plant fibers before they can even begin making the bricks. Exodus says they scattered throughout Egypt gathering stubble instead of straw. Pharaoh's oppression had done more than burden their bodies. It had damaged their capacity to hope. The endless labor, the impossible demands, and the punishment of failure created a state of spiritual suffocation. After the burning bush, this glorious moment, so overwhelmed that the promise of deliverance now sounded totally impossible. After Moses talked to Pharaoh, life got worse. These quotas were impossible. The longer hours are not humanly possible. We can't spend all day trying to find stubble. And then at the end of that exhaustion, start the process of kneading this into mud and creating the dry finished product. And if not, we're going to be beaten with rods. Make bricks without straw. What is God saying? See, people cannot operate in exhaustion and faith simultaneously, friends. You might be able to have a small measure of faith when you're completely exhausted, completely depleted. It says, Moses spoke thus to the children of Israel, but they hearkened not. Can't hear you. Can't hear you, Moses. Just to bring this to a close. Israel is being taught the most important kingdom lesson. That this is not going to be an achievement of Moses. This is going to be a victory of the Lord. Okay? No matter how much you like and honor your public leaders, we are instruments. We are not saviors. We are not deliverers. The Lord is going to orchestrate bricks without straw in order for us all to look only to him for our answer in this life. He's killing our affections for Egypt so that we won't go back there. Once we have made it out of that place, we're not going to go back because we're seeing the true cruelty of Pharaoh, the true emptiness of Egypt, the past life that we have.
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4: 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My name is Mike. My friend Dave is here with GFA World. And Dave, I'm curious, why is it so important? Why should we care about what's going on in Africa and Asia when it comes to these Jesus wells?
5: Well, Mike, thank you for that question. It's as simple as this. Jesus has asked us to have compassion. Jesus has asked us to have kindness. Jesus has asked us to serve others. He's invited us to go to the othermost parts of the earth and proclaim his name. Now, you know, we can do all of that with a click of a mouse right now. In GFA World, used to be called Gospel for Asia, 40 plus years. 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That's a Jesus well. $1,600 one-time gift. That's a Jesus well. And brothers and sisters, if not us, who? You know, as we go throughout the night tonight, this afternoon, into the evening, you're thinking about what to have for dinner. You're thinking about maybe plans for tomorrow or are already over into the weekend. We're planning the summer, 4th of July and the 250th birthday of our republic and the freedom that we do not take for granted. Friends, unlock that freedom. Unlock a sip of water for hundreds of thousands of souls over 30, 40 years. That Jesus well being delivered of all the maladies of sickness and parasites, giving them dignity to have fresh, clean water, to grow crops. That's our gift. In Jesus' name, eternal address has changed. So in the moments that remain, thewordsacramento.com, click the GFA Jesus Well red ribbon at the top of the page. We get that Jesus Well. $1,600 is that Jesus Well. What part of that will you gift to impact in Jesus' name tonight and in the next few days that Jesus Well being dug? The GFA World Jesus Well red ribbon banner at the top of the page, thewordsacramento.com.
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1: Last week, we looked at the unusual story told by Jesus about two men who had very different lives here on earth. One was a very wealthy man and the other was a very poor man. When they died and then went to the afterlife, they had very different lives there too, but in the opposite way. The man who had been very wealthy on earth was now living in torment in hell, and the poor man, whose name was Lazarus, was now living in paradise with Abraham. The story served to illustrate for us that how we live our life here will have consequences in the next life. Opportunities that we are given in this life need to be acted upon now in this life because it will be too late in the next life. Now, the first 10 verses of Luke 17, which is where we'll be picking our study up this morning, we have a collection of four short teachings by Jesus. And although these teachings are relatively short, they address some very important subjects: sin, forgiveness, faith, and servanthood. These four subjects are foundational issues for living out the Christian life. The subject of sin, what place we allow sin to have in our life has a profound impact on the